0: With temperatures in the mid-60s, northeast winds at 5 to 10. Monday, we'll see a chance of showers and thunderstorms with a high temperature around 63 degrees. Tuesday, cloudy with high temperatures in the low 60s. Wednesday, chance of showers and high temperatures in the mid-60s. Thursday, chance of showers and highs in the mid to upper 60s. In the 880 Weather Center, I'm meteorologist Ray Miller. For more, check KRVN.com. Right now, it's 84.
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And after all these years, I find that I've just been wasting my time. 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

0: weatherology meteorologist Derek Height with a significant weather update. A severe thunderstorm warning continues until 7:45 p.m. this evening for Cheyenne and Rawlins counties. This cluster of storms has the potential for both large hail and strong straight-line winds. Hail the size of quarters and winds up to 60 miles an hour are likely as it moves northeast at 30 miles an hour. Again, a severe thunderstorm warning continues until 7:45 p.m. this evening for Cheyenne and Rawlins counties. Bear in mind, this line of storms has the potential for hail the size of quarters and wind gusts to 60 miles an hour. I'm meteorologist Derek Height. Live KRVN storm coverage is presented by Spartan Roofing, Lexington Farm Bureau, and Adams Bank and Trust.
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0: I'm weatherology meteorologist Derek Height with a significant weather update. A severe thunderstorm warning continues until 7:45 p.m. this evening for Rawlins and Cheyenne counties. Both large hail and straight-line winds are possible with this storm. Quarter-size hail and winds up to 60 miles an hour are likely as it moves northeast at 30 miles an hour. I'm meteorologist Derek Height. Live KRVN storm coverage is presented by Spartan Roofing, Lexington Farm Bureau, and Adams Bank and Trust.
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I could hear everybody laughing for blocks around.

This is the Cottonmouth, a negatory on the cost of this machine there, Red Rider. You might say I went right up to the factory and picked it up. It's cheaper that way.

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1: Well, good evening from Ogallala, where tonight it's an old Southwest Conference rivalry as the 0-3 Ogallala Indians welcome in ninth-ranked 3-0 Gothenburg. 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Let's start with this Gothenburg team, Cade, as we welcome you here into the broadcast. First off, what a start it has been for first-year head coach Riley Freeland. You never know when you have a coach be in a program for as long as Craig Hakey was, how things are going to go, and things have gone off pretty well so far.
2: Yeah, and Coach Freeland talked about he just kind of had to step into a perfectly set program and just kind of had to build off it with Craig Hakey, and they've started off hot, 3-0, looking for back-to-back 4-0 starts. Kind of finally got the scoring going last week. 45 points last week against a top-ranked team in Mitchell as well, so a dream start for a first-year head coach.
1: Yeah, talking about those first two games, again, you always expect the defense to be a strength for this Gothenburg team. They got a 7-point win over Cozad, where they only scored 14 points, a 10-point win over Hershey, where they only scored 16. Now, we will put an asterisk next to that Cozad game because there was a 3-hour weather delay. But then, you mentioned 45 points against Mitchell. And really, the offense is just starting to click, and it has come from both throwing and running the football. Obviously, running is going to be their strength when you got guys like Callan Johnson, Braden Ehlers, and even Dylan Floyd at his quarterback spot. But their offense has found some rhythm, and they're hoping to continue that here tonight.
2: Yeah, and they're very balanced as well, but the rushing game is the key still. They're nearly averaging over 200 rushing yards a game, 78 through the air. So this team can do it both through the air and rushing as well. So that makes it way a lot harder on defense when a team can pass and run and they're not one-dimensional.
1: All right, let's talk about this Ogallala bunch. 0-3 on the season. They were shut out their first two games of the season before losing in overtime last week to Chase County. That was a heartbreaker. But this is an Ogallala team that's still going to play some great defense. Their kind of big key has been, first off, limiting the turnovers a little bit and getting things going offensively.
2: And yeah, and that's the one thing they did well was hold teams to not a lot of points, but their offense wasn't able to go through. But then last week they were able to protect the ball, run the ball well against Chase County, and were in it for all four quarters. Took them to overtime, then lost in heartbreaking fashion last week in Imperial.
1: Now, one of the key players to watch, and you heard Coach Freeland mention in our pregame show, Colby Nowak. He has been a game wrecker both at the tailback spot, also at his DN spot, and number 44 in black is going to be that big player to watch for Ogallala.
2: Yeah, we're probably going to see play calling from Gothenburg to run away from him. He's at the DN spot. He stands at 6'2", 195 pounds. He's a senior leader on this Ogallala team, so we're probably going to see Gothenburg go away from him offensively, and then we're going to be calling his name a lot for running the ball for the Indians.
1: So it should be an interesting matchup here tonight. We have seen some dark clouds move through the area, but again, hopefully that weather stays away. Again, our pregame show tonight is brought to you by JM's Cards and Gifts and Service Drug in Cozad, locally owned gift shop and pharmacy. Let's take a look at our starting lineups tonight. 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We'll look at the Gothenburg offense here. Bent Groney is the starting center. The starting guards are Valen Pfeiffer and Kingston Kane with the tackles, A.J. Holston and Andrew Solomon. Dylan Floyd is the starting quarterback. Asked Coach Freeland about him, and he said biggest surprise has been his running ability so far this year. The wide receivers are Axton Jessup, Jackson Earl. The slot receiver is Braden Ehlers. The tailback is Callan Johnson, who's averaging just about 7 yards per carry. And then Teague Butterfield is the starting

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1: Apologize for the momentary technical difficulties. John Willis and Cade Moore back with you. 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
1: 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Taking a look at our kickoff conditions here tonight. Kind of a warm night, but it has been starting to cool down here a little bit. It is 77 degrees here at kickoff. Winds not going to make much of an impact tonight, blowing out of the east at 4 miles per hour. For Ogallala, they are in their all-black uniforms with the orange lettering, the black helmets, and the black pants. And then take a look at the Gothenburg side of things, looking at all-white jerseys with the maroon lettering and the maroon helmets. And it will be this Ogallala offense to come out and get things started. And Kate, you know that they'd like to run the football, take a long opening statement drive here.
2: Yeah, that's exactly what they need to do. They need to control the time of possession. Talking with coach before the game, they want to control the clock as well and take care of the ball. So if they can kind of keep the ball moving through the ground, is probably what Ogallala is going to want to. You might see the surprise pass as well.
1: So it is Ogallala to receive this opening kickoff. Our kickoff is brought to you by Cozad Community Health Systems. It will be Callan Johnson set to boot this one right to left across your radio dial. Reese Gilmore and Jace Hammond are both back deep to receive as we are ready for football here in the western half of the state. Getting going a little bit later for our folks listening back in the central time zone, but ready for some high school football. What should be a good Southwest Conference battle here tonight? Again, Johnson set to boot this one away. He approaches, looks on, ready for the opening kick here against Ogallala, longtime Southwest Conference rival. Johnson looks on, approaches, and boots this one away with the left, and we are underway. This one trailing back. It will be taken near the goal line, running towards the right past the 15-20. He's got some room up the middle, makes the defender miss, and puts his shoulder into a Gothenburg Sweetie. Is finally going to be brought down. It was a very good return that time for Ogallala. They were able to bring that one up, but it was Corbett Kelly who had the nice return.
2: Yeah, and they had great downfield blocking as well. They started on the left side, and then kind of create a little bit of a wall, a shield, you could say, to get that return going down the right sideline. And great starting field position to start the game off here for Ogallala.
1: And it'll be a first and 10 at the 36. They'll run two receivers topside here of the field. Jacoby Bauer, the sophomore starting quarterback, is under center in the I formation. He's got Jace Hammond as the fullback. Colby Nowak is the tailback. Bauer takes the snap. He'll give it off the left side to Nowak, trying to bounce to the outside, but he is wrapped up immediately. Kingston Kane, no, he actually exploded past that tackle from Kane. I just assumed he would bring him down, but he was able to power his way forward to the 43 for a gain of 7. Nice tough run that time for Colby Nowak.
2: Yeah, Nowak there was wrapped up. Looked dead to rights there at the line of the game, but the big running tailback at 195 was able to break that tackle, cut up field in between the linebackers, and a nice gain of 7.
1: Second and 3 here at the 43-yard line. Opening possession. Ball is on the left hash. Two receivers right. I formation set for Jacoby Bauer, who is under center. Looks at a four-man Gothenburg front. Bauer takes the snap. He will give it to the fullback. Hammond up the middle, but he is stonewalled right at the line of scrimmage. Is brought back Tristan Coe. Welcome back, Tristan Coe. Was one of the first ones there to meet him. He does get a gain of 2 to the 45-yard line. It'll be 3rd and 1.
2: Yeah, and he is a big guy to get back here for Gothenburg. Plays both ways for the Swedes. Receiver on the offensive side of the ball. It's nice to see him back here. That broken thumb back here in the starting lineup here for Gothenburg.
1: Under 10:50 left in this opening quarter. No score. Opening possession. I formation sent for Jacoby Bauer, who's under center. Two receivers left. Looking at 7 in the box. They'll give it to Colby Nowak off the right side, the tailback. Once again, he is met at the line of scrimmage. He's going to be pushed back. We'll see where they give him forward progress. A.J. Holston from his D-line spot met him, but this initial push got him to about the 45.5. I think he's going to be half a yard short, and he is. It'll be 4th down and inches.
2: Yeah, the original spot from the far referee looked like he was right at the sticks, but walked back just at the last second and got a half yard. That front line up from Gothenburg stood up there. Now it looks like Ogallala is going to go for it here with just a 4th and inches coming up.
1: A big opening and possession decision. They'll go for it on fourth and inches, 2 minutes deep in this first

0: quarter. No score between Ogallala and Gothenburg. Fourth and inches from the 45.5-yard line. The line to gain is the 46. Bauer is under center. Receiver here on the near side of the formation. Wing back left side. Bauer takes the snap, gives it to Nowak off the left side. He's going to be tripped up and pushed back at the line of scrimmage. And then the ball comes loose, and it looks like Gothenburg may have fallen on the football. Nonetheless, it is Gothenburg football. The Swedes take over, get a big stand on fourth and inches.
1: Yeah, they stacked seven guys at the line. They were making sure there was nothing coming up the middle. Only four DBs back. Kind of a there's engaged seven there. And it's going to be great starting field position here for Gothenburg, but a great stand to start the drive for the Swedes.
0: So you get the gain of seven there on first down for Ogallala, and then cannot pick up the first down with three downs after. Now out comes this Gothenburg offense coming off a season-high 45 points a week ago against Mitchell. It'll be first and 10 at the Ogallala 46-yard line. Floyd will be in the gun. He's got a back towards his left, and that is Maddox Gilligan, another player returning for the Swedes. Three receivers left, one right. They will motion Gilligan out of the backfield. They'll throw it to him on a screen. He gets past one defender, past the 50, still running past the 47-yard line, but he's going to be brought down from behind by Daniel Dowdy. It is a loss of one, but credit to Gilligan for getting anything out of that, as they had him wrapped up. It'll be second down and a long 10.
1: Yeah, they threw the quick swing pass just to get something quick for the quarterback, Dylan Floyd, on the left side of the field. But then right away, there were two Indians right in the flat. But yeah, it's nice to put a heck of a play just to get right back to the line of scrimmage, basically, for Gilligan.
0: Over 9 minutes left in this first quarter. No score. Second down and 10 for Gothenburg at the opposing 46. They will give it to Gilligan off the left side. He's got a big hole past the 40. 35. Cuts back towards his right. Gets a block from Cash Kane, and he's finally going to be brought down inside the 25-yard line, down at the 23. So it's a pickup of 23.
1: Working through the injury that now he's all the way back, but that was great blocking by the interior offensive line, by the two inside guards to kind of free up the middle, and then a nice juking down the field as well. Get the big game.
0: So it'll be first down and 10 for Gothenburg inside the 25-yard line at about the 23. Gilligan will be in the backfield with Dylan Floyd. Two receivers right and two to the left. Floyd in the gun, takes the snap, drops back, looks to throw, has some time. Now he runs out. He takes off, running towards his left. He's got some room, cuts back upfield. He breaks a couple of tackles, still running inside the 15, and he's finally going to be spun down by Colby Nowak down at the

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5: Another place.
6: Apologize for the technical difficulties. John Willis of K-More back with you here from Ogallala. There was just a penalty called on another nice pitch and catch for Gothenburg. It's an ineligible man downfield, and so this will work Gothenburg back to their 28-yard line. And so it'll be first down at 25 with 7:32 to go in the first. No score between Gothenburg and Ogallala, so the penalties adding up a little bit for the Swedes here on their opening drive after getting the turnover on fourth and inches. Three receivers right, one to the left. Floyd is in the gun, first and 25 from the 28-yard line. Floyd drops back, looks to throw. He's going to air it out deep along the far sideline, trying to throw it in the end zone, but a flag flies out as they were trying to hit Cash Kane on the far sideline. I think we're going to get pass interference as Daniel Downey was in on coverage, and this would help the Swedes out after they had it first and 25. It is a pass interference against Ogallala, and Gothenburg is going to be set up nicely after the penalty.
7: Looked like at the last second the DB for Ogallala kind of dove out and took the legs out of the Gothenburg receiver to cause that pass interference, but he got beat and was just at the last second had that pass interference.
6: So this will help Gothenburg out. Again, it is a 15-yard penalty from the 28, so this will mark them down at the 13-yard line. So pretty much just back to the original line of scrimmage after all this. It'll be first and 10 at the Ogallala 13-yard line. 7:25 to play here in the first quarter. With Gothenburg on the move. Here's Floyd in the shotgun. He's got Gilligan towards his left. Three receivers right, one to the left. Floyd takes the snap. Drops back, looks to throw. He's going to roll towards his right. On the move, he's being pursued. Now he will take off down the far sideline. He tiptoes out and then is shoved out of bounds near the five, down inside the five. Near the first down marker, and I think he's going to have it. It'll be first down and goal here for Gothenburg.
7: And what a run that was. He worked out to the right side, saw he had nothing out there. And we're really seeing the running ability of Dylan Floyd here early in the game.
6: So it is first down and goal for the Swedes with 7:14 to go here in the first. No score between Gothenburg and Ogallala. Floyd will come out in the gun. Ball is marked at about the 3-yard line. Two receivers left. One towards the right side and left side of the formation. Floyd takes the snap. He will fake the handoff to Gilligan. Now he looks to throw, rolling towards his left, looking to maybe take off. Now he will down this near sideline. He is tripped up and then shoved out of bounds. Nice open field tackle that time made by Gavin Peters, who came in at about the 2. So it'll be second down and goal here for Gothenburg.
7: Yeah, it was great pursuit from Ogallala. That's what they kind of preach on their defensive side of the ball. But Dylan Floyd would try working out to the left, but then was shut down right at the goal line.
6: So now they'll go quickly to the line here and run a little bit of a wildcat as Braden Ehlers is going to come take the snap with two backs right in front of him and a wing back on the left side of the formation. It'll be second down and goal from just inside the 3. Ehlers takes the snap, runs towards the left, and he's going to walk in untouched for a Gothenburg touchdown. Great blocking up front for the Swedes, and Gothenburg takes a 6-0 lead with 6:32 to go in the first.
7: Yeah, Gothenburg took advantage of the turnover on downs on the side of Ogallala, capitalized on that good field position and great blocking inside the goal line, and inside the red zone, I should say, as well, to get that Braden Ehlers 2-yard touchdown to take the lead here early.
6: So Dylan Floyd will be on to attempt the PAT. He is 7-for-8 on these so far. Snap is down. Ehlers to hold. The kick on its way from the lefty. It is up, and it is through. So Gothenburg takes advantage of the short field. A Braden Ehlers 3-yard rushing score. 6:32 to play in the first. Gothenburg leads Ogallala 7-0. 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
6: Braden Ehlers with his fifth rushing touchdown of the season, and you saw Gothenburg on that 3-yard touchdown run just go to that power set with the couple of backs right in front of him, a wing back to the left, and they were just able to power it in for Ehlers and another touchdown as this kick is away. From Callan Johnson, Kelly will take it at the 5, runs past the 10, 15 to the 20, cutting towards his right, and he's going to be wrapped up at the 25, still pushing his legs forward a little bit to the 28, so another decent return from Corbin Kelly.
7: Yeah,
6: he's had a couple nice returns.
7: Yeah, back-to-back good returns, and like you said, Johnny, fought for those extra 2 or 3 yards there right at the end, but Gothenburg's pursuit worked really well when they worked on the kickoff left there, kind of worked all their guys onto the inside this near hash.
6: So it is 7-0 Gothenburg, 6:24 to play in the first. Out comes Ogallala ready for their second drive. They had a really good first play, but then were not able to keep it going after that. I formation set, receiver left side. Also receiver tight towards the right. Bauer is under center. He will take the snap. Give it to Nowak off the right side. Cash Kane was right there to meet him at the line of scrimmage. Got some help there at the end. Andrew Solomon also helped in on the tackle. No gain. It'll be second down at 10.
7: This Gothenburg front has been standing up. Obviously, that first gain or that first run of the game of 7 yards, but for Colby Nowak, the kind of the big back for Ogallala, has had 3 straight carries of 0 yards for the Indians.
6: Halfway through the first quarter, Gothenburg leading Ogallala 7-0. Receiver either side. Jacoby Bauer is under center. I formation set with Chase Hammond, the fullback, and Nowak is the tailback. 8 in the box here for Gothenburg. They take the snap, give it to Nowak off the left side. He is going to be ripped down from behind. He does end up exploding past the first tackler, but only gets a gain of 1, maybe 2 to the 30-yard line. Kingston Kane was one of the first ones there. He kind of just wrapped up, held on, and waited for more friends to come and help.
7: And you can see by this defensive front for Gothenburg, they are not worried about the pass at all. They only have the 1 free safety and the 2 corners kind of guarding those outside receivers. But they are stacking the box, making sure Nowak has nowhere to run in between the tackles.
6: 3rd and 8 from the 30 here for Ogallala. Down 7-0. 3 receivers tight to the right, 1 to the left. A shotgun set here for Jacoby Bauer for the first time here tonight. Bauer takes the snap, looks to throw. He's going to dump it off short. The catch is made by Gilmore at the 30. Gilmore cuts towards his right. He's going to be spun down by Axton Jessup at the 36-yard line. So it's a decent pickup of 6 yards, but it'll still be 3 yards short of the line again. And now you would imagine that Ogallala will punt here.
7: Yeah, you would think so after kind of how their last drive went. They went for it on fourth down, but they're more closer to the midfield, so definitely the right play to punt here for Ogallala.
6: There'll be Jackson Earl on to receive. Richard Handy is going to punt this one away. Easton Mitchell had been doing punting for Ogallala throughout the season, but he's dealing with an injury right now. But Handy, good high kick. Earl calls for a fair catch, and he takes it at his own 37-yard line. So still good starting field position for Gothenburg. Not quite as good as their first drive when they got it on the Ogallala 46-yard line.
7: Yeah, you'll take it from the 37-yard line. And it was great fundamentals there on the fair catch. Had a guy right in his face. Took the easy fair catch for Earls. And then And we're going to get the 37 for Gothenburg.
12: Yeah, they ended up marking him more near the 39-yard line is where they ended up giving him that mark. So that's where he will come out. And this Gothenburg offense, 4:27 left in the first, and the Swedes up 7-0. Braden Ehlers, the 3-yard rushing touchdown off the short field. We will see Dylan Floyd and Maddox Gilligan will once again be with him in the backfield. We have not seen Callum Johnson joining him in the backfield yet tonight. The one receiver right, one to the left, and then wing back right side of the formation. Dylan Floyd is in the shotgun. He takes the snap, drops back, looks to throw. He's got a lot of time. Now he will roll towards his left, will take off past the 40. Nowak spins him down from behind as he is tackled at the 42-yard line. So it is a pickup of 3 yards for Dylan Floyd. But, man, he's had a lot of time to throw. But right now, nobody's really getting open for Gothenburg.
7: Yeah, the downfield coverage for Ogallala has been stout. They've been kind of staying in their zones really well. But the offensive line holding up, he had a good 4 or 5 seconds in the backfield where he finally decided just to take off and run and get with the kid with that.
12: It'll be second down and 7 for Gothenburg at their own 42-yard line. Under 4 minutes to play in the first. 7-0 Gothenburg leading it. Two receivers right, one left. Ball on the left hash. Floyd will motion Gilligan out of the backfield. They'll throw it to him on a little wheel route to the right side. Tries to spin off a tackler and does, but then he is met for a loss. That was great pursuit that time from Ogallala. Both times they've run that little screen. The Indians have been all over it. Jace Hammond made the tackle for loss. It'll be a 3rd down and 10.
7: Now, Ogallala read that immediately. They tried throwing it to Gothenburg's side of the field on the right side of the quick swing pass. And then right away, the flat defender, the outside backer, dashed in there right away. I think it was either Daniel Dowdy or Rock Rizak in there right away for the tackle.
12: So now it'll be 3rd down and 11. They mark him back at the 38-yard line, so it ends up being a loss of 4. Ball's on the right hash. It'll be a 3-man front for Ogallala. Floyd will be in the gun. Gilligan towards his right. 3 receivers near side, 1 on the top side. Floyd trying to get him to jump off sides. Now he takes the shotgun. Yeah, and so you would think this would be on the Swedes. And this will move him back even further. Although there is a little bit of discussion happening. We'll see what they end up calling it. They call encroachments on Ogallala, but we will see. White kick comes off, and that does. That is an offside on Ogallala, and so Gothenburg will have it a little more manageable. It'd be about 3rd down and 6 at the 44-yard line.
7: Yeah, much more manageable 3rd down here. Instead of going 12 yards, it goes 7.
12: It'll be just about 2:58 to play here in the first. 7-0 Gothenburg leads. It'll be 3rd down and 6 from the 43-yard line. Floyd is in the gun, back towards his left. 3 receivers left. Option play to the left side. Floyd running. He will keep it himself past the 45, carrying a defender past the 50, and he's ripped down at the 49-yard line. He gets a gain of 8 after he needed 6, and that will move the sticks for Gothenburg. Joshua Franklin ended up getting the tackle there for Ogallala.
7: Gothenburg with Floyd ran the speed option to the left side of the field, had the option to pitch it to Gilligan if he wanted to, but just decided to take it himself to get the first down with his own legs.
12: So it'll be 1st down and 10 for Gothenburg at the Ogallala 49-yard line. 3 receivers top side of the field, 1 here on the near side. Ball's on the left hash. Floyd is in the gun with Gilligan towards his right. Floyd takes the snap, drops back, rolls towards his right, looking to throw on the run. He's going to throw it deep along the far sideline, trying to hit Cash Kane near the Ogallala 29-yard line. And the pass was a little bit high. It'll be incomplete, 2nd down and 10.
7: Yeah, Cash Kane looked to be running the wheel route on the right side of the field, and Floyd on the run. Ball wobbled a little bit out of the hand, but still had enough to get it there, but just a little too far. A little bit of grabbing on both sides there by the receiver and the DB down the field, though.
12: So he's 2nd down and 10 for Gothenburg at the Ogallala 49-yard line. 2:27 to play in the first, and Gothenburg leading the Indians 7-0. Gothenburg looking towards the sideline, getting the play from Coach Freeland and company. And they're taking quite a while to get the play in here. We'll see if the Swedes end up having to use a timeout. They will come out, though. 3 receivers towards the right, 1 here on the left. Ball's on the left hash. 3-man front for Ogallala. Floyd takes the shotgun snap. He's got time. Now he runs out, being pursued. Now he will take off past midfield, and he is going to be tackled from behind. Carson Green was the first one to meet him. It will be no gain. He gets back to the line of scrimmage at the Ogallala 49-yard line. It'll be 3rd down and 10.
7: And another play where the Ogallala DBs are standing up. Really just nowhere for Floyd to avoid the throw, and then also the defensive line was able to get some pressure on him, kind of scramble out again. And Oglala, on all facets there, all three levels, were able to stop Gothenburg.
12: Man, you have seen Floyd have a decent amount of time to throw every single snap, but nobody's been able to get open. Third down and 10 at the Ogallala 49-yard line. Floyd with a four-wide receiver set. Ogallala will bring four. Floyd sprinting towards his right. He is looking to take off option play. He gets past one defender. Fast to 45-40. Keeps his feet in bounds before he is finally pushed out of bounds near the 30-yard line. Has a pickup of just about 19 yards. Dylan Floyd using his feet once again and impressing for Gothenburg.
7: And they went back to that speed option play again, but then ran it to the other side, the field side, where there's a lot more room to work with. And took it himself again. He still had the option to pitch it, saw that lane, and jetted his way for a huge gain for the Swedes.
12: The first down at 10 at just about the Ogallala 30-yard line. Floyd takes the shotgun snap, looks to throw, standing straight up. He throws it over the middle for Jackson Earl, but it is broken up. Great coverage that time from Ty Lee at the 20-yard line. He was right there pace for pace with Jackson Earl. Knocks it away. It'll be second down and 10.
7: Yeah, Earl had a little bit of space to start with, but then the great closing speed by Ogallala to be able to knock that ball down for the incompletion.
12: So it is second down and 10 for Gothenburg at the Ogallala 30-yard line. Gothenburg has dominated time of possession here in the first quarter. 1:23 to play in the first, and Gothenburg leading Ogallala 7-0. Floyd will be in the shotgun. He's got Gilligan towards his right, two receivers right, two to the left. Floyd takes the shotgun snap. He's got some time. Now he runs out. He will run towards his left as he is being pursued from behind. Throws on the run. It is high for Cash Kane. And then it is in and out of the hands of Dowdy at the 10-yard line. Had a chance for an interception. Instead, it just falls incomplete. It'll be third and 10 at the Ogallala 30.
7: Yeah, for Floyd, he had pressure off the right side. Had to roll out to the left as a right-handed quarterback. Had to flip his hips and throw late across the middle of the field. That's always dangerous when you do that as a quarterback. Then Ogallala just had a chance for the interception, but just through the hands.
12: So it'll be third down and 10 for Gothenburg at the Ogallala 30-yard line. Their second possession here of the contest. The first one they took 46 yards, and Braden Ehlers had the 3-yard rushing touchdown to put the Swedes up 7-0. Late stages here of the first, a 7-0 lead for Gothenburg. They have dominated time of possession here in the opening frame. Four receivers set to the left, one to the right, empty backfield for Dylan Floyd. Saw some early movement across the defensive line, but they got back in time. Floyd takes the shotgun snap. He's going to fake the screen. Now he looks to throw deep. He's going for Tristan Coe, and he overshoots him near the goal line. It'll fall incomplete. So three straight passes, three straight incompletions for Gothenburg. It'll be fourth down and 10. And now this is kind of no man's land at the Ogallala 30-yard line. So you'd imagine Swedes will go for it here.
7: Yeah, you would think so. They've kicked two field goals on the air, a long of 31 for Callan Johnson. Looks to be a little outside of that, a little bit over, a lot outside of that range. So, yeah, you're kind of stuck here. You're too close to punt, maybe too far for a field goal. Most likely have to go for it here if you're Gothenburg.
12: That'd be a 47-yarder if they attempted it from here, so they'll go for it. Gilligan's in the backfield with Floyd. Three receivers set to the left, one to the right. Floyd takes the shotgun snap, drops back, looks to throw. He's going to throw it near side for Braden Ehlers. It falls incomplete. Joshua Franklin was right there. It's a turnover on downs, and Ogallala will take over at their own 30-yard line. Get some life into this crowd for the Indians.
7: Yeah, big stop for Ogallala after that first drive where Gothenburg really just ran the ball down their throat the whole drive, but then Gothenburg went to more of the air attack this time. Didn't work out so well for them. A couple drop balls on each side, and Ogallala kind of keeps the momentum a little bit on their side after that early touchdown from the Swedes.
12: But again, now they need to find some things offensively. They have struggled to move the ball kind of all season, but again, it has been more turnovers than it has been moving the football in general. They've had success moving it up and down the field. It's just been punching it in for touchdowns. Three receivers tight to the left. Pistol set here for Jacoby Bauer. One receiver on the right. Kind of a different formation here for the Indians. Bauer takes a snap, gives it to Nowak off the left side. He's able to break past one tackler and power his way forward to about the 35-yard line. So that is a pretty decent pickup of just about 5 yards on first down.
7: And you'll take that if you're Ogallala out of a different look. We're out of the pistol. They've been more I formation with two tight ends, 22 personnel. Now they look to spread it out a little bit more to kind of stop Gothenburg from stacking the box as much as they have here to start the game.
12: It'll be second and 5 for Ogallala at their own 35-yard line. Again, this pistol set here for Jacoby Bauer. They will run a trio of receivers tight to the formation on the left and now move that receiver here on the near side tight to the right as well with Daniel Dowdy. It's a shotgun look now for Bauer. He takes the snap, drops back, looks to throw. He's going to dump it off for Nowak. Makes the catch at the 35 on the right side. Gets past Johnson. Breaks the second tackler. He's past the 40. Ripped down at the 41-yard line. Tristan Coe was one of the ones in on making the tackle, but it will move the sticks here for Ogallala. They get a first down as they get to the 42-yard line.
7: Yeah, that's the second completion of the game for Jacoby Bauer. Just quick hitters, making it easy on him. Quick out to Nowak on the flat, on a flat route. Flat route out to the right side to pick up the first down for the Indians.
12: 10 seconds left in the quarter. Ogallala does not have to snap it, and they will not. So that will end things off. Here in the first quarter, Gothenburg took advantage of the short field. We've seen a pair of turnover on downs, and after one, Gothenburg leads Ogallala 7-0. The second quarter from Ogallala is just ahead as we bring you high school football from KRVN Sports.
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12: After one here in the Southwest Conference battle between Gothenburg and Ogallala, it's the Swedes on the road with a 7-0 lead. They took their first drive of the game after a quick turnover on downs, the full 46 yards to the end zone on a Braden Ehlers 3-yard rushing touchdown, but Gothenburg just had a turnover on downs, and now Ogallala with the football. Down by 7 to start the second quarter will be a pistol set for Jacoby Bauer. Ball in the right hash, three receivers tight to the left, one on the right side of the formation. Bauer takes the snap. He will give it to Nowak off the left side. Tries to bounce towards the left and then bounces back towards his right. But there was nowhere for him to go. He's going to be wrapped up by Tristan Coe after no gain to the 42-yard line. It'll be second down at 10.
7: Yeah, the outside pursuit there from Kingston Kane there. He was on the right side, or excuse me, Cash Kane. On this near side, had great outside pursuit. Had to force Nowak to cut back inside for the minimal gain.
12: Well, here's a new look. Second and 10. It's an empty set for Jacoby Bauer. Three receivers tight to the left, two receivers on the right. They motion Reese Gilmore towards the right side, and then they throw it, and it is intercepted. There's Kingston Kane down the far sideline. He's going to go. It is a pick six and a touchdown for Gothenburg as Kingston Kane, the 6'2", 200-pound senior, takes it the distance for the Swedes.
7: What a play that was from Kingston Kane. They've been running that quick flat route to the outside part of the field on both sides, and Kingston Kane snuffed it out this time and got in front of it on that quick out route for the 42-yard pick six.
12: Impressive speed there from the D-lineman.
7: Yeah, there was no way anyone was catching him with that much ahead of steam in front of him. What a play from the big DN.
12: So now the extra point, Braden Ehlers to hold. Dylan Floyd will attempt the point after with Gothenburg up 13-0. Snap is down, kick is fluttering up, and it is through. Early stages here of the second quarter. Big man pick six as Kingston Kane takes it the distance. 14-0 Gothenburg, 11-14 to play in the second quarter. 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
12: Well, after it seemed like Ogallala was starting to grab some of the momentum after they got a turnover on downs, they had picked up a first down. Kingston Kane with the big answer, 42-yard pick six for the defensive end for the Swedes. What a change in momentum there.
7: Yeah, you felt like Ogallala was finally starting to develop a rhythm on offense. Then literally one of the first plays outside of that or into the second quarter, Kingston Kane goes up, gets his big paws on that one, and turns on the Jets for the pick six.
12: There's a line drive kick by Johnson that's going to sail over the head and not give a chance for a return that time for Corbin Kelly, who had a couple of nice returns. It'll be a touchback, and Ogallala will come out, have a first down and 10. But we've seen a couple of pick sixes now from this Gothenburg team this year. Callan Johnson had the pick six against Cozad in week one, and now Kingston Kane gets one, and now out comes this Ogallala offense, and they need to immediately try to respond here. Again, you had started to find some positive things. Got to just throw that interception out of the window.
7: Yeah, you just got to flush it right down the toilet. That can't linger in the back of your mind, because that's when more mistakes happen.
12: First and 10 at the 20 here for Ogallala. I formation set. Receiver either side. Jace Hammond is the fullback. Colby Nowak is the tailback, and Gothenburg will once again stack the box with eight. They will give it up the middle to their fullback, Jace Hammond, who is just trying to power his way forward, and he will find his way to about the 23-yard line, so it's a pickup of three. Again, that it's a very quick handoff, because Ogallala is trying to see if they'll go after the tailback, Nowak, on a little fake to him. And so it's very quick to Jace Hammond, and sometimes I could get some quick, easy yards.
7: Yeah, and that was a play they had some success with as well against Chase County with that quick fullback dive. And then with the Jacoby Bauer, he's really good at carrying out his fake as well after those plays.
12: Second down and 7 at the 23-yard line. Back in the I formation goes Jacoby Bauer. He will take the snap, give it to Nowak off the left side, cuts towards his left, trying to break past that line of defenders. And he does fall forward to the 25-yard line, but Gothenburg was all over it. Bet Groney was the first one to meet him there and kind of wrap him up by his ankles. It'll be third down and 5 just past the 25-yard line.
7: And Nowak, he had to kind of bounce off a defender as well right at the line of scrimmage to fight for those extra yards. And you can just tell this Gothenburg defense is keen on him and making sure he is not the one for Ogallala that beats them today.
12: 10:36 to play in the second quarter. Gothenburg leading Ogallala 14-0. It is third down and a short 5 just past the 25-yard line. I formation set. For Jacoby Bauer, two receivers right side of the formation. Gothenburg again stacking the box with 7 this time. They will fake the handoff to Nowak. Immediate pressure goes on Jacoby Bauer, and he ends up slipping. He will go down for a sack. Kingston Kane was once again right there. It'll be a big loss, and Ogallala will have to punt.
7: And Kingston Kane in there again just had the pick six at 42 yards, and now he's pass rushing on a third down. Gets in there for the big sack for the Swedes.
12: So now Handy will be on to boot this one away. It's a loss all the way back at their own 15-yard line. And so Handy is punting right about his goal line. Jack Earl is back deep to receive. As this Gothenburg defense continues to be impressive, it was almost blocked that time. And now Jackson Earl will call for a fair catch, and then he bobbles it, but it has fallen on by Gothenburg. Tristan Coe ended up getting on it. Good heads-up play by Tristan. And Gothenburg's going to have great starting field position, first and 10 at the Ogallala 38-yard line.
7: Yeah, both teams kind of holding their breath there on the original kind of long snap on the punt. Almost got blocked. Gothenburg nearly got in there, but then Johnson, the returner back there, or Earl, was back there and almost bobbled that one and was able to fall on it, though. So both teams kind of hearts are gasping for air a little bit after that play.
12: So it'll be first and 10 for Gothenburg at the Ogallala 38-yard line. They've had great starting field position a lot of the evening. 9:41 to go in the second, and Gothenburg up 14-0. Dylan Floyd will come out. We see Brigham Risley get into the game for the first time out of wide receiver here on the near side. Three receivers top side of the field. Floyd is in the shotgun, looks at a three-man defensive front for Ogallala. Floyd takes the snap, and the snap was a little bit low. It skipped on the ground. Floyd picks it up. Now he takes off, and he's going to be spun down by Jace Hammond for a loss of 2 back to the 40-yard line. And so that time, just a bad exchange there. Center getting into the quarterback. It's a loss of 2. It'll be second and 12.
7: Yeah, a little dribble there from Beck Groney. Just kind of came out of his hand weird, and it caught Dylan Floyd off guard. Kind of panicked a little bit. Just had to make sure there was no turnover there. Just had to scoop it up. And almost a quick QB draw is all he could do there.
12: They swing it down at 12 at the Ogallala 40-yard line. 9:10 to go in the first half. 14-0, Gothenburg leads it. Four wide set. They will give it to the running back Gilligan off the right side. Gets past one tackler and then lunges his way forward to the 35-yard line. It is a pickup of 7. Taven Lumpkin was one of the ones to meet him there for the tackle, but it'll be third down and about 5 here for Gothenburg, and they will go quickly to the line of scrimmage here as Floyd will be in the gun. Gilligan towards his left. Couple receivers top side of the field. They will give it to Gilligan again off the right side. Now he bounces towards his left. He's got a first down as he puts his shoulder into a couple of Indians and powers his way down to the 26-yard line, and so that will move the sticks on the gain of 9. It'll be first down at 10 for Gothenburg. They went quick and it worked.
7: Yeah, we're seeing Gothenburg kind of go back to that running game. They've been for the first down mishap with the low snap. They kind of make up for it there with a 7-yard gain from Gilligan, and then right after that going quick, a 10-yard gain to get the first down for Gothenburg.
12: 15 left in the half. 14-0, Gothenburg leads it. It is first down and 10 for the Swedes. Inside the 30, down near, again, the 26-yard line. They'll throw far side. Jackson Earl makes the catch along the sideline, and then he is pushed out of bounds. And so it is a decent pickup of about 6 yards there on first down for Jackson Earl, who makes his fourth catch of the season.
7: Yeah, and this quick hitter to get Floyd kind of back in a groove in the passing game. Just a quick catch on the left side.
12: And they ended up saying it was incomplete.
7: Oh,
12: must have been
7: sorry.
12: Out of bounds or bobbled it. Again, that far side of the field. And so it'll be second down and 10. That fooled both of us a little bit.
7: Yeah, they'll erase the stat sheet there.
12: Three receivers right, one to the left. It'll be second down and 10 for Gothenburg in plus territory. Floyd takes the snap, fakes it one way. Now he will look deep over the middle, trying to get it for Tristan Coe. Again, it was high for him near the 10, and then a big collision as Reese Gilmore went up and almost intercepted it. Everybody gets up and looks to be okay. That'll be third down and 10 for Gothenburg at the Ogallala 27-yard line.
7: And that's a nice play design there from Gothenburg. Nearly intercepted, but they kind of fake the quick toss, and then the bubble route kind of holds the corner. Then you throw it up to Tristan Coe, your big wide receiver, but then a huge collision, nearly picked off. Luckily, Gothenburg still has the ball here after that kind of the almost a near interception from the Indians.
12: And now Ogallala is going to take a timeout here as we are getting into the bulk of this second quarter. 7:54 remaining in the second. Gothenburg leads Ogallala 14-0. We're back after this from KRVN Sports.
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12: Ogallala calls their first timeout of the game. We are here in the second quarter, 7:54 to play in this second. It is 14-0 Gothenburg. They got the 3-yard rushing touchdown from Braden Ehlers, and then on a little like dump off screen, Kingston Kane intercepted it and took it for a 42-yard pick six. And now Gothenburg has it third down and 10 in plus territory at about the 26-yard line of Ogallala.
7: And probably two plays you can work with here. You're kind of in that no man's land on that turnover on downs where you can get into a more manageable fourth down.
12: Three receivers, top side of the field on the short side. One receiver here on the right. Floyd takes the snap, option play towards the right side. He will pitch it out late to Gilligan. Gilligan bounces inside, spins off a tackler, still going inside the 20, and he's spun down near the 17-yard line. What a run that time from Maddox Gilligan. I think he's going to be about 1 yard short, but Ogallala had a chance to wrap that up for a loss, and instead it ends up being almost a first down, but there is a flag, and that's going to be holding against Gothenburg, and it will be third down and 20.
7: Yeah, that's a back-breaking penalty. You feel like you have a fourth and one coming up after a tough run for Maddox Gilligan. He looked like he was dead to rights there inside the numbers, but then he was able to juke out two defenders and break a tackle, but that penalty all the way almost back towards the 35-yard line.
12: Yeah, it'll be third down and 20 at the Ogallala 36-yard line with 7:38 remaining in the second quarter, and Gothenburg leading Ogallala 14-0. Three receivers tight to the left, one to the right. Ball is on the left hash. Floyd takes the shotgun snap, fakes the handoff. Pump fakes towards his right. Now he's going to throw on a go route, looking for Brigham Riceley, and he just overshoots him near the goal line here on those near sideline. He had him just a little bit too much mustard that time on the throw, and it'll be fourth down and 20.
7: And what a great route that was from Rice. Just a little bit of an overthrow by Floyd, but it was a double move. It was kind of a stutter go, you could say. He looked like he was going to come back for the hitch, stuttered, got the DB to bite on a little bit on that grow route, and then he had a couple, 2 yards of separation on that play.
12: But again, kind of in no man's land here at the opposing 36, and so the Gothenburg offense is going to stay out there. It'll be fourth down and 20 at the Ogallala 36-yard line. Four receivers here on the right side, the wide side of the field. One receiver on the left, that is Jackson Earl. Floyd will be alone in the shotgun right now. They're still looking at the sideline. Coach Freeland giving out the play, and now Floyd ready to snap it. Floyd takes the snap, and he will just run it himself off the left side. Jukes a man down the far sideline, and he is going to be spun down. It is a good run, but he is brought down. It looked like it was Corbin Kelly who made the tackle, a good 5 yards short of the yard to gain. So it will be a turnover on downs. Good effort that time from Dylan Floyd, but Ogallala will take over near their own 23-yard line.
7: Yeah, tried catching the defense off with a run on a 4th and 17, ran the quick quarterback draw, but then Ogallala was able to get on that pretty quick. But we saw the West Coast roots over there of Coach Riley Freeman. Quads in a high school game all to the right side of the field. You don't see that a whole lot, so that was a cool formation from Gothenburg.
12: It'll be first down and 10 for Ogallala at their own 23-yard line. I formation set. Jacoby Bauer is under center. He will take the snap. He will give it to Nowak off the right side, and he's got a big hole as he explodes up the middle past the 30, down near the 31-yard line. So a pretty decent pickup of about 7 yards on first down for Colby Nowak.
7: Yeah, and he lowered the shoulder there at the end. Big collision there with the Will linebacker, Beck Groney, right in the middle of that. So a great play to start the drive here for Ogallala. Brings up a manageable second down.
12: They'll be second and 4 at the 29 is where they ended up marking him. A receiver on either side, ball on the right hash. Jacoby Bauer is under center in the I formation. Bauer takes the snap. He will give it again to Nowak off the left side, trying to be patient, but he is going to be Matt Gothenburg. That time was all over it. They bring him down at the 30-yard line. Andrew Solomon from his D-line spot was one of the first ones there. It'll be third down and 3 at the 30-yard line here for Ogallala.
7: Yeah, both those defensive tackles took two blocks and just plugged up those A and B gaps right away, and there was absolutely nowhere to run for Colby Nowak. Just kind of ran into the back of all of his offensive linemen. A nice play there on the back, or a nice play there on second down for Gothenburg.
12: Just about halfway through the second quarter, Gothenburg leading Ogallala 14-0. Pistol set for Jacoby Bauer. Three receivers tight to the left, one to the right. It is third down and 3 at the 30-yard line. Bauer takes the pistol snap. He will give it to Nowak off the left side, trying to bounce to the outside. Now he cuts back in, but Braden Ehlers was all over it. He makes the tackle right at the 30-yard line. It'll be fourth down, maybe a gain of 1. They'll give him to the 31-yard line, but it'll be fourth down and 2.
7: Yeah, and Braden Ehlers from his free safety spot, he's kind of lined up a little bit wider on the right side of the field, and he filled the alley perfectly. That is exactly what you're supposed to do if you're a Rover free safety. Fill the alley on the runs, especially when they run those stretch plays, and a great wrap-up and tackle to force Ogallala to punt now.
12: Jackson Earl back deep to receive. 5:27 left in the second quarter, and Gothenburg up by 14. Handy is on to boot. It's another high kick. Jackson Earl will call for a fair catch. He made it look a little tough, but he does grab it at his own 45-yard line. So, again, great starting field position once again for Gothenburg. They have had great starting field position most of the game.
7: Yeah, and that's a credit to their defense as well, kind of pushing Ogallala back on some of these drives. And it looked like Daniel Dowdy got up pretty close there to Earl on that punt return. Made a little bit a little more eerie than it should have been.
12: And again, to note, Ogallala on their backup punter as well. I mentioned that earlier on with Richard Handy coming in and doing that duty with the injury to Easton Mitchell. It is first down and 10 at the 46-yard line here for Gothenburg. Two receivers to the right, one to the left. Wing back, left side of the formation. Floyd in the gun. He will give it to Gilligan off the left side. He's got a lot of room up the middle, just following his blockers patiently. He is past the Ogallala 45, down near the 42-yard line. And so that is a great pickup of 12 yards on first down. It'll move the sticks, and Gothenburg will go quickly to the line of scrimmage here. First down and 10 at the Ogallala 42-yard line. Wing back left side of the formation, three-man front for Ogallala. They will again give it to Gilligan off the left side. Gilligan tried to juke his way towards the left. That time Ogallala all over it. It took a second defender to end up bringing him down, and then a late hit is going to come in as a Gothenburg defender. Looked like it was Taven Lumpkin came in and hit Gilligan after he was already on the ground. And so this should give Gothenburg a free first down.
7: Yeah, and that's just something you don't want to do if you're Ogallala after you give up a big play. And then this time on a minimal gain of 3 yards, had him down on the ground, but then just came in late and kind of tried to spear him. That's going to be a personal foul. That's something you don't want to see on the side of the Ogallala coaching staff.
12: Again, he probably just saw Gilligan break that first tackle and just maybe assumed that he was going to keep breaking free. But he had been brought to the ground, and so that'll give Gothenburg a free first down. It'll be first and 10 at the Ogallala 28-yard line with 4:59 remaining in the opening half. Gothenburg leading Ogallala 14-0.
7: And we'll see what Gothenburg does here. Now you get it. Kind of a sudden change on the personal foul. You might see a deep pass here trying to catch the Ogallala defense off guard. But refs are talking around the ball, but now looks like we got it settled. Those refs are going back to their original spots.
12: So Gothenburg's going to re-huddle here, but it will be first down and 10 for Gothenburg at the Ogallala 28-yard line. Gothenburg's moved the football, but again, only one offensive touchdown so far here tonight. Dylan Floyd will be in the gun. He's got a back towards his left. That is Burke Finke. Two receivers left, one to the right, and a wing back right side of the formation. Floyd takes the snap. He will give it to Finke off the left side. Breaks past one tackler inside the 20, and he's going to fall his way forward past the 20 down near the 18-yard line. So that is a great pickup of just about 10 yards. We'll see if they give him the first down.
7: They'll be right about two, but they flashed up to two. Looks like it'll be about a 9-yard gain and a third.
12: Yeah, that's a good way of putting it. It is close there to be second down and very short from just inside the 19-yard line. Floyd will come out in the gun. He's got Finke towards his right. Three receivers right side of the formation. One to the left, and ball is on the left hash. Floyd will take the snap. He will again give it to Finke up the left side. He's got a big hole. Explodes past the 15, and he's going to be spun down inside the 5, down near the right at about the 5-yard line, and a couple explosive runs here for the junior, who's only had 3 carries headed into tonight. It'll be first and goal for Gothenburg.
7: And there's just so many ways this Gothenburg offense can go. They have so many different weapons they can run the ball with, and we haven't even really seen the main running back in Callan Johnson. He was kind of the main running back. Almost, he has 40 carries on the year. Hasn't had one today. We're kind of seeing some new faces in the backfield for the Swedes.
12: So it'll be first and goal for Gothenburg right around the 5-yard line. 4:10 and counting remaining in the second quarter. And Gothenburg leading Ogallala 14-0. Floyd will be in the gun. He's got Finke towards his left. Wing back left side of the formation. They take the snap. Floyd, quarterback power to the left side, trying to bounce to the outside. Breaks past one tackle, and then he is hit hard out of bounds by Reese Gilmore. He does get to about the 2. The pole went flying out of bounds on that hit. Will be second down a goal.
7: Yeah, Floyd's lucky on the location of that hit there. He obviously felt like he was going to maybe stretch it out there at the end, but then a crushing hit there. Probably Gilmore looked like Jace Hammond as well in there on the big hit for Ogallala.
12: Second down a goal at just about the 2-yard line here for Gothenburg. Two receivers here on the right side of the formation, one on the left, wing back left side of the formation. Floyd is in the gun. He's got Finke towards his right. He takes the snap, looking to roll towards his right, trying to run it himself into the end zone. He is going to power his way in, and he scores. Touchdown, Gothenburg, and it's 20-0 Swedes. Late stages here of the second quarter.
7: And that's Dylan Floyd. That's his 11th carry of the game. They've been using him a lot in the running game. The quarterback, and they went quarterback sweep to the left side this time, went to the right side instead of stretching it out so far to the field side. He cut it up in for the scamper and the score for Gothenburg.
12: Second rushing touchdown for the junior, who's averaging close to 11 yards per carry coming into tonight, as Ehlers is on to hold. Floyd is on to boot the extra points. Snap is down. Kick on its way. It is up. There was some early movement, though. And so, as of now, the kick is good, but we'll see if this goes against Ogallala, and if Gothenburg would then maybe consider going for 2 with it being shorter. We'll see.
7: Yeah, we'll see. Floyd kind of jogged off the field. It looked like he might have went to get the play for the quarterback, but I think they're just going to re-kick. Actually, they're going to go to that Wildcat set that they went to earlier in the game.
12: I was going to say, Floyd being their kicker, him exiting, pretty good sign that they're going for it. So they're going to go to this Wildcat set where Braden Ehlers is back to receive. He's got 2 backs right in front of him with Finke, and it looks like Johnson is out there towards his left. Tristan Coe and Cash Kane, each tight ends on either side, and Axton Jessup the receiver here on the right side. So they will go for two. Ehlers in this Wildcat set. He will take the snap, run towards his left, falls Callan Johnson, and that is way too easy. Braden Ehlers walks in, successful two-point try, and it's 22-0 Gothenburg. 3:41 to play in the first half. 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
12: Another nice touchdown drive for Gothenburg. They've had great starting field position all night, and the Swedes are able to extend their lead on the Dylan Floyd rushing touchdown, his second rushing touchdown of the year, and then they get the two-point try after the offsides penalty on the point after. Now Callan Johnson set to boot this one away, left to right here across your radio dial. Gothenburg up 22-0, 3:41 to play here in the second quarter. Reese Gilmore tracing back on the kick, takes it back near his goal line. He's got some room past the 5, past the 10, cuts towards his right, and then that is where he is going to be wrapped up. Doesn't go any further than that. Eli Erb was one of the ones to meet him there for the tackle, and out comes this Ogallala offense, which has shown some signs here at times that they have not been able to put a drive together so far tonight.
7: And on that kickoff there from Gothenburg, they stayed in their lanes really, really well to create a minimal return for Ogallala, and that's for special teams and the people working with special teams for Gothenburg, they got to love that.
12: First and 10, about the 19-yard line here for Ogallala, as they try to find some success here near the end of the half. Jacoby Bauer will come out. He is in the pistol. Noack behind him. Three receivers tight to the left. Now they'll send a receiver motion right to left. They give it to him on the jet sweep. It is Ty Lee, and Lee is able to spin off of a tackler. Gets to the 23-yard line. But overall, Gothenburg read that one pretty well. Looked like Maddox Gilligan, also Braden Ehlers, were both there. Mark him down at the 24, so it's a pickup of 5. It'll be 2nd and 5.
7: Yeah, we saw those linebackers kind of shift with the motion as well and flow with them, with Lee there on the jet sweep for the minimal game.
12: Just over 3 minutes left in the opening half, 22-0. Gothenburg leading Ogallala. Jacoby Bauer will come out. He will have Noack towards his left. Three receivers on the right side. They are bunched together. One receiver on the left. Bauer looks at a four-man defensive front for Gothenburg. Second down and 5 at the 24-yard line. Bauer takes the snap. Option play to the left side. He will keep it himself, but there was nowhere to go. Braden Ehlers was once again one of the ones to meet him. Also, Andrew Solomon, Beck Groney, they were all there. And so that was sniffed out from the beginning. And now Gothenburg is going to take a timeout trying to get the football back here before the half.
7: Yeah, on that speed option play to Ogallala, they ran it to the boundary towards their side of the field. There's not a lot of space to work with for Bauer. And yeah, Gothenburg getting a little bit of aggressive here. 3rd and 5, probably get some possible points and get the ball back with enough time to score again. They also get the ball to start the second half.
12: Again, winning the middle 8 is always something that is talked about, winning the end of the second quarter, starting of the third quarter, and that's why you always like to get the ball to start the second half. It will be, again, 3rd down and 5 for Ogallala at their own 24-yard line. 2:39 left in the opening half, and Gothenburg leading Ogallala 22-0. Rushing touchdowns for Braden Ehlers and Dylan Floyd tonight. And then the 42-yard pick 6 for the big man Kingston Kane. And the difference maker here this one tonight for Gothenburg. 3rd down and 5, out comes this Ogallala offense. It will be an empty set for Jacoby Bauer. Three receivers tight to the left, two receivers top side of the field. Bauer will be alone in the shotgun.
7: Yeah, it looks to be a bunch set here. Possibly a passing situation here for Ogallala, the way they're lined up.
12: Bauer will motion Reese Gilmore left to Ryan out of his slot spot. Now he takes the snap. He looks to throw short right. It was not there. Now he will take off up the middle. Gets past one tackler. The ball is loose. Who has it? I thought it looked like an Ogallala lineman was able to jump on it. And they're kind of uncovering the pile here. And, yes, it will stay Ogallala football. It looked like Caden Rhodes, the left tackle, was able to get on it. And so if he had held onto the ball, he would have been close to a first down. Instead, it'll be about fourth and three. And so we'll see if Ogallala decides to go for this. A timeout is going to be called. Gothenburg will take a timeout. 2:25 left in the second. Gothenburg leads Ogallala 22-0. 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
12: Just about 8 here, local time in Ogallala, 9 back at our KRVN studios in Lexington. 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Gothenburg on the road, leading Ogallala 22-0. It is fourth down and three for Ogallala at their own 26-yard line, and they will look to punt this one away with Richard Handy. And so Gothenburg taking a couple of timeouts here, trying to get the football back and add on to what is already a three-score lead. Jackson Earl will be back deep to receive. Snap is low. It hits the ground once. Handy still had plenty of time to boot it away. Earl will take it at the 45. This time, no fair catch. He goes up the middle past the 50, and he is going to be wrapped up past the 50 down at about the Ogallala 48-yard line. Jace Hammond was one of the first ones there to meet him, but now a short field to work with here for Gothenburg as they look to continue to add on to what's already a nice lead.
7: Yeah, plenty of time to work with here. 2-minute drill, 2 minutes, 19 seconds. You still have two timeouts to work with here. Just across midfield.
12: Just the one timeout.
7: Oh, just the one. I was reading the scoreboard there. So, yeah, just the one timeout. Yeah, they did take two timeouts there. That's my fault for not marking that extra timeout there for Gothenburg. But one timeout still with two minutes and 19 seconds. Still plenty of time.
12: It'll be first down and 10, especially with the big play threat that you have with an offense that is still very committed to the running the football. But they've got some guys on the outside who can make some plays. It'll be first and 10 at the Ogallala 48-yard line. They will have two receivers.

0: Anytime.
1: It'll be first down and 10, especially with the big play threat that you have with an offense that is still very committed to the running the football, but they've got some guys on the outside who can make some plays. It'll be first and 10 at the Ogallala 48-yard line. They will have two receivers to the right, one to the left. Floyd is in the gun. He's got Gilligan towards his right, three-man front. Floyd takes the snap. He will fake the handoff to Gilligan. Now he looks to throw. Rolls towards his left, escaping pressure. And now he will take off past the 45-40, down the far sideline. And he scampers out of bounds at about the 35-yard line. So that is a good pickup that time of about 13 yards for Dylan Floyd, who continues to show off his running. Maybe make it more about 10 yards as they end up marking it back near the 37-yard line. So.
2: Yeah, must have stepped out there a little bit early, but his pocket presence has been unbelievable tonight. Recognizing the blitz and then seeing those pockets open where he's able to dash down the field. He's had 12 rushes, multiple of those being over plus 10 yards.
1: First and 10 at the Ogallala 28-yard line. Floyd has three receivers to the right, one to the left. He takes the shotgun snap, rolls towards his right. He will throw on the run for Brigham Risley on the near sideline, but the throw is not there near the 5-yard line. It falls incomplete. It'll be second down and 10 at about the 37-yard line, and there was a flag. A hold is going to go against Gothenburg, and so this will bring it back and make it first down and 20. And we've seen that a couple times on those designed rollouts with Dylan Floyd that Gothenburg just hasn't been able to refrain from holding.
2: Yeah, that's the second time we've seen that already. They're up to four penalties on the game so far of 35 yards, and this kind of pushes you back kind of almost exactly to where you started this drive just across midfield.
1: Yeah, it'll be first down and 20 at the Ogallala 46-yard line with 2:03 to play in the second quarter, and Gothenburg leading Ogallala 22-0.
2: And we'll see what Gothenburg does here. They can still run the ball with two minutes left, but most likely we'll see it go through the air here for the Swedes.
1: Floyd in the shotgun, receiver either side, also two wingbacks. Set, they'll fake the handoff to Gilligan, look to throw here on the near sideline. The throw is low, and it is incomplete here at the 40-yard line. They were trying to hit Brigham Risley, and the throw that time a little bit low. They'll be second down and 20.
2: Gothenburg's tried to go through the air multiple times, but just hasn't had really much success. Eight straight incompletions for the Swedes, and those first couple were for negative yards, so Gothenburg can't really develop a rhythm so far here through the air.
1: And it looks like we have an official's timeout here. As the clock had continued to run, it should have stopped on the incomplete pass. And so now they're going to need to reset the clock here and get that set up. So that will take a second. They move it back to a minute 47. So it looks like they've got it all sorted out. It'll be second down and 20.
2: An extra 11 seconds during the two-minute drill as well can really save you an extra play or two as well.
1: Again, one timeout still left for the Swedes after they took two defensively to get the ball back here late in the half. Two wing-back set, two receivers, one on either side. Floyd is in the gun. He's got Maddox Gilligan towards his right. Ball is on the left hash. Floyd, a high snap, fakes the handoff, looks to throw. He's going to throw it over the middle for Brigham Risley, and he reels it in at the 30-yard line. He reaches forward to the 29-yard line, which is where they mark him down. He'll be a couple yards short of the first down, but a big pickup that time on second down.
2: Yeah, and as Floyd was throwing that as well, he took a big hit, but he stepped up into the pocket and threw a strike across the middle of the field on that quick kind of post-slant route to make it a very, very manageable third down. It looks to be about a third down and two or three, it looks like.
1: Yeah, third down and a long two, we'll call it, at the Ogallala 29-yard line. Time winding away. 70 seconds left in the first half. Two receivers either side. Floyd in the gun, and we saw the entire line move except the snap. And so if the white cap had a mic, you'd say full start on everybody but the center. That'll be third down and a little bit longer.
2: That's always a thing fans of college football really love. It's like when we got an everything but the center call.
1: So we'll be third down now and about seven back at the Ogallala 34-yard line. Two receivers either side. Floyd is in the gun. He's got Gilligan towards his left. Floyd takes the snap. He will fake the handoff to Gilligan, keeping himself off the left side. Jukes past one defender, but then Colby Nowak is going to shove him down at around the 33-yard line. So not a big pickup that time for Dylan Floyd. It'll be fourth down. Time still winding. About 50 seconds left as he is marked at about the 33-yard line. So it'll be fourth down and about six.

0: Yeah, we'll see what Gothard does here. 42 seconds, clock running. Still have that one timeout to work with. Kind of taking their, a little bit of taking their time here as well.
1: Yeah, they might milk some clock here and then maybe take a shot. And if nothing else, just leave not much time for Ogallala. Three receivers right, one to the left. Floyd is in the shotgun. He's got a back towards his left and Maddox Gilligan. See if Coach Freeland ends up taking a timeout or if they snap it. Floyd looking. Now he takes a shotgun snap. He is going to throw. It is a short completion to Braden Ehlers at the 30. Spins off a tackler past Chase Hammond, and he falls backwards and gets to about the 23-yard line. And so that should be enough for a first down. It will be. It'll be first and 10 at the Ogallala 23-yard line. Now 7 seconds left in the half, and Gothenburg will take their final timeout.
0: And we talked about earlier in the game, Dylan Floyd, the kicker, has a long of 31. So maybe we'll see a quick out route or maybe just kind of line up for the field goal here.
1: So it is first down and 10 for Gothenburg at the Ogallala 23-yard line with 7 seconds to play in the second quarter, and Gothenburg already up 22-0. Stay tuned for our halftime report, which is coming up in just a little bit, brought to you by State Farm Insurance, Heidi Bazan and Co's out in Gothenburg. We will break down the first half, run through the stats, look at some other area scores, and we'll have our Husker Chat segment with Sean Callahan of Husker Online. So plenty coming up here on our State Farm Insurance, Heidi Bazana halftime report. But here in Ogallala, it is 22-0. Gothenburg leading on the road. Gothenburg had a big offensive game last week. They put up 22 in the first half and are on the move. 8 in the first half against Ogallala. It is first down and 10 for Gothenburg at the Ogallala 23-yard line. It looks like... Let's see, are they going to try a field goal here?
0: Looks like Floyd's got the tee in his hand, he's placing it down.
1: They will. This would be a long on the season for him. It'll be about a 40-yard field goal. Ball is on the right hash for the left-footed kicker. Braden Ehlers to hold. 7 seconds to play in the half. Floyd approaches. It is a fake. Ehlers dumps it off for Floyd. Floyd now looks to throw on the run. Cash Kane makes the catch at the 5 along the near sideline. He is in. Touchdown, Gothenburg on the trick play. The holder, Ehlers, flips it to the quarterback, Floyd, who throws it 23 yards for a Gothenburg score.
0: What a fake. Completely faked out the Ogallala special teams there. That is such a well-drawn-up trick play. Holder gets it, pitches it back to your quarterback. That's also your kicker and Floyd, and a wide-open cash can. He had 3 or 4 different guys he could have thrown it there too, but...
1: As Floyd's extra point is going to be blocked by Colby Nowak, and so that will end off the first half. But what a play to end things off in the first half on the trick play on the fake field goal. Cash money, some might say, here after that play to end off the first half. 28-0, Gothenburg leads it at halftime. We will step aside. Halftime report from Ogallala is just ahead as we bring you high school football from KRVN Sports.
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1: We are at the half here in Ogallala. It is all Gothenburg here at the break, 28-0. Our halftime show brought to you by State Farm Insurance, Heidi Bazzana, and Cozad and Gothenburg. Gothenburg has been moving the football pretty well here tonight. Haven't necessarily thrown it great, but then you get the trick play on the 23-yard touchdown. That time, Dylan Floyd getting the flip back from his holder, throwing it to Cash Kane. That was an awesome play.
0: Yeah, I don't think I've ever seen a fake field goal or a fake extra point drawn up like that. The holder kind of stands up, flips it back to his kicker and his quarterback, Dylan Floyd. And there was four receivers streaking out wide open for Gothenburg. And Gothenburg today has scored in all three phases. Yeah. A special teams touchdown, a pick six, and a couple offensive touchdowns as well. So got to be happy for Gothenburg. Kind of everything is working on all three phases for you.
1: Yeah, it has been great to see for the Swedes. And when you look at the other side for Ogallala, they have just struggled to put first downs together, have not found an offensive rhythm here tonight.
0: Yeah, and they've really tried to go through the ground as well. And when they picked up that first down after the turnover on downs, felt like the momentum was kind of working on their side. But then on your third pass attempt of the day by Jacoby Bauer, throws the pick six and then kind of just takes all the air and all the momentum that you had for that short period of time. Goes right back to Gothenburg. So, yeah, it's got to be pretty frustrating on the side of Ogallala. There's nothing that seems to be working offensively for him.
1: In our halftime show tonight brought to you by State Farm Insurance, Heidi Bazzana and Cozad and Gothenburg. At the break, Gothenburg leads Ogallala 28-0. We will step aside when we come back. It is our Husker Chat segment with Sean Callahan of Husker Online as you're listening to high school football on 880 KRVN.
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1: John Willis, Kate Moore back with you at the half from our broadcast booth brought to you by Troy's Tire and Auto in Cozad, where Gothenburg leads Ogallala 28-0. Well, the Nebraska football team is getting ready to wrap up non-conference play, taking on North Dakota after a dominating win against Bowling Green last week. And I got the opportunity to talk with Sean Callahan of Husker Online for this week's edition of Husker Chat.
21: Started the game out with a turnover, so you didn't want to see that, but it was kind of a fluky turnover. But I like how they responded. They had five consecutive touchdown drives to get up 35-0. They didn't punt once in the game. I mean, there was that little blurb in the third quarter where their defense struggled to get off the field. And that was something you don't want to see in a bigger game. But there were a lot of things alike, the way the offense played, the efficiency, just the way the defense flew around at times. I thought there were a lot of positives. Anytime you win a game 56-7 like that, there's definitely going to be a lot of good that comes out of it.
2: You mentioned it, and a lot of the topic in the post-game press conference was talking about how they had to face a little adversity there in the first half with that turnover. How did you like that response from both Calandria and the offense, and how everybody was just able to bounce back after that?
21: Yeah, it was the second week in a row. You know, the first game against Ohio, they gave up the 67-yard play to start the game. And, so you just never know how they're going to respond. But I think what I liked is they just kept their calm about them, and there was no panic. And the defense was able to get a quick stop and get the ball right back to them. And then they answered from there. And that game, honestly, if that opening play doesn't happen on that opening drive, it's probably a lot worse of a score. And so I think 56-7, it could have easily been a 70-7 type day, the way Nebraska's offense started playing as that thing moved along. And, you know, they only had, John, three possessions the entire second half. Just the way the nature of that game went, Nebraska's defense scooped and scored a touchdown. They blocked a punt on special teams. And then there was a period where Bowling Green held the ball for 11 minutes and 37 seconds of the entire third quarter.
2: And we've talked so much about Anthony Calandria, now his second start, and I thought he just made a couple of throws that were just phenomenal in this last game against Bowling Green. What have you liked about what he's done now 2 weeks into the season?
21: You know, a couple things. His first touchdown on Ja'Cory Barney, he stepped up in the pocket, avoided pressure, delivered just a perfect deep ball. But then the second one, he kind of pre-read the zone defense, and he just threw a fastball right through four defenders. I mean, those are big-time plays. And then his final touchdown to Ja'Cory Barney, it looked like the ball was overthrown, and he actually put the perfect amount of air on the ball, and it just dropped right into Ja'Cory Barney's hand. So I think just his feel for the deep ball, the touch that he puts on the ball, all of those things jumped out. It was an improvement from game one, where there were some drop passes, and then there were also four passes that were batted down in game one, and we didn't see any of those things from Calandria here in game two.
2: Talking about the running game, the Huskers have obviously found some really top-notch running backs here this year. You got Jamal Rule, Mekhi Nelson, Isaiah Mosey. They're all making an impact. How do you think Dana Holgorsen approaches this now when you have three guys that you can throw out there and feel pretty comfortable about?
21: Yeah, it's a good problem to have. I think you need that many, to be honest, to make it through a season. It was rare to do what they did with Emmett Johnson a year ago. But, you know, they've done a good job of balancing the load. Each back got eight carries. Jamal Rule led the way with 88 yards. He did not play at all in the second half. I still feel like he is their best overall guy. And you feel like Mekhi Nelson has kind of emerged as the third down back. But Mosey is a very capable back as well. And you saw what he could do. He just doesn't maybe have that big play explosion element that the other two guys have. But he's got a very consistent style that he plays the game with.
2: Talking today with Sean Callahan of Husker Online, part of Husker Chat, which is brought to you by Acres Equipment. How about the defensive side of the ball through 2 weeks of the season? Obviously, holding Bowling Green this past week to just 7 points. What are the biggest things that you've liked and that you think this defense has been able to establish here early on?
21: You know, I think they've played a lot of guys. I like that. They've been able to, you know, 20 defensive linemen saw action in the game on Saturday against Bowling Green, which is a very good number to get into a game like that. You know, I like the way the secondary's played. I think Andrew Marshall's been outstanding. Jameer Khan, Donovan Jones. They've rotated a lot of players in at safety and corner on the other two positions. We saw Owen Chambliss back, and I thought that made a difference with what he brought to the table. We saw Dexter Foster make a big play where, you know, he completely dominated a drive where he had a 7-yard tackle for loss on first down. So there were a lot of positives. I still, you know, you still wonder about their ability to get off the field on third down, particularly the third quarter. You know, there was a period where it was a 13 play drive that only went 32 yards, but Nebraska's defense could not get off the field on those third downs. And you would like to see them win some of those third down situations.
2: How about the way that the Huskers end up non-conference play here, taking on North Dakota, obviously an FCS power, that they've done a lot of nice things. What do you make of the team coming to Lincoln on Saturday?
21: Yeah, Eric Schmidt, the head coach, worked with Rob Orich. He was the defensive coordinator at San Diego State when Rob was the defensive ends coach. Then Rob Orich replaced him and he took the North Dakota head job. So there's some crossover here. Both teams run the 4-2-5. I think with North Dakota, the story is more their offense. Jerry Helinski is, or Kaminsky is a very, very good quarterback. Could be an NFL type guy, that they've got a lot of weapons back. I mean, this is an offense that's put up 42 points and a half twice, and they've kind of had to rest their starters in the second half. So they've not been tested, but they will be a capable unit that can move the ball. I do think Nebraska, though, have a significant advantage with their offense against their defense. It's still a game Nebraska, I think, should win comfortably, but I do think North Dakota has the ability to cause some problems.
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1: 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Nebraska is taking on North Dakota to wrap up non-conference play tomorrow. That is a 6:15 p.m. kick, and we, of course, will bring it to you on 880 KRVN. Back here in Ogallala, though, at the half, Gothenburg leads the Indians 28-0. 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
1: John Willis and Kate Moore back with you at the half. It is 28-0, Gothenburg leading Ogallala here on the road, and it is time to take a look at our first half stats. Our first half stats report is brought to you by Accent Buildings and Doors in Cozad. And Kate, let's start with this Ogallala team. Again, kind of mentioned it, they have just struggled to put drives together here in the first half. Have had a couple first downs, but other than that, not a lot of success.
0: Yeah, not a lot going on for the home team on the scoreboard in Ogallala. Quarterback Jacoby Bauer, 2 for 3 for 13 yards with an interception. That interception resulting in a 42-yard pick six for Gothenburg. On the ground, Bauer has 3 carries for -7 yards. The main running back for the Indians, Colby Nowak, 11 carries for 21 yards, so just almost about 2 yards a carry, not a lot going. On his side, the fullback, Jace Hammond, has 2 carries for 5 yards. And then the Ty Lee as well, he just has the 1 carry for 3 yards on that jet sweep. On the receiving end, it's Reese Gilmore with that 1 reception for 6 yards. And then Colby Nowak on a quick out route for 7 yards for the reception. But yeah, like you said, John, just not a lot going on any facet for this offensive side for Ogallala.
1: Now, on the other side for Gothenburg, they've found a lot of success with their quarterback running the football. Obviously, they've hit on some big pass plays, but have also missed on some big pass plays, but they have run the football pretty well.
0: Yeah, running-wise, Maddox Gillian had 5 carries for 57 yards, but the quarterback, Dylan Floyd, 13 carries, 79 yards, and a touchdown. Passing for Floyd, he's 5 for 14, 43 yards, and a touchdown. That touchdown pass coming on a 23-yard connection on a fake field goal. On the receiving end, Braden Ehlers has 10 yards, and Brigham Ricely has a reception of 15 yards, and then Cash Kane, had the one reception of 23 yards on that fake field goal, and then Braden Ehlers started off the game in the Wildcat formation. He has 1 carry for 3 yards. But yeah, that's that, and also Finke as well. He has 2 carries for 22 yards for Gothenburg. But yeah, that rushing attack has really been the main focus and the main way of getting offense for for Gothenburg.
1: That was a look at our halftime stats. Those are brought to you by Accent Buildings and Doors in Cozad. Let's take a look at some other scores from around the area. Elkhorn North in Class A was all over Grand Island, winning by a score of 56-0. Kearney's taking on Lincoln Southwest, and again, we're hearing that game might be in a weather delay. But Kearney right now up on 10th-ranked Lincoln Southwest, 31-15. We'll see when they get that game resumed. Take a look at some other scores. Scotts Bluff was all over Lexington tonight, winning by a final score of 59-6. A game that we had for you over on Cami Country, Cozad blanked Broken Bow earlier tonight. That was a final score of 35-0. And how about the Minden Whippets all over Milford, 52-10. Minden stays undefeated on the season. Watch out for Minden this year. 20-7, Central City is leading Kearney Catholic with 10 minutes left in the fourth quarter. Grand Island Central Catholic beat Mitchell today 51-7 as we continue to make our way through some of our area scores. Also, Wilbur, Claytonia, and Holdridge in a battle right now. That can be heard over on our sister station, KUVR. They are tied at 21, late stages of the fourth quarter. Moving into eight-man football, Amherst beat Hastings St. Cecilia by a final score of 48-19. Alma beat Thayer Central by a score of 28-14. North Platte St. Patrick's is leading Gordon Rushville 69-0. Elm Creek is up on Arcadia Loup City 18-8, late stages of the fourth quarter. South Loup beat Hemingford 34-30. That kind of an upset win earlier on today. Bertrand beat Perkins County 56-12. Arapahoe all over Axtell 66-14. Loomis is leading Maywood Hayes Center 66-12. Late stages of the fourth quarter. Continuing to look at some of these scores, Anselmo Myrna beat Overton 42-0 earlier on today. Twin Loup is beating Mullen 66-6 right now. Southern Valley all over Maxwell late in the fourth, 66-24. And then moving into six-man football, we did see SEM play today, and they beat Elba 59-25. So that is a look at some other scores from around the area. And that will just wrap up our halftime show, which is brought to you by State Farm Insurance, Heidi Bazzana in Cozad and Gothenburg. It will be Gothenburg to get the ball to start this second half. And Kate, you feel if the Swedes can go down and score here on their first drive, that would go a long way to putting this one out of reach.
0: Yeah, it'd almost make it an insurmountable lead, and that's what Gothenburg wanted to do going into the end of the first half, was get that touchdown. We thought it was going to be the field goal, but then they faked it for that 23-yard touchdown score. But yeah, if Gothenburg can get their running game going and then mix in the pass as well, they're going to be really tough to stop the rest of the way like they have been all day.
1: I have to ask Coach Freeland at some time about that trick play, too, and see how long they've been maybe waiting to bust that one out here against their rival in Ogallala and Old Southwest Conference match. Because this, again, like you mentioned, it's that normal formation that maybe you would see with a fake field goal.
0: And yeah, now it's going to be something almost every single game they play now. The coaches are going to be like, watch the fake, watch the fake. They know that Floyd has the ability to kick field goals. He's 2 of 2 on the year. Maybe they should put an asterisk in there. 3 of 3 with a or 2 of 2 with a touchdown in there or something. I don't know how they could put that in the stat sheet, but it's going to be something the rest of the way here for all the teams that Gothenburg will go up against to be ready for that fake field goal, just kind of like we saw last week, a special team touchdown with Lexington on those fake punts.
1: Second half kickoff tonight brought to you by Cozad Community Health Systems. It is 28-0, Gothenburg leading Ogallala. It will be handy to boot it right to left across your radio dial to give it to Gothenburg to start out this third quarter. Callan Johnson and Jackson Earl are both back deep to receive as Handy is on to boot this one away. And it is his first kick of the game. It's a line drive kick, a one-hopper for Callan Johnson. He grabs it at the 15, now past the 20, 25, down the far sideline, has some room, cuts back upfield, past the 40, 45, and he's finally going to lunge forward at about the 47-yard line. Great return for Callan Johnson. Again, we haven't seen a lot of him tonight, especially running the football, but he gets a nice return that time. First and 10 for Gothenburg at the 47.
0: Yeah, great speed showcased by Callan Johnson, and he had one defender, used the right stick, got the juke move, got around him, and again, Gothenburg with great starting field position. It's kind of been the theme of the night for the Swedes, and kind of shows on the scoreboard how they're leading, and they really haven't had to have a long drive today.
1: So it'll be first down and 10 for Gothenburg at their own 47-yard line to start out this next possession. It will be Dylan Floyd to come out. He will have Maddox Gilligan again with him in the backfield. Three receivers right side of the formation, one to the left, and ball is on the left hash. Floyd will look at a four-man defensive front now here for Ogallala. Floyd takes the shotgun snap, fakes the handoff to Gilligan, looking to throw. He's going to air it out here along the near sideline. The ball is underthrown and picked. Daniel Dowdy headed the other way for Ogallala. He's going to be ripped down from behind by Cash Kane, but it is a big interception and a much-needed play for Ogallala. They will have a first down at 10 at the Gothenburg 27-yard line.
0: And defensively, that's the dream start for the Indians. Floyd tried throwing the kind of the deep out route, and then they were able to undercut that and get the interception. A big play here that was Dowdy on the interception for the Indians. Now they'll get the ball in plus territory to start their first drive of the second half.
1: Yeah, by far their best starting field position of the game at the Gothenburg 27-yard line. I formation set. Bauer is under center, receiver either side. Bauer will take the snap. He will give it to Nowak off the right side. He's got a big hole, and he's able to explode past the first line of defense and tackled at about the 23-yard line. So a pretty decent pickup of 5 yards there on first down. It'll be second down and 5.
0: Yeah, Ogallala going to the simple power play off to the right side, and patient running by Colby Nowak to pick up 5 yards. A great play to make it a second down and 5.
1: Will be second down at 5 at the Gothenburg 23-yard line. Bauer looks at the Gothenburg defense, which continues to stack the box. I formation set. Bauer fumbles the snap. It is loose on the ground, and he has to just fall on it at the 25-yard line. It'll now be third down at 7. A little bit of a missnap between him and his center, Jagger Barnhill.
0: That's kind of how it's been for the Ogallala offense today. It's been one step forward, two steps back. It's been kind of tough for them to be able to get two positive plays in a row, but didn't push him back too far, and you got to feel like this is fourth down territory the rest of the game for the Indians.
1: 10:45 left in the third, 28-0. Gothenburg leads it. It is third and 7 for Ogallala at the Gothenburg 25-yard line. Receiver either side, I formation set. Jacoby Bauer takes the snap. He will give it to Jace Hammond, the fullback off the left side, trying to get a good push, but then he is ripped back by the Gothenburg defense and the linebacker, Tristan Coe, who came in. Also, A.J. Holston was the first one to get there. It is a gain of just 2 to that original line to the 23. It'll be fourth down and 5.
0: Yeah, Tristan Coe was not fooled by the quick fullback dive. Looked like they were going to go to the quick pitch to the right side, but they just went to the left side with the quick fullback dive. But Gothenburg was all over it.
1: So we'll be fourth down and 5 for Ogallala at the Gothenburg 23-yard line. After the interception from Daniel Dowdy, Ogallala looking to avoid going 3 and out. 3 receivers tight to the right, 1 receiver here on the near side. Jacoby Bauer will be in the pistol. He's got Colby Nowak behind him. Bauer looks on. He will take the snap. Drops back. Looks to throw. He's under some pressure. Rolls off. Spins off a defender, but he is going nowhere. Gothenburg is all over it that time as A.J. Holston ends up wrapping him up for the sack. Back at the 26-yard line, it's a turnover on downs, and the Gothenburg defense immediately holds.
0: That's pretty deflating for the Ogallala offense. Big play defensively. You get the interception, but then you go 4 and out on those first 4 plays of the drive. And great pressure there from Gothenburg. Both the defensive ends crashing inside, making sure there was nowhere for Bauer to go to get outside of that pocket.
1: 9:34 to play in the third. Ogallala trailing against Gothenburg 28-0. They just got the interception on the throw from Dylan Floyd that was picked by Daniel Downey, but then, as Cade mentioned, an immediate 4 and out. So the first down and 10 for Gothenburg at their own 26-yard line. This might be their worst starting field position of the day. It'll be 2 receivers either side. Floyd will be in the gun. He's got Gilligan towards his left. Floyd takes the shotgun snap. He looks to dump it off far sideline. The catch is made along the far sideline by Jackson Earl. Earl's got a first down and more past the 40. He is going to be ripped down at about the 43-yard line. So that is a very nice pickup of about 17 yards there on first down. It'll move the sticks, and Gothenburg immediately answering on offense.
0: He had a simple pitch and catch through the quick hitch on the left side, and Earl had plenty of room behind him and was able to get about 9 yards a yak there to get the first down.
1: So the first and 10 for Gothenburg at their own 43 after the nice pickup on first down. Floyd looking towards the sideline, getting the play from Coach Friedland. And again, they don't have play sheets on their wrists like a lot of teams do. They just know the plays. 2 receivers either side, balls on the left hash. Floyd in the gun. He takes the shotgun snap. Looks to throw. Now he's under some pressure. Rolling towards his right. Now back towards his left. He's being pursued. Looks to throw. He lobs it up for Jackson Earl. Makes the catch at midfield. Down the far sideline. And he will finally be kind of punched down at the 40-yard line by Taven Lumpkin. But a nice just floating pass that time from Dylan Floyd. They end up getting a gain of just about 14 yards to the Ogallala 39-yard line.
0: And both those receivers right in the area with the running back, Max Gilligan, and then Jackson, they're all right there. Both had their hands up like, hey, look at me, as he was rolling out. And that's exactly what you want to do when your quarterback's kind of scrambling around not knowing what to do with the ball.
1: 8:52 left in the third. Gothenburg leading Ogallala 28-0. It will be first down and 10 for Gothenburg at the Ogallala 39-yard line. Two wing backs set, one on either side. Floyd takes the shotgun snap. He drops back, looks to throw. He's going to throw it deep along the far sideline. And Maddox Gilligan is there, makes the catch at the 15, and walks in for a Gothenburg touchdown. 39-yard pitch and catch from Dylan Floyd to Maddox Gilligan. And it is 34-0 Gothenburg.
0: And what a great pass by Floyd. Just saw the wide-open go route by Gilligan, and just easy offense for Gothenburg. Just floating it up there and just have his running back that's kind of lined up at a receiver get under that for the touchdown.
1: First passing touchdown taking a normal quarterback snap for Dylan Floyd, but it is his second passing touchdown after the trick play.
0: That's the first time they kind of lined up Gilligan. They threw two quick swing passes to him to start the game for negative yards, and on his third reception of 39 yards, gets to the end zone when they're running him down the field and not just laterally.
1: And kind of that wheel route, and he was just left uncovered along the far sideline. There's some early movement. Again, this one might have been on Ogallala, and it is, and Dylan Floyd heads for the sideline, and they will go for this now that they get an extra kind of yard and a half here to make this an easier two-point try.
0: Yeah, it looked like it was an encroachment on the right side here of the defensive line, and they're going to go right back into this power set in the Wildcat for the Gothenburg.
1: Yeah, Brayden Nealers has two backs in front of him. He'll just follow Callan Johnson, lowers his shoulders. He dives his way forward. He is in for a successful two-point try. That play has been hard to stop tonight for Gothenburg. 36-0. Swedes all over Ogallala. 8:31 to play in the third. 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
1: 39-yard pitch and catch from Dylan Floyd to his tailback, Maddox Gilligan. And it is all Gothenburg here in the third quarter. 8:31 left, and it is 36-0. Gothenburg leading Ogallala. As Callan Johnson will be on to boot this one away. Left to right across your radio dial, it is Reese Gilmore and Corbin Kelly back deep to receive. Corbin Kelly's had a couple of nice returns as Callan Johnson puts his left foot into this one. It will be a touchback. First and 10 for Ogallala at their own 20-yard line. But Gothenburg just continues to build out their lead. Ogallala, you kind of felt like when they weren't able to score, getting the Daniel Downey interception and getting the ball well into plus territory, the fact that they weren't able to score kind of a big indication of how things are going tonight for Ogallala.
0: Yeah, and especially after the sudden change play, you get the interception, you get your best field position in the game inside the opponent's 30-yard line, then you go four plays and you go four and out, and you're not able to sustain a drive. It's just pretty deflating for the side of Ogallala. But Gothenburg defense, we got to give them credit as well.
1: 8:15 left in the third. It is 36-0. Gothenburg leading Ogallala. Jacoby Bauer takes the under center snap. They'll pitch it out to Colby Nowak off the right side, but Nowak is met pretty much right at the line of scrimmage. Andrew Solomon was one of the first ones there to meet him. It will be close to no gain. It'll be second down at 10 near the 20-yard line.
0: And that front from Gothenburg has just been stout all day. I've been riding a lot of zeros with the side of Colby Nowak. He's a really solid running back, but this Gothenburg really front seven, you could say even front eight, they're kind of stacking the backers on the outside of the DNs. Have just had nothing really going for Nowak in any big gains.
1: 7:43 left in the third. It is 36-0. Gothenburg leading Ogallala. Jacoby Bowers under center. It is an I formation set with Jace Hammond as the fullback. Colby Nowak as the tailback. Got a wing back left side of the formation. That being Reese Gilmore. They will fake the handoff, and now Bowers looking to throw. Bauer rolling towards his right, and he is just going to be chased out of bounds by Jackson Earl. He will not try to throw it away. And so that is a big loss of 6, maybe 7 yards, and it'll be third down and long.
0: Yeah, there was just nothing doing. They went to the bootleg out to the right side. Pump faked, got one defensive lineman up in the air, but then he continued to scramble out to the right, ran into two more Swedes, and the one route that he had was about 40 yards down the field. It had been too tough of a throw, but then just decided to safely just go out of bounds. Maybe thought if he'd thrown it away, he would have got an intentional grounding, but...
1: So it is third down and 15 here for Ogallala at their own 15-yard line with 6:40 and counting left in the third, and Gothenburg up 36-0. Pistol set here for Jacoby Bauer with two receivers left, one right. Bauer takes the snap. Option play to the left side. He will keep it himself. Gets past Cash Kane. Puts his shoulder into a Gothenburg sweep and is able to power his way forward near the original line of scrimmage. They will mark him down at about the 21, so nowhere near. First down will be 4th and 9, and Ogallala will punt.
0: Yeah, that's on his 7th carry. Gets really back to the original line of scrimmage for 6 yards, and deep in your own end, that's forcing Ogallala to punt again.
1: And so it is handy on to boot it away. Jackson Earl will be back deep to receive. We are halfway through the third with Gothenburg up 36-0. The snap is low. Richard Handy has to take off because he is being pursued. He is going to be chased out of bounds and run down by Jackson Earl. So on the low snap, it ends up being now a turnover on downs. And Gothenburg will have a first down and 10 well into plus territory at the Ogallala 21-yard line.
0: Yeah, that's the low snap. Handy didn't have any time, really. He tried to corral it, but then bobbled it a second or a third time and wasn't able to bring it back up to his right foot and just kind of had to make something out of nothing. Got back to where the ball was snapped at, but it was kind of a disaster play there for Ogallala.
1: And we had seen a low snap on a punt previous, but he had had enough time and enough blocking to still set that one off with 5:45 left in the third. And just to note as well, with the game where it is, the clock is now running. And so we will see running clock the rest of the way here tonight between Gothenburg and Ogallala. Three receivers left, one to the right. Finke is now in the backfield with Dylan Floyd at his 1st and 10 at the Ogallala 21. Floyd fakes the handoff. He will roll towards his left. Is able to escape. Well, no, Jace Hammond grabs him by his shirt and is able to rip him down back at the 26-yard line. It's a loss of 5. Great pursuit that time from Hammond. It's a big loss. It'll be 2nd down and 15.
0: And that's always taught in football. If you can just get a hand on him and hold him for as long as you can, if you can just get anything out, a piece of cloth, of anything, just hold on and then wait for help. Jace Hammond in there on the sack and waiting for the rest of the guys to bring him down for the sack.
1: So he's 2nd down and 15 for Gothenburg at the Ogallala 26-yard line. 4:50 left in the third. It is 36-0. Gothenburg leading Ogallala. Receiver to the right, receiver to the left. Two wing back set. Floyd has a back with him to his right, that being Burke Finke. Floyd pump fakes once. Now he is going to throw it deep for Brigham Risley. Jump ball near the 5-yard line. Risley goes up and makes the catch, and he is spun down at the 2-yard line. And so Gothenburg immediately gets the yardage back. It'll be first down and goal for the Swedes.
0: And that way they went back to that double move they ran earlier in the game, kind of that stutter go. Caught the DB to bite this time, but then Floyd put it on the money this time for his receiver for the big game.
1: 24-yard pitch and catch that time from Dylan Floyd to Brigham Risley. Now they go to this Wildcat power set, a wing back either side, and then two backs right in front of Braden Ehlers. Ehlers will just take the snap, and he fumbles. And he runs now towards his right, powers his way into an Ogallala defender, and he still finds his way into the end zone for a 2-yard score. Braden Ehlers, his 2nd touchdown of the game, and Gothenburg continues to pile it on here tonight.
0: Yeah, 2 carries, 2 touchdowns for Braden Ehlers. They kind of brought him in for these Wildcat formation plays, and it's looked really, really good. I feel like that could be something they could really go to in short yardage packages, even if they're on the 2-yard line or if they're in the middle of the field. That play has been working really well. Or if things aren't going well, to go to that formation. Kind of reminds me of last year when I called Sandhill Stedford. At the 8-man ranks, they ran a similar play like that, but ran a lot throughout the game.
1: So it is 3:51 left in the third. 42-0. Gothenburg leads. It's snap from Ehlers. Floyd's kick. That one is up. It's a line drive boot. And it is up and through. 43-0. Gothenburg dominating a Southwest Conference rival on the road. We'll take a break with 3:51 to play in the third. 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
1: .351 left here in the third. It is all Gothenburg here on the road. 43-0. They lead Ogallala. Another touchdown for Braden Ehlers. His second touchdown of the game on the 2-yard score. Again, just that power set that time for the back. And that has worked on the 2-point conversions a couple of times. And on the two touchdowns. It's Callan Johnson on to boot this one away. Line drive kick. This one is low. Reese Gilmore is going to take it back near his own 10. Past the 15, 20. Cuts towards his line. Patiently running. And then he is going to be spun down at about the 28-yard line. So a decent return that time. And out comes this Ogallala offense. Again, clock is running here in the third quarter with the score where it is. And so Ogallala now will come out. And at this point, just kind of trying to get some reps and get some things figured out offensively, because again, they have continued to struggle on the offensive side of the ball.
0: Yeah, and it's continued today. Just can't really get things going on the through the rushing game. That's kind of their main thing, what they've been trying to do today, but hasn't been working. Gothenburg's been all over them. And yeah, you got to find a way to try to get things clicking here late in the game.
1: First and 10 at the 28. Jacoby Bauer will come out. He's got a back towards his left and behind him. Bauer will take the snap. He'll give it to Nowak off the left side. He's able to get past one defender running on the near side. Puts his shoulder into a Gothenburg Swede that pushes off a Brigham Risley. Falls forward to about the 43-yard line. Nice, tough running that time on a pickup of about 15 for Colby Nowak. And it's the first time where he has really been able to make a play and make some defenders miss.
0: Yeah, that's his longest rush of the game on 14 carries. And you saw him fighting for those extra yards, kind of put his shoulder down and continue turning those legs to get those extra yards to get the first down.
1: 2.5 to play in the third. It is first down at 10 for Ogallala at their own 42-yard line. Jacoby Bauer has it back towards his left, and behind him two receivers left, one to the right. Bauer will take the snap. He'll hand it off to Nowak off the right side, patiently running, but that time Gothenburg is all over. It may be a gain of one. One of the first Swedes to meet in that time was Eli Erb. Came in from his linebacker spot. It will be second down and let's say a long 9 at the 42.5-yard line.
0: Yeah, looks like he got about a gain of one there. They've been working on that counter play as well, but that play just hasn't been opening up for him. They kind of fake the shoulder out to the left and then bring it back to the right, or vice versa, which way they've been running it, but it hasn't been opening up much in the middle for the Indians.
1: Minute 44 left in the third, 43-0. Gothenburg on top, two receivers right, one to the left. Jacoby Bauer's in the gun, second down and a long 9 at the 42.5-yard line. Bauer will take the snap. We saw some early movements, a false start. Looks like is going to go against the Ogallala Indians.
0: That will be their fourth penalty of the game. Around the same penalty yardage as Gothenburg as well. Four penalties for 40 yards.
1: So now at this point in the game, you already see some new players starting to come in, on, especially the Gothenburg side of things, but still keeping a decent amount of the starters. And well, now there's a conversation happening here between the officials trying to figure out this false start. Now they're moving the ball up. I saw the false start motion, but they end up switching it to an offside.
0: It looked like the near side official kind of saw something different from what the kind of the middle referee saw. And they kind of discussed and came to the conclusion that was an encroachment on the side of Gothenburg.
1: So it'll be second down and 5 at the 47 for Ogallala, with 92 seconds left in the third, and Gothenburg up by 43. Bauer will take the snap, option play to the right side. They pitch it out to Colby Nowak. A flag flies from the back judges. Nowak is past midfield, and then he is speared down by Braden Ehlers at the Gothenburg 43-yard line, but we have another flag. We'll see. This one comes on the Ogallala side of things. Ogallala is already backtracking, and so you would imagine this one is coming back.
0: Yeah, it looks like it was thrown exactly at the 47-yard line, right where the line of scrimmage is at.
2: Jump block.
1: Goes in a chop block that time against the Indians.
0: And it just feels like this is like when you're playing in games like this and you're down, nothing's going right for you, and you finally get a big play, and then a chop block brings it back. It's just the most frustrating thing as a player when things like that happen.
1: Again, Coach Dinan, when we had our pregame conversation, he says a lot of these games, even though they were shut out their first 2 weeks of the season, they'd had good plays, and they had moved the football, but it was penalties and turnovers that just really hurt them. And so now it'll be second down at 15, back at their own 37-yard line. Bauer will come out in the gun. He's got Nowak towards his right, two receivers right side of the formation, one to the left. With the penalties, the clock has stopped here from the running clock here in the third quarter, with Gothenburg up 43-0, but now it does start again. As Bauer takes the snap, he will roll towards his right, throws far sideline, passes caught by Downey up at the 40, now past the 45, and he runs into a wall of Swedes. They will blow the play dead at about the 48-yard line, and so that is a pretty good pickup that time. That will set up third down and 4 at the 48.
2: Bringing third down and a long 4
0: for the Yeah, look to be a little bit over of a gain of 8. I would say maybe even a gain of 10. Bring up a manageable third down, just quick, easy pitch and catch off to the right side. Found Daniel Dowdy, in the flat on the right side and picked up some decent yak.
1: 40 seconds left in the third. It is 43-0. Gothenburg leading Ogallala. Shotgun set here for Jacoby Bauer. Three receivers left. It will be an option play to left side. They pitch it out to Nowak, but Nowak is going to be wrapped up in the backfield for a loss. It was Eli Erb, the first one who was there, and then Tristan Coe went in to clean things up. It is a loss of one back to the 47-yard line. It'll be fourth down and 5.
0: And that's a great option defense on the side of Gothenburg. Defensive end shot out there. Cash Kane. And stayed flat to the line of scrimmage, and the linebacker scraped in and behind him to shut that speed option down to the boundary. And that will most likely bring us to the end of the third quarter here in Ogallala.
1: Yep, that will wrap things up here in the third. 43-0. Gothenburg leads Ogallala after 3 of the fourth quarter. From the western half of the state is just ahead as we bring you high school football from KRVN Sports.
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1: It is all Gothenburg here as we resume action here. Fourth quarter, it is fourth down and 5 for Ogallala. Down 43 to start this fourth quarter. They will go for it here at their own 47-yard line. Two receivers right, one to the left. Jacoby Bowers in the gun. And he's got it back towards his right, that being Colby Nowak, and some early movement from the Gothenburg side of things. And so we see an offsides. This will move it close to a first down. We'll see if it's enough to move the sticks. But Jacoby Bauer using the hard count that time.
0: They're going to walk it up. Yep, the LV looks to be right at the sticks for a first down, but it's a nice trickeration outside of the out of the timeout coming into the fourth quarter. But, yeah, John, they've been having a drone fly over the field. It's been over the whole game. They've been kind of flying up and down.
1: I just noticed that.
0: Yeah, probably gets pretty cool shots.
1: It is first down at 10 after the offsides called on Gothenburg at the Swede 48-yard line. Pistol set for Jacoby Bauer. Three receivers right, one to the left. Bauer takes the high snap. He'll give it to Nowak off the right side, but there is A.J. Holston who comes in from his D-line spot. He was having none of it that time. He read that one from the jump. It's a loss of two. That'll be second down at 12 in midfield.
0: We've been calling his name a lot. 6'5", 235 has been a rock in that inside of the interior defensive line for Gothenburg. Has been having none of it all game. Just like you said, it's just been causing problems for that front five for Ogallala.
1: So it is second down and 12 for the Indians at midfield with 11:26 to play in the fourth, and Gothenburg leading Ogallala 43-0. Pistol set for Jacoby Bauer. Three receivers towards the right, one to the left. Four-man defensive front for Gothenburg. They have seven in the box. They will bring four. Bauer now will look to take off, but he runs right into the waning arms of Hayden Pesek, who was there to meet him for a sack and a loss of one back to the 49-yard line. He tried to run upfield, and Pesek was right there, and now there is an injured Swede down back behind the line of scrimmage, and especially in a game that has been decided here at this point. You never want to see injuries, but don't want to see an injury here.
0: Yeah, that kind of threw his helmet off quick. I can't fully see the number.
1: And so they're taking a look at an injured Swede here with 11:03 to play in the fourth. And Gothenburg leading Ogallala 43-0. And so they take a look at the hurt Swede.
0: This is something you just don't want to see. It looked like he went straight to his leg or to his knee area right when he went to the ground.
1: Going to take a break here. 11:03 to play in the fourth. Gothenburg leading Ogallala 43-0. It's high school football tonight from KRVN Sports.
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1: It was A.J. Holston, the defensive lineman, who's made so many nice defensive plays, who was hurt for Gothenburg, but he was able to limp off the field on his own power, so that was good to see. Welcome you back here to Ogallala, under 11 minutes to play in the fourth, and it's 43-0 Gothenburg on top. It is third down and 13 for the Indians at their own 49-yard line. Two receivers right, one to the left. Jacoby Bauer is in the gun with Colby Nowak to his right. And now a flag is going to fly from the far side official. See, any early movement, maybe a delay of game?
0: Yeah, that'd be my guess. It'd be delay of game.
1: Or are they saying that the center moved the ball too much? I could kind of see the... Yeah, that's going to be a false start. And I think, again, it's because the center moved the ball maybe forward too much when he was getting set in his stance.
0: Snap infraction, yeah.
1: So, that'll be third down and now 18.
0: And that's now the fourth penalty of the game now, the one I erased earlier. But that's the one thing they've kind of been slow on is just that's only their fourth penalty of the game. Gothenburg had up to eight penalties.
1: Bauer's in the gun. He announced some early movement on the Gothenburg defensive line, so I think they're going to get the ball right back to where it was.
0: back and forth.
1: And that's one of the new players that had to come in because of the injury to A.J. Holston. Valen Pfeiffer, who came in, he was the one to jump. And so right back to where we were, 3rd and 13 at the 49-yard line. Shotgun set for Jacoby Bauer. He will take the snap, immediately rolls towards his right, designed rollout. He will throw on the run, and a sliding catch is not made at the 40-yard line. They were trying to hit Reese Gilmore. It was sliding. It'll be incomplete, 4th down and 13. Again, Clont continues to run with the score where it is. See if Ogallala goes for this. I think they will.
0: Yeah, that's just unfortunate for Jacoby Bauer. Gilmore, but hits him right in the chest. It's kind of a tough sliding catch where he had to come back to it and fell incomplete. Just unfortunate sequence of events there for Ogallala.
1: So he'll go for this. 4th down and 13 at the 49-yard line. They'll send two receivers. Make it three out on the left side of the formation. One on the right, ball on the left hash, and Bauer's in the shotgun. He looks at a three-man Gothenburg front. Bauer rolls towards his right off the snap. Now he will take off up the middle. Runs past one defender, spins off of Finke, but he is going to be wrapped up at the Gothenburg 46. He is going to be a good 7 yards short of the line to gain. It's a turnover on downs, and Gothenburg will take over with 9:23 to play in the fourth, and the Swedes up 43-0.
0: Yeah, Bauer had pressure in his face right away, rolled out to his right. Saw no open receivers, so he looked to tuck it and run it. And I'm assuming now Gothenburg took a timeout. We're going to see a lot of new faces in here for the Swedes.
1: Timeout on the field. We'll take it with them. 9:23 left in the fourth. Gothenburg leads Ogallala 43-0. It's high school football from KRVN Sports.
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0: ESPN.com. It is all Gothenburg, 43-0. They lead it. We're in a running clock. And again, Gothenburg just called a timeout. Looks like they're going to get some subs in and let some more inexperienced guy get last bit of playing time here tonight. New quarterback is going to be, it looks like Brigham Riceley is out there. He's got Burke Finke towards his right, three receivers to the left, one on the right side of the formation. Riceley will take the snap. He will pitch it off to Burke Finke. Finke off the far sideline is going to be chased out of bounds near the 49-yard line. So that is a decent pickup of about 3 yards on first down. It'll be second down at 7.
1: Yeah, nice gain of 3. Just ran the quick pitch out to the right side, and it's nice to see some of the young bucks get some varsity experience and get on the field and playing on the Friday Night Lights that you kind of dream of as a young kid, especially here in Nebraska. Always a really, really important on the high school football team does in every town.
0: So he's second down and 7 at the 49-yard line. Riceley takes the snap. He will keep it himself on a quarterback power off the left side. He cuts back upfield past the 45, and he is finally going to be spun down at the 40-yard line. Really nice pickup that time of just about 11 yards as he was finally brought down by McCoy Morkin, the freshman, but it'll be first and 10 for Gothenburg at the Ogallala 40-yard line.
1: Yeah, they faked that quick pitch that time, but then Riceley took it himself. Went in between those two pulling tackles, or tackle and guard, I should say. Followed them. Nice gain of 11.
0: First down at 10 at the Ogallala 40-yard line. Three receivers left, one of the rights. Riceley takes the snap. He will look to throw. Far sideline. The pass is high, but it is caught along the far sideline and then stumbling out of bounds, trying to catch the number over on that far sideline, but that should be enough to move the sticks. It does look like that was Jackson Earl who came in and made that catch, and so that'll be enough to move the sticks. It'll be first down and 10 at the 30-yard line of Ogallala.
1: Yeah, went to that quick hitch play that they've been kind of running all day. It was nice, easy pitch catch to get the backup quarterback Riceley. That's made some plays throughout the game today. Get him a completion.
0: Three receivers right, one left. Riceley this time will take off on a quarterback power off the left side, but Ogallala is all over at that time. Jace Hammond was one of the first ones there to meet him. Maybe they might give him a yard to the 29-yard line, but it likely be second down and 10. And, yeah, they just give him the 30. Second down and 10.
1: Yeah, not a lot of room there for Riceley up the middle. Went back to that same kind of quarterback run play. Instead of being able to bounce it out to the right, or to the left, I should say, to the outside, had to go back into the middle, and there was too much traffic to move it up the field.
0: 7 minutes left in the fourth. Gothenburg up 43-0. It is second and 10 from the Ogallala 30-yard line. Ricey's got a back to either side. He will give it off the right side this time to his tailback, but he is met in the backfield for a loss that time. Eli Erb was the ball carrier. He was tackled for down and 12.
1: Yeah, nothing doing there, but So it brings up a third down and 12, it looks like. It's going to be most likely a passing situation here for Gothenburg with the waning moments here in the fourth quarter.
0: Third down and 12 at the Ogallala 32-yard line. Riceley's got a back to either side. He will take the snap, drops back, looks to throw. He's going to pump fake once, and now he's going to air it out along the far sideline, trying to hit Jackson Earl. And the pass sails above his head near the goal line. It'll be fourth down and 12. So Riceley showing off the arm a little bit. It'll be fourth down and 12 with the clock rolling just over 6 minutes to play in the fourth.
1: Yeah, just a little bit of an overthrow, but had some steam on it, like you said. And it looked like it kind of was that stutter go play that they've been running all night long. And a receiver had a step, but just a bit too far.
0: So it is fourth down and 12 for this Gothenburg offense. Again, the subs getting in for the Swedes. We have seen Jackson Earl still out there taking some snaps, one of the starting wideouts for the Swedes. 5:40 left in the fourth. It is 43-0. Gothenburg leading it. Shotgun set here for Brigham Riceley. Three receivers left. He will take the snap. Has time. He's going to throw it over the middle. It is high, and it is intercepted at the 25-yard line. Here's Reese Gilmore down the near sideline. 50, 45, 40. And he is finally going to be spun down by Riceley inside the Gothenburg 30 down at the 28-yard line. And so the second turnover for the Swedes, and Ogallala will take over in plus territory.
1: Yeah, that's a momentum booster here at the end of the game. Just to kind of get on a high note moving in towards the end of this game, Reese Gilmore, he's been one of the main receivers. Now DB's out there. He's made a lot of plays on both sides of the ball here for Ogallala. Now Ogallala got a chance to get points on the board and get that donut off the scoreboard. You're inside the Gothenburg 30-yard line. 5 minutes to get a touchdown here.
0: 5:20.

0: 21 to play in the fourth, 43 to nothing. Gothenburg leading Ogallala. Ogallala's going to keep a majority of their starters still in here at this point. Two receivers left, one to the right. Jacoby Bowers in the gun. He's got it back to his left and behind him. Bauer takes the snap. He will give it to Nowak off the left side, trying to bounce to the outside. Now he cuts back in. He's got a big hole, still spinning off of tacklers down inside the 15. But a flag does fly back near the 20-yard line. So we'll see if this one is coming back. It is a hold that goes against Ogallala. And so it'll be first down at 20.
1: That's another frustrating flag for Ogallala. Another big play that gets called back because of the hold, and that's the second time that's happened on the last two drives.
0: 5:10 left in the fourth. Gothenburg all over Ogallala, 43 to nothing. Their big quarter offensively came in that second quarter when they scored 21 points. And that'll be first down and 15. They will mark it back at the 31-yard line. 5 minutes of counting to play in the fourth, 43 to nothing the score. Hammond to the left of Jacoby Bauer. Nowak is behind him. Two receivers left, one to the right. Bauer takes the shotgun snap, drops back, looks to throw. He will roll towards his left. He is under some pressure, being pursued from behind. He will take off. He throws late for the end zone. Jump ball, it is tipped. Almost intercepted that time at the line by Brigham Risley. And so it'll be incomplete. Second down at 15. And honestly, maybe my eyes were tricking me a little bit. But I was surprised a flag didn't come out. I thought Bauer had been past the line of scrimmage when he threw it, but maybe that was just being tricked up a little bit.
1: I was looking down. I was watching the ball. With Risley, though, I got to give him credit. He's the deep safety right now, playing that free safety spot. A great play where he lunged out, almost got the pick, got a hand on it, and batted that ball down.
0: Two receivers left, one right. Second down at 15 at the 31-yard line of Gothenburg. Bauer in the gun. Takes a snap for Ogallala. He will look to throw. Throws it over the middle on a slant, and Gilmore makes the catch at the 10. Cuts back in, and he is in for an Ogallala touchdown. And so no shutout here tonight as Ogallala is on the board here late in the fourth quarter.
1: And Reese Gilmore getting it done on both ends. Just had the pick. They got him into plus territory, then scores the 31-yard touchdown to get the points on the board here for Ogallala.
0: And so no shutout for the Gothenburg defense here tonight, as Ogallala is going to go for two here. Get as much as they can here tonight. Receiver either side. Bowers in the gun. Hammond towards his right. Nowak is behind him. Bauer will take the snap. He will hand it off to Nowak off the right side. Powering his way towards the right, but he was immediately met. Burke Finke was right there, and it is an unsuccessful two-point try. Gothenburg is able to hold on that. 3:52 to play in the fourth. Gothenburg leads Ogallala 43-6. 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
0: Well, Ogallala is able to keep the shutout from happening here tonight. They score on a 31-yard passing touchdown from Jacoby Bauer to Reese Gilmore. And we're going to see a rarity, a timeout called before the kickoff by Ogallala, as they want to get Artu Latinmaki in there to kick this one away.
1: A nice roar from the crowd as well when they called the timeout to get him in here to kick off.
0: And so he will boot this one away. Left to Ryan again. Gothenburg has moved to a lot of their subs here as well. So we've gotten into the late part of the game. Maki puts this one away. It is a line drive kick along the far sideline. It's going to go out of bounds. And so a flag is going to go. And Gothenburg will get decent starting field position. But you know the Swedes would like to just come out, run the ball a couple times, and get out of here.
1: Yeah, that was a good kick. But just rolled too many times because it rolled out around the 5-ish, 10-yard line. I'm assuming Gothenburg will just take it. We'll take the yards for the re-kick. But yeah, that's what you got to think for Gothenburg, just to get a couple first downs here and then get into the handshake line.
0: It'll be first down and 10 for the Swedes. They will mark this one. We'll see where they do mark this one. They are bringing it up right now. But again, it will be good starting field position. And now Gothenburg will get to look ahead to the big-time matchup, which is coming up next week, as Gothenburg is going to be taking on undefeated Ord. And so it's got to be nice as well for Gothenburg to be able to rest their starters here a little bit late in the fourth quarter, especially with that huge game now. It'll be a battle of 4-0s next week out in Ord.
1: And Ord is always just a consistently tough, really strong program year in and year out in high school football in the C1 ranks.
0: 3:51 left in the fourth. It is 43-6. Gothenburg leading Ogallala. Gothenburg has the football, first and 10 at their own 35-yard line. Brigham Risley will come out in the gun. He will have Burke Finke towards his left. Three receivers top side of the field, one here on the near side. Risley looks at a three-man front. Risley will take the snap. Quarterback power to the left side. He gets past one defender, jukes past another. Now he's got some room past the 40, 45. Now down the far sideline, 50, 45, 40. He is going to be pushed out of bounds near the Ogallala 25-yard line, but what a scamper that time of just about 40 yards for Brigham Risley.
1: And Brigham Risley had some big plays earlier in this game. Two receptions of 15 yards, 24 yards. Now he's coming in as the backup quarterback to end this game out. And what a run of 40 yards. Just a simple quarterback power, but then juked out two or three defenders to get the first down.
0: It's about 3 minutes left in the fourth, 43-6, Gothenburg leading Ogallala. Gothenburg taking their time getting the play in, especially with the game well decided. This one has been decided for a while, and it kind of feels like when Ogallala had that pick early in the second half and did not score inside the Gothenburg 30, that was kind of the nail in the coffin play, as they will give it to Eli Erb off the right side. Erb trying to get past the defender, but he is going to be ripped down that time near the line of scrimmage. Gavin Peters was all over it. They will give him a gain of 1, maybe 2 yards to the Ogallala 24-yard line. And now an official's timeout is going to be called for a hurt Swede. It is Eli Erb, the ball carrier, who is down. He was kind of tackled awkwardly, where his legs were kind of taken out, and so hopefully he's okay.
1: Yeah, it's another one of those injuries. Gottfried had one earlier that you just don't want to see. He's kind of one of your main starters on the defensive side of the ball for the Swedes. That rotates into that middle linebacker spot, so we still have him on the ground, and hopefully he's all right.
0: Yeah, so they are taking a look at him, and the entire Gothenburg sideline is on a knee as they take a look at the hurt Eli Erb, but they are helping him onto his feet now. And he is going to be able to limp off the field on his own power. So that is good to see for Gothenburg, with the Swedes up 43-6, 2:25 left here in this fourth quarter. It has been all Gothenburg. Again, maybe didn't quite hit on everything offensively there in the first half, but overall been a dominant performance here for Gothenburg on the road.
1: Yeah, I've scored on all three phases, had a defensive touchdown, a pick six of 42 yards, had a fake field goal as well, and scored on that. So there's just so many different ways they've been able to score today, and feels like anything they do has been working out. They kind of had a little bit of a lull in the passing game in the second quarter, but then other than that, everything's looked really good today.
0: Clock is winding away. 2 minutes left in the fourth, with Gothenburg up 43-6. A long huddle, and Gothenburg's kind of got to hurry out of the sideline and get to the line of scrimmage here, as the back judge now starts to hold up his hand. Second down and 10 from the 25-yard line. Risley fakes the handoff, pump fakes. Now he's going to look for the end zone, trying to hit Jackson Earl. Jackson Earl goes up, jump ball, and it is knocked away incomplete That time, nice defensive play made by McCoy Morgan, the freshman, who was working one-on-one with Jackson Earl along the far sideline. He was able to bat that one away near the five-yard line.
1: And went back to that double move play. Kind of threw a jump ball to Earl, but then in and out of the hands of Earl. We'll bring up, looks to be a third down.
0: Yeah, third down and 10 as Brinsley takes the snap. Just quarterback power off the right side. He cuts back towards his left, trying to spin off of tacklers. He is going nowhere, though, as he is met for a loss back in the backfield. Deegan Fanning was one of the ones there to make the tackle for Ogallala. It is no gain. It'll be fourth and 10 at the Ogallala 25-yard line with under a minute to play in the fourth quarter. And Gothenburg up 43-6.
1: Yeah, that was nice pursuit for Ogallala there. Saw the runoff to the right and wrapped him up for a tackle. Almost, we got a half yard there, but not a whole lot.
0: So Gothenburg winding some time away with it being fourth down and 10. Everybody looking at the sidelines and Coach Freeland before this fourth down and 10 play. And they'll have to snap it here. There's not enough time that they can just wind down the rest of the game. And so now the back judge holds up his hand. Now he starts to wind it. Risley takes the shotgun snap on 4th and 10. He is going to throw over the middle. Jump ball for Jackson Early. Makes the catch at the 10. Puts his shoulder into an Ogallala Indian, and he is brought down at about the 4-yard line. So they move the sticks, and now they can just watch the time wind away and win this one by a final score of 43-6. It was all Gothenburg here tonight. You looked at this game heading into this one and thinking, hey, maybe this could be trap game, but Gothenburg said no trap game here tonight. Swedes dominate their Southwest Conference rival by a final score of 43-6 and are 4-0 for back-to-back seasons. And for Ogallala, they are 0-4 for the first time since 2012. 43-6, the final score here tonight. We will step aside, and postgame from Ogallala is just ahead as we bring you high school football on 880 KRVN.
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0: Welcome you in here post-game. It was all Gothenburg tonight, down in Ogallala, final score of 43-6. Welcome you into our post-game show, which is brought to you by Heartland Chevrolet of Lexington, where everyone gets a great deal and a great deal more. Gothenburg got ahead from the jump in the first quarter, a three-yard touchdown for Braden Ehlers. And then in the second quarter, when both offenses were still trying to figure things out, it was a 42-yard pick six for the big man, Kingston Kane. Took another nice drive as Dylan Floyd had a rushing touchdown. Then to end the second quarter, on a fake field goal, Braden Ehlers flipped it back to Dylan Floyd, who tossed it 23 yards for a Cash Kane at touchdown. Then in the third quarter, Gothenburg continued to run away, a 39-yard passing touchdown from Floyd to Maddox Gilligan. Braden Ehlers had his second rushing touchdown, and Gothenburg ran away, made it a running clock game. Ogallala did score once on the 31-yard passing touchdown from Jacoby Bauer to Reese Gilmore, but that would be all that was written here tonight, 43-6, the final. Let's take a look at our post-game stats. Those are brought to you by Accent Buildings and Doors and Cozen. And again, when looking at this Ogallala team, they just struggled to move the ball tonight.
1: Yeah, just on passing, rushing, just nothing was able to go for them. They did end that game with a 31-yard touchdown to Reese Gilmore of 31 yards. Jacoby Bauer was 4-7 for 54 yards. Had that one touchdown and that one interception. That interception went back for a 42-yard pick six. The rushing stats, Colby Nowak had 17 carries for 36 yards. Jacoby Bauer had 8 carries for negative 6 yards. The fullback, Jace Hammond, had 3 carries for 6 yards. But other than that, the receiving yards, 2 receptions for 37 yards and a touchdown for Reese Gilmore. Daniel Dowdy had a reception for 10. And the running back, Colby Nowak, had a reception for 7.
0: Take a look at the other side for Gothenburg. They were able to run the football up pretty well tonight.
1: Yeah, multiple different backs were able to get it going. First, Dylan Floyd, the quarterback, had 14 carries for 74 yards and a touchdown. The main tailback was Maddox Gilligan, 5 carries, 57 yards. Braden Ehlers came in, 2 carries, 2 touchdowns for 5 yards. And then Binky as well came in, 3 carries, 27 yards. And then a big gain at the end by Brigham Risley. He had 51 yards on the ground, came in as that backup quarterback, had a big gain of 40, throwing 3 carries. Receiving, Braden Ehlers had a reception of 10. Brigham Risley had 2 receptions for 39 yards. Jackson Earl had 3 receptions for 39 yards. Maddox Gilligan had three receptions for 39 yards, had one of those as a 34-yard touchdown, and then a Cash Kane on that fake field goal caught the reception from Dylan Floyd. 23 yards and a touchdown. And then the quarterback stats, passing for Dylan Floyd, he was 9 of 15 for 137 yards, 2 touchdowns and an interception, had passing touchdowns of 39 and 23.
0: That is a look at our postgame stats. 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We will take one final break, be back to announce our player of the game and wrap things up from Ogallala right after this.
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0: 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As Gothenburg final score 43-6, they win it tonight over Ogallala. It is time to announce our five-star flooring player of the game. It was close between two players, Dylan Floyd and Kingston Kane, but we gave it to Kingston Kane. We gave it to skill position guys plenty, but Kingston Kane had the 42-yard pick six for the defensive end. He also had some really nice tackles, had a sack, and he was great tonight.
1: Yeah, he was all over the field, and when a big man, you really don't feel like, as an offensive defensive lineman, you don't usually get the ball in your hands. Yeah. So when you get a ball and you get some points on the boards, and that was a great play on the – he has sniffed out that flat route that was off to the right side, put his big hands on that one, and took it back for six, and really flipped the momentum in the early parts of the game. He was all over the field tonight.
0: So Kingston Kane is our player of the game, brought to you by a five-star flooring, but it was very close with him and Dylan Floyd. Floyd was great tonight as well. 43-6 the final. That'll about wrap up our post-game show tonight, which has been brought to you by Heartland Chevrolet of Lexington, where everyone gets a great deal and a great deal more. We'd like to remind you that we will have a replay of the game and a podcast posted later tonight at KRVN.com on our sports podcast page, which is brought to you by Hogemeyer. It starts right here. Contact your local Hogemeyer representative today. And make sure to stay tuned here. Coming up in just about 15, 20 minutes, it's the High School Football Scoreboard Show with Christian Schwartz. He does a great job with that. Get all the recaps from all around here tonight. All right, again, 43-6 the final. Gothenburg now 4-0. Massive matchup coming up next week with undefeated Ord. For our studio producer, Eric Mortimore, this is John Willis and Cade Moore saying so long from Ogallala. 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
20: Ben Affleck and a couple of other people. It was a great movie. And Neil Patrick Harris was in it. It was a great book, but the movie is fantastic. And I'm sitting in the movie theater by myself, looking at the movie through my fingers, yelling, "What are you, an idiot? Oh my, I can't believe you're an idiot. What are you doing? You're an idiot. You're an idiot." And like other people around me are like shushing me. I'm like, "I can't believe she's an idiot. Why is she going in the room?" But Fall 2, I don't know. I can't wait to give a full review. But Fall, the movie Fall, is such a great movie. And I don't know if it's a great movie or because I wasn't expecting anything or just where I was when I saw it, but if you ever get a chance to go see Fall, and then like I get random texts from people. People stop me on the street. They're like, "You know, I saw the movie Fall because you told me to, and I hate to say this, but it was a really good movie." I'm like, "I know." People hate to give me credit when if I had a nickel for every time somebody said, "It pains me to say this, but you know what? You're right. It pains me to say this. Don't tell anybody I told you this, but you know what? That was a really good movie." So this weekend, I'm going to see Fall 2. Now, with that being said, I'll ask Matt Wolf, our entertainment guru, if he's seen Fall and if he's planning on seeing Fall 2. I haven't tipped him off. I want to get a true reaction from him. Also, I was asked a question. I'll ask Matt Wolf this question as well. If you had to choose between Taylor Swift songs only or Tom Cruise movies only, which would you take? I'll ask Matt Wolf that question straight ahead. And then, of course, open phones next hour. It's a Friday night. We're having fun. Stick around. America at Night, back in a moment.
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25: The 8-8 weather watch calls for mainly cloudy skies overnight with scattered showers and thunderstorms. Temperatures in the low 60s with winds out of the northeast at 5 to 10. Saturday we'll see a chance of thunderstorms with a high temperature of 72 degrees and northeast winds at 5 to 10 miles an hour. Sunday scattered showers and storms with temperatures in the mid 60s, northeast winds at 5 to 10. Monday we'll see a chance of showers and thunderstorms with a high temperature around 63 degrees. Tuesday, cloudy with high temperatures in the low 60s. Wednesday, chance of showers and high temperatures in the mid-60s. Thursday, chance of showers and highs in the mid to upper 60s. In the 880 Weather Center, I'm meteorologist Ray Miller. For more, check KRVN.com. Right now, it's 75.
22: Weather. The Great Plains depends on 880 KRVN Lexington.
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36: 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Audubon is a place where hope takes flight. 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
2: Hey, man, I'm feeling good, flying high with that Jets win. Can they do it 2 weekends in a row, man? Baby, here we are.
1: All right, let me ask you this question. After the Jets win,
2: right?
1: Did you Google to see where the Super Bowl was this year?
2: No, I actually didn't. What are you about to? Are you about to crush my dreams or make them come true?
1: I started checking flights to see if I could get.

0: into L.A. for the Super Bowl.
1: Wow, we're really going that far right now. You know what? I will say this without getting too deep in the weeds. I thought it was a great game. It was a statement game for sure, but it's a real test already, week two. I mean, we've got Packers coming up, and the weather here in the Northeast and the swamps of Jersey is supposed to be just that. It is going to be absolutely horrendous. It's going to be the Mud Bowl, I think, at MetLife for this thing. So it's going to be interesting, that's for sure.
0: Well, if the Jets do win and they're 2-0, then I'm definitely booking my flight to L.A.
1: Yes,
0: for the Super Bowl.
1: You and I, baby. Let's make it happen.
0: All right, fair enough. All right, let's get to some entertainment. Duncan Sheik passed away. This is a sad story. He was a great guy.
1: Yeah, Duncan Sheik, 56 years old. And, you know, we say this all the time, you know, wasn't expecting anything like this. Like, this kind of came out of nowhere because, you know, I grew up on radio in the 90s. That was my first gig at the world famous WLIR, and I started out as an overnight jock. And this was the year, you know, 1996, and that song, Barely Breathing, was everywhere. You couldn't get away from it at one point on alternative radio and adult alternative, and we were playing that song all the time. He was a guest at our station. He was like the nicest guy. And, you know, years later, after the whole, you know, singing thing kind of waned a little bit, he went into composing. And he composed the music for Spring Awakening, a really popular play here in New York in the mid-2000s. He actually got two Tony Awards for that. Born right across the river in Montclair, New Jersey, okay, studied at Juilliard here in New York. He made his bones playing McGraw in hard rock cover bands at first. And I was just, you know, I heard he had gone into the hospital a couple of days ago, and then my wife called me up, and she's like, he passed away. And I'm like, it's just a sad loss under those circumstances, you know?
0: You know, Spring Awakenings was the career starter for a lot of actors. Lea Michele, Jonathan Groff, I mean, the list goes on and on. That was one of the juggernauts on Broadway for years.
1: Sure was, and I'll tell you this. We saw it, you know, when it first opened up, and, you know, you barely even knew who Lea Michele was, and I said, who is this? You know, but he brought a lot of people into the fold, and it became more of his calling, I think. And then he ran into some sobriety problems over the years, and then he started, you know, clawing his way back. He went on to compose more music for different productions, including this wild production of American Psycho on Broadway. That was something else. The Secret Life of Bees, and there's actually a revival of Spring Awakening coming that's going to be opening off Broadway this fall. So it's kind of very weird timing with everything.
0: Yeah. All right. Speaking of 90s music, who is Oasis?
1: You know, Oasis, one of those big, again, 90s era Britpop acts. They had a string of hits. I mean, Don't Look Back in Anger, Supersonic, Wonderwall, Live Forever, Champagne Supernova. You remember last year they did the big reunion tour because, you know, the fighting Gallagher brothers, Liam and Noel, at the end of the day, somebody has to pay for the divorces, right? So let's get together, have a reunion tour, and it was more successful than you can ever imagine. My wife and I, we actually hopped a plane and went over to Edinburgh to see them, and it was one of the most fantastic experiences that I think I've ever had, to see these guys over in the European side of things. It was just a wild, wild show. So there's been this kind of revival lately of a lot of 90s pop culture and music, and, you know, I kind of asked myself why. Well, it's like everything old is new again. You know, there's an immediate kind of thing for nostalgia. You know, you and I always talked about the 80s and everything. Well, now the 90s is coming around more. And I will tell you this, at that stadium in Edinburgh, when I was looking around and just taking it all in and listening to everybody sing all of these songs, I saw fathers with their daughters, you know, sons, everything, multi-generational things going on here, and the kids were turned on to the music that their parents grew up with around there. And I'll never forget what a cabbie told me when we were driving around. And he's just like, you have no idea what a big deal this band really was over here in Europe. He goes, they're probably the biggest band since the Beatles and the Stones. And when he said that to me, I'm like, whoa, wait a minute. Yeah. But again, it's a different experience when you go see these guys over in Europe, and they've certainly got a lot of dates with this tour. They've got Amsterdam, Paris, Rome, Munich, Manchester, Glasgow. They're only coming to two cities here in the States, and that's at Foxborough Stadium and also in Las Vegas for next year.
0: All right, good. Now, let's talk Emmys, because we didn't talk after the Emmys. We'll talk about some changes going on with some of the award shows, but pleasantly surprised, Gene Smart wins, Allison Janney wins. A lot of, I don't want to say senior citizens, but mature actresses carried the day. That's something new when it comes to these award shows.
1: Gene Smart, she was a shoo-in. Yeah, and Allison Janney, I mean, you got to give it up for her in whatever she's in, right? And she always pulls it in. But I always go back to Gene Smart because she's a standard setter. You know, and at first I wasn't too sure about Hacks, you know, a couple of years ago. I'm thinking to myself, how great is this show supposed to be? Well, it's one of those things where you just settle in, you turn it on, and boy, is it funny. This is one of the funniest shows on TV. I can't even get into half the things that are spoken about on this show. But again, you also have to give props to Noah Wiley and the crew from The Pit. My goodness, what a strong second season, and they certainly deserved all the awards that they got last week.
0: It's so funny. I had that same reaction to Hacks. People start sounds like, yeah, whatever, Hacks, whatever. And just poo-pooed it and didn't, you know. And then finally, for whatever reason, I stumbled across it and watched the first episode, and I was like, oh, wait a minute. This is actually really good.
1: Another show you have to start watching, and I am way off the bandwagon with this, and I just started it this week, is Slow Horses. My goodness, what a great show. I'm three episodes in, and I'm hooked with this thing already.
0: All right, Slow Horses. Now, are the Emmys going to Prime next year?
1: So it's not a definite, but after the 78th annual Emmy Awards aired this past Monday, you know, their network deal just expired with all the big four. You know, this was sort of a rotating thing. One year CBS had it, another year Fox, ABC, and this year was NBC, and that contract is over. So where are you going to go? Guess what? You're going to streaming like everybody else. And the word is that Amazon is close to, you know, sort of signing the deal here. And if that happens, this would be the second major award show to go all streaming exclusive. We know about the Oscars. You and I have talked about that. They're going full on YouTube in 2029. The Grammys are going to go to ABC next year, and they'll stream on Disney Plus and Hulu. The Tonys are still on CBS. They'll also be streaming on Paramount Plus. But this is where it's at. You know, again, go where the eyes are. You and I have talked about this before. Are these award shows as prestigious and as much of a ratings get as they used to be? Probably not. But moving over to streaming gives it a little more creative freedom. The producers love those kind of things. But the big question is, will this be sustainable from an advertising standpoint with income, that sort of thing? That's what you got to watch.
0: You know, I know I'm smarter than everyone's smarter than me, but you know, baseball, the Home Run Derby went to Netflix and the numbers were down, and the All-Star Game does this, and there are Prime Football was on, I think, Prime
1: it's
0: last
1: maddening.
0: Night or something.
1: It's absolutely maddening, isn't it? I don't know where to watch games anymore.
0: Do people?
1: I think it's a matter of habit. You know, listen, don't forget, you and I come from a generation where we see everything now. We come from traditional radio, traditional television, but we're also there for the dawn of the internet and things like streaming and Napster, going back to that era. So, you know, we are on both sides of the coin, right? There is an entire generation that is coming up with all computers, all digital, all streaming. They don't know traditional broadcast television. They were born with Netflix. Do you follow what I'm saying? So to them, it might be just simply normal. But for people like me and you, where am I going to watch the Yankee game tonight? Where am I going to watch the golf tournament this week? How about the award show? And if you don't have those streaming bundles, you know, you're screwed.
0: That's the craziest thing in the world. Tell me about this documentary about Sir Edmund Hillary.
1: So it's not necessarily necessarily about Sir Edmund Hillary. It's more about his guide, Tenzing Norgay, and it's a biopic that's coming. I was tipped off to this. They released the trailer this week. You know, I was a history buff geek back in the day, and we learned, of course, about the first person to scale Mount Everest, which was Sir Edmund Hillary, way back in 1953. He could not have done it without his Sherpa guide, Tenzing Norgay. Now, Apple is bringing his story, you know, in the form of the
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0: Floyd approaches. It is a fake. Ehlers dumps it off for Floyd. Floyd now looks to throw on the run. Cash Kane makes the catch at the 5 along the near sideline. He is in. Touchdown, Gothenburg on the trick play.
1: Trying to evade the pressure, finds Deacon Berkey at the 40-yard line, carries it. Nice spin move. Still on his feet at the 40, the 35, 30, 25, trying to outrun the last defender. 5, touchdown, Holdridge Dusters, 64 yards.
2: Mail finds one in the end zone, and it's a touchdown catch. Ociel Ramirez gets the 14-yard touchdown catch.
3: Welcome to the High School Football Scoreboard Show on the Rural Radio Network. I'm Christian Schwartz. We're pretty much halfway through the football season across the state of Nebraska as teams either look to solidify themselves for a run for the playoffs or just try to get some momentum going. One team that is still searching for their first win in years is the Holdridge Dusters, and they took the trip to take on the Wilbur Clatonia Wolverines. It was a battle right to the very end on KUVR, and John Schilling tells us who came out on top.
1: Tonight on KUVR, the Holdridge Dusters traveled to Wilbur Clatonia to take on the Wolverines, and it was a dogfight here in Wilbur as Holdridge falling 27-21 in overtime, but Wilbur Clatonia coming away with the opening touchdown, but the Dusters using some strong defense, able to create 3 different turnovers, fumble recoveries. It's led to some scores here, including a 64-yard touchdown run to Deacon Berkey, one of his 2 catches on the day. In fact, Deacon had 82 yards on the ground as well for 11 rushes in this game. Holdridge and Wilbur Clatonia going to the locker room with the Dusters down by 7. In the second half, Holdridge would take their opening drive, good for a touchdown, continuing that at one point having a 21-14 lead. But Wilbur Clatonia coming away with a touchdown in the closing seconds of regulation. They stopped the Dusters in overtime and took it in, a 1-yard run from their starting quarterback, as the Wilbur Clatonia Wolverines now improve to 3-1. The Dusters fall to 0-4. They were able to run the ball for 175 yards in the game as a team, 150 passing yards for 325 yards of total offense. The Dusters falling in this one. They will be back at Kiefer Field next week on Friday when they take on Milford in the homecoming game for Holdridge. For the Rural Radio Scoreboard Show, I'm John Schilling.
3: Thanks, John. On 880KRVN, Gothenburg looking to keep their strong season rolling as they travel to Ogallala to take on the Indians. John Willis had the call and brings us the recap.
4: Domination from start to finish in this Southwest Conference rivalry tonight in Ogallala as the Gothenburg Swedes won it by a final score of 43-6. They got things started in the first quarter on a 3-yard rushing touchdown by Braden Ehlers. And then when it seemed like Ogallala was starting to figure some things out offensively, 42-yard pick 6 for the defensive end, Kingston Kane, that he took the other way to make it 14-0. Gothenburg added another 2-yard rushing touchdown from Dylan Floyd. And then at the end of the half, as time was winding away, a fake field goal. Braden Ehlers flipped it back to Dylan Floyd, who threw it 23 yards for a touchdown to Cash Kane, and Gothenburg led 28-0 at the half. 2 more touchdowns in the third quarter for Gothenburg on a 30-yard pass touchdown to Maddox Gilligan, and then another Braden Ehlers rushing touchdown. That made it a running clock game. They put in some subs. Ogallala did score once on a 31-yard passing touchdown from Jacoby Bauer to Reese Gilmore, but that would be it, and Gothenburg won it 43-6. Jacoby Bauer did lead the way for Ogallala tonight. He went 4-for-7 with 54 yards, a touchdown, and an interception. Colby Nowak had 17 carries for 36 yards. On the other side for Gothenburg, Dylan Floyd had 14 carries for 74 yards, and a touchdown, was also 9-of-15 with 137 yards, 2 touchdowns, and an interception. Maddox Gillen was the leading rusher, had 5 carries as well for 57 yards out of his running back spot. So Gothenburg is now 4-0. For back-to-back seasons, and they have a massive matchup coming up with undefeated Ord next week. For the High School Football Scoreboard Show, I'm John Willis.
3: Thanks, John. On Cami Country, the Broken Bow Indians took on the Cozad Haymakers. Both teams still looking to right the ship after disappointing losses last week. Alex Hamakey had the call and breaks it down for us.
5: In a fierce rivalry between Southwest Conference opponents, the Cozad Haymakers took care of business tonight against Broken Bow, defeating the Indians 35-0 and improving to 2-2 on the season, while Broken Bow falls to 1-3. Ethan Atchison and the Cozad offense started with the football. They almost took 9 minutes off the clock in the opening drive. They ended that drive with a one-yard punch in from Atchison to make it 7-0. In the second quarter, Atchison would get things going through the air with a 10-yard pass to Braden Barber and then a 7-yard pass to Owen Ross, making it 21-0 at halftime. Atchison would find another touchdown pass to Ross and then one to Osiel Ramirez to make it a 35-0 final. Atchison passing the ball went 17 of 24 for 119 yards, four touchdowns and an interception, and on the ground he went 16 attempts for 125 yards, with Ashton Osborne going 12 attempts for 60 yards. Broken Bow was held to 40 rushing yards in the game. They weren't able to complete a pass, so 40 yards overall for Broken Bow, with 22 yards on 9 carries for Kobe Wells and 12 yards on 4 attempts for Zachary Jackson. Broken Bow continues their road swing. Next week they are at Kearney Catholic, while Cozad will host Alliance next week. For Rural Radio Network Sports, I'm Alex Hamakin. Your final score again, Cozad 35, Broken Bow 0.
3: Thanks, Alex. Well, it was a stormy Friday night for many in the area. Some teams still playing their games even as we speak. So we'll get you as many scores as we can, and we'll start with 11-man football. Elkhorn North shuts out Grand Island 56-0. North Platte was up over Omaha Burke 42-12 in the fourth, and Kearney was up 38-23 in the fourth over Lincoln Southwest. Scotts Bluff rolls past Lexington 59-6. It was Seward up 14-0 over McCook in the second quarter. That game, of course, is in a weather delay. Wilbur Clintonia gets the win over Holdridge 27-21 in overtime. That game was heard on KUVR. Cozad shuts out Broken Bow 35-0. That game was heard on Cami Country. It was Central City over Kearney Catholic 26-14. Minden rolls over Milford 52-10. Sydney shuts out Adams Central 20-0. Gothenburg rolls past Ogallala 43-6. That game is heard on 880KRVN. It was Fillmore Central over Chase County 40-29. St. Paul was up 13-12 in the second quarter over Donovan Trumbull. It was Ord rolling past Lincoln Lutheran 40-7. Hershey shuts out Wood River 30-0. Bridgeport squeaks by H&H 28-27. And Grand Island Central Catholic takes care of Mitchell 51-7. Coming up, we'll get you scores for 8- and 6-man football. 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
0: Reese Gilmore towards the right side, and then they throw it in and it is intercepted. There's Kingston Kane down the far sideline. He's going to go. It is a pick six and a touchdown.
2: Atchison has Osborne. He'll look to pass, find a receiver. That one gets bounced up and it's intercepted by Broken Bow, the intended receiver in the end zone.

0: under some trouble, and Harley Wells will bring him down. Another quarterback sack.
1: Welcome back to the High School Football Scoreboard Show on the Rural Radio Network. I'm Christian Schwartz. It's time now to look at scores for 8 and 6-man football. Starting with 8-man football, Sandy Creek takes care of Central Valley in a battle of top 5 teams, 44-8. It was Centura over West Holt, 50-19. North Platte St. Pat's takes care of Gordon Rushville, 69-6. Amherst rolls past Hastings St. Cecilia, 48-19. Elm Creek gets by Arcadia Loop City, 18-8. It was Alma over Thayer Central, 52-34. Exeter Milligan Friend shuts out Twin River in a big way, 82-0. South Loop gets by Hemmingford, 34-30. Deschler downs Wilcox Hildreth, 24-8. It was Bertrand rolling past Perkins County, 56-12. Loomis rolls over Maywood Hay Center, 62-12. It was Hitchcock County over Franklin, 70-22 in the fourth. Lawrence Nelson was up over Superior, 34-8 in the fourth. Blue Hill was on top of Kennesaw, 34-18 at half. Arapahoe rolls past Axtell, 66-14. And Selma Myrna shuts out Overton, 42-0. Chambers Wheeler Central rolls past Sandhills Thedford, 50-30. Southern Valley flies high over Maxwell, 66-30. Cambridge shuts out Juanita Palisade, 46-0. Twin Loop destroys Mullen, 66-6. And Burwell stampedes over Hyannis, 58-13. Finally, for six-man football, Harvard holds off Santee, 47-20. Med Valley rolls past South Platte, 70-26. It was Giltner over Ansley Litchfield, 34-6 in the third. Red Cloud shuts out Pawnee City, 58-0. And Sumner Eddyville Miller takes care of Elba, 59-25. And that'll do it for this week 4 edition of the High School Football Scoreboard Show. We are starting to pass the midway point, so we'll see how the rest of the season will shape out. For Alex Hammackey, John Schilling, and John Willis, I'm Christian Schwartz on the Rural Radio Network.

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2: 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And while you're at it, pick up a hat or a t-shirt from Rudy's Tires, 880 KRVN, Lexington, Nebraska.
3: A major move. I'm Roxanne Evans, Fox News. President Trump will be meeting with China's Xi Jinping next week, but he's banning some media outlets from the White House before that happens. Fox's Peter Ducey reports.
4: Before the Xi sit-down, the president attends the United Nations General Assembly and plans to huddle with Gulf leaders at a critical moment in the Iran war. Asked to preview his remarks to the UN, the president is reflecting on last year's visit. Hoping to control coverage, President

0: in the Iran war. Asked to preview his remarks to the UN, the president is reflecting on last year's visit. Hoping to control coverage, President Trump posted today, effective immediately, I am banning fake news CNN, MS Now, and Politico from the White House as a result of their constant reporting fake news.
1: It's really just cumulative stories. Over the last 2 years, you get sick of it.
0: For decades, CNN, like Fox, has been part of a rotating five-network TV pool, with crews traveling with the president all around the world.
2: Senate Minority Leader Chuck Schumer said on X, quote, at Donald Trump, this is democracy. You will not be able to manipulate the news or hide the truth, end quote. Vice President J.D. Vance hoped to give some Republican candidates a boost in Iowa today.
3: Vice President J.D. Vance touting Republican candidates, including Zach Lane for Iowa governor.
4: He's not plotting constantly on how to get into the next bigger and higher office. He is a man of conviction, and he's a man who cannot be bought or told by anyone what to do.
3: Telling a crowd in Council Bluffs, Lane, a farmer, believes in strong families and is committed to putting parents in charge of their kids' education.
4: Let's get him in the governor's mansion and let's put him to work for the state of Iowa.
3: Lane faces Democrat Rob Sand, the state auditor, in November, who has been campaigning on public safety and cutting costs. Kristen Goodwin, Fox News.
2: And investor Warren Buffett stepped down. 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
2: President Trump has announced that all 50 states, the District of Columbia and Puerto Rico, have signed on to participate in his most favored nation's Medicaid drug pricing model. He made the announcement in front of reporters in the Oval Office Friday.
1: We take historic action to officially extend the benefits of our most favored nation agreements on prescription drug prices to state Medicaid programs all across the nation. They go into the states, and the states are going to look very good.
2: The Most Favored Nations program aims to lower drug prices to those paid by comparably developed nations. The program will be used by all Medicaid programs across the country. And the White House now using Operation Economic Outcast to sanction Iran's cryptocurrency, which largely funds the IRGC's operations. Fox Business's Edward Lawrence with details at the White House.
6: This is the first time that the Treasury Department is using Operation Economic Outcast to crack down on a digital asset. The sanctions here that the Trump administration is calling an exchange called BitBank that is processing fees for ships going through the Strait of Hormuz. The sanctions say that the bank then routes hundreds of millions of dollars into the IRGC for the ships passing through the strait. Now, in a statement about the move, the Treasury Secretary Scott Bessin says designations of Iranian digital asset infrastructure make it perfectly clear that efforts to finance the Iranian regime using cryptocurrencies are not beyond OFAC's reach.
2: And while the White House is putting economic pressure on Iran, Democrats quick to point out the pressures on Americans at gas prices continue to surge. Cuba has been hit by yet another blackout. Millions of people across the island are without electricity after its power grid collapsed. The Minister of Energy and Mines announced the blackout on its official X account, but did not mention a cause. I'm Roxanne Evans, and this is Fox News.
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1: Day weather watch calls for mainly cloudy skies overnight with scattered showers and thunderstorms. Temperatures in the low 60s with winds out of the northeast at 5 to 10. Saturday we'll see a chance of thunderstorms with a high temperature of 72 degrees and northeast winds at 5 to 10 miles an hour. Sunday scattered showers and storms with temperatures in the mid 60s, northeast winds at 5 to 10. Monday we'll see a chance of showers and thunderstorms with a high temperature around 63 degrees. Tuesday, cloudy with high temperatures in the low 60s. Wednesday, chance of showers and high temperatures in the mid-60s. Thursday, chance of showers and highs in the mid to upper 60s. In the 880 Weather Center, I'm meteorologist Ray Miller. For more, check KRVN.com. Right now, it's 73.
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3: First time haulers this week, we'd love to hear it. We got some voicemails. We got a whole bunch of text messages to get to. We'll get to all of that. But first, let's go to the headlines. You want to hear about fake elections and troublesome elections. Yeah, Russia began voting today in the country's first parliamentary election since the full-scale invasion of Ukraine. New York Times reporter reports that he was struck by the utter lack of campaigning through the streets of Moscow. No signs, no campaigning, no buttons, no nothing. The elections are no mean free or fair. Russian standards, this weekend's vote is shaping up to be unsurprising. The only anti-war party was barred from the ballot. Hundreds of thousands of people have fled the country, including most of Russia's vocal opposition. New York Times asks, what's the point? Well, Vladimir Putin can use these results and say, I won the election. But if your anti-war party is not allowed on the ballot, you have to ask yourself, what's so good about winning this election? Worry about elections. How about Russia? President Trump, we talked about this earlier, wants to ban journalists from CNN, Politico, and MS Now from the White House. He said he wanted to do it immediately, but they all continued to do their job at the White House. So who knows if it's saber rattling or he's just looking to cause a little trouble, or it's a little bit of marketing, or trying to diffuse another situation. But that's the big news of today. Let's see here. The FAA requested that the president put an eternal flame atop his proposed arch. That's interesting. Let's see here. What else is going on? This is a good story. This is a good Friday night story. Scientists announced this week that they've identified a new cat species. It's called Tilcalio. Living in the crowd forests of Bolivia's section of the Andes Mountains, they have leopard-like spots and are smaller than most house cats. Something you always want to know. The discovery came after a family took an adorable 3-pound wildcat named Tigrino, which they brought to a wildlife sanctuary after realizing it was ill-suited for domestic life. The size raised the curiosity of the researcher, resulting in the first species added to the cat family tree since pampas cats were described in 1923. So it's been 103 years since they discovered another cat species, and it was discovered in the Andes Mountains. How about that? In business news, Warren Buffett, my old neighbor. That's true. He was my old neighbor. I lived about two blocks from Warren Buffett. Remind me to tell you the Warren Buffett story. Warren Buffett, the 96-year-old billionaire, is stepping down as chairman of Berkshire Hathaway. He will be succeeded by his 71-year-old son, Howard. Among the things he said, he pledged Berkshire Hathaway will never leave Omaha, Nebraska. I love Berkshire Hathaway. It is such a great story. Remind me someday to tell you the my Warren Buffett story. I've got a really, really good story about Warren Buffett. A couple of them, actually. Let's see here. The lone holdout from that deadlocked jury in the Lindsey Clancy story released a statement. It's not that surprising. He said, I listened to all the evidence. I listened to all the videos. I watched all the tapes. I heard all the evidence. I read all the evidence. I thought she was guilty. I thought she was guilty, and I thought she planned it. That's why he thought she deserved the death penalty. Not shocking. Trump has called the $400 million super PAC run by his political advisors my money that I control. That was in response to a campaign watchdog group that filed a complaint. It's Donald Trump's money, and he can do what he wants with it. The driver who killed two people by crashing into a bus, which led to that fatal helicopter news crash, was charged with murder. Those flash floods in Nepal from a couple weeks ago, 8,000 people dead or missing. 8,000 people dead or missing from that glacier that melted and that water and that flash flood that came down the mountain. Pretty unbelievable. And we mentioned Duncan Sheik, who passed away at the age of 56. So that's the headlines for you. And give a shout. By the way, you know what? Well, we'll do that at some point during the show. 1-844-2-McGraw, 1-844-262-4729. Let's go to those phones. Gil in San Antonio. Gil, welcome to America at Night.
4: Yes, McGraw. We were talking a few nights ago. One of your guests was talking about his time at the 1985 earthquake in Mexico City.
3: Yeah.
4: Tomorrow will be the anniversary. It was September 19, 1985. And when it took place, I was living in El Paso, in very much a Hispanic household. My wife at the time was from Mexico, and we spoke Spanish in our home, so our children would become bilingual. And we were watching the Mexican version of the Today Show. It was called Hoy Mismo. And at the time that the earthquake struck, the screen went blank, because the Televisa studio, Televisa Chapultepec, came down as one of the buildings that was destroyed, and it went off the air. And we got news flashes, of course, about what was going on. And I had just done about 4 years of medical training with the U.S. Army, and I thought I was ready, and I was on the first plane from Juarez, Mexico, to Mexico City with everything that I could put together that I thought would help.
3: Yeah.
4: And I was there for about 2 weeks.
3: Was it as devastating as Peter Mayer from CBS News talked about?
4: It was worse. It was worse. They wouldn't let people like me who were foreigners engage in anything dangerous, like going into the ruins.
3: Sure.
4: Of the buildings. Mexico has a big mining economy, and they brought in miners from the different mines from close by to do that kind of work, to go into the ruins and try to find people.
3: Wow, interesting.
4: My job was to escort the bodies of the mothers and the newborns that we pulled out of the hospital that your guest was talking about, and we took them to a baseball field to be identified and to have the death certificate signed. They were easy because the mothers and had an identification bracelet around her wrist, and of course the newborns around the ankle. So we had the names.
3: That's tragic.
4: And I was involved in that process.
3: Wow, but terrible.
4: One quick thing, why I had to leave. The saddest part of the whole thing is many, many buildings that came down, no efforts at all were made to rescue those people. And their loved ones were camped out by the building waiting for rescue that never came.
3: Mm.
4: And they finally came with a very, very high potency antiseptic. And they sprayed all of those buildings because of all of the rotting flesh. They were afraid of sepsis and everything.
3: What a terrible story. Hey, Gil, I got to go. Thanks for the phone call. What a terrible story. But it just goes to show your heart that you'd drop everything and go try and help the earthquake victims of Mexico City. Just like Peter Mayer did, right? It was an interesting part of the conversation. If you missed that conversation with Peter Mayer, it's up on the podcast. Just go to America at Night Live or go to any one of the podcasts where the podcasts are found and search for America at Night. I believe that was last Friday night. It was part of our 9/11 show. So just look for September 11th. It was Peter Mayer, and he can tell you the story about that. And, of course, how he handled 9/11. It was a pretty riveting conversation. He was fantastic. Stay right there. A lot of criticism about the media. I've been meaning to talk about this all week, but I haven't been able to find the time. I'm going to take to task Jake Tapper of CNN. Wait till you hear this takedown. We'll do it next on America at Night.
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13: All right, so let's get right to it. I've been trying to tell this story all week, but I haven't been able to. And it has to do with Jake Tapper from ABC News. And I am shocked. Maybe somebody else noticed this, but I didn't see it all week. And I, after Tuesday night, when I didn't air it, when I didn't say anything Tuesday night, I thought, well, look, I'm going to at least hear about this all week long. But I have yet to hear this criticism of Jake Tapper. And so I would feel remiss as a talk show host if I didn't call out Jake Tapper of CNN, who I have no ill will towards. I've interviewed him once or twice in like a round robin book tour. But I don't know the man other than, you know, he has absolutely no idea who I am. And I don't just watch him on the news. Seems like a fine man, good family man. But I was watching him this week and I got to call him out. Did anybody see the news story where Jake Tapper is interviewing Gavin Newsom? So Jake Tapper does one of these, let's go get a presidential candidate and get him out of a, you know, desk office situation. And let's do something and go somewhere and I'll interview him as the common man. And so he takes, and apparently Gavin Newsom, governor of California, agrees to, that they take him and Jake Tapper to a river and they proceed, the two of them, to fly fish in this river while they're talking about, you know, oh, you know, family, kids, philosophical and everything else, right? And so sort of get to the inner workings of the man. And they don't do this much often, but, you know, Kurt Gowdy used to have a fishing show back in the day. I think these are the best shows. George Plimpton had a show where he would shoot baskets with, like, Bill Russell, and they'd talk about sports, or they'd have conversations, and then they'd walk over to the park bench, and they'd sit down, and they'd, you know, he'd sit down with Tom Seaver or Wilt Chamberlain or somebody, and he'd have these sort of esoteric conversations. So this is what Jake Tapper's trying to do. And here's the criticism. So Gavin Newsom's in the, they're both in the water, and Gavin Newsom is putting a fly on a fly rod, and he's tying the fly, and they got the waders on, and they got the this on, and they got the fly rods, and Gavin Newsom clearly knows how to fly fish. Jake Tapper, embarrassingly bad. If you know anything about fly fishing, and I am not an expert, but the man's wrists were flopping all over the place. So he's flopping around with his fly rod. And Gavin Newsom's, you know, when you got the fly rod, you're supposed to keep your wrist stiff. And the rod and the reel and your forearm and your wrist, all it's all one, right? It's all, you do not break the wrist as you cast the line out. And then the fly lands in the water, and whether you're dry flying or using a nymph, right, you act accordingly. But Jake Tapper's cast was so embarrassingly bad, I couldn't hear any of the questions or any of the answers. I was just mesmerized by how bad Jake Tapper's casting was when it came to fly fishing. And that is a mortal sin. I'm sorry. If he's a fly fisherman, go out on the lake, go out on the river, have your conversation with the presidential candidate, fine. If you play basketball and you can shoot hoops, or you want to play darts, or you want to play shuffleboard, or how about a tennis match and we can talk, and then right, anything. But if you don't know how to fly fish, do not put a fly fishing rod in your arm, or at least take a lesson, something. Jake Tapper, you're killing me over here. It was not good. It was, trust me, it was embarrassingly bad. It was as embarrassing as Michael Dukakis and that helmet as he drove around on that tank. It was just a bad look. It was such a bad look. I couldn't stop but looking at how bad his cast was. So, Jake Tapper, come on, man. Somebody at CNN had to give you a lesson. All right, phone numbers, 1-844-2-McGraw, 1-844-462-4729. Had to get that off my chest. Stay right there. We got lots more to get to. We got open phones. We have a couple lines open for you right now. Looking, as always, for first-time callers. We'll always bump them up to the front. We got plenty of text messages to get to. We got plenty of voicemails and a couple phone calls. Stay right there as we continue on a Friday night, America at Night. Back in a moment.

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9: 8-8 weather watch calls for mainly cloudy skies overnight with scattered showers and thunderstorms. Temperatures in the low 60s with winds out of the northeast at 5 to 10. Saturday we'll see a chance of thunderstorms with a high temperature of 72 degrees and northeast winds at 5 to 10 miles an hour. Sunday, scattered showers and storms with temperatures in the mid 60s, northeast winds at 5 to 10. Monday we'll see a chance of showers and thunderstorms with a high temperature around 63 degrees. Tuesday, cloudy with high temperatures in the low 60s. Wednesday, chance of showers and high temperatures in the mid-60s. Thursday, chance of showers and highs in the mid to upper 60s. In the 880 Weather Center, I'm meteorologist Ray Miller. For more, check KRVN.com. Right now, it's 73.
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1: All right, 1-844-2-McGraw, 1-844-262-4729. Text messages are coming in. Hey, McGraw, I thought your show was non-political. This is from Minnesota. I thought your show was non-political. Letting Bill O'Reilly spew unchallenged for 20 minutes is hardly apolitical. Also, you forgot to discuss the circumstances of his firing from Fox News. Very disappointing, McGraw. This one's from Delaware. Do you know that Pizza Hut had a great $6 all-you-can-eat pizza and pasta buffet? You know, now that you mention it, I didn't know it was $6, but I remember Pizza Hut having a pretty good buffet like that. I don't think it was $6 when I was there, but it was pretty good. Let's see here. This is from Dallas, Texas. Bill is totally full of himself. I worked for the largest multi-product raw materials supplier in the U.S. Once upon a time, the U.S. made almost everything. Now it's a sea coast to coast of vacant large buildings and manufacturing sites, even high-tech electronic facilities. In the last 10 years, no manufacturers brought production back to the U.S. I heard years ago that the U.S. can no longer go on a ground war because we don't even make shovels anymore. Let's see here. Here's another one from, here you go. Here, this is from Mississippi. Why do you always find it necessary to make nasty comments or any kind of comment that is absolutely unnecessary when your phone callers come on and try to talk to you and say some things you don't like? Also, you never let anyone finish. You just jump in and they can never finish their story or comment before you gotta chime in. I guess it's the journalist inside of you. I'm not sure. It's your show. Do what you want. I'm telling you, looking in, you look like a jerk. He doesn't call me a jerk, though. He calls me a donkey. You look like a donkey when you say things about the person who just called in. Just shut up after it's over. Thank them and move on. You know, I appreciate that constructive criticism. It's very difficult to no one to hold them and no one to fold them, because sometimes people will rant. They never take a breath. They never ramble. It's not a monologue. It's a conversation. When people start to monologue and they go on 17 different tangents, I got to cut them off. I get it, but they can't just dominate the whole show. A phone call can't go on for 20 minutes. So at some point, I have to cut them off. At some point, you make your point, you make your second point. Once you're on your third or fourth point and you haven't taken a breath, I got to cut you off. I'm sorry. I got phone calls, I got text messages, I got voicemails. I got to keep the show moving. So valid. And just sometimes do I err on the side of cutting them off too soon? Maybe. I'm human. It's live radio. I do the best I can. It isn't like we're sitting here and having six people debate over when I should cut the guy off and let's go to lunch and chew on it and we can come back. I have to make an instantaneous decision. So I do what I can. BG from New York texts in every night. And tonight he texts in, not blue, not red, not white. I love America. God bless America. And from the 314, love your show. Here's another one. Virginia, love you on America at Night. Thank you. Elaine texting in from Virginia. My favorite NFL announcers, Jack Buck and Hank Stram. Lindsey Nelson wore colorful sports coats. Yes, he did. Tom Brookshire, Pat Summerall, John Madden, Don Meredith, Don Meredith, Frank Gifford, Howard Cosell, Red Grange, George Connor, Ray Scott, and Van Patrick. Those are some names in the past. Not Kurt Gowdy. Very disappointed you didn't like Kurt Gowdy. Yeah, I had a chance to work with Jack Buck at the end of his life, and it was a true honor. I work with his daughter now. Julie works at the station. What a great family. Always been very, very nice to me. Let's go to Sherry in Fredericksburg, Texas. Sherry, you were on America at Night. Thanks for checking in.
2: Well, thank you. I said something the last time I called that was incorrect, but I want to, you know, I'll feel better if I explain.
1: Okay.
2: My friend's father is one of five boys. I can't imagine what his grandmother had to put up with, but anyway, they all grew up to be over 6 feet tall. And my friend is 6'3" to 6'5", and his tallest cousin is 6'11". Now it's interesting, but my friend went from 5 inches, which he could hold in his hand today. I guess tallness just ran in the family or something, but he could have held himself in his family, in his hand today. And he went from 5 inches to about 6'5" in his lifetime. So
1: well,
2: what did you
1: misspeak the other night that you wanted to correct?
2: Well, I said he was 5'11". He was 6'11". That's his tallest cousin, see?
1: Oh, I see. So
2: and
1: you
2: I
1: were
2: thought,
1: confused.
2: I couldn't go yeah. with somebody that tall. I'd be afraid of him bumping his head on things, you know. I don't know. I guess he could get through my house okay.
1: Did he ask you out at some point?
2: My friend?
1: Yes.
2: We knew each other over a period of time because he delivers Thai food to me twice a week. And
1: gotcha.
2: He takes me to town. I don't drive anymore.
1: Oh,
2: you know?
1: Okay.
2: I've actually, I used to be about 5'6"
1: okay.
2: and better. But, you know, I have a refrigerator. I was tall as my refrigerator.
1: Yeah,
2: but I noticed my refrigerator through the years, you know, kept getting taller. So I haven't really measured myself. I don't want to know how much I've shrunk, you know. That
1: so you caught you. You called in because you gave the wrong height for the person you were talking about.
2: Yeah, I couldn't. Oh, yeah. 5'11" is I don't
1: well,
2: think I
1: you
2: could
1: know,
2: go with someone that tall.
1: You mentioned he had 5 brothers, and what was the grandmother thinking, right? Or what was his mother thinking? You know, we were young. Yeah, we had 6 in our family, 5 girls and me, and. You know, God love them. I love every one of them. One's crazier than the next. They're all insane. And they growing up as a boy in a house full of girls. Dad wasn't around, so it was my mom, my cousin and I. When my cousin was there, it was like, you know, oh my goodness, there's another male in the house. But we didn't have any male influences, and so we had a house full of women. And it's you know, I wouldn't recommend it. Love him to death. That's why that Dolly Parton line from that lyric was so great. I'm going to butcher the line. I'm so grateful. I have these memories from my childhood that I'll always cherish, but I wouldn't give, I wouldn't take $1 million to go back to live it again or I'm thankful for the way I was raised, but I never want to go back and do it again. you know, but the chaos of a big family, that's lost today, right? I mean, people just don't have big families anymore.
2: Well, I have a granddaughter that beats up on her older brother. And I, you know, and she's got to grow out of that. And
1: yeah.
2: Sometimes younger daughters can beat up on their, you know, older brothers, and that's,
1: yes,
2: yeah, but they grow
1: yeah.
2: out of it in time.
1: I hope my sister's 68 years old. She hasn't grown out of it yet.
2: Yeah, well, I'm praying my granddaughter will. Yeah,
1: there you go.
2: Sherry,
1: have yourself a good night. Thanks for checking in.
2: Bye bye.
1: You got it. What a sweet woman. She gave the wrong height of somebody she was talking about. She wanted to call in and correct herself. All right, let's go to some voicemails here. We got John Doe wants to talk about the swine flu and vaccines. John, what do you got?
3: You really ought to consider maybe looking into the swine flu shot in 1976 that killed 56 people before the government recalled the vaccine. I was one of the lucky ones that didn't die, but I came down with Guillain-Barré syndrome anyway. And the nurse, so I was being released, while my mom was in talking to the treating physician about what to watch for and what to do if anything happened, I was talking to the floor nurse. And the floor nurse, suddenly her smile went away. She said, "Young man, you should consider yourself lucky to be alive. We've had several people come in here with the same symptoms as yours. Your symptoms were more severe. They went out of here in body bags. You should never have another vaccine again in your life. I have stood by that nurse's advice and survived all of the subsequent idiotic vaccines.
1: Did I say anything about the swine flu vaccine in 1976? Did I say anything about that? Did I mention that at all? We had a woman who wrote a book about polio vaccines on. I don't know. I don't think I said anything about the swine flu vaccine in 1976. I don't know much about it. I'd have to do a little research on it. Don't know much about it. But I do thank you for the phone call, and I'm glad you're better, or you're over it, and you're still with us. I appreciate it. Let's go to Mary Jo in Ohio. Mary Jo, welcome to America at Night.
4: Our family business, we had a rule, as few rules as possible, because things could change that way. Because in the more employees you had, the more. So anyway, I was going to tell you, Kodak was an interesting company. They had their own calendar. They had a close year, so out of business now. My friend worked for Hewlett Packard, and business slowed down. And they said, well, why don't you just take like a leave of absence? And I don't know, I think she's paid, but she bicycled through Denmark until business picked up again. They say that Apple is a great company to work for. But I just thought, you know, in the business world, it's kind of interesting. Talk to you later. Bye.
1: That is the fastest talking woman since those FedEx commercials. Man, she was fast. It was like 45 minutes worth of content in 6 seconds. Kodak, I think, is Kodak still in business? I don't know if they're out of business. But the story, I don't know if this is true or not, but apparently Kodak invented the digital camera and then stuffed it in a drawer. Think about, right? When digital cameras came out, everyone stopped buying film. You stopped processing all the pictures at the, right? You have to go to the photo mat and get your pictures developed. And you had negatives. Think about that for a second, right? You'd have to get a camera, and you had to put film in the camera. Then you had the throwaway cameras. You take the pictures. All of that's gone away. Remember, you had photo mats outside in parking lots, drive-through photo mats. I remember as a kid, I was watching a commercial, and it was for one of those Sure Shot commercials. Had to have been like a James Garner commercial. That was Polaroid. And so it was definitely a Kodak, and it was one of those pocket cameras. And they said, look, it takes bigger pictures than the camera. And I thought to myself, wow, how does it do that? How does a camera take a bigger picture of itself? That's amazing. But yeah, no, once the digital camera came out, then it's all. The other thing, too, I was talking to somebody about cameras today. You know, you go on your phone and you've got thousands of pictures. You don't want to delete them because it's the picture of your little kid at the softball game when they're 3 years old, right? Or it's her first birthday and they got cake all over her face. Or it was a funny picture of her and the dog. So you don't want to get rid of those pictures. So you save them. But then they're interspersed with all these other pictures, you know, screenshots of the nail in the tire that you had to send to the mechanic, which you don't really need anymore. But we pay for this cloud storage. So you pay $10 a month to keep all your pictures, right? And you're going to keep these pictures in perpetuity to look at the picture of the face on the first birthday two or three times. It would make sense to just print out the pictures, but there's no real way to print out the pictures anymore. So we continue to pay for this cloud storage. I mean, what a great scam. You have these pictures on your phone and everyone's generating more and more pictures. No one's deleting any of them and they're all going on the cloud and they're all in and you have to buy more storage. And so it's not $20 a month, $30 a month to save pictures that you look at three times. And then when you die, what happens to the pictures then? Then you have to print them out, or somebody else has to print them out. So, I mean, I'm glad we get a chance to take more pictures, but it seems, what are you supposed to do with them after you die? What happens next? Let's go to John Doe. Let's talk about Lindsey Graham. John, what do you got?
5: I was just hearing about Lindsey Graham. I know he passed, and they're honoring him with what he did in the past. But how about the word gramnesty? He wanted to give amnesty to illegals, and is that word not allowed? They won't honor him with dignity like they're honoring him to bomb the hell out of Iran. And also, how can Trump, could he arrest the Federal Reserve board members for not agreeing with him and saying that they drive cars and they could be domestic terrorists? Because they did not stop the rate hike?
1: I missed that story. Did Donald Trump say that? I missed that story. I don't know. Do I have time? No, I don't. Let's do this. We'll take a quick break. America at Night, back in a moment.
0: From the heart of America, this is America at Night with McGraw-Milhaven.

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Time passes so quickly listening to your show. I've learned so much from guests and callers. Thank you for being you. Kathy, thank you for that nice, lovely text. We love what we do every single day here. We love the callers, the texts, the phone calls, the guests, the camaraderie, the conversation. That's what makes it so much fun each and every night. It surely is a true pleasure to do this every single night. Our thanks to Rita Rich for filling in tonight and Tom DeLack. We're done. Have a great weekend. We're back Monday with a whole new week of shows. Be safe. Thanks for putting up with me, and we'll see you Monday night.

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5: On Iran, I'm Deborah Valentine, Fox News. Hundreds of Iranians gathering Friday for a government-organized rally, many pledging a willingness to take up arms against the U.S. Meantime, Washington continues its two-pronged approach at fighting Iran, both militarily and economically. The White House announcing they're cracking down on cryptocurrency to try and drain Iran's finances.
6: This is the first time that the Treasury Department has using Operation Economic Outcast to crack down on a digital asset. The sanctions here that the Trump administration is calling a bit an exchange called BitBank that is processing fees for ships going through the Strait of Hormuz. The sanctions say that the bank then routes hundreds of millions of dollars into the IRGC for the ships passing through the strait. Now, in a statement about the move, the Treasury Secretary Scott Bessent says designations of Iranian digital asset infrastructure make it perfectly clear that efforts to finance the Iranian regime

0: are not beyond OFAC's reach.
1: That's Fox Business Network's Edward Lawrence reporting from the White House. The fate of the Kennedy Center in the nation's capital remains uncertain at this time. Here's Fox's Kristen Goodwin with more.
2: President Trump speaking about the Kennedy Center Friday.
3: The place is a dump. It's been a dump for years. It's lost money for years. I can turn it around, fix it.
2: The president saying this week the Performing Arts Center would not be renovated and could be ripped down if courts shoot down his plan to rename it after him, arguing it needs government support to stay open. A tribute to former President John F. Kennedy, the building closed Wednesday, sparking more questions as President Trump was seen reading a poster about its demolition. A federal judge this week ruling President Trump's name can't be added to the building's exterior. With
1: Fox's Kristen Goodwin reporting. 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
1: President Trump announcing that all 50 states have signed on to participate in his most favored nation's Medicaid drug pricing model. He made the announcement in front of reporters at the Oval Office Friday.
3: We take historic action to officially extend the benefits of our most favored nation agreements on prescription drug prices to state Medicaid programs all across the nation. They go into the states, and the states are going to look very good.
1: The most favored nation's program aims to lower drug prices to those paid by comparably developed nations. Members of California are facing more severe weather as Orange County has declared a state of emergency for coastal erosion. Fox's Christina Coleman explains the frustrations that residents are having from this weather threat.
7: Some residents are voicing their frustration with the red tape in this heavy regulated state. They say it's keeping folks from adequately protecting their property amid growing concerns over looming El Nino storms. Now, in response to concerns about overregulation, the Coastal Commission tells Fox News that their agency has approved all emergency permit applications for rock revetments along Beach Road and Dana Point, which allow for additional armoring across 17 properties. They also said staff worked hard to make sure folks had the required authorization, including approving permits over Labor Day weekend.
1: Other locations that the storm could impact are Northern and Southern California, Oregon, and Washington. Cuba's been hit by another blackout. Millions of people across the island are without electricity after its power grid collapsed. The Ministry of Energy and Mines announced the blackout on its official X account. A cause was not mentioned. Power grid collapses are increasingly common since January after the U.S. imposed an energy blockade aimed at forcing a change in Cuba's political system. I'm Deborah Valentine. This is Fox.
8: The 880 Weather Watch for South Central Nebraska and North Central Kansas calls for some cloudiness in the region overnight, showers and storms as well, especially in Nebraska. Lows range from the low 60s in Nebraska to the low 70s in parts of North Central Kansas. Saturday, any showers early, especially in Nebraska and early. Then a slight chance for showers and storms developing mid to late afternoon in parts of Kansas. Highs range from the low 70s in Nebraska to the low 90s in parts of north central Kansas. And then Saturday night, better chance for showers and storms in Kansas, developing chances after midnight in Nebraska. And lows fall to the upper 50s to low 60s. From the 880 Weather Center, I'm Phil Jensko. For more, check KRVN.com.
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0: This is Lee Habib, and this is Our American Stories, the show where America is the star and the American people. Colonel Harlan David Sanders was an American businessman known for founding the fast food corporation Kentucky Fried Chicken. Colonel Sanders did something that no other restaurant founder dared to do. He became his company's own mascot and brand ambassador. Here to share the story of KFC and a little about who Colonel Sanders was is Adam Chandler, the author of Drive Through Dreams. Take it away, Adam.
1: The story of Colonel Sanders and KFC is one of the best stories there is in fast food. There's nothing else like it. This is a guy who, you know, was born into poverty, grew up on a rural farm. He's basically an orphan. He raises his own family while his mother's working after his father dies at a very young age. And he works every job imaginable for the first six, 7 decades of his life. He's selling tires. He's working for the Chamber of Commerce. He's building ferries. He's working on trains. He's trying to become a lawyer. He does all of these different things. And he finds success in some of them, and he fails in other ones. And he keeps trying. And he ends up in a small gas station that he owns in southeastern Kentucky. And basically, his entire focus is trying to beat out the other gas stations for customers on the newly built roads that are happening in southeastern Kentucky, the Dixie Highway. And he ultimately succeeds by having excellent service and excellent food. And that's the beginning of fried chicken. He loves it. He creates a electric pressure cooker, patents it to make fried chicken faster than anyone has ever made fried chicken before. And it is a hit. He gets written up in national publications. And eventually, he turns this idea into a franchise. He goes around and patents the recipe and sells the idea on handshake deals to small mom-and-pop shops and diners all around Appalachia and the Midwest. Basically just saying, here's the recipe for my chicken. I'll send you the seasoning, and you give me 5 cents for every chicken that you cook. It's the most homespun thing imaginable. It sounds completely insane today, but this is how he built his empire. Eventually, he started opening these standalone stores. And mind you, he was 66 when this happened. He was old. That was the standard age that you were suspected to possibly pass on at that point. That was the life expectancy was where he was basically at when he decides to turn KFC into an empire. And he could have just retired. He would have been fine doing it. But instead, he goes out on the road and he just creates this brand that everyone falls in love with. And it expands around the world. And he becomes one of the most famous men in the world after living in obscurity for so long, because he's got this big personality, he's got this drive, and he's got this really strong belief in his product. And you know, the white planter suit with the tie, that's all something that he came up with as a way to kind of brand himself. He was a Kentucky colonel, which is an honorary title in Kentucky, and he uses this to market himself as the colonel. There are thousands of Kentucky colonels out there. There's only one Colonel Sanders, and everybody knows who he is. He gets on television. He's in movies. He becomes this character. He becomes the second most recognizable figure in the world, according to one poll in the 1970s. And that's not something that happens to a lot of people, but through sheer force of will and a lot of skill, he manages to do this. And that idea is still a cherished part of the brand's motto, is doing things the hard way, the way that the Colonel did it. So this story of sort of perseverance and a real belief in self and in your own invention is a huge reason why we know KFC the world around. What's great about the fast food story, and this is still true to some extent today, is you didn't need a college degree or really great connections to make it in the fast food industry when it was starting out. Looking at the early stories of the founders, most of them didn't graduate high school, much less go to college. They were salespeople. They were salesmen driving around the country trying to sort out a way to create a business model that would be sustainable. A lot of them served in the armed forces at some point and kind of learned what the meaning of regimented service and operations are. And they just worked hard and created a system that was very popular. So all of these really big American ideals that we cherish as hard work and that part of the American story really come to bear in fast food. And it's not just the big recognizable names. You know, there are also these small entrepreneurs who open franchises and are able to become wealthy in a way that you would think you would need connections or advanced degrees to get. And that's just not the story of fast food. There are so many different people, all ages, all backgrounds, all ethnicities, that managed to create something special in that post-war era.
0: And a terrific job on the production, editing, and storytelling by our own Madison Derricotte. And a special thanks to Adam Chandler, author of Drive Through Dreams. And by the way, go to OurAmericanStories.com and you can hear the full story of so many of the other fast food and drive-through restaurants that were formed and founded by men and women just like Colonel Sanders. And this is the distinct nature of this business. It didn't take a PhD or a JD or a BS or even a high school degree. He wanted to provide better service for his customers and his gas station. He kicked around a long time. In his 60s, he finally lives that American dream, but boy, does he hustle. And he's driving from town to town, selling his recipe and his patent. And by the way, the number of people who got wealthy owning KFCs and owning these restaurants, that's the other flip side of this American dream. It wasn't just the product he created for himself, but the wealth he spread. And by the way, the yummy chicken. The story of Colonel Sanders, here on Our American Stories. 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
3: And we continue with our American stories. Up next, we have the voice of Thomas Weller, a.k.a. the San Diego Highwayman. Thomas is nationally recognized for doing something he simply calls playing on the freeway. But what he does is truly much more. Here's Thomas with a story of why he decided he would dedicate much of his life to helping people, specifically stranded motorists on the side of the road.
4: Well, it was 1964, and I was out against my mother's wishes, tomcatting around in a snowstorm one night. And I'm coming home about, 1, 2 o'clock in the morning. It was a blizzard, and it was a two-lane highway, and I was blown off the road into a snowbank, and my 58 Chevy X police car, and the top was white, and the back end bottom was black. That's all you could see of the car was the black trunk sticking out of the snowbank. And I'd been there for a number of hours, and I was freezing cold, and a fellow in a pickup came along, only person that came by that night, and he stopped and he pulled me out with a chain. And I said thank you, and I tried to pay him. He wouldn't take any money. What he said was, pass it on when you have a chance. And I never even got his name. I didn't really understand that he'd probably saved my life until about 2 years later, 1966. That's when I started doing what I do and have done ever since. Charles Kuralt called me the Highwayman on national TV in 1996. He said, "Highwaymen of old are figures to fear. But here's a highwayman to admire." And I thought that was pretty cool. My son was sitting there watching it with me on TV, and he turned to me and said, "Dad, isn't a highwayman a bad thing?" Anyway, ever since then, I've been the San Diego Highwayman. In 1964, I read a book by Rick Raphael called Code 3, and it predicted the future of gigantic cross-country highways, transcontinental highways, and vehicles that were jet-powered. And the story was about this one officer's Buick, which was their vehicle, that was set up as a wrecker, a patrol car. It had cranes on it for lifting wrecked vehicles. It had a jail cell in the nose. And there's a picture of it on the front page of the book. And it just enthralled me as a teenager. And I named my rescue rig Buick from that. And Buick, my Buick, was a 55, 56, 57, 58, 59. It was parts of a dozen different cars. I found it initially in a vacant lot, wrecked, gave $35 for it. Then I paid $50 for the front end off a 56. Buell was a 55, you see, but the 56 front end fit on it just perfect. So for under $100, I had me a running car.
2: This would be the car that Thomas would go on to rescue thousands of people with.
4: I had a full toolkit. It grew over the years. I had basic emergency services stuff. I had my first response kit because my wife and I took EMT courses. I had gasoline, I had oil, I had air, compressed air for tires. I had several different kinds of jacks, pry bars, cutting tools. She weighed 5,600 pounds with the dog. Sheila was sitting in the seat when it got weighed.
2: Sheila was Thomas's lab, also known as his shotgun rider, who went on every one of his adventures with him.
4: I looked all over San Diego County. When I found her, I knew it was to be. She was in the last cage, the last place I looked, and she was in the back of the cage, and the person took me to see her. She'd only been just brought in. I looked at her, and I already had the name picked out from the Crocodile Dundee movie. Well, I said, "Sheila, would you like to come home with me?" And she got up, came out to the wire, and put her nose through. And anyway, 2 weeks later, after she'd been through all the processes and gotten fixed and everything, I came to get her, and she jumped into the rig on the passenger side, crossed over the driver's side and sat down the driver's seat, put her front paws on the steering wheel, and looked over at me like, "Okay, I'm ready. Get in. Let's go." And I said, "Sheila, you can't drive the vehicle." Well, she put her head down and her tail went down. She crossed over the passenger seat and sat down and waited for me. And then when I came around and put the harness on her, the safety harness to protect them if there was ever a crash, she lifted her paws one by one in the front, and she did that every time.
2: One 4th of July weekend, Thomas was out playing on the freeway and spotted a family in need.
4: They were stranded at the stoplight there, and I stopped to help them, and they were driving a mid-engine Mazda van with the alternator gone bad on, and the battery was dead, and that's where they died, right there. So I put my jumper battery in that I carry with me for these things, and I followed them to their motel up in Kearny Mesa, where I left the jumper battery in, disconnected, and showed them how to reconnect it. And the next morning, they came out with their van to my place in El Cajon, and I reinstalled their battery, which I'd charged for them overnight, and I gave them a battery so they could make it home to San Jose running just on the battery. And I warned them not to use their lights or signals or air conditioning, and they made it. And the thing was, this particular vehicle, it's hard to work on, and it was the 4th of July weekend, and it would just totally ruin their weekend if they'd had to take it somewhere and try to get it fixed down here. So the little girl drew for me. They sent me that, and it's up on my garage wall, and she even put my dog in the driver's seat of my Buick. And it's my most favorite thank you of all the years that I've done this.
2: Thomas had a card of his own that he would give to people after helping them.
4: It says, "Assisting you has been my pleasure. I ask for no payment other than for you to pass on the favor by helping someone in distress that you encounter." And on the back side of the card, it's the words from a country western song. It says, "You don't owe me a thing. I've been there too. Someone once helped me out just the way I'm helping you. If you really want to pay me back, here's what you do. Don't let the chain of love end with you."
3: And you've been listening to Thomas Weller, the San Diego Highwayman, telling his story, which really started fundamentally in a snowbank where his car was trapped. And, well, there was no one in sight until one person came by. As he put it, Thomas, a fella in a pickup came by and pull me out with a chain. He wouldn't take money. I never got his name. Pass it on if you get a chance, is all he said. And my goodness, Thomas has been passing it on, and he has had many chances. A highwayman to admirer, Charles Corot called him in 1996. Generally, highwaymen are feared, not this one. And we learn about Beulah, his precious car, which he cobbled together from many different cars for under $100. But as he put it, for under $100, I had a running car, weighing in at 5,600 pounds with his tools and his dog, Sheila. When we come back, more of Thomas Weller's story, a classic American story, here on Our American Stories.

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12: The 880 Weather Watch for South Central Nebraska and North Central Kansas calls for some cloudiness in the region overnight, showers and storms as well, especially in Nebraska. Lows range from the low 60s in Nebraska to the low 70s in parts of North Central Kansas. Saturday, any showers early, especially in Nebraska and early. Then a slight chance for showers and storms developing mid to late afternoon in parts of Kansas. Highs range from the low 70s in Nebraska to the low 90s in parts of north central Kansas. And then Saturday night, better chance for showers and storms in Kansas, developing chances after midnight in Nebraska. And lows fall to the upper 50s to low 60s. From the 880 Weather Center, I'm Phil Jensko. 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Right now it's 72.
13: 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The Great Plains depends on 880 KRVN Lexington.
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17: And we return to Our American Stories and to Thomas Weller, the San Diego highwayman, who spent much of his life helping motorists who were stranded on the side of the road. Let's pick up where we last left off.
18: I was southbound 163, and there was a 90s T-Bird on the right shoulder with a blown tire. And the fellow driving it was a felon, a jailbird. He was wearing a wife beater shirt, and he had the teardrop tattoos. And just as I pulled up, his friend pulled up with two spare donuts that they were going to try on the car, and neither one of them fit. So I gave the guy my card, and I told him I'd be back with one that fit. And I drove home here to the ranch, and I picked out one that I knew would fit, took it back to him. And when I arrived, his friend had left. He was sitting in the car reading my card, holding it in his hand. He didn't believe I was coming back. He thought he was totally screwed. He was down from L.A. to pick up a friend who was getting out of jail. I put the spare on and it worked and shook hands with him. And this was a really scary looking guy, and I was kind of concerned for my safety with him. I turned to leave, and all of a sudden he had his hand on my shoulder and he spun me around. And I was thinking, oh, shit. Well, the guy was crying. And he said nobody had ever done anything for him before in his life. And he said, I just changed his life. And it tears me up now to tell you about it. He broke down and cried, this big, scary-looking dude. I've had a number of fellas and gals cry as I'm helping them. There's a little gal who I helped on the 163. She was talking to AAA on the phone when I pulled up, and she told the AAA people, well, the Ghostbusters car just pulled up behind me. She was initially scared of me and told me no, she didn't want any help and wanted me to leave, but I won her over, and I changed the tire for her and sent her on her way. And she sent me a real nice little email saying that she was the redhead that I'd helped that day. And the reason she was so scared of me was that she knew I wasn't AAA because she was on the phone to AAA as I pulled up. And one of her best friends had been Kara Knott. It's a long and really sad story about Kara, but this CHP officer, Craig Payer, killed Kara Knott and attempted to get away with it. So she was not convinced at all initially that I was there to help her, and it goes uphill from there. We still correspond via email every so often. I had one fellow I helped, his wife, she had a bone and shredded tire and a damaged fender by it, and he arrived as I was finishing up and he tried to pay me. This was an expensive vehicle that had the bone tire, and he was driving an expensive vehicle. Well, I wouldn't take his money, but I lost my sunglasses that day, and I either said something about it or he noticed I didn't have any. He took off his expensive sunglasses and gave them to me. And I did accept those because the sun was pretty bright. There were a number of CHP officers through the years who assisted me at scenes as I assisted them as well. But one particular officer, Officer Cammy, a little blonde, the first time I met her, I was on the right shoulder with a young girl in a Mustang that was broken down, and Officer Cammy pulled up and walked up to me and said, let me see your business license. And I said, I didn't know her name then. I said, Officer, I don't have a business license, but I do have this. And I gave her my card, and she read the card, and her demeanor changed, and she gave me a hug. And from that day to the last time I saw her, we were good friends. You see, I would go out to play, as I called it, when I was despondent or depressed, because every time I helped somebody, it would raise my spirits. Well, this one night, I'd gone out to play in a couple hours, and I hadn't found a single person to help. So I'm headed home, And all of a sudden, I get lit up and pulled over by a CHP. And I'm thinking, that's just great. Perfect ending for a perfect day. Now I'm going to get a ticket, and I don't know for what. Well, the officer walks up to my window and sticks his hand in the window and shakes my hand. And he said, for the 17 years he's been on the East County beat, he's seen me at accidents and breakdowns and other things doing what I do. And he never had the chance to say thank you because I always took off so fast. I said, you pulled me over to say thank you? Yep, he sure did. And that lifted my spirits considerably. I haven't ever had a problem asking for help to help others with, like when my car broke down or the engine blew up or I needed a part or spare tires for folks. I didn't have any trouble asking for others when I needed stuff for them, but it's difficult asking for me.
14: So some of the people who Thomas had helped and others who'd heard of the work he was doing took it upon themselves to help him back. They came together to raise money for Thomas to get a set of teeth.
18: And I'm gonna cry because I do have teeth now, thanks to like 1,100 people, some of whom I had helped, and some I never knew and never will know. And I have my teeth and I can eat. And I've gained a little bit of weight back.
14: Thomas played on the freeway for 51 years and helped over 10,000 people on the side of the road. In 2017, Thomas had a stroke that partially disabled him, preventing him from playing on the freeway any longer.
18: I'm recovered from cancer 2 months ago. Luckily, they got it all. I'm real happy to still be here. Folks have sent me emails and letters, and a couple of folks have posted stories on the internet about their experiences with me and what it meant to them and the things that they'd done in return. There's just so many of them. I got stories to fill several books, but a lot of them are just in my memory and my 1 foot stack high of letters and emails and pictures and such. But they're all in my memory. I've had numerous experiences that convince me that there are angels out there, and I've been called an angel many times my own self. I just realized that I might not have been here if it hadn't been for that one fella helping me. And there's been a number of people since who have espoused similar feelings for what I did for them.
17: And a terrific job on the production by Madison Derricott. And a special thanks to Thomas Weller, the San Diego Highwayman. 51 years, 10,000 people helped, 10,000 stories in the end. And he shared some of them with us. That 90s T-Bird that was blown out, a blown out tire, that is. And an ex-felon who was driving it. And he was driving to pick up another ex-con coming out of jail. And the guy looked tough. And he had to leave that ex-con stranded, go back, get a tire, and then come back to him. And when he was leaving, after having fixed the problem, he felt a hand on the shoulder. When he turned around, he was a little afraid, and then he saw he had nothing to fear at all because that ex-con was crying. No one had ever done something for me, that man said. He even got pulled over by a cop who wanted to just thank him. And how often does that happen in any of our lives, that we get pulled over by law enforcement just to say thank you? Numerous experiences in my life tell me that there are angels out there. Well, Thomas Weller is one of them. The story of Thomas Weller here on Our American Stories.
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0: And we return to Our American Stories. Babe Ruth was the greatest baseball player of all time. Yet time has also proven to be his greatest enemy. Barna McNish presents the story of Babe Ruth's hectic final years as a baseball professional, as told by Mike Gibbons, who's the executive director of the Babe Ruth Birthplace and Museum in Baltimore, Maryland.
1: Our story begins in the 1932 World Series between the New York Yankees and the Chicago Cubs.
2: The Babe came up in Game 3 and in the fifth inning pointed to where he was going to hit the next pitch and hit it for the longest home run in Wrigley Field history. It became known as the called shot, one of the most dramatic World Series moments of all time. Now what happened, though, was the series, which was won by the Yankees, was shortened. Not all the games were played, including the last two, which were scheduled for Yankee Stadium, and the Yankees had to refund $100,000 to ticket holders for the games that were not played. This was during the Great Depression. The Yankees, although they were making money, did not have a lot of extra income from the World Series that year, and went into 1933 having to cut salaries, including a bunch of money from Babe Ruth's contract. So Babe takes a cut. He's not happy about that, but goes off and performs pretty well that season. He beat Lou Gehrig in the home run count that year, but was a distant second to slugger Jimmy Fox from the Philadelphia Athletics. In his last game of 1933, Babe Ruth was asked to pitch at Yankee Stadium by the Yankees, and he said, okay, I'm going to do that. He had only pitched once in the previous 12 years, but anyway, he got himself in shape to pitch and went out and pitched a complete game, 6-5 victory over the Boston Red Sox. So Babe still had it in him. So we come to the end of 1933. Ruth knows he's getting old. He says, I really think that I want to stick around with the Yankees because I'd like to manage. So he went to Yankees ownership and asked them if there was a chance that he could ever manage the New York ball club. And Colonel Rupert, the owner of the Yankees, said, no, I'm going to stick with McCarthy, our current manager. And to wit, he gave McCarthy a 3-year extension through 1935. Babe Ruth never had a chance with the Yankees. He was approached about that time to manage the Boston Red Sox, but Ruth said no. He still felt that he had too much cachet as a player with the Yankees, and he turned that down. The White Sox were interested as well. Again, Ruth showed no interest. He wanted to play and manage in New York. And after the 1933 season, he found out that the Detroit Tigers really wanted him. The Tiger owner was Frank Navin, and Frank spoke with the Yankee ownership and asked them if they could work out some kind of a deal that would get Ruth to come over to Detroit as a player manager in exchange for a ball player or two. And they did work out a deal, and Navin asked Ruth to come to Detroit and meet with him, but the Babe had scheduled a trip to Honolulu with his family and said, I'll talk to you when I get back from Hawaii. In the meantime, Navin was not real happy with that response and signed a guy by the name of Mickey Cochran, who had played for Connie Mack in Philadelphia, and Cochran was signed by the Tigers as a player manager. And Ruth, you know, his response when he found out about this in Hawaii, he said, well, I'm another year older and maybe time to quit, but I will play if I have a chance to be a manager. The Yankees suggested that Babe in 1934 would go and manage their minor league squad in Newark, New Jersey. And he said, no, I'm not going to do that. I'm a Major League Baseball player, and why would I need to go and manage in Newark? I know this game well. I can take over as a Major League manager right now. They offered to pay him less money again that year, and he did accept another salary decrease, going from $52,000 in 1933 down to $35,000 in 1934. That was still the most money made by any major league player that year. But his skills badly diminished.

0: And when he got going in that season, he had a cold in his back, whatever the heck that means. He was hit by a pitch that sidelined him for a while. And then Lou Gehrig hit a ground ball when Ruth was on base. The ball hit Babe above the right ankle and knocked him out for a bit. And, you know, things just were getting worse and worse and worse. The Yankees, who would finish second that year, were fortunate in August to see Ruth hit his 700th home run. But again, at that time, that really happy time, he said that he was almost done as a regular player and would only play another year if he was offered the opportunity to manage. He asked Colonel Rupert again about manager McCarthy. Rupert said he still believed McCarthy was his guy.
1: The Babe turned down offers from other teams until he was approached by the Boston Braves.
0: During that time, a deal was worked out between the Yankees and the Boston Braves, who were interested in having Ruth come over to be a fan draw. And they dangled in front of Ruth the opportunity later on to manage. So they gave the Babe $25,000 to be an assistant manager and player, and also a vice president of the team. And so he accepted the deal and agreed to play and to be an assistant manager to manager Bill McKechnie. And so off they went into 1935. In the first game of the year, Ruth hit a two-run homer and accounted for the other two runs that the Braves got as they beat the Giants 4-2. But then his body really turned against him. He is 40 years old, and he collected two more hits, one being a homer, over the next month of the baseball season. So things are really spiraling down for the Babe at this time. And he starts to talk about being put on the voluntary retired list and doesn't want to play anymore.
1: But Fuchs convinced Ruth to suit up for one more series of away games.
0: He suits up, he goes out, goes on the trip starting in St. Louis. And as we get into late May of that year, things are just not going very well. But he continues to play. His batting average dropped to 155. Can you believe that? By the time he gets to Pittsburgh, he does have a Ruthian day. On Saturday, May 25th, Babe comes to the plate, first inning, and hits a two-run homer. Then he comes up again, this time off of pitcher Guy Bush, who was a rival of Ruth's, dating back to the 1932 World Series, where Bush was pitching for the Cubs and hit Ruth in an at-bat. And so Ruth remembered that, and he hit another two-run shot off of Guy Bush. In the seventh inning, Bush is still on the mound, and Babe comes up and hits home run number three off of Guy Bush. Bush later said that he had never seen a ball hit so hard, and it went over the roof at Forbes Field, the first ever to travel that distance. Someone measured the home run as being 600 feet, the longest in the history of any game ever played at Pittsburgh. It proved to be that mammoth 600-foot home run proved to be Ruth's final hit in the major leagues. In Philadelphia on May 30th, Thursday, he batted. It was Babe Ruth Day in Philadelphia, and he came to the plate, struck out in the first inning, and then in the bottom of the first, as he was playing the field, he hurt his knee and left the game, and he would never go back and play again. Now, the owner, Fuchs, he was saying, come on, Babe, we got to have you here. Babe said, look, I'm hurt. I've been invited to get on board the new ocean liner called the Normandie, a French boat, back in New York. And he said, let me just go down there and heal, and I'll take a couple of days, and then I'll come back with the club. Fuchs said, no, you're staying right here with us. And so that was it. Ruth blew up. Fuchs blew up. And on June 2nd, a Sunday, Ruth went ahead and retired from the game of baseball, given his unconditional release by Fuchs. It's interesting. The Braves were 10-27 when Ruth quit and wound up finishing 38-115, the worst record of any National League team in the 20th century.
2: And a terrific job on the storytelling and production by Carter McNish. And a special thanks to Mike Gibbons, who's the executive director of the Babe Ruth Birthplace and Museum in Baltimore, Maryland. And what a story. Imagine this, folks. In 1933, ballplayers took a pay cut like the rest of America. And Babe Ruth's salary continued to get cut as his talents and skill faded. But what did he do? His last hit in his life at Forbes Field in Pittsburgh, 600 feet, cleared the roof, never to have another hit again in his life. The story of Babe Ruth's retirement here on Our American Stories.
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17: A major move. I'm Roxanne Evans, Fox News. President Trump will be meeting with China's Xi Jinping next week, but he's banning some media outlets from the White House before that happens. Fox's Peter Ducey.
18: Before the Xi sit down, the president attends the United Nations General Assembly and plans to huddle with Gulf leaders at a critical moment in the Iran war. Asked to preview his remarks to the UN, the president is reflecting on last year's visit. Hoping to control coverage, President Trump posted today, effective immediately, I am banning fake news CNN, MS Now, and Politico from the White House as a result of their constant reporting fake news.
12: It's really just cumulative stories over the last 2 years. You get sick of it.
18: For decades, CNN, like Fox, has been part of a rotating five-network TV pool, with crews traveling with the president all around the world.
17: Well, Senate Minority Leader Chuck Schumer said on X at Donald Trump, this is a democracy. You will not be able to manipulate the news or hide the truth. Vice President J.D. Vance hoped to give some Republican candidates a boost in Iowa today.
19: Vice President J.D. Vance touting Republican candidates, including Zach Lane for Iowa governor.
20: He's not plotting constantly on how to get into the next bigger and higher office. He is a man of conviction, and he's a man who cannot be bought or told by anyone what to do.
19: Telling a crowd in Council Bluffs, Lane, a farmer, believes in strong families and is committed to putting parents in charge.

0: and cutting costs. 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
1: President Trump has announced that all 50 states, the District of Columbia, and Puerto Rico have signed on to participate in his most favored nation's Medicaid drug pricing model. He made the announcement in front of reporters in the Oval Office Friday.
13: We take historic action to officially extend the benefits of our most favored nation agreements on prescription drug prices to state Medicaid programs all across the nation. They go into the states, and the states are going to look very good.
1: The Most Favored Nations program aims to lower drug prices to those paid by comparably developed nations. The program will be used by all Medicaid programs across the country. The White House now using Operation Economic Outcast to sanction Iran's cryptocurrency, which largely funds the IRGC's operations. Fox Business's Edward Lawrence with details at the White House.
14: This is the first time that the Treasury Department is using Operation Economic Outcast to crack down on a digital asset. The sanctions here, the Trump administration is calling a bit an exchange called BitBank that is processing fees for ships going through the Strait of Hormuz. The sanctions say that the bank then routes hundreds of millions of dollars into the IRGC for the ships passing through the strait. Now, in a statement about the move, the Treasury Secretary Scott Bessent says designations of Iranian digital asset infrastructure make it perfectly clear that efforts to finance the Iranian regime using cryptocurrencies are not beyond OFAC's reach.
1: The White House is putting pressure on Iran, but Democrats are quick to point out the economic pressure on Americans as gas prices continue to surge. Cuba's been hit by yet another blackout. Millions across the island are without electricity after the power grid collapsed. The Ministry of Energy and Mines announced the blackout on its social official X account, but did not mention a cause. I'm Roxanne Evans. This is Fox News.
15: The 880 Weather Watch for South Central Nebraska and North Central Kansas calls for some cloudiness in the region overnight, showers and storms as well, especially in Nebraska. Lows range from the low 60s in Nebraska to the low 70s in parts of North Central Kansas. Saturday, any showers early, especially in Nebraska and early. Then a slight chance for showers and storms developing mid to late afternoon in parts of Kansas. Highs range from the low 70s in Nebraska to the low 90s in parts of north central Kansas. And then Saturday night, better chance for showers and storms in Kansas, developing chances after midnight in Nebraska. And lows fall to the upper 50s to low 60s. From the 880 Weather Center, I'm Phil Jensko. For more, check KRVN.com.
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This is Lee Habib, and this is Our American Stories, the show where America is the star and the American people. If you were to think of the most popular sneakers in sports, the name that comes to mind is Nike. But this brand wasn't always a top choice for athletes. In fact, in the 1970s and 80s, Nike was an underdog compared to other big brands like Adidas and Puma. Up next, Nicholas Smith, author of Kicks, the great American story of sneakers, brings us the story of how Nike took a chance on a college student to build their brand. Take it away, Nick.

0: What makes Cinderella special at the ball? It's that glass slipper. What makes Dorothy return back from Oz to Kansas?
1: And tap your heels together three times. And think to yourself, there's no place like home.
0: It's the red ruby slippers. What makes Michael Jordan fly through the air? It's that Nike Air Jordan. So they were selling an idea that had been with our culture for a very long time, that shoes can transform you into something else. Now, Nike at the time had some success in the running shoe market and was trying to move into other sports. Of course, they were competing with the Converses and with the Adidases and with the Pumas in the world that kind of controlled that market. Now, Nike had made some inroads in getting college basketball players to wear their shoes, but by the time those players turned to the pros, they went to one of the bigger brands. So they thought, okay, well, we need to change up our strategy. It's the early 80s. It's 1984. Let's look at the draft and kind of pick the best players that we think, and then we can kind of approach them for their own shoes, and then, you know, that will be our big success story. Well, some of the Nike executives said, okay, well, you know, let's not look at four, let's look at one. And that one basketball player that they saw was Michael Jordan. Now, we all know the success that Michael Jordan had, but at the time, he was, you know, a rookie. He was an unknown quantity, very, very good, but, you know, it wasn't clear if it would pan out or not. So they decided to take a gamble and make not only a shoe, the Air Jordan shoe, after him, but also a line of different products, clothing. And after a couple years, the Air Jordan shoe became, you know, very, very big and very, very famous because Jordan started to become a better player. Now, of course, other brands started to become interested in Jordan, and Jordan wasn't sure if he was going to, you know, stay with Nike or move to Adidas or Converse, which he also liked. And Nike said, okay, we're going to have to, you know, change up our strategy here. We're going to have to get a new shoe designer to design a third version of this Air Jordan shoe. We're going to have a brand new marketing campaign to go with this. And two of the Nike executives just happened upon a first-time director named Spike Lee, who made a very inventive first movie. And they thought, okay, well, let's try to get this guy in to write and direct some commercials with Jordan. And these commercials ended up being a very pivotal moment for Nike because they kind of solidified not just the myth of Jordan, the player, but the myth of the shoe itself. They were in black and white. They had, you know, a very young Michael Jordan there. And they also had Spike Lee in his character that he played in his first movie, Mars Blackmon, this kind of geeky, nerdy, you know, basketball-obsessed guy who, you know, was just enamored and in love with Jordan. Even though he loved the New York Knicks, he, you know, saw that Jordan was still, you know, the best player around in those days. So the commercials were kind of a, you know, a straight man and a joking man going back and forth. Jordan played the, you know, just going to say how it is, and Mars Blackmon was kind of the goofball there. So one of the first commercials, you know, Spike Lee and his characters, he's trying to get Jordan to say, you know, what is it that makes you so great?
2: Yo, Mars Blackmon here with my main man, Michael Jordan. Yo, Mike, what makes you the best player in the universe? Is it the vicious dunks?
3: No, Mars.
2: Is it the haircut?
3: No, Mars.
2: Is it the shoes?
3: No, Mars.
2: Is it the extra long shorts?
3: No, Mars.
2: It's the shoes then, right?
3: Nah.
0: It's the shoes, Michael. The shoes make you great. And like, no, no, it's not the shoes. But of course, the point of the commercial is the shoes. They want you to buy the shoes that Jordan wears, the same shoes that this professional player that's so electric that everyone's talking about. You can have the very same thing that he's wearing on the court.
2: Is it the short socks?
3: No, Mars.
2: Money's gotta be the shoes.
4: Shoes.
2: Shoes.
4: Shoes.
2: Shoes. You sure it's not the shoes?
3: I'm sure, Mars.
2: What about the shoes?
3: No, Mars.
2: Money's gotta be the shoes.
0: And this is kind of a very unique way to approach that marketing, in a way that other brands had kind of touched on but hadn't really nailed it in the same way that Nike and that marketing was nailing it. And whether this was conscious at the time or not, they were tapping into a very old idea, the idea of a magic shoe. And when players like Magic Johnson, Larry Bird, Michael Jordan became really big, you wanted to emulate them as much as possible. And it wasn't just on the basketball court. It was, you know, in the schoolyard, walking down the street, you know, in your spare time. You wanted to have that association there with somebody famous. I mean, it's kind of the oldest idea now is, you know, what we like is because we saw it on somebody else that we want to emulate. You know, people wearing a certain sneaker want to kind of capture that cool that whoever is having that sneaker has. Now, in those days, of course, it's an athlete because, you know, athletes wear sneakers. But over time, it became musicians. It became celebrities. You would start to find them on TV or in the movies or other sorts of things. So, of course, in the 1970s, Charlie's Angels is a big, big show. And Farrah Fawcett is probably the biggest star on that show. Well, in one episode, she's, I think, escaping from a bad guy on a skateboard, and she's wearing a pair of white Nike sneakers. Same pair, incidentally, that Forrest Gump wore in the movie To Run Across America. Well, of course, you know, people watching this episode or people seeing the posters or anything of Farrah Fawcett in those sneakers immediately wanted a pair because of that connection there to, you know, a very famous celebrity. And after a while, more and more brands started to sponsor more and more non-athletes. And, you know, this is what leads us to the world of today, where if Rihanna has a sneaker deal, you're not looking at it weird, like, oh, well, she's not an athlete. You're like, oh, yeah, of course, she's Rihanna. Of course she would have her own sneaker line.
4: And a terrific job by Madison Derricott on the production and storytelling. 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
4: And we continue with our American stories. Stephen Ambrose was one of America's leading biographers and historians, and one of my favorites. At the core of Ambrose's phenomenal success is his simple but straightforward belief that history is biography. History is about people, he would tell anybody who cared to listen. Ambrose passed in 2002, but his epic storytelling accounts can now be heard here at Our American Stories, thanks to those who run his estate. Even before the U.S.-British victory in the North African campaign in May of 1943, there was disagreement among the Allies on the best strategy to defeat the Axis powers. Eventually, the U.S. and British political leadership reached a compromise in which both would commit most of their forces to an invasion of France in early 1944, but also launch a relatively small-scale Italian campaign. Here's Stephen Ambrose with the story.
12: The next operation was Sicily in July of 1943. This was a logical extension of the original commitment to North Africa, but it needs to be pointed out that this was an awful long way away from the heart of Germany's power, and this was the big operation for the United States Army and the British Army and Air Forces in the European theater in 1943 was the taking of Sicily, which was hardly going to be a decisive action. But it did provide a stepping stone to get to Italy and then on into Italy and a campaign that was to follow in the fall that was being planned already, a campaign for the invasion of Italy. New equipment was now becoming available. One was the British Horsa glider, which was a product of the British wood-making industry. In 1940, when Britain had her back against the wall and they wanted everybody to be doing something for the war effort, people said, what about our cabinet makers? What can we put them to work on that will contribute to the war effort? And they came up with a design for this glider, the Horsa glider, and it's all made out of plywood. And they put the carpenters and the master craftsmen, the cabinet makers in Britain, to work on building these gliders. And they built thousands of them. It's a wonderful little piece of equipment. It's obvious simplicity. It's very light. It can carry 18 men, or it can carry a jeep. It's very cheap to make. Cheapest plywood imaginable goes into these things. It cracks up on contact with almost anything. Can be towed behind a C-47. That's the military version of a DC-3. The DC-3 being the greatest airplane ever built, period. Anyway, they could tow these Horsa gliders. In fact, a C-47 could tow two of them on separate lines. And you come down silently so that you are able to put 18 men carrying automatic weapons onto one spot at one time without the enemy knowing they're coming until they're actually there on top of them. It's a flimsy little thing. When Darrell Zanuck made The Longest Day in the late 1950s, he got the blueprints for one of these. There weren't any of them left anywhere in the world. They'd all broken up. Most of them broke up on their first landing. They were one-shot deals only. Zanuck got the blueprints for one of these and built it. And then the Air Ministry in the United Kingdom said that craft is inherently unairworthy. You will not have a permit to fly it over to France. So Zanuck had to take it apart, move it piece by piece over to France, and put it back together again. Every man that rode in a Horsa glider in the Second World War, and there were tens of thousands of them, would agree with the Air Ministry's decision that these things are not airworthy. But they did a job. in Sicily, where they were used for the first time, and they would be used much more extensively in the Normandy invasion in 1944. These are two LCVPs, landing craft vehicle personnel. They were built in New Orleans, Louisiana, by the Andrew Higgins in five different locations in his boatyards. The design evolved out of boats that Higgins had been building for the exploration of Louisiana's swamps in the late 1930s. Higgins had entered a competition that the Marines had held for landing craft. The Marines in the late 30s, recognizing that there's going to be a war in the Pacific and we're going to be landing on an awful lot of islands and we don't have anything to do it in. Which is to say, when World War II began, the United States not only didn't have any landing craft, didn't even have any plans for one, didn't have a design for one. Higgins converted his oil exploration Eureka boat into what became the LCVP, or as it was known to the GIs, the Higgins boat. The Higgins boat was 32 feet long. It was made of cheap plywood, except for a steel front ramp. It could carry a platoon of men, 32 fighting men, drop the ramp, and you would have 32 men pouring out of this landing craft, ready to fire, ready to go to work, carried 50 cal machine guns in the back. It had a protected rudder. There was a extension that put the rudder up into this V shape in the stern of the boat so that the rudder was completely protected, flat bottom boat, so that it could go right on into the shore and then drop the ramp. Everybody rushes out and then you wait for the tide to come and lift it and take it off again. Again, simplicity of design. Necessity is the mother of invention. These were used for the first time in large numbers in the invasion of Sicily, which began on the 8th of July of 1943. Now, this campaign was a success in the end for the Americans and the British, but boy, it was a long time coming and it left a lot of bad feelings. The Germans had only two divisions in Sicily. We were attacking with three American and five British divisions. The Americans coming in on the south shore of Sicily under General Patton. The British coming in on the eastern shore of Sicily, just short of the city of Messina. The strategic aim was for the British to drive right on up into Messina and close off the escape route over to the toe of Italy for the Germans in Sicily, while Patton provided flank protection. The initial attack on 8 July didn't go very well. A lot of these gliders were cut loose too far out to sea by pilots who were inexperienced in this sort of thing, and the gliders came down in the water. The 82nd Airborne, this was the first big airdrop of the war for these new American airborne divisions, the 82nd Airborne Division flew over the invasion fleet, and trigger-happy sailors on their anti-aircraft guns shot them down. Took very bad losses, as much as 30% with the 82nd Airborne to our own fire. Once ashore, though, things started going better. For one thing, most of the garrison on Sicily was Italian. There were two German divisions and five Italian divisions, but the Italians, to say the least of it, didn't have their heart in this thing. Mussolini had dragged him into a war that clearly was in Hitler's interest only. The Italians were very badly officered, very shoddily equipped, and had no morale at all. Rommel was once in a situation in which one of his generals said something to him to the effect of, "God, it's terrible having to have Italians as allies." And Churchill had said it was only fair that the Germans got the Italians for allies in the Second World War. We were stuck with them in the First World War. And you all know all kinds of jokes about the Italians as warriors. The shortest book in the world is Italian War Heroes, and etc. Rommel's comment on this sort of thing was, "But isn't it well that there are some people left in Europe that don't like to fight?" The real truth is that Italians fight just as much as anybody else, but not in the Italian army led by Mussolini, because it was just such a rotten outfit. And plus which, there wasn't a platoon, there probably wasn't a squad in the American Army that didn't have a native-speaking Italian in it. So when the Americans started coming ashore in Sicily, it was a family reunion time.
4: 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When we come back, more of Stephen Ambrose's story of the Italian campaign in World War II here on Our American Stories.
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28: The 880 Weather Watch for South Central Nebraska and North Central Kansas calls for some cloudiness in the region overnight, showers and storms as well, especially in Nebraska. Lows range from the low 60s in Nebraska to the low 70s in parts of North Central Kansas. Saturday, any showers early, especially in Nebraska and early. Then a slight chance for showers and storms developing mid to late afternoon in parts of Kansas. Highs range from the low 70s in Nebraska to the low 90s in parts of North Central Kansas. And then Saturday night, better chance for showers and storms in Kansas, developing chances after midnight in Nebraska. And lows fall to the upper 50s to low 60s. From the 880 Weather Center, I'm Phil Jensko. For more, check KRVN.com.
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31: Fox News, I'm Roxanne Evans. President Trump announcing a new deal with Denmark to bolster the U.S. military presence in Greenland after months of threatening to take the island by force from the NATO ally. And the president also saying he's banning CNN, MS Now, and Politico from the White House for publishing what he described as, quote, fake news. The Senate battle in Texas between Republican Ken Paxton and Democrat James Tallarico has some calling it a toss-up. Congressman Chip Roy tells Fox Business's The Bottom Line that the party just needs more time.
0: We've got to tell the American people, you should like what we've been doing, but you're right, we're not there yet. Let us finish the job. We need time to finish the job.
31: The conflict with Iran and its impact on the U.S. economy has caused concern among some voters. 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
4: And we continue with our American stories. We last heard Stephen Ambrose discuss how the Italian army was not very invested in Mussolini's war. He also shared how most American squads landing in Italy had at least one native-speaking Italian in its ranks. Let's return to Stephen Ambrose.
6: So when the Americans started coming ashore in Sicily, it was family reunion time. Everybody, as far as I've ever been able to make out, is related to everybody else in Sicily, and they just, and the Italian army in Sicily, just they were gone in the first half hour. I mean, they took off their uniforms, threw away their weapons, and embraced the American Italians coming ashore. The Germans fought. They had some. They had a paratroop division, and they had the Hermann Goering division on Sicily, crack troops, and they fought. And Monty stalled, as always. His attack toward Messina was on again, off again. It didn't get started, and he promised the next day I'll get going. And the next day there was another excuse not to get going, and so Monty sat. Well, Patton decided to take off on his own and to go for the headlines instead of the German army. So Patton drove in the exactly wrong direction. Instead of driving toward Messina, Patton went up to Palermo. There weren't any German troops up here, just surrendering Italians. Germans were all defending Messina in their escape route. Patton took Palermo and got the headlines. This was the first big city in Europe to be liberated. But he hadn't contributed to the winning of the war. He then began a series of attacks straight east. It was summer. It's hot. Things weren't going well. The Germans were, this is a mountainous country, the Germans were the world's experts in laying mines and digging anti-tank ditches and setting up their artillery just around the corner where the road jams could be created by blowing the boogie wheels off of the tank. And the Germans were just better than anybody else at this. And the progress was excruciatingly slow, and it was hot as hell. And Patton was starting to get criticism, not so much in the press, but from his fellow generals about this dash to Palermo. So he was in a foul mood when, one day toward the end of July, he walked into a field hospital. Now, Patton was, old Blood and Guts was his nickname. He is the young American males who testosterone runs a little bit stronger than it ought to. Just regard George Patton as practically a god. Mr. Tough of World War II. In fact, Patton was a man who couldn't stand the sight of blood. Very squeamish. But he would force himself to go into the field hospitals. And you certainly have to admire him for that. And he would go and talk to the men in their beds. And that's hard to do, you know. You're talking to a kid who's just lost his arm. You're talking to a farmer who's just lost his leg above the knee. You're talking to young men who know that they're never going to see again. And lots worse than that. And it's awful hard to do. But Patton would make himself do it. Well, he went through a ward of amputees. And he came out, and there was a young man sitting on a stool, kind of shaking and kind of crying. And Patton went up to me and said, "Son, what's the matter with you?" And the private said, "It's my nerves, sir. It's my nerves. I can't take that shelling anymore." "Why, you yellow little son of a..." Patton Martin said, and he whammed him right across the face and sent the kid's helmet rolling down the aisle of the in the ward, and then came back and hit him again on the other side and kicked at him and turned to the doctor and said, "You get this yellow-livered little son of a out of here. I don't want him contaminating these brave men." Well, it was a big mistake on Patton's part. Generals ought not to go around hitting privates. For one thing, the private's not allowed to hit back. But it was even a bigger mistake than that, because it turned out that this young man had a very bad case of malaria. He was running a temperature of 105. The doctors were appalled at Patton's outburst. They sent a report to Eisenhower. He jerked Patton up pretty strong, sent him a letter of reprimand, told Patton, "You got to go back to that hospital and apologize to those doctors and those nurses," which was kind of humiliating for Patton, but he did it. But in the end, I covered it up. He said, "This report, my letter of reprimand to you, is not going into your official file." Well, that was a mistake on Ike's part, because when a general slaps a private, especially a general as famous as Patton already was, the word's going to get out. And it did. Three reporters found out what had happened, and they came to Ike in Algiers. And this is a nice example of the difference between the relationship between the press and the government and the military in World War II and later wars. They came to Ike with this story. It was going to win any one of them. Demaree Bess of the Saturday Evening Post was one of them, of the reporters. Going to win any one of them a Pulitzer Prize. And they said, "General, we've got this story. And we've talked to people that were there. And we want to release it." And Ike said, "Boys, please don't. Don't let it out." He said to them, if you ever let this out," he said, "they'll be howling for Georgie's scalp. And that'll be the end of Georgie's service in this war, and I simply can't let that happen. Patton is indispensable to the war effort. He's one of the guarantors of our victory." Well, the reporters, what could they do with that? I mean, Patton's going to guarantee victory for us, and it's all on their shoulders. And they said, "All right, we'll shut up. We won't tell the story." Nevertheless, it did get out some 3 months later. Drew Pearson, a gossip columnist in the States, got a hold of it. And Pearson made a big thing out of the story, and Patton had to be put on the shelf for the next 6 months and was almost called back to join Fredendall in disgrace back in the States as a result of this slapping incident. Now, by the end of August, Sicily had finally been cleared of German troops. Taken a long time. It had taken a 4-to-1 manpower advantage to do it, 8 divisions versus 2 divisions, and an overwhelming air superiority. But the Germans had finally been not captured, but driven off of Sicily. The Germans made good their escape over the Straits of Messina back into Italy. Montgomery followed them and began a pursuit up the toe of Italy while the Americans prepared for the next invasion in Italy to take place in the port of Salerno, just south of Naples. So while Montgomery is coming up the Italian toe, the Americans are preparing to invade at Salerno and then proceed on to the drive to Rome. Let's talk a little bit about the critique of the strategy of the year 1943 in concentrating so much of the resources on the Mediterranean. And that critique is very simply put: the problem with the campaign in the Mediterranean is that it didn't lead anywhere.
4: And you're listening to Stephen Ambrose tell the story of the Italian campaign in World War II, the Allied campaign. And you had the story of Montgomery and Patton. Montgomery more hesitant, Patton more aggressive. And we get the full picture of that slapping incident. If you've ever seen Patton, the movie, they get it right. And George C. Scott, my goodness, he gets it right. And by the way, that screenplay, Patton, was written by a very young Francis Ford Coppola, who won an Oscar for that. And had never served in the Army. A remarkable achievement by Francis Ford Coppola. When we come back, more of this remarkable story, Stephen Ambrose telling the story of the Italian campaign in World War II here on Our American Stories.
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4: And we continue with Our American Stories and with Stephen Ambrose, who you are hearing thanks to the estate of Stephen Ambrose. And if you are interested in sharing his great stories with your family, search for Stephen Ambrose's great books and read them to your family. They're the kind of books you can read aloud to your kids. They have that quality. Let's return to the story and to Stephen Ambrose.
6: No matter how successful you are in Italy, when you get done, you got the Alps between you and the objective. Italy was not critical to Germany's ability to make war. The Germans were not relying on the Italians for foodstuffs or for raw materials or for finished products or for their army. They were willing enough to put an investment into Italy to hold up the Allied advance, but there was no way that Germany was going to lose the war in Italy. And there was no way the Allies were going to get out of Italy into the parts of Germany that had to be overrun before Germany could be forced to accept those unconditional surrender terms. The attack at Salerno came on the 8th day of September of 1943. It had been preceded by a major diplomatic and political event. For a long time, the Allies had wanted to bomb Rome, because it's the great railway center of Italy. And the Germans were beginning to rush troops into Italy for the defense of Rome and for the, wherever the Allies were going to come after the Sicilian landings. Always, Eisenhower had refused to give permission to any bombing in Rome because of fear that a stray bomb might hit the Vatican. But the marshaling yards are a long way away from the Vatican, and Ike finally made an agreed in July that if they would make a circle of radius 12 miles around the Vatican and agree that no planes would fly over that area, they could go ahead and bomb. And they hit the marshaling yards and other parts of Rome, and the immediate reaction on the part of the Italians was for their fascist grand council to have an unauthorized meeting and depose Mussolini. Mussolini out of power. He eventually was able to escape and get to the Germans into the northern part of Italy. His successor as head of government, remember Italy was a monarchy, King Victor Emmanuel was the sovereign. And Mussolini's successor as the head of the Italian government was a general, Marshal Badaglio, an old man from the First World War. And Eisenhower immediately saw an opportunity to cut a deal. Despite Roosevelt's implied promise to Stalin with the unconditional surrender formula that we're not going to have any more deal with fascists, Ike was immediately willing and ready, and eventually did, cut a deal with Badaglio, who was to Italy rather like what Darlan had been to France. That is, he was a leading collaborator, he was a fascist, but he was in power. The army obeyed him. And Ike knew the Italian army didn't want to fight. Ike knew the Italian government was desperate to surrender. Ike knew that he sent secret emissaries out, and they met in Spain with Badaglio's emissaries, and it was immediately obvious that Italy didn't just want out of this war. Italy wanted to double-cross the Germans and come into the war as a co-belligerent on the Allied side. And Ike was happy enough to do that. In fact, eager. And he did make a deal with Badaglio that said that the Italians would take control of the airport at Rome, and when the invasion came, the 82nd Airborne would land at Rome's airport and take control of the city as the 5th Army under Mark Clark went into Salerno. At the very last minute, on the while 82nd Airborne planes were already in the air and beginning to circle to form up for the flight to the Rome's airfield, Badaglio lost his nerve, told Eisenhower he had ordered the Italian army to lay down its arms. The Germans were pouring divisions into Rome. Badaglio was fleeing Rome along with Victor Emmanuel, and the whole deal fell through. Perhaps luckily on the political front, Stalin would have been most upset to see another Darlan deal going down. On the other hand, it wasn't until 9 months later that we got in, and a lot of lives later, that we got into Rome. Well, maybe we could have gotten Rome on the first day. It would have changed the whole course of the war in the Italian peninsula had that happened. But it didn't. And the attack on Salerno took place. It was awfully close. It was the closest that the Allies came in the European theater, and indeed, this include the landings in the Pacific theater, to an unsuccessful amphibious attack. The German tanks got in between the two American divisions coming ashore. At one point, there was a duel between American destroyers in the bay at Salerno and German tanks on the shore. Mark Clark came very close to ordering his troops to withdraw. They just did hold on because Eisenhower was able to actually persuade the Combined Chiefs of Staff to quickly rush some B-24s from London down to Sicily, where they were gassed up and loaded up with bombs and went in on low-level missions to hit those German tanks, and just barely we managed to hold on at Salerno. And that became almost the story of the Italian campaign to follow. It was a case of just barely all the time. A link-up was made between Monty's forces coming up from the Toe and Mark Clark's forces at Salerno. A line was extended across the Italian peninsula. The troops did begin to move north, but very slowly. The Germans used the terrain in their usual exemplary fashion, imposing very high losses on the Allies for very small gains at a very small cost to the Germans. It was frustrating and expensive, and was to continue that way right on through to the end in Italy, right on through into May of 1945. Now, meanwhile, coming to the end now of 1943, this second front business, it couldn't be put off anymore. There was going to have to be a second front in 1944. For one reason, if there wasn't one, it was going to be the Red Army that was going to liberate all of Europe. And this was a very important consideration, especially in Eisenhower's mind. There was a temptation to say, let the Red Army do it. Let them take the casualties. Let them fight the war. We'll fight the air war and the sea war. Let them fight the ground war. On the surface, it made a lot of sense. The problem is that it would have meant that at the end of the war, the Allies would have Italy and Sicily, while the Red Army would overrun Central Europe and then Germany and then France, right up to the English Channel. So this would all be a part of what became the Soviet satellite system if we stayed out of the ground war. There is a sense in which the invasion of Normandy in 1944 was directed not only against the Germans, it was also directed against a Red Army occupation of Western Europe. The Allies, all three of them, the big three as they were called, Stalin, Churchill, and Roosevelt, met at Tehran in Iran in December of 1943 to plan operations for 1944. The first thing Stalin wanted to know was, is there going to be a second front? Yes, said Roosevelt. We're absolutely agreed on it. We are building forces in Britain now. There is going to be a second front in 1944 in northern France. Great, said Stalin. Who's going to command it? Well, that hadn't been decided yet, Roosevelt responded. Well, said Stalin, I don't believe you. If you haven't appointed a commander for this, you're not serious about it. You're just stringing me along again. Roosevelt left Tehran and went back to Cairo, Egypt, where the conference with Churchill continued, and there he made his most important military decision of the war, the selection of the commander for Operation Overlord. The man that Roosevelt wanted to put in command was George Marshall. He felt that Marshall deserved the opportunity to lead the army that he, Marshall, had created, to put into action the strategy that he, Marshall, had developed. On the other hand, Roosevelt was torn. He wanted to give Marshall this opportunity, but he didn't want to lose Marshall's services in Washington. As he was to put it later, I just couldn't sleep at night with George Marshall out of Washington. He asked Marshall, what do you prefer? And Marshall quite rightly said, it's not my decision to make. You're the commander-in-chief. You've got to make that decision. I'll serve wherever you think I can serve you best. So Roosevelt wasn't able to wheedle out of making the decision. He had to make it himself, and he finally decided that he just couldn't afford to lose Marshall's services as the chief of staff, and so he selected Eisenhower. In a way, then, Eisenhower's selection to this most coveted command in the history of warfare came about by default. But Ike had a lot of positive attributes going for him, of which the most important was his ability to get British and American officers to work together as a team.
4: And a terrific job, as always, by Greg Hengler on the storytelling. And what a piece of American history we're listening to. And by nobody better at telling the story of World War II. All of it, the strategies, the tactics, the point of view, from the generals to the grunts. And by the way, if you get a chance, go to New Orleans, visit the National World War II Museum. It may be the greatest museum in this country. I've been there a dozen times. You will not regret it. You can also visit the National World War II Museum online. Go to their website. There's so much great material to teach your families about this war and bring it into the schools. Stephen Ambrose here on Our American Stories.
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31: Lowering prescription prices. I'm Deborah Valentine, Fox News. President Trump has another big economic push ahead of the midterms. Fox's Kevin Cork explains the plan.
22: His latest move to lower prescription drug prices should pay off big time for Republicans.
23: The biggest drug reduction, prescription drug in history, times maybe 10.
22: The White House announcing most favored nation pricing for all state Medicaid programs, projecting more than $64 billion in taxpayer savings. That's a lot. The president also drawing an ideological contrast, calling left-wing streamer Hassan Piker a terrible liability for Democrats. Of course, you'll recall Piker campaigned with Michigan Senate nominee Abdul El-Sayed, who still won't disavow the so-called California streamer. Instead, every time he's asked about it, he pivots to talking points about gas and groceries.
31: This comes as the president is promising Americans that he will send $5,000 to every adult if Republicans win the midterms.
0: The fate of the Kennedy Center in the nation's capital remains uncertain at this time.
1: President Trump speaking about the Kennedy Center Friday.
23: The place is a dump. It's been a dump for years. It's lost money for years. I can turn it around, fix it.
1: The president saying this week the Performing Arts Center would not be renovated and could be ripped down if courts shoot down his plan to rename it after him, arguing it needs government support to stay open. A tribute to former President John F. Kennedy, the building closed Wednesday, sparking more questions as President Trump was seen reading a poster about its demolition. A federal judge this week ruling President Trump's name can't be added to the building's exterior without congressional approval and ordered the center to provide 30 days' notice before making any major changes. Kristen Goodwin, Fox News.
0: Part of the Kennedy Center's ceiling recently fell. 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
2: Virginia Governor Amanda Spanberger and her administration have quietly pushed back and proposed an idea to protect girls in sports without announcing it to the public. Fox's Chanley Painter has the details.
12: Last year, under former Governor Glenn Youngkin, the state health board unanimously authorized the process, but Virginia's online portal now lists the effort as, quote, withdrawn. Victoria Cobb is the president of the Family Foundation of Virginia, a Christian advocacy group. WVTF's Radio IQ was first to report that the regulatory process had been ended, defending the move. Governor Spanberger told the outlet this week, quote, there's no legal authority to move forward with rulemaking, and prior administrations may have tried to create lanes, and we're not doing that.
2: According to the state's regulatory website, the proposed rules were intended to prevent biological males from participating in organized female-only athletic teams and competitions in Virginia and from entering designated female spaces where women and girls were likely to be in a state of undress. Members of California are facing more severe weather as Orange County has declared a state of emergency for coastal erosion. Fox's Christina Coleman explains the frustrations that residents are having from this weather threat.
13: Some residents are voicing their frustration with the red tape in this heavy regulated state. They say it's keeping folks from adequately protecting their property amid growing concerns over looming El Nino storms. Now, in response to concerns about overregulation, the Coastal Commission tells Fox News that their agency has approved all emergency permit applications for rock revetments along Beach Road and Dana Point, which allow for additional armoring across 17 properties. They also said staff worked hard to make sure folks had the required authorization, including approving permits over Labor Day weekend.
2: Other locations that this could impact are Northern and Southern California, Oregon, and Washington. I'm Deborah Valentine. This is Fox News.
14: The 880 Weather Watch for South Central Nebraska and North Central Kansas calls for some cloudiness in the region overnight, showers and storms as well, especially in Nebraska. Lows range from the low 60s in Nebraska to the low 70s in parts of north central Kansas. Saturday, any showers early, especially in Nebraska and early. Then a slight chance for showers and storms developing mid to late afternoon in parts of Kansas. Highs range from the low 70s in Nebraska to the low 90s in parts of north central Kansas. And then Saturday night, better chance for showers and storms in Kansas, developing chances after midnight in Nebraska. And lows fall to the upper 50s to low 60s. From the 880 Weather Center, I'm Phil Jensko. For more, check KRVN.com.
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0: This is Lee Habib, and this is Our American Stories, the show where America is the star and the American people. If you want to know about the history of America, it's imperative that you know the role that the Bible played in shaping our country. Here to share another story is Robert Morgan, who's the author of 100 Bible Verses That Made America, defining moments that shaped our enduring foundation of faith. Let's take a listen.
1: The Pilgrims, as we know them, were Puritans fleeing religious persecution in England. And after their arrival on the Mayflower in 1620, thousands upon thousands of more Puritans emigrated to America. They were some of England's best-trained scholars, barristers, educators, and clergymen. On April the 8th, 1630, a fleet of four ships left the Isle of Wight carrying yet another 700 Puritan emigrants to the New World. Among them was John Winthrop.

0: a noted English lawyer who was distressed by the persecution directed towards his fellow Puritans from King Charles I. Joining Winthrop aboard the flagship Arabella were his two young sons, but his wife Margaret wasn't able to join him until the next year. John and Margaret, in an unusual act of devotion, forged a plan for keeping their love alive during their separation. They agreed together to think about each other for an hour every Monday and Friday afternoon. Well, at some point during, or maybe before, or perhaps just after the voyage, Winthrop prepared and preached one of the most influential sermons in American history. He called it a model of Christian charity. It's also known as the City Upon a Hill Sermon. In this speech, Winthrop, who is a lawyer, not a clergyman, painted a compelling vision of the future of American society as he imagined it to be, and borrowing the words of Jesus from Matthew 5:14, offered an image that has been repeated for nearly 400 years by presidents and patriots alike, that America is a shining city on a hill. Winthrop said this to his fellow Puritans: "The only way to provide for our posterity is to follow the counsel of the prophet Micah, to do justly and to love mercy and to walk humbly with our God. For this end, we must be knit together in this work as one man. We must entertain one another in brotherly affection. We must be willing to abridge ourselves of superfluities for the sake of one another's necessities. We must uphold a familiar commerce together with all meekness and gentleness, patience and liberality. We must delight in each other, make others' conditions our own, rejoice together, mourn together, labor and suffer together, always having before our eyes our commission and community in this work as members of the same body. So shall we then keep the unity of the Spirit in the bond of peace. The Lord will be our God and delight to dwell among us as his own people, and will command a blessing upon us in all our ways, so that we shall see much more of his wisdom, power, goodness, and truth than formerly we have been acquainted with." He went on to say, "We shall find that the God of Israel is among us, when 10 of us shall be able to resist 1,000 of our enemies, when he shall make us a praise and glory, that men shall say of succeeding settlements across the land, 'The Lord make it like that of New England.' For we must consider that we shall be a city upon a hill. The eyes of all of the people are upon us." "Beloved," he said, "there is now set before us life and good, death and evil, and that we are commanded this day to love the Lord our God, and to love one another, to walk in his ways, and to keep his commandments, and his ordinances, and his laws, that we may live and be multiplied, and that the God of our fathers may bless us in the land whither we go to possess it." It was there that Winthrop called America a city on a hill for all the world to see, or as Ronald Reagan liked to say, a shining city on the hill.
1: The past few days when I've been at that window upstairs, I've thought a bit of the shining city upon a hill. The phrase comes from John Winthrop, who wrote it to describe the America he imagined. What he imagined was important because he was an early pilgrim, an early freedom man. He journeyed here on what today we'd call a little wooden boat. And like the other pilgrims, he was looking for a home that would be free. I've spoken of the shining city all my political life, but I don't know if I ever quite communicated what I saw when I said it. But in my mind, it was a tall, proud city built on rocks stronger than oceans, windswept, God-blessed, and teeming with people of all kinds living in harmony and peace. A city with pre-ports that hummed with commerce and creativity. And if there had to be city walls, the walls had doors, and the doors were open to anyone with the will and the heart to get here. That's how I saw it and see it still.
0: Winthrop's vision of America is compelling. but it bears remembering that Jesus Christ first coined that phrase, and he gave it in his Sermon on the Mount to refer not to America herself as such, but to his followers, the church on this earth. He told us in Matthew chapter 5, "You are the light of the world. A city that is set on a hill cannot be hidden, nor do men light a lamp and put it under a basket, but on a lampstand, and it gives light to all who are in the house. Let your light so shine before men that they may see your good works and glorify your Father which is in heaven." That's the way that Jesus used that image. And at one time or another, almost every president has reminded us of this iconic symbol of American freedom, that our nation, the home of the brave and the land of the free, is a shining city on a hill.
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0: And we continue with Our American Stories. And as you know, we love to tell stories about everything on this show, including the American dream and the law. This next story, the story of Antonin Scalia, is about both. Affectionately known as Nino, he would become a judge on the highest court in the land, the U.S. Supreme Court. And he did it not through family connection or privilege, but hard work and merit. Few judges have had as much influence on the law, changing as Justice Elena Kagan remarked not long after Scalia's death in 2016, how almost all lawyers think and talk about the law. Here to tell the story of this remarkable man and judge is James Rosen, author of Scalia, Rise to Greatness. Here's James.
1: Antonin Scalia was confirmed to be an Associate Justice of the Supreme Court, the first Italian-American who would sit on the Supreme Court, on September 17, 1986, very fittingly, Constitution Day. It was an extraordinary moment because Scalia was confirmed by the U.S. Senate by a vote of 98-0 to become an Associate Justice of the Supreme Court, the first Italian-American to sit on the Supreme Court. And from the perspective of the small number of White House aides and Justice Department officials who were managing the Scalia confirmation process, they were obviously ecstatic at a 98-0 vote, all the more so because Scalia's nomination was actually part of a pair of Supreme Court nominations. Joined to his nomination was the elevation of the Associate Justice William Rehnquist to Chief Justice of the United States. And that did not go so smoothly. Rehnquist was a controversial figure in his own right. He had been, for many years, the court's leading conservative voice, so frequently writing in solo dissent that his own clerks gave him a Lone Ranger doll. And so bitter and partisan and nasty were the confirmation process and the hearings for Rehnquist's elevation to chief that they were dubbed the Rehnquisition. And in the end, for his vote, Rehnquist was confirmed as Chief Justice with what was then a record-high number of opposition votes sustained by any confirmed nominee. It was 65-33. Even that looks quaint today. So by the standards of the Rehnquisition, 98-0 for Scalia was looking great. And there's a story in this book, Scalia Rise to Greatness. It actually begins the book. It's never been told before, and it was told to me by John Bolton, the same John Bolton who served as White House National Security Advisor under President Trump and earlier as UN Ambassador for the United States. Back in 1986, John Bolton still had the mustache, by the way. I did confirm that with him. He was 37 years old at the time, and he was the Assistant Attorney General for the Office of Legislative Affairs at the Department of Justice. And it was his job on September 17, 1986, that evening when the votes were taken, to inform Judge Scalia, then Justice Designate Scalia, about the vote. The only problem was getting a hold of Scalia. He was a social beast, and on this particular evening, the very evening where he reached the pinnacle of his profession and embodied the American dream, he was out on the town at a black tie rubber chicken dinner out in at the Willard Hotel in downtown Washington. And this presented John Bolton with a bit of a problem. So the way Bolton solved this problem was to establish a dedicated phone line in the Willard Hotel kitchen and to enlist a Willard Hotel employee to corral Scalia at the appointed hour and bring him to that telephone. And that's exactly what played out. And the way Bolton told the story to me was he called up the hotel kitchen phone at the Willard. The employee brought Scalia to the phone, and he says to him, "Nino, congratulations. You've been confirmed 98-0. Isn't that fantastic?" And Bolton is enjoying the reverie of the moment until he realizes that the other end of the line has fallen silent. And finally, Scalia says, "Who were the two who didn't vote?" And Bolton says, "Oh, it was Barry Goldwater and Jake Garn, but my goodness, 98-0. Isn't this fantastic, Nino? Congratulations." And the other end of the line has fallen silent again. And with a hint of rebuke in his voice, Scalia now says to John Bolton, "You mean to tell me we couldn't get Goldwater and Garn?" As if to say, and probably true, that those should have been two reliable votes. And Bolton, as he told me, was now getting a little bit irritated, especially after the Rehnquisition. And he says to Scalia, "Look, Barry Goldwater we just couldn't find. My research later turned up that Goldwater had gone home sick on the evening of the vote when the vote was delayed." And as Bolton told Scalia, "Jake Garn is in the hospital donating his kidney to his daughter." Concentrate, Nino. You've just been confirmed 98-0. And there's a pause on the other end of the line again, and finally Scalia says, "You're right, that's great, that's great, thank you." But this small imperfection of a 98-0 vote bothered Scalia, because a commitment not only to excellence, but to perfection was the hallmark of his entire life. And as late into the 21st century as his 19th term on the Supreme Court, Justice Scalia can be seen on C-SPAN videos bringing school students into the Supreme Court for a talk and telling them that he was confirmed 98-0, and then adding, "Let's make it 100. Antonin Scalia was born March 11, 1936, in a hospital in Trenton, New Jersey. His father was an Italian immigrant, Salvatore Scalia, who came to this country in 1920 with just $400 in his pocket and not speaking a word of English, and yet who made of himself a renowned professor of Romance languages. Scalia's mother, Catherine Panero Scalia, was herself the daughter of Italian immigrants, and she made of herself a schoolteacher. They were devout Catholics. And from these three influences, his mother, the schoolteacher who venerated composition and grammar and form in the classics, his father, the Romance languages professor who warned in his own published writings about the prospect of an original text, a sacred text even, being distorted in translation, and from the influence of the Catholic Church with its foundational sacred texts and its liturgy, young Nino Scalia emerged with a profound reverence for the original meaning of texts. And he carried this forward with him throughout his life and into his work as a judge and ultimately as a justice on the Supreme Court. Justice Scalia was an only child. There was, from the beginning of his life, a sense of specialness. His onlyness was a kind of a miracle unto itself, because when you count his parents and his parents' brothers and sisters on both sides, you're looking at 9 families that could have produced any number of children, and they only produced the one child who would be the future Supreme Court justice. Scalia used to say that the fact that he was an only child had a lot to do with his personality and how he turned out. "Spoiled rotten," he would tell an interviewer. "There's a reason why I am the way I am." And Scalia continued, "It's probably a lot easier to raise an only child with high expectations. He always feels he's the center of the universe and has a good deal of security. I think it must be harder to be with brothers and sisters competing for parental attention. That was never an issue in my life. I was the apple of my parents' eye. Which is not to say I wouldn't have preferred to have brothers and sisters. I very much would have. I have no cousins. My mother was one of 5 sisters and 2 brothers, and my father was one of 2 children. He has a sister, and I am the only offspring from that side, too. So I am really the last of the Mohicans," Scalia would say. At the time of his ascension to the Supreme Court, Justice Scalia was widely regarded as the embodiment of the American dream, and there was every good reason for that. His story spoke to the immigrant experience, to the making of a self-made man, in a sense. But it was from his father in particular that Justice Scalia inherited his extraordinary capacity for hard work. And in fact, a number of the attributes that made Justice Scalia so successful, we can see in his father and in that immigrant class from that time. When Salvatore Scalia arrived in the United States in 1920, he only had $400 in his pocket. He spoke fluent French and Spanish, but he spoke no English whatsoever. But he possessed, as his family would later recount, the 4 traits that were identifiable in the Italian Americans of that era: devout Catholicism, a love of his family, this incredible capacity for hard work, and a taste for what Justice Scalia would call the simple physical pleasures of food, wine, and song.
0: And you've been listening to author James Rosen tell the story of Justice Antonin Scalia. When we come back, more of this remarkable story here on Our American Stories.

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10: The 880 Weather Watch for South Central Nebraska and North Central Kansas calls for some cloudiness in the region overnight, showers and storms as well, especially in Nebraska. Lows range from the low 60s in Nebraska to the low 70s in parts of North Central Kansas. Saturday, any showers early, especially in Nebraska and early. Then a slight chance for showers and storms developing mid to late afternoon in parts of Kansas. Highs range from the low 70s in Nebraska to the low 90s in parts of North Central Kansas. And then Saturday night, better chance for showers and storms in Kansas, developing chances after midnight in Nebraska. And lows fall to the upper 50s to low 60s. From the 880 Weather Center, I'm Phil Jensko. For more, check KRVN.com.
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13: Fox News, I'm Roxanne Evans. President Trump announcing a new deal with Denmark to bolster the U.S. military presence in Greenland after months of threatening to take the island by force from the NATO ally. And the president also saying he's banning CNN, MS Now, and Politico from the White House for publishing what he described as, quote, fake news. The Senate battle in Texas between Republican Ken Paxton and Democrat James Tallarico has some calling it a toss-up. Congressman Chip Roy tells Fox Business's The Bottom Line that the party just needs more time.
14: We've got to tell the American people, you should like what we've been doing, but you're right. We're not there yet. Let us finish the job. We need time to finish the job.
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0: And we return to Our American Stories and to James Rosen, author of Scalia, Rise to Greatness. Let's pick up with James where we last left off.
6: By 1935, the middle of the Great Depression, Salvatore Scalia secured the teaching position that he would enjoy at Brooklyn College for the next 30-plus years, the end of his career. And throughout that entire time, Professor Scalia, this is the justice's father, 30-plus years of teaching at Brooklyn College, only recorded one day of absence in that entire time span. And it speaks to that extraordinary capacity for hard work that was one of the characteristics that defined Italian-Americans of that generation and certainly defined Justice Scalia's own career. Scalia grew up in a very different time and age. He moved from Trenton, New Jersey, where he was born, to Queens, one of the outer boroughs of New York City, when he was five. And where he hadn't really enjoyed Trenton very much, he loved Queens. And he was out on the streets playing ball after school till it got dark. He was playing baseball, basketball, football, roller hockey, marbles, penknife games, Ringo Livio, and what he called the quintessential game of his youth, stickball. And he said most of the sports he played were in the neighborhood and they were not organized. It was remarkable to Justice Scalia many years later, when he and his wife Maureen Scalia produced nine children and 30-odd grandchildren, to see that the activities of children would come to dominate the scheduling and the lives of parents because they would be constantly driving them to play organized soccer and so on. And Scalia said that his parents never drove him anywhere because they didn't have a car. For him, as a young man in Queens, entertainment was watching the one neighbor who had a car, a Packard, wash the thing on weekends. And his parents would simply say to him, go play, go find a game. And you were expected to leave and go find a game. And your parents had no idea where you were and didn't care where you were. And as Scalia put it, and I'm quoting now, so long as you did your homework, kept your grades up, stayed out of trouble, and in my case, practiced the piano, which was a form of self-discipline and penance, parents did not care how you spent your leisure time, much less did they feel any obligation to arrange it for you. Family life did not revolve around the child's extracurricular activities. Kids were left pretty much to decide for themselves what games they would play. Nobody worried about kids carrying knives. Nobody ever heard about a bicycle helmet. You would go over to the field on a Saturday morning or Sunday afternoon and choose up sides. No adult supervision. No conceivable financial liability. And in fact, even as a young man into high school, Scalia attended Xavier High School in Manhattan, which required him to commute back and forth on the subway from Queens. And Xavier was a very unusual school. It was a hybrid. It was both a Jesuit private school and a military academy. And Justice Scalia used to love telling audiences about how he, as a high school student in the early 1950s, commuting back and forth from Queens on the subway, would casually have his .22 rifle slung over his shoulder right there on the subway, and nobody batted an eye. One episode at Xavier High School that stayed with Justice Scalia for the rest of his days was when this class was studying Hamlet, and a smart aleck in the class, not Scalia, somebody else, piped up with some sophomoric, snarky comment about the play. And there was a particular teacher, the teacher teaching this class, who was a profound influence on Justice Scalia. He was a fearsome Irish Jesuit priest who spoke with a thick Boston brogue. His name was Father Tom Matthews. And in this moment, what happened next, Scalia used to call it the Shakespeare principle. Father Matthews glared down at the smart aleck in the class and said to him, "Mister, when you're reading Shakespeare, Shakespeare's not on trial. You are." And the meaning for Scalia was that the inheritance of the ages, what William F. Buckley Jr. used to like to call the patrimony, the received wisdom of the ages, which includes these foundational sacred texts from the Bible, the Catholic liturgy, and yes, Shakespeare. These things were never to be monkeyed with. They were not to be disrespected. These texts were inviolable. And Scalia carried this forward throughout the rest of his life, this view of sacred texts as inviolable, into his work as a judge and a justice. Indeed, at his father's funeral service in 2016, Father Scalia said, "Scripture says Jesus Christ is the same yesterday, today, and forever." To his dying day, Justice Scalia loved ethnic jokes. He loved to tell them. He loved to receive them. He didn't care if someone told a good Italian joke. He liked to hear it. Growing up in Queens, in Elmhurst, it was very much a multi-ethnic society. And there were Jews, and there were Germans, and there were Irish, and there were Italians, and there were Latino families. And frankly, it never dawned on Scalia that he was part of an ethnic group, or that his friend, the class cut up in school, Hugh McGee, belonged to some ethnic group. What actually did make Scalia feel somewhat apart from the rest of the students, what gave him a sense of being excluded, was his Catholicism. Even in areas with large Catholic populations, he would say, it was a little bit strange to be a Catholic. One manifestation of this was release time, where an hour early every Wednesday, Scalia and the other Catholic students at PS 13 there in Elmhurst, Queens, were let out of class to go attend religious instruction. And this was, again, a manifestation of his apartness. There were others, such as eating fish on Fridays, when other kids could enjoy hot dogs. And Scalia spoke about this for the rest of his life, the idea that the devout Catholic would, from time to time, feel himself acutely made to be, or made to feel, a fool for Christ. And he said, and I quote, "Whenever I wanted to go to a certain movie or a certain place that my parents disapproved of, I would say, of course, as children always do, that everybody else was going. My parents' invariable and unanswerable response was, 'You're not everybody else.' It is enormously important for Christians to learn early and remember long that lesson of differentness, to recognize that what is perfectly lawful and perfectly permissible for everyone else, even our very close non-Christian friends, is not necessarily lawful and permissible for us." And this was something that was said to Scalia as a young man, and then he and Maureen Scalia said this to their own children, and their children recounted it at Justice Scalia's memorial service. "You're not like everybody else. You're a Scalia." For Scalia, the defining feature of his years at Xavier, this extraordinary Jesuit private school slash military academy, from which he graduated as valedictorian, was the emphasis that the Jesuits placed on the formation of moral character. This dovetailed with something that his father, Salvatore Scalia, told the future justice when he was a young man, and that he took with him for the rest of his days, which is that brains are like muscles. They can be rented by the hour. The only thing that's never for sale, his father told him, is character. And Scalia said of the formation of his character at Xavier, and I quote, "By demanding obedience to duty, manly honor and discipline, frank and forthright acknowledgement of error, respect for ranks above and solicitude for ranks below, assumption of responsibility, including the responsibility of command, willingness to sacrifice for the good of the corps, by demanding all those difficult things, the regiment at Xavier develops moral courage, which, in the last accounting we must give, is the kind that matters."
0: And you're listening to author James Rosen tell the story of Supreme Court Justice Antonin Scalia, who died in 2016, but whose work has left an enduring legacy, his work particularly around originalism and the original meaning of the Constitution. When we come back, more of this remarkable story here on Our American Stories.

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0: And we return to Our American Stories and to James Rosen, author of Scalia, Rise to Greatness. Let's pick up with James where we last left off.
13: Catherine Scalia was the kinder and gentler parent to young Nino Scalia, the future justice, certainly than his father was. If the young boy who had all straight A's throughout public school, high school, graduated as valedictorian of his high school and his college, graduated top five in his class at Harvard Law School, despite that record of academic achievement, if young Nino Scalia showed up with an A-, his father was the type to ask, why wasn't it an A or an A+? But Scalia said that his mother, he realized later in life, was devoted to making sure that he did the right things, that he hung out with the right people, that he joined the right organizations, associated with young people that would not get him into trouble, but which would make him a better person. And so it was his mother, who was the den mother for the Cub Scouts, who had them over to the Scalia's home for their Cub Scout meetings, and who really took an interest in him in ways that his father, who perpetually had his nose in a book, couldn't quite achieve. And I should say this, Scalia's parents died almost exactly at the same time as each other in a kind of a freakish episode just before he was nominated to the Supreme Court. So they never lived to see their son reach the pinnacle of his profession and truly place that capstone on the American dream. For some American figures, the Great Depression might be the historical context from which we might say that they came forth. For some, it might be World War II. For Antonin Scalia, the historical context that gives rise to him is the immigrant experience. The immigrant experience carried forth into Scalia's thinking, his development, and even into his work as a judge and then as a justice on the Supreme Court. And nowhere, in no area of the law, was this clearer than in Scalia's writings and rulings on affirmative action, which he viewed pretty simply as reverse racism. Scalia gave a lecture at Washington University in 1978. It was published the following year as a law review article, and the title of it was The Disease as Cure. This was Scalia's way of saying that if we want to cure the disease of racism in this country, we can't employ the very disease itself as our attempted cure. We can't resort to racist means in hiring or in admissions or in other areas of American life to move us beyond racism. This speech and this law review article by then Professor Scalia when he was at the University of Chicago Law School was one of the most incredibly brave, tough, and fearless expositions on the evils of affirmative action that was ever written, certainly in the period of the late 1970s when the criticism of affirmative action was exceptionally taboo in academe at that time. But it was his father's experience that informed Scalia in these views. And he said, my father came to this country when he was a teenager. Not only had he never profited from the sweat of any black man's brow, I don't think he'd ever seen a black man. And in this remarkable essay, Scalia developed a satirical Swiftian program that he called the Restorative Justice Handicapping Points System. Again, this was satire, but he carried it forth in this law review article at some length, explaining how each group that oppressed African Americans at some point in greater or lesser degrees would be assigned at birth going forward a number of handicap points that would denote the nature and the scope of their debt to African Americans. The whole point of this was to show that for every creditor race, then there was going to have to be debtor races as well. And the whole idea, of course, was offensive to Scalia, and eventually he drops the Swiftian pose, and he writes as follows, I owe no man anything, nor he me, because of the blood that flows in our veins. This is not to say that I have no obligation to my fellow citizens who are black. I assuredly do. Not because of their race or because of any special debt that my bloodline owes to theirs, but because they have, many of them, special needs, and they are, all of them, my countrymen, and, as I believe, my brothers. This means that I am entirely in favor of according the poor inner-city child, who happens to be black, advantages and preferences not given to my own children because they don't need them. But I am not willing to prefer the son of a prosperous and well-educated black doctor or lawyer solely because of his race to the son of a recent refugee from Eastern Europe who's working as a manual laborer to get his family ahead. And Scalia sensed hypocrisy in the person of those Supreme Court justices who ruled in favor of affirmative action in admissions and in quotas for hiring, because, as he put it, he felt that the Lewis Powells of the world, one of the Supreme Court justices who ruled in this way, were not going to bear the burden that they were creating. It wasn't their kids who would be disadvantaged by affirmative action schemes. Rather, Scalia said it was the Polish factory worker's kid who was going to be out of a job. And from his own experience, we can certainly infer that he also believed it would be the Italian immigrant's kid who might be out of that job or that slot at that academic institution. One of the revelations of Scalia's rise to greatness, I think, is how often Antonin Scalia experienced rejection, more than we might imagine from what looked to outside appearances like such a meteoric rise. He was rejected from the first Catholic school that he wanted to attend for high school. And then he was the valedictorian in high school. There's a photograph in the photo section of this book of it's Scalia's graduation photo from when he was valedictorian at Xavier. He's got his uniform on. You can see the medals on his chest because he earned so many medals and honors for both his academic excellence and also for his participation in extracurriculars. He's got his black hair parted perfectly to the side. He's got a winning smile and he looks trim and handsome. I think a lot of people might even be surprised to realize that that's Antonin Scalia in that photo. But despite his incredible performance at Xavier, Scalia was rejected for the first choice that he had for his higher education, which was Princeton University. And in a secret oral history that he conducted in his Supreme Court chambers in 1992, its contents published in this book for the first time, Scalia described how he interviewed with the Princeton alumni for admission and could feel the palpable presence in the room of anti-Italian prejudice. He told his oral history interviewer that he could tell at a glance that the Princeton alumni took one look at him and decided he was not the Princeton sort. And when his interviewer asked, what does that mean, not the Princeton sort, he said, not waspy enough, not a member of the right clubs. Well, Scalia got a complete scholarship to Georgetown University, another Jesuit institution, and he emerged as the valedictorian there as well. There's an extraordinary moment that, again, Scalia carried with him for the rest of his life. It occurs as he is taking his oral exam as a prerequisite for graduation, and he was just crushing it. As Scalia himself said, he felt like Babe Ruth that day, just hitting it out of the park with every question that's asked of him by his oral examiners, a series of professors. And he feels like he's just about out of the exercise, he's just about done, when his history professor, Walter Wilkinson, who is a soft-spoken man, posed what originally Scalia thought must be a softball question. He said, of all the historical events you studied, Mr. Scalia, which one had the greatest impact on the world? And Scalia thinks to himself, well, how can I possibly get this wrong? He said there was obviously no single correct answer. The only issue was what good answer I should choose. The French Revolution, the Battle of Thermopylae, the American Revolution. And he forgot what he picked, but it was all driven out of his mind, he said, when Dr. Wilkinson informed me that there was only one right answer and he hadn't chosen it. And he said to him, the incarnation, Mr. Scalia, the incarnation. And the way Wilkinson had said that with a sad shake of the head, it just left Scalia devastated. The incarnation, how could I have been so foolish? Of course, Christ is above all things. Of course, that is the most important historical event. And for Scalia, the lesson he took from this moment, the incarnation, Mr. Scalia, the incarnation, was that he should never separate his Christian faith from his pursuit of excellence in his academic and professional works.
0: And a terrific job on the editing, production, and storytelling by our own Greg Hengler. And a special thanks to James Rosen. His book, Scalia, Rise to Greatness, is available on Amazon and all of the usual suspects. Pick it up. You will not put it down. And we learned so much about the origins of the originalist, Scalia, why he took the sacred text of the Constitution so seriously. His father was a Romance language professor, and the sacred texts of Shakespeare and Chaucer, and so many of the greats, reading Dostoevsky, the Bible, Plato. Well, these are not things to meddle with. And of course, the Bible, as we learned, was a key fixture in Scalia's life, his Catholicism, and, of course, his Italian immigrant experience as well. We learn about all of it and all of it brought together beautifully by James Rosen. The story of Justice Antonin Scalia, his rise to greatness, and in the end, for the law at least, to enduring consequence. His story here on Our American Stories.
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24: The 880 Weather Watch for South Central Nebraska and North Central Kansas calls for some cloudiness in the region overnight, showers and storms as well, especially in Nebraska. Lows range from the low 60s in Nebraska to the low 70s in parts of North Central Kansas. Saturday, any showers early, especially in Nebraska and early. Then a slight chance for showers and storms developing mid to late afternoon in parts of Kansas. Highs range from the low 70s in Nebraska to the low 90s in parts of north central Kansas. And then Saturday night, better chance for showers and storms in Kansas, developing chances after midnight in Nebraska. And lows fall to the upper 50s to low 60s. From the 880 Weather Center, I'm Phil Jensko. For more, check KRVN.com.
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2: And was it my planned or maybe preferred path originally? No, it was not. 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You betcha, 100%.
3: The life you planned in agriculture may not be the life you ultimately live, but that doesn't mean it turned out wrong. For Glenn Waters with Purina Animal Nutrition, growing up with cattle helped shape a career in the industry, and staying involved with cattle today gives him a producer's perspective in the work he does with ranchers. And as he looks at the next generation coming behind him, Glenn sees plenty of reason for optimism.
2: One of the things that the newer generations behind us that my kids would be a part of offer, Justin, is

involving the cattle industry and some of the other conversations taking place in Washington that could impact cattle producers. 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

0: Well, we're going to do things maybe just a little bit different on today's episode. Hope you can stay with us. Hi, everyone. I'm Justin Mills, your host of the Working Ranch Radio Show. Thank you for joining us on our program here today. We're going to be featuring a couple different conversations. Of course, first, as you heard there in the opening, Glenn Waters will be joining us, a very heartfelt discussion with him about how growing up in agriculture, the dream of coming back to the farm and ranch didn't quite evolve like he thought it was going to happen, but he's not regretful in any way. And I think it's a discussion that's going to be very helpful for a lot of folks within the industry. And of course, we'll get to that conversation here in just a few moments. Did want to point out too that the 20th anniversary issue of Working Ranch Magazine is out. It was back in 2006 when Working Ranch Magazine first started. And in this last issue, it is the September-October issue, celebrating that 20 years in addition to a lot of other great stories and featured articles that are in there. I want to point out something. If you've ever thought about preparing your horse for hobbles, well, Katie Hutton, who is the managing editor of Working Ranch Magazine, has a great article in there amongst, again, like I said, a lot of other great featured stories that are in this issue, and a look back over the 20 years of the history of Working Ranch Magazine. Encourage you to check it out. If you don't have a subscription, you can get one started by going to workingranchmag.com, or you can stop by your local tractor supply store. 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Be sure to click subscribe as well, because then every time a new show comes out, it'll go right to you and give you a notification of that. And by the way, if you have an opportunity, leave us a ratings or a review. That's very helpful, not only for us, but for other folks as well. Well, let's get into our featured interview here today. And joining us on the program is Mr. Glenn Waters. He's a cattle sales specialist for Purina Animal Nutrition. And Glenn, good to have you here today on the Working Ranch Radio Show.
1: Justin, it's a joy to be with you today on my end as well. So thank you.
0: You bet. Well, as I told folks before we started in earlier in our show here today, a little bit different tone to our program. And I'm going to start it by this way and kind of intro with you this way. And the fact that we have had on our program talking about how do we transfer the ranch to the next generation? How do we do those kind of estate management? We've had those programs. Today's program is a little bit different take with it, because we're going to be talking kind of about the here and the now with that, and what started in a generation for you as a ranch kid growing up in the industry. And I think there's things that you're going to be able to share here today that's going to be beneficial to those next generation farm ranch kids that are either on the farms or ranches or in the industry as a whole. So with that in mind, as we start here today, I want to go back in your history, because as I said, you're a farm and ranch kid that grew up in that, and some of this stems back to when you were 7 years old and your dad started your cow herd with three Hereford pairs. And I want you to explain that and kind of how that started your process that we're going to talk about later on in our conversation here today.
1: Exactly, Justin. My dad was very active in FFA and livestock showing as his background, and he wanted to provide a similar experience for my sister and I. So unbeknownst to me, I got off the school bus on a September afternoon in the fall of 77 at a local family who were very good, well-known polled Hereford breeders. And during the day, there'd been a sale there, and Dad had bought three cows with baby calves on the side. In fact, the smallest of those three calves we put in a gooseneck of the trailer, and we hauled home and put out to pasture. And that began in 1978, showing registered polled Hereford cattle, and to some degree, Justin, our family has done that ever since. And so little did I know at the time the impact that that would have on me personally as well as professionally, because that really launched an interest and a passion not only for farm life and agriculture, but more specifically for cattle. And that's really the path that I've chosen and pursued for my career with Purina, is to be a sales specialist and work with them to call on dealers and cattle producers out there. And

0: So it all began with three cows and calves in a trailer and a show project, literally.
1: Yeah, it's interesting because I was just having a conversation with a guy that's working on a project here at my house, and we were talking about the importance that we felt, how important it was for these, for 4-H in kids or FFA, depending on if they could do both, of course, or one or the other, and how important those programs were for our, just our society. It's important, if that's an important part, and those kids that participate in that, much like you did, much like I did as well growing up, it really did shape our lives. And I want you to explain, as that went further on, you said it propelled your career later on. And I think there's things that we see with those kind of kids that are involved in those programs, kids that were raised and born and raised and grew up on farms and ranches and had those responsibilities. That really set you up for where you're at here today, didn't it?
0: Absolutely. I'm convinced I would not be doing what I do and do it where I'm at without those experiences and influences. Some are just very meaningful, and some of those have spanned multiple decades, really, Justin. But, you know, the specifics would be the kind of things livestock kids know about. Work ethic, responsibility to take care of something besides yourself. How do you plan work and get it accomplished? You know, look far out and try to figure out how to achieve a goal and what are the steps it takes to get to that goal. For those of us that did some judging, there's several people listening, I bet, that did livestock judging. To not be afraid to step in front of somebody you don't know and talk to them about a topic or explain yourself or provide some background to what you're trying to accomplish. All those things resonate in my mind and in my life because of the access I had to it through that Hereford Cattle Project that we started in 77.
1: You prefaced a little bit ago that you've been working for Purina for 30 years. And I think that's interesting because one of the things I want you to expand on a little bit here is from that, and you talked about the work ethic that you developed and a lot of the, some of the other different skills, but as that process has gone along the way and through your professional career, what has that taught you?
0: Well, I think if you can take those characteristics and qualities and skills and put them into a career path that allows you to be of service to folks in the industry, provide a living for your family, support your rural community. I really view a lot of what we do as economic development work, even within rural communities. Can we help make farm families viable? So yeah, over 30 years of working in the animal nutrition business. And really, that isn't as much about selling feed as it is, can I consult with businesses and call on producers? And if we can approach some of their challenges or their obstacles in a different way and shine a different light on it, and then once in a while have a solution or an idea that you can bring forward that maybe helps close the gap to get that job accomplished, some of the really rewarding opportunities I've ever had are because of moments like that. And to see businesses or family succeed because of those interactions is really good stuff, really powerful stuff. And, you know, one of the philosophies I have, Justin, in life is if you get to do a good thing and you get to do it with good people and you get to do it in a place you like to do it at, then you've really got a good setup for a kind of career and lifestyle that can be fulfilling. And I've been fortunate to experience that.
1: Before we go to break here, Glenn, I want to go down one little road. It was a conversation that you and I had earlier, and that was this, because I think we've got folks listening that this may resonate with, and I want you to reflect a little bit. And when I say, is where you're at today where you thought you would be in 1977?
0: It is not. So in 77, we had a diversified, in North Missouri, diversified crop and livestock farm. My dad was building and growing that with the anticipation and hope that I would join him there someday. And I think you and I maybe discussed earlier that I am a child of the 80s farm crisis. We sat at the supper table, and some of those difficult decisions that a few folks in your audience, I'm certain, had. And so one of the things that mom and dad were adamant about for my younger sister and I were college educations. And even at that time, I still intended to come home, but man, that got onerous and really cumbersome to get through that time. And so I chose to pursue a path in the industry, and I really had highlighted and targeted Purina as an entity that I wanted to go to work for because I felt like, first of all, it was livestock and animals, my truest passion. I liked the culture. I liked the belief. We had had a strong Purina dealership in our neighborhood, and it just felt like a really good fit. And I guess it was because all those years later, here I am still working for the organization. And it's been really rewarding in multiple ways to call on the folks that I've had the opportunity to share that time with.
1: Well, and part of the reason I asked you that question, Glenn, was because I know that can resonate with other listeners that are at a point right now. Maybe they're in their teens, maybe they're in their 20s and 30s. And the plan that they had when they were kids and maybe in their teens and maybe what they're thinking through now may not be developing like they thought that was going to develop. And there may be a little bit of a concern in their minds with that. Do you regret the path that you took versus what you thought you were going to be?
0: Absolutely not. I'm very fulfilled and I'm very fortunate. And one of the phrases I used to describe my path, Justin, is I had intended to come out of school and work for Purina for 5 or 6 years and then jump into the farm full time. And here I am. I'm not on the farm full time. So I explain it that I'm in the 34th year of a 5-year plan. That's working well, but there's a challenge to what I do that I never anticipated would be there. And this is what brings me back excited every day to do the same thing. And that is every farm, every entity, every operation that I get the opportunity to work with, or every business even, their needs and outcomes are unique. So it's like putting a jigsaw puzzle together. Every combination is unique to that situation. And even within that situation, Justin, those can change from year to year or from season to season. So it's a constant evolution of trying to fit that jigsaw puzzle together. That's the true challenge and reward when you can get all those pieces to fit that really, really keeps me energized for doing what I do.
1: Mm-hmm. Yeah. All right, Glenn, let's take a quick break because I want to continue on when we come back here more about looking at what you went through, what you've experienced, and how that has helped you in your professional career within the industry. Because not everybody's going to be able to go back to the farm and ranch. Some may want to, like you and I both have talked about. But at the same time, there's a big industry that's out there for people that want to be looking at that. And I want to continue to talk with you more about that when we come back, okay?
0: Yes.
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1: Lynn, as we talked about at the very first segment, the fact that you grew up, you know, with your own cow herd, and even now today, you're still doing that. It's something that you want to share with your own family. But I think that's interesting to note, because I think that's a valuable aspect that folks that are in the industry, that are part of the industry, maybe not on the ranch, but are with companies that are offering services out there, to have someone like yourself not only grew up in it, but also in it as currently to date, as you're helping with their decision tree and that process that they're coming to these decisions. And that's going to be a unique skill that only kids like yourself that grew up in it, that are in it today, can offer.
0: Well, Justin, I would agree that in my mind, that's one of the ways that I've been able to succeed in my role in the industry is, you know, I stood beside my dad as a youngster and observed him making the same decisions and dealing with industry professionals, just like a role I'm filling today. And I saw how he went about that and the questions he asked and the resources he drew upon. And so after observing him and trying to apply that to how I approach folks, I think in terms of questions like, what are the resources you're working with here when we start talking about decisions? Do you have forage? What are the shortcomings of it? Are we in a drought circumstance, or are things really lush and green? What are the market conditions we're dealing with that we have to have in mind as we invest in growing and getting ready to market the cattle? What are the water? You know, what are some basic things that help make animals survive and thrive and perform? And then ultimately, if you have a full understanding of some of those capabilities, and sometimes those are challenges, right? Then you can start to think in terms of, how are we going to piece together that jigsaw puzzle that you and I spoke about a few minutes ago? How can we piece that together to get an outcome that, from an economic and a performance and also a manpower and labor standpoint, that is workable to succeed on that given farm or ranch? And man, that that is where you really get into the good stuff, is right there.
1: Yeah. And even today, you're raising cattle, so it's not like it's something that you're shooting from the hip on it. You're experiencing exactly some of the same things that you're talking with producers about.
0: Well, that's true. And so, you know, the other thing that I kind of bear in mind is really twofold, Justin. One is, typically, I feed a product or a new program that Purina offers on my own farm and experience it for myself before I ever take that product out and talk to a dealer about it or talk to a customer about it, because I want that firsthand knowledge. I also want to know, does it work and how can I make it work better? And so if I have fed it, then I understand those nuances or factors surrounding it that help it succeed or fail. And so those are some of the things that I really focus in on, so that when I do go on somebody's farm and make a recommendation, I have a strong conviction and belief that it's going to succeed and accomplish what they need. And, you know, for me, one of those instances is our Wind and Rain mineral at Purina. A lot of people feed Wind and Rain mineral. When we first started offering Altacid fly control in that product, before I ever would sell it to customers, I wanted to see it work for myself. And so I actually fed that for a season on my home farm before I ever recommended it to customers or dealers. And it worked. It worked very well. And all these years later, I still use it on our farm for that same reason, and have had a lot of customers that have succeeded in the same way. But that's just how I think it works best for me to go about that process before I advise or counsel a customer.
1: Yeah. And I can't help but think that, Glenn, when you have those conversations, that it's not just a sales pitch that people are hearing. It's the fact that it's a real life experience. That in itself, you know, they always say it's the best type of advertising is going to be word of mouth, and word of mouth happens because somebody's used it.
0: Well, that would be true. And I'd tell you, it's my belief, and the folks that I've worked with at Purina, they're really true professionals, long-term salespeople. One of the things you realize is feed is not a high margin business. It depends on repeat sales. Somebody walking through the door every couple of weeks and deciding to spend their hard-earned money with you or with the organization that you're representing. So your credibility and your trust and the knowledge that if you're telling somebody that they can use something and succeed, that they believe it, is really the only way you can survive long term, because you can't just make a living and perform the task you have at hand by just making one sale. That's not going to be survivable or long-term. And that's the way I've always looked at this, and it's always paid off to think of it in those terms.
1: Yeah. Glenn, let's take another break here. And when we come back, I want to go back a little bit to now where you have evolved as a parent, as raising your kids and trying to give them the experience. Because again, I think part of our show here today is targeting folks in all different ages, age brackets, of course, but also those ones, maybe the young families, looking at how do I give those my kids that experience? And is there value in there to continue to seek after that? And so I want to talk about that when we come back, all right?
0: Okay.
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1: Welcome back. My guest today is Glenn Waters. He's a cattle sales specialist for Purina Animal Nutrition. And as we have been talking about here today, kind of just a program here focusing on the idea that there's a lot of folks that listen to this show, maybe younger generation, that looking at moving in a direction of how do we provide that experience for our kids, or how do we move through life, and the fact of the idea that as we grew up, a lot of us grew up on a farm and ranch thinking, man, we want to be back here helping mom and dad and we want to do that. But reality is that's not always going to happen for a lot of different ranch families. And if you're, say, you're a family of four, you'll be lucky if one of you gets back to the place. And so there's still somebody that grew up in it that knows it. And so, Glenn, I think it would be helpful for maybe some young families to hear from somebody like yourself. You've raised your kids. You are in the industry. You're not necessarily sitting on a farm or ranch, but yet you wanted to provide that same experience. So how did you do that?
0: Well, it took a while to make that happen, but it was a goal of mine. So I always had a goal that I'd sure like to have the opportunity to get back to my home area. And in my career path with Purina, it took about 7 years and three different locations for that to happen. But I was fortunate that the opportunity came about. And I apparently was a good fit for the area because I've been here now since 1999. And with that being said, that then allowed me to kind of set roots, you know, near where I grew up at. My mom and I still operate our family farm. My cousin puts our crops in for us. I take care of the livestock on the farm. And as you mentioned, that's allowed us, my wife and I, to raise our children. I have a daughter that started college this fall and a son that's began high school this fall. And so they've had the opportunity to experience those same livestock projects and lifestyle that I had growing up, which the things that we've talked about already of personal characteristics, responsibility, work ethic. They've had the opportunity to travel the country as we've shown cattle and meet people and make friends, to develop their own values and sense of purpose, and to start to figure out where they may want to go from a career and also just from a personal standpoint. And it's given them a broader observation and a broader number of circumstances that they've been able to view and experience to help guide them in that process. And that's really what I wanted to try to accomplish by living here and raising our family in that environment. But it was a set decision that's the outcome we wanted to have. And so then we went about making that happen.
1: Yeah. Glenn, just a couple things here I want to ask, and one of them we kind of maybe talked a little bit ago about, but I just want to kind of reemphasize this a bit, because I feel like, as I said before, we do have folks that listen that maybe the dreams that they had aren't there. And just if you're sitting across the table over a cup of coffee with somebody that just maybe their dreams of what they had and the reality are not quite matching up right now, what do you tell them that will help them think through this and feel like life is passing you by?
0: Well, I am fully a believer that you are given opportunities or paths in life, and they're there placed in front of you for a reason. So I have a neighbor. I've always quoted a neighbor of mine, and I'm sure other people use this quote, is to plan your work, then work your plan. So from my standpoint, it was about personal preparation. So that was involvement in things in youth organizations growing up and gaining those experiences and insights, and then going to school and getting my degree, and again, expanding those experiences and insights, which led me to a pathway to have a career in industry. And was it my planned or maybe preferred path originally? No, it was not. But has it become my preferred path and a viable option and a fulfilling way for me to go about life and provide for my family? You betcha, 100%. And I do believe that all of us have those options and those opportunities that present themselves. And so part of it is the preparation of getting yourself ready and then recognizing when those opportunities come about. And sometimes it's a leap of faith that maybe wasn't the one you thought you were going to take, but give it a chance and see what it provides you.
1: Yeah.
0: Absolutely.
1: That's good advice, to be prepared for when that opportunity happens. Glenn, I know you meet with a variety of producers that are on the sunset of the years and those that are on the sunrise of their years. We'll just put it that way, okay?
0: Well said.
1: So from that standpoint, what's your thoughts? What do you feel about the future of agriculture? There, I'm kind of quoting something from FFA there, but for the future of agriculture, what do you feel is, do you feel optimistic about it?
0: I'm optimistic. I'm very bullish on it. And I believe that the younger generations that are coming behind us are better prepared and better situated to advance and to leverage technologies and capabilities and to come up with new technologies and capabilities. And I've actually been pretty open that if there's a shortcoming of our generation, I question whether, at least on the livestock side, have we really adapted and advanced our industry in the ways that maybe we could have or should have, or have we maybe stuck ourselves just a little bit too traditional in what two or three generations ahead of us done, or how they went about doing their business. And mm-hmm. So I think one of the things that the newer generations behind us that my kids would be a part of offer, Justin, is that knowledge of the world, that openness to new opportunities, new answers, their curiousness, their intellect, their capabilities to engage in those new pathways to get beef cattle raised, to raise livestock, to go about doing the work of providing food and fiber to the world. So if you ask me, are you bullish on the future? I say absolutely, yes, I am. And those are the reasons why. Mm-hmm. And we need to get out of their way sometimes and let them do their thing.
1: Yeah. You know, you talked about some of the tools out there, and I think technology is providing an awful lot of new tools for our industry, and that continues to just, it's almost like exponential growth. And to some extent, for some, it might be a little scary, but I think for this next generation, they're sure open to it, and that's going to be really what I think is going to separate maybe the ones that can keep it going and the ones that are going to struggle a little bit is their acceptance to some of these new tools out there that, whether it's in the nutrition industry, whether it's in the production industry, whether it's in the equipment industry, there's some new tools and new technology that's available, isn't there?
0: There is. And I would tell you, one of the things that really makes me the most excited about working for Purina in the arena I do is with the belief and dedication and investment in research. And we do have a fully functional research farm near St. Louis. I am thirsty and always excited about new developments, new capabilities, new technologies that come from efforts there. And I'm a full believer that we only get to where we need to be by learning those things and then bringing them to the field and applying them. So I'm raising my hand anytime I hear of a new product or a new capability coming from the farm. And I'm telling the staff down there, hey, we've got some folks out here that will try that. We want to give that a whirl and see what'll happen. And, you know, sometimes they fail. Sometimes we have to back up and tweak it a little bit or fix it, Justin. But we always come out for the better, and I've always learned something new, or I've always become had a little deeper understanding of the program or of the production situation we're in because I did that. And so I'm very appreciative to work for an organization that's committed to new and higher technology capabilities all the time. I'm proud of that.
1: You bet. Glenn, just kind of one final question here before we go here today to sort of wrap this up. And we started our conversation today first with you talking about what you remember your, I'm going to call it ranching career, when you were a boy at 7 years old and your dad gave you three pairs of Hereford cattle to get started. And as we round out our conversation, come back to that to some extent, because I want our conversation here today to be an encouragement to folks about those of us in agriculture, your kids in agriculture, maybe you're not on the farm or ranch, but you're providing that experience, that livestock experience, how important that was. Because for you, it was very, very important. And fundamentally, it's kind of what is the backbone and the core of who you are.
0: Well, it is, Justin. First of all, I think the industry we're in, agriculture as a whole, but beef cattle production specifically, what more honorable profession could we be in than to be stewards of the land and taking care of the beasts provided us by the good Lord to provide protein, food and fiber to the world. And that's the opportunity and the and really the thing that we need to do our part in supporting our nation and our world. And, you know, from an animal standpoint for me, I mean, it's just a very basic tenet of my life and being. And I've told folks that there's going to be a day down the road where I don't get in the car and go to work for Purina every day. But that doesn't mean that animals leave my life. In fact, I'm not so sure they won't take a larger stage, because if I'm not working for Purina out there every day, I'm actually going to be more deeply involved with the animals on our farm and with the industry. And so at my core, those animals and being a part of the industry and learning and evolving as a producer and a steward of the land are things that are just basic from day to day.
1: Mm-hmm. Yeah. Well, Glenn, it was a great conversation here today. It's a little bit different angle than we've always taken a lot of times, but it has something that will be very resounding to a lot of different folks, no matter what age you're at in the industry. And so I thank you for sharing your experience, because I think it'll be helpful for other folks as well. Now, I know you mentioned Purina a couple times. If folks are interested, I know there's some products that they have out there, folks that they could go and visit with about that. Where would they go to get more information?
0: Well, I think there's a few places. Obviously, if you have a Purina dealer in your hometown or nearby or a store you drive by, you're always welcome to pull into a Purina dealer. You usually find some really experienced and knowledgeable folks in there that can answer some questions. For folks that want to browse on the internet, go to purinamills.com/cattlecare. That's a great place to get some insider information on things that guys like I work with. Or if you're out and about in the industry at some shows or forums, conventions, events, you're going to see a Purina representative around, and just grab them and say, hey, I'd like to talk cattle a little bit, and I bet they're going to be glad to do that. So, Justin, those would be the ways I'd recommend.
1: You bet. Well, Glenn, good to visit with you here today on the program, and we hope to catch up with you down the road.
0: Hey, it's great to spend time with you, too. Thank you.
1: Glenn Waters with Purina Animal Nutrition joining us here today on the Working Ranch Radio Show. Well, stay with us. Coming up after the break, U.S. Cattlemen's Association President Justin Tupper steps in. We're going to be talking about his recent trip back to Washington, D.C. Of course, Farm Bill action was taking place, in addition to his take on some of the news and the items that have been affecting our cattle industry and the executive orders that's come from the president's desk. We're going to be talking all of that when we come back here on the Working Ranch Radio Show.
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1: Well, this past week, as we saw some of the news coming out of Washington, D.C., through a slim margin, the Farm Bill made it out of committee. And joining us here on the program today is Justin Tupper, who's president of the U.S. Cattlemen's Association. Justin, good to have you here today on the program.
16: Thanks, Justin. Appreciate you having me.
1: Well, I wanted to touch base with you. You were back there as we were just talking on the phone just a bit ago. You had just got in from back there. And kind of what was the tone on there? I know there's really still a uphill battle with this farm bill moving on as it's going to go into the full Senate. We got recess going on. And so really, it's still an uphill battle for it. But just from your being back there, kind of what's the tone out there? We'll talk farm bill, then we'll talk the cattle market after that.
16: Well, I think this will be cliche, but it was very typical Washington, D.C. It got out of the committee on party line votes, and they had some fireworks within the party. There was Senator Ernst out of Iowa wanted to add in a Prop 12 part of the an amendment, mm-hmm. and they had decided they weren't going to work on any more amendments. They were just going to get enough people there. Senator Tuberville, Senator McConnell had been missing from the vote when they tried to get it out before, and so there was typical fireworks there in the farm bill. And you said it exactly right. There is an uphill battle yet. But I do think, and we talked to the minority, Senate Ag, minority staff, we talked to quite a few senators on both sides of the aisle, there is an appetite to try to get something done. We're 4 years, basically, without a farm bill, and it's time to get this thing across the finish line. Mm-hmm. Timing-wise, it presents some challenges, but I think there is an appetite to get it done.
1: Well, the big holdup definitely has been the SNAP provision within that farm bill. That's going to continue to be there. You know, they're talking about maybe throwing this in an omnibus bill. I always hate that happening. I'd like to see things more standalone-ish, but that's kind of what we're looking at, isn't it?
16: It is. I think, you know, they want to roll back 10% of some of the SNAP cuts that were taken in the big, beautiful bill. They want to make sure that some of these states that are having trouble being compliant, that have error rates that are too high, they want a two-year exemption for them. And they did. In fairness, the Republicans gave Alaska a two-year exemption to get the vote there. So it is an uphill battle. I still do think, you know, and I thought we heard it definitely out of Amy Klobuchar out of Minnesota, that she really would like to get something done. She's an outgoing senator running to be governor, so I think there is some appetite to do that. It'll sure be in the lame duck session the way it looks before we can get anything done.
1: All right. Let's move on to the cattle, the beef market, the beef topic back there. It's definitely some inopportune times in terms of the president putting out different news items and different advancements and trying to do some things. The last one talking about various different things that they plan on tackling. Really not a lot of teeth in there, a lot of what I would call some fluff around some topics there, from everything from packer concentration to country of origin labeling, all those kinds of things. But what's your feel after being back there and on those kind of topics that has really made the news and been affecting our markets lately?
16: Yeah, from an industry that would rather not be in the news cycle at all and would rather not take a government handout, we've sure spent a lot of time discussing them. I think it was obvious the pushback that the president got, and I don't know what advice he was getting when he said that he was going to take the tariffs off 300,000 metric ton and somehow that was going to lower hamburger prices in the grocery store. We all know that's not going to happen, and yeah. I believe we met with Secretary Rollins' chief of staff. She was out of town, so we did not get to meet with her, but I think they knew there was issues with that wasn't going to happen. And so in an attempt to appease some of the flyover states that were pretty offended by that, they sent out these four executive orders that you spelled it out just right, or not a lot. I mean, it is good they put the spotlight on MCOOL. That helps push the legislation forward, I think, but we still need it legislated. I think delisting wolves, if you're in an area where that is a big problem, is huge. So I think it wasn't absolutely nothing, but there was a lot in there that doesn't do a whole lot right now immediately.
1: Upon your flying back and just in the back of your mind, thinking back through this trip, What's kind of the news from you? I know we've hit a couple different topics here, but as you're having conversations with other ranchers and your association, the U.S. Cattlemen's Association, what would be your conversation and the topics and things that you, coming from back from Washington, D.C., that you could share with other folks?
16: Well, I think one of the most important ones here in South Dakota, and I mean this wholeheartedly, and that doesn't mean we 100% agree with them every time, but we do have a great pair of senators out there. Senator Thune, man, he has a tough job. I mean, that is very difficult, his position to not only on the Senate Ag Committee, but he's also the chairman of the Senate. So tough job. Senator Rounds the same. I mean, in a world where there's very few ag people left or that even know what end of what comes out of a cow, Senator Rounds, Senator Thune do a tremendous job in keeping our interest. We met with Cindy Hydesmith. She is a true advocate for the ranchers. They own a sale barn in Mississippi. And again, there's just a shrinking number of those people in that space that know anything about ag. So we definitely need to give kudos to the ones that have our backs when we're back here doing the work and they're out there trying to make sure that our interests are seen in Washington, D.C.
1: Yeah. Justin, as you look ahead for these next several months, as we talked about a bit ago, it is sort of a lame duck session. Congress is going to go on recess up through the elections, and then we're dealing with a lame duck session after that. But what do we as ranchers in the industry from all across the country, what should we be focusing on and be watching just for our own livelihood, not only as ranchers, but at the ag industry? What would be maybe one or two things that we should be watching?
16: Well, while we were out there, we took the time, and with Senator Thune and Rounds and also with the secretary staff, we have long-term issues. Our aging population as ranchers, our access to capital. You know, we talked about scenarios, you know, how the 1980s, the interest rates got completely out of control for these ranchers, and calves were worth $300 or $400. Now they're worth close to $3,000. If we would go back to interest rates like that, it'd be catastrophic. So at U.S. Cattlemen, we're working with them on some programs and some things that don't interfere with the market. That's what we talk to them about. We don't want announcements that interfere with a free and fair market. We want free and fair trade, and then we want to be able to absolutely work and let the marketplace do what it's supposed to do. So let's work on things that matter and could be long-standing, like helping these young and up-and-coming producers buy some of these heifers and retain them with low-interest loans and just lots of things like that that I think those are the things that we'd like to work on as cattle people, not announcements and being on CNN and Fox every other night.
1: Yeah. Well, Justin, I thank you for doing this. I know it's kind of a quick notice to get a hold of you. I knew you had just flown back in from Washington on this. So thanks for taking the time to do it.
16: Yeah, thanks for having us. Appreciate it.
1: You bet. Justin Tupper joining us here today on the program. He is president of the U.S. Cattlemen's Association, is also the owner of the St. Ange Livestock Auction and the Newell Sheepyards there in South Dakota. Appreciate him taking the time to give us an update from his recent trip back there to Washington, D.C. By the way, if you kind of want to tail along with everything that's going on that the U.S. Cattlemen's Association is following on behalf of us as ranchers in the industry here, you can go to their website at uscattlemen.org. Stay with us. Coming up next, meteorologist Don Day steps in as we take a look at our long-range weather.
17: 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Topics include drought concerns, major recreational impacts, severe weather outbreaks, and so much more. 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
1: 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Well, joining us now with our long-range weather is meteorologist Don Day. And Don, the weather patterns, we just keep seeing some similar things, but it is bringing some moisture to much-needed areas. And how long do we see that continuing to move as we go through the latter part of September?
21: Well, I think we're going to be talking about subtropical moisture coming off the Pacific and the lower latitudes to our south, probably well into the month of October. This is a pattern that we kind of saw as a possibility where you just have all this moisture-rich air in the eastern Pacific because of El Nino becoming available, and then you have the remains of tropical storms and hurricanes out there. And if the wind pattern set up just right, which they have here in the last week, that's directing some badly needed rain into Arizona, New Mexico, parts of Colorado, Utah. And we're going to see this lift further northward, all the way into parts of the Northern Rockies and Northern Plains. Now, those areas, all of those areas that is mentioned, are in some form or fashion drought. We've had some areas of 6, 7, 8 inches of rain over the last week in some of those areas of the southwestern United States. Unfortunately, for parts of the Midwest and Corn Belt, might be too much of a good thing because some of that moisture is getting directed into there. Going to make places like Iowa, eastern Nebraska, northern Illinois, southern Wisconsin, Minnesota very wet.
1: Yeah. Well, and I was noticing that in your podcast last week, the fact that, you know, as this moisture was moving across, coming up out of the southwest and moving across, a lot of that ending up in that northwestern Corn Belt. And we're getting at a time, I know a lot of chopping's been going on, but for folks that are going to be looking at harvesting corn, maybe still a little ways out from that, but it is pretty wet conditions for that west, that Corn Belt area.
21: Yeah, I think they're definitely going to be looking at harvest and delays getting out in the fields. I think this is a pattern that, while I do see it drier for them for a period of time, there's also indications that we just might see the southwestern United States reload later this month that could bring another swath of subtropical moisture into the west and parts of the Midwest as well. So it's the usual situation, Justin. Mm-hmm. Some people will be very happy. A lot of people will not.
1: So what are some areas then that you think are going to be maybe a drier in this? As you had said, some of that moisture is definitely funneling to the northern tier of the country and probably southern Canada as well. So does that mean that southeastern plains or the southern plains are going to be sitting a little dry?
21: Well, they certainly have been dry, but we are going to see a little bit of an eastward shift. So we're going to see this deeper moisture go a little bit into West Texas, even parts of Oklahoma, Kansas. So those areas which have been under that heat dome are going to get a little relief from the heat and rain. If there's going to be an area, it's going to be probably the Ohio Valley, parts of maybe the southeastern Corn Belt that kind of get sheltered from this. But there's going to be a lot of the U.S. that's going to have ample opportunity for rainfall over the next week.
1: Well, and I know something that I heard, I don't remember who I was talking to about this. You know, when we talk about these southern plains areas, we're also talking about those winter wheat states and them knowing that they're going to have moisture readily available or looking like it's going to happen. Definitely that desire to get out and get some wheat planted.
21: Well, yeah, you know, and getting that moisture to come up into there is, you know, getting that fall moisture is critical, and hopefully there's going to be more on the way.
1: You bet. Well, Don, appreciate you giving us an update here, and we'll check in with you next time.
21: Sounds good.
1: And again, that was meteorologist Don Day with a look at our long-range weather. Now, if you want to follow along each and every morning with his daily video podcast, you know, there's a couple of ways you can do that. There is a link to his YouTube channel. A couple different websites. 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But also in there, you can see several different things he's got on there. Maybe you're interested in some weather instruments, rain gauges, snow gauges, things like that. 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It gives you several different links to different ways that you could listen to him on YouTube or Apple or Google or Spotify, various different things. 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Well, stay with us. We'll put a wrap on this week's show coming up next.
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1: Before we head out here today, just one final thing I wanted to touch on a bit, and it's honestly, I got to give credit where credit's due. It wasn't really my original thought, but it was something that I heard from John Haskell's Ranchonomics podcast, as he was mentioning something more recently in one of his shows about staying safe as we get into our fall work. And it got me to thinking about really this time of the year and how easy it is for us to get ourselves in kind of a hurry out there. Fall is busy. It's a busy time of the year for us, and everything from gathering up cattle, preconditioning, shipping, weaning, moving cattle around the outfit, and there's always a lot to get done with that, fence to fix, getting water pulled together as well, equipment getting ready, and trying to get a lot of things done, finished up before winter decides to show up. So a lot of those times we're working against something. We're working against daylight time. Maybe it's weather, cold weather coming in, and we're working against a truck that's supposed to be there at a certain time, or maybe we're just working against the list that we have in our own head, going through all of the things that we're trying to get checked off for the week, for the month, for the day even. And all of that, we just start to get to where we're rushing around a little bit. And I know it because I've done it. You've probably done it as well. And you get one thing that doesn't go right, and instead of just maybe stopping for a minute and thinking about what you're doing, you just go at it maybe a little bit harder. Then something else doesn't work, and now frustration starts to build, and you're behind, and pretty soon you're trying to solve the third problem that was caused by those first two problems. And sometimes the best thing that we could probably do right then and there is just stop. Not quit necessarily, but just stop for a minute. Back up, look at what's going on, think through what the next step should be. Because whether we're working cattle or working on equipment, hauling something around, or we're on horseback doing whatever that might be, once things start to get going wrong, it just seems like they have a pretty good ability to compound that problem, especially when we just keep pushing. And sometimes those consequences, their failure could be fairly minor, but then sometimes they're not. Maybe we break something. It's costly on our equipment, costly with our time. Maybe we have to fix a gate, go back and do that. And maybe cattle end up somewhere that you didn't want them to be. But sometimes the consequences, they're not minor. We put ourselves in a bad spot with a cow. We get in a hurry hooking into something. We take a shortcut with a piece of equipment. We climb over something instead of walking around it, or we're tired, frustrated, not paying quite as much attention as we normally would. And then all of a sudden, something that was supposed to just be a quick little 5-minute job, now we're spending a half a day doing, or we got a costly repair that we have to go back and do. There's other parts of this that I think is worth remembering too. We need ourselves. You need to be around for tomorrow. And it's pretty easy this time of the year to convince yourselves that just to keep on going. Maybe you're sore, maybe you're tired. You've been going since daylight, but there's still one more thing to do, one more bunch of cattle to move, or one more job that you really want to get done. And the problem is, potentially setting yourself up to get hurt. And when that happens, then things definitely will not get done. And I'm certainly not telling anybody listening to this how to ranch. I'm probably, and for much of anything, reminding myself and our own crew operation here as much as anybody else. So maybe we get into the heart of fall work and it's worth being a little bit more deliberate about what we're doing. When things are going right, keep moving. But when things start to go wrong, maybe that's the time to just let up just a little bit, take a minute, take a breather, think through what you're doing, figure out whether you're solving the problem or whether you're about to make that problem bigger, because there's always going to be just another job waiting for us tomorrow. I've always told folks that when it comes to ranching, there's always fence to fix. There's never a day that you get at the end of the day and you got everything done on the ranch. That's just not going to happen. So with all of that in mind, stay safe out there as you head into your fall work. Finally, I just wanted to hit it one more time, and that was something I talked about at the very front end of the show, and we are celebrating 20 years for the Working Ranch magazine. It started back in 2006, and if you have the latest issue, it is the September-October issue. You're going to see a big 2-0 on the front cover as they celebrate 20 years for the Working Ranch magazine. A lot of memories that you can go back and look through in that magazine in this particular issue, but then, of course, also a lot of great featured articles that are relevant to this time of the year for us in ranching. As I was just mentioning, a lot of us heading into that fall work and things are busy, and there's a lot of articles in here. The CowCare catalog is in there as well that do really kind of emphasize this time of the year for us as ranchers. You know, if you've never had the opportunity to look through that CattleCare catalog, I'd encourage you to do that, because it lists a lot of the different products that are available in the market, how they're used, what they're used for, and just a very good resource guide that I encourage you to check out.
5: A deal with Denmark. I'm Deborah Valentine, Fox News. President Trump announcing Friday he has a deal with Denmark to bolster the U.S. military presence in Greenland.
6: President Trump declaring victory in a historic deal with Greenland. The sweeping agreement grants U.S. permanent military rights on the strategically placed Arctic island. It also bars non-NATO countries from establishing military bases there.
5: Fox's Kevin Cork reporting. The vice president rallies voters in Iowa as midterm election races heat up. Fox's Kristen Goodwin has more.
7: Vice President J.D. Vance touting Republican candidates, including Zach Lane for Iowa governor.
23: He's not plotting constantly on how to get into the next bigger and higher office. He is a man of conviction, and he's a man who cannot be bought or told by anyone what to do.
7: Telling a crowd in Council Bluffs, Lane, a farmer, believes in strong families and is committed to putting parents in charge of their kids' education.
23: Let's get him in the governor's mansion and let's put him to work for the state of Iowa.
7: Lane faces Democrat Rob Sand, the state auditor, in November, who has been campaigning on public safety and cutting costs. Kristen Goodwin, Fox News.
5: The vice president also touting the Trump administration's border security policies, efforts to reduce crime and to protect U.S. farmers. President Trump on Friday signed into law a sweeping sanctions package targeting Russian officials and key pillars of its economy. It's meant to punish and pressure Moscow for its ongoing war against Ukraine. The measure was a final legacy item for the late Senator Lindsey Graham of South Carolina, a close ally and friend of the president, who had just returned from Ukraine when he unexpectedly died in July. 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
9: That heat's going to be out there for one more day.
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5: Two U.S. universities are under investigation by the Education and State Departments for allegedly providing incomplete or inaccurate disclosures on foreign donations.
24: The cases of these two schools, the funding

0: campus in China. The number two at Department of Education says, quote, unfortunately, it appears that both Duke and UND have provided untimely and incomplete foreign funding disclosures, which include erroneously identifying certain governmental partners as non-governmental.
1: That's Fox's Lucas Tomlinson reporting. The Trump administration says both universities were late in supplying their records and now have 30 days to do so. Virginia's Governor Amanda Spanberger and her administration have quietly pushed back and proposed an idea to protect girls in sports without announcing it to the public. Fox's Chanley Painter has the details.
2: Last year, under former Governor Glenn Youngkin, the state health board unanimously authorized the process, but Virginia's online portal now lists the effort as, quote, withdrawn. Victoria Cobb is the president of the Family Foundation of Virginia, a Christian advocacy group. WVTF's Radio IQ was first to report that the regulatory process had been ended, defending the move. Governor Spanberger told the outlet this week, quote, there's no legal authority to move forward with rulemaking, and prior administrations may have tried to create lanes, and we're not doing that.
1: According to the state's regulatory website, the proposed rules were intended to prevent biologic males from participating in organized female-only athletic teams and competitions in Virginia. I'm Deborah Valentine. This is Fox News.
3: The 880 Weather Watch for South Central Nebraska and North Central Kansas calls for some cloudiness in the region overnight, showers and storms as well, especially in Nebraska. Lows range from the low 60s in Nebraska to the low 70s in parts of North Central Kansas. Saturday, any showers early, especially in Nebraska and early. Then a slight chance for showers and storms developing mid to late afternoon in parts of Kansas. Highs range from the low 70s in Nebraska to the low 90s in parts of North Central Kansas. And then Saturday night, better chance for showers and storms in Kansas, developing chances after midnight in Nebraska. And lows fall to the upper 50s to low 60s. From the 880 Weather Center, I'm Phil Jensko. For more, check KRVN.com.
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0: This is Lee Habib, and this is Our American Stories, the show where America is the star and the American people. And we love to tell stories about everything on this show, including the American dream and the law. This next story, the story of Justice Antonin Scalia, is about both. Here to tell the story of this remarkable man and judge is James Rosen, author of Scalia, Rise to Greatness. And by the way, you can find our discussion of the earlier life of Justice Scalia at OurAmericanStories.com. Here to continue the story is James Rosen.
1: Scalia wound up attending Harvard Law School, and it was terribly grinding work. He said he would not look back on his years at Harvard Law School with misty-eyed, mellow reflection just because the sheer workload was so punishing. He wound up graduating in the top five of his class at Harvard Law School. But the best thing that happened to him while he was at Harvard Law was that young Antonin Scalia was set up on a blind date with a Radcliffe student, every inch his intellectual equal, named Maureen McCarthy. She had heard about him in advance, that he was some big deal on the campus of Harvard Law, but she thought, gosh, it sounds like he might be dull. And in fact, the date was that he brought Maureen to a Harvard Law Review dinner. This was his idea of a good time out on the town. So knowing all this in advance, Maureen privately connived to have an out so that if she weren't enjoying the evening, she could make a phone call and say that she had a curfew. But she found young Nino Scalia so mesmerizing, so brilliant, so enchanting, so vivid and funny to be around, that she went and made the phone call at the appointed hour, but then connived another excuse and told him this so that she could stay out. And they stayed out till 1 a.m. together. And within a very short time of knowing each other, he proposed to her. The ring was from his mom, and thus was born one of the great love stories of our times. After touring Europe with Maureen for the better part of a year as newlyweds, Scalia came back to the United States and had a job that he had lined up for himself with Jones

0: day, the Cleveland-based powerhouse law firm. And then, 6 years of private practice under his belt, Scalia accepts a teaching position at the University of Virginia Law School. It was the late 60s. The campus unrest was spreading throughout the United States, and Charlottesville was by no means immune to it. And Scalia saw some extraordinary campus unrest, complete with the authorities called out tear gas on the Charlottesville campus at that time. In late 1970, Scalia was recruited to serve as the general counsel to a new government agency. It was called the White House Office of Telecommunications Policy. It was created by the Nixon administration. The men around Nixon recognized that telecom was the future. They also recognized the need for the federal government's telecom policy, which at that time was spread across a riot of different interagency entities such as the FCC and the State Department, that telecom policy needed to be brought under the administrative control of the White House. This was the vision of a young man, younger than Scalia at the time, named Tom Whitehead, who held multiple advanced degrees from places like MIT, who had worked for the Rand Corporation, and who was an honest-to-God genius and visionary in his own right. And the first thing he did when he was now entrusted with running this new agency, the White House Office of Telecommunications Policy, was to hire a smart lawyer. And that was Antonin Scalia, just a couple years older than Tom Whitehead. Whitehead and Scalia were sort of like a Butch Cassidy and Sundance Kid for the dawn of the telecom era in the early 1970s. They worked to get implemented, against the resistance of the bureaucracy, something known as the Open Skies Policy. Until that time, in the central business of launching of domestic space satellites, only one entity, a quasi-public corporation known as ComSat, was allowed to launch a domestic space satellite. Whitehead and Scalia wanted to introduce free market principles into this extraordinary business. They wanted that any qualified firm that had the requisite technical prowess and capital reserves could launch a domestic space satellite into space. And Whitehead and Scalia succeeded in implementing this open skies policy that it opened up for free market competition, the critical business of the launching of domestic space satellites. It turbocharged the telecom revolution. He and his colleagues were throwing around terms like shared computer networks and mobile communications that wouldn't escape the lips of ordinary Americans for another quarter century. And in his writings as early as 1971, we see Scalia writing about the computer society. And he says that in the future, he says this openly, he says in the future, remote users at computer terminals will not only be able to watch hundreds of different channels of television, they'll be able to do their banking from those terminals, and they'll be able to retrieve information from just about any library in the world. So not only did Scalia predict the internet, but he also predicted the privacy concerns that would be attendant with the rise of that technology. Scalia's next significant government job comes when he is appointed by Richard Nixon, shortly before President Nixon's resignation, to serve as Assistant Attorney General for the Office of Legal Counsel at the Department of Justice. It's an unwieldy title, Assistant Attorney General for the Office of Legal Counsel at the Department of Justice. But it's a very important position, and it's been summarized as the President's lawyer's lawyer. The Assistant Attorney General for the Office of Legal Counsel is responsible for providing legal opinions to anyone in the executive branch who asks for one, from the president on down, as to whether a given policy or initiative would be lawful or unlawful. And these opinions are binding. So the Assistant Attorney General for the Office of Legal Counsel holds great power and can scotch or scuttle a particular administration's initiative or policy by declaring that it's not legal. William Rehnquist had held that job when President Nixon appointed him to the Supreme Court in 1971. There came a point when every covert operation that the government wanted to conduct, they were running past the Assistant Attorney General for the Office of Legal Counsel for his legal review and his approval. And here was Nino Scalia, not yet 40, a kid from Queens, amazed to find himself standing astride the American intelligence apparatus.
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1: And we continue with Our American Stories and with author James Rosen. His book, Scalia, Rise to Greatness, is available on Amazon and all the usual suspects. Pick it up. You will not put it down. Let's pick up with the story. Here's James.
0: On the afternoon of April 30, 1975... Scalia got a call from the Ford White House saying, "We need your opinion within the next 3 hours as to whether it would be lawful under the War Powers Act for the U.S. military to land its helicopters on the roof of the U.S. Embassy in Saigon and evacuate our personnel from the embassy that way." And of course, we've all seen those famous photographs of helicopters evacuating personnel from the roof of the American Embassy on April 30, 1975, amid the catastrophic fall of Saigon. Scalia gave the opinion that, yes, it was lawful. But he said, and this is quoted in this book for the first time, "What if I hadn't given my approval? Would they have called off this evacuation operation on advice of counsel? What is the world coming to?" After his work in the Ford administration, Scalia accepted a scholar's role with the American Enterprise Institute, and he taught law at the University of Chicago Law School. This was 1977 to 1982. During that time, Scalia appeared on television a number of times in these debates that would be staged by AEI and on PBS and other programs. In one of these debates, which focused on the existence of an imperial judiciary, Scalia made his first public comments on abortion, essentially making the argument that this was something that should be returned to the states for a democratic vote and should not be legislated from the bench by nine people in robes. Another of these televised debates focused on the value of a constitutional convention. Scalia, at least in the late 1970s, favored the holding of a constitutional convention simply because he thought it would return power to the people away from the imperial judiciary and away from a Congress that wasn't fully responsive to the people's desires. And he said, and this would be 1979, the heart of the Jimmy Carter era, the period of the so-called malaise speech, Scalia said at that time that there was a widespread deep feeling of powerlessness in the country. And he continued, "The people do not feel that their wishes are observed. They're heard, but they're not observed, particularly at the federal level. The basic problem is simply that the Congress has become professionalized. It has an interest much higher than ever existed before in remaining in office. It has a bureaucracy that is serving it. It is much more subject to the power of individualized pressure groups as opposed to the unorganized feelings of the majority of the citizens. All of these reasons have created this feeling, which is real and which I think has a proper basis of powerlessness." And this would become the mission of Scalia's tenure, both on the appellate bench and on the Supreme Court, to rein in the power of the courts, to take a much more modest view of the role of judges and courts in our society, and to return the power usurped by those unelected judges and justices to the people. In 1982, President Reagan nominated Professor Scalia to serve on the Court of Appeals for the District of Columbia Circuit. It is the appellate court that is one rung below the Supreme Court, and which is often itself described as the second most powerful court in America. And at the time that Scalia served on that court as a judge, the years 1982 to 86, you are looking at an incredible murderer's row of judicial talent that was serving at that same time. You have Robert Bork, Ruth Bader Ginsburg, Antonin Scalia, Kenneth Starr, later Judge Larry Silberman, James Buckley. It's an extraordinary constellation of legal talent. We're all familiar with the famous celebrated friendship between Justice Scalia and Justice Ruth Bader Ginsburg. They were ideological and jurisprudential opposites on the two courts where they served together, but they were truly the best of friends. They rang in New Year's every year together with their spouses. Justice Scalia and Justice Ginsburg attended the opera together. They rode elephants in India together. And in today's social media era, which has outlasted them, the words Ginsburg-Scalia or Scalia-Ginsburg serve as a kind of meme balm, an all-purpose metaphor for the value of civility amongst ideological combatants. This friendship has been enshrined in stage plays and in operas, and I even recently saw a life coach out there urging us all to go out and find the Ginsburg for our inner Scalia. I am the first researcher to go through Ruth Bader Ginsburg's papers at the Library of Congress. There's some 220-plus boxes there. Her papers from the Supreme Court tenure are closed. Indeed, almost all of Justice Scalia's papers at the Harvard Law School Library are closed. But RBG's papers from the D.C. Circuit period are open. And the stream of handwritten notes, letters, memos, correspondence, draft opinions that flew back and forth between the chambers of Ruth Bader Ginsburg and Antonin Scalia when they were both judges together on that appellate court, I call these the RBG Nino papers. And there are hundreds of examples of these documents flying back and forth between them where they're scribbling on each other's drafts, and they're kidding each other. You see not only two legal geniuses squaring off over the fine points of the First Amendment and the other issues that arose before their court, but you see their sparkling wits. You see their affection for each other. And really, you see the birth and the blossoming playing out in real time, in their own words, of this celebrated friendship. Scalia devoted his life to the law, and he had a vision of what it is that lawyers do. As he put it, the main business of the lawyer is to take the imagination, the mystery, the romance, the ambiguity out of everything that he touches. It is not for nothing Justice Scalia once said that the expression is sober as a judge rather than exciting as a judge or inspiring as a judge. Now, the irony there, of course, is that Scalia himself was a very humorous fellow and was exciting and inspiring to legions of people, and not just lawyers. What he meant in saying that the lawyer's job is to take the ambiguity, the romance, the mystery out of things, is that lawyers, especially when they're crafting contracts, are always planning for worst-case scenarios. And if there's any ambiguity in that contract, then neither party to it is going to be very well served. Everything has to be explicitly laid out in the very fine print down to the last detail so that there is nothing mysterious or ambiguous about it. But he had a view, too, of what happens when a lawyer becomes a judge and the kinds of things that they're presented with. He viewed the legal profession and the judging business as a kind of crosswalks for all human society. And he said, by and large, human fault and human perfidy are what the cases are about. We've seen the careless, the avaricious, the criminal, the profligate, the foolhardy parade across the pages of the case reports. We have seen evil punished and virtue rewarded, but we have also seen prudent evil flourish and foolish virtue fail. We have seen partners become antagonists, brothers and sisters become contesting claimants, lovers become enemies. Expect to find here no more a dreamer than a poet. One of the revelations of Scalia's rise to greatness is a conversation between Antonin Scalia and William Rehnquist that has never been reported before. And I got this from two sources who were privy to Justice Scalia relating this story after William Rehnquist had died. But the way the story went is that when Scalia was a judge on the Court of Appeals here in Washington, he was already a member of a long-running poker game that brought together Supreme Court justices, cabinet secretaries, professors, and one of his poker buddies in this long-running game was Justice William Rehnquist of the Supreme Court. And while Scalia was still a judge on the Court of Appeals, Justice Rehnquist said to him, "You know, Nino, you focus too much on the reasoning. Just get to the right result." It was a critique of Scalia's opinions. And as much affection as Scalia held for Bill Rehnquist, and he really did adore him, that was not the kind of justice that Antonin Scalia intended to be.
1: And you're listening to author James Rosen tell the story of Supreme Court Justice Antonin Scalia, who died in 2016, but whose work has left an enduring legacy. His work particularly around originalism and the original meaning of the Constitution. And we've been tracking the development of this philosophy, which we captured in an earlier story, to the story you're hearing today. You're learning who this man was and what he thought, and particularly that part about the people not feeling like they're not in control of their own government. When we come back, more of this remarkable story, the story of the rise of Justice Antonin Scalia to the Supreme Court, here on Our American Stories. 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
15: The 880 Weather Watch for South Central Nebraska and North Central Kansas calls for some cloudiness in the region overnight, showers and storms as well, especially in Nebraska. Lows range from the low 60s in Nebraska to the low 70s in parts of North Central Kansas. Saturday, any showers early, especially in Nebraska and early. Then a slight chance for showers and storms developing mid to late afternoon in parts of Kansas. Highs range from the low 70s in Nebraska to the low 90s in parts of North Central Kansas. And then Saturday night, better chance for showers and storms in Kansas, developing chances after midnight in Nebraska. And lows fall to the upper 50s to low 60s. From the 880 Weather Center, I'm Phil Jensko. For more, check KRVN.com.
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17: 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The Great Plains depends on 880 KRVN Lexington.
18: Fox News. I'm Deborah Valentine. President Donald Trump has banned three news agencies from covering the White House. Fox's Peter Ducey.
19: A senior White House official is telling us that brass at CNN, MS Now, and Politico are being informed that they can't come to campus.
18: The move is a test of constitutional First Amendment protections. Millions of people across Cuba without electricity after its power grid collapsed. The Ministry of Energy and Mines announced the blackout on its official X account. A cause was not mentioned. Pakistani security forces Saturday ended a standoff with militants holed up inside a police compound in northwestern Pakistan. Officials say the confrontation began Friday after a suicide bomber rammed an explosives-laden vehicle into a mosque. Gunmen stormed the facility, killing 21 people and wounding 103 others. 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
1: And we continue with our American stories and James Rosen, author of Scalia, Rise to Greatness. The book is available on Amazon and all the usual suspects. Let's pick up where we last left off. Here's James.
0: For Scalia, the outcome, the result, was almost superfluous. What mattered most was doing it by some neutral principles so that the process is the same every time out. And Scalia had his own process for doing that, which he called originalism and textualism. But Scalia many times came down with judicial rulings and decisions that he personally didn't favor as a conservative. One of them, for example, was to find that people who burned the American flag had a constitutionally protected First Amendment right to do so. As Scalia would say many times, I personally, as a law and order type and as a conservative, do not approve of what he called bearded sandal-wearing weirdos running around burning the American flag. But he applied the law neutrally, and sometimes he came up with decisions he himself approved of, and sometimes he didn't. And that, to him, was the mark of an honest judge, if you were applying a neutral process to each case. As a high school student, Scalia was a very active actor in drama and theatrics. He played in Macbeth, and he was very proud of that, once saying it's probably the most significant thing he had ever done. Do you know how many lines there are in Macbeth? So he had a great theatricality about him. And his students, both at the University of Virginia Law School, later at the University of Chicago Law School, Stanford, where he spent a year teaching, they all remembered him bringing to bear on the teaching of contracts and administrative law and constitutional law this extraordinary sense of theatricality. In his contracts class, Scalia was given to running from one side of the stage to the other side of the stage to act out the parts of two parties who were disputing over a contract. And he was an empathetic teacher. Previous biographers really didn't interview that many of his students. I went back and I found his students going all the way back into the late 60s, and they told me to a person, best teacher I ever had, most challenging teacher I ever had, demanding, expected the best out of us, but gave us the best as well. One student recalled the occasion on June 6, 1968, the morning after the assassination of Robert F. Kennedy, when Scalia was supposed to administer a test to his students. And despite the trauma and grief and shock that the entire nation was feeling at that moment, Scalia told the students, I know how difficult it must be for you to try and focus and concentrate right now, but you have to do so because we're going forward with the test. As a teacher, Scalia was very influenced by one of his Harvard Law professors named Clark Bice, who specialized in the Socratic method, the answering of a question with a question. And Scalia really loved also to what he called teach against the class. He loved to take a contrarian position, even if he personally didn't believe it, just to evoke some reaction from the students, to help them clarify their own thinking, and to get them to sharpen their own arguments in coming back at him. He always said, it's neither any fun nor any use in preaching to the choir. And he said, this endearing quality of saying the right thing at the wrong time is the secret of my popularity. On June 17, 1986, reporters were summoned to a White House press briefing room event with very little notice and with no idea what President Reagan was about to announce. And at the appointed hour, into the press briefing room strolled President Reagan, followed by Chief Justice Warren Burger, Associate Justice William Rehnquist, and this short, stocky, dark-haired fellow that nobody knew, who was Antonin Scalia. And if you look back at the videos and the audio recordings of that event, the first thing to come out of President Reagan's mouth is a triumphant little heh, because he was so pleased at the gasp that the reporters let out when they saw Burger and Rehnquist. They understood immediately what this meant, that there was going to be a tectonic shift in the personnel of the Supreme Court. And that day, June 17, 1986, what I call Announcement Day, marked the great dividing line in Antonin Scalia's life, the moment he became a national figure. His rise to greatness now beamed coast to coast, an instant celebrity, a symbol of the American dream, and a myth unto himself. People had been saying about this man that he was destined to go to the Supreme Court from the early 1970s. Brian Lamb of C-SPAN fame, who worked with Antonin Scalia at his first government job in the White House Office of Telecommunications Policy in the early 1970s, told me, we knew in 1971 this man was going to the Supreme Court. There was not a doubt in our mind. Another lawyer who worked with Scalia at that time told me, when Scalia would leave the room, we would joke behind his back, and Nino's off to the Supreme Court now. Okay, this was almost 15 years before he was nominated to the Supreme Court. Lawrence Silberman, later himself a judge, often described as the most important judge who never made it to the Supreme Court, also told me that when he hired Antonin Scalia in 1974, he said to himself upon first meeting Scalia, this man is destined for the Supreme Court. Scalia, as he rose through the executive and judicial branches, was subjected to four FBI background checks within 14 years. These files were not declassified until after his death, and this biography is the first to make use of them. They run hundreds of pages, and as he is vetted by the FBI on these four separate occasions between 1972 and 1986, and page after page, hundreds of pages, the FBI agents who were fanned out across the country, the vast machinery of the nation's preeminent law enforcement organization cranked up in an effort to find any kind of derogatory information about Antonin Scalia that might exist anywhere in the world, turned up empty. for the simple reason that there existed no derogatory information about the man. He lived an exemplary life, as the agents heard, page after page. This is the most honest man I've ever met. This is the smartest man I've ever met. This is not a qualified man to become the federal judge. This is the most qualified person you could find to become a federal judge. And so, yes, there was a kind of air of destiny about Antonin Scalia's rise to the Supreme Court. In a previously unreported conversation, detailed here for the first time, one of his dearest friends in his life, someone who graduated from high school with him and but for an interregnum maintained a close friendship with him for the rest of Scalia's life, Father Bob Connor, still active, still preaching, an Opus Dei priest, told me that Scalia confided to him in 1959, "I'm going to the Supreme Court. I will be sent to Washington and I will rise." And as Father Connor described this to me, it was almost like a shared epiphany, a transcendence, a convergence, as he put it, of two transcendent moments. And so, yes, there was an air of predestination about Scalia's rise to greatness. His most ardent defenders, his family members, his clerks, others, have always been leery of attributing this ambition to him too early in his life, because they are leery of contributing to what they regard and what I regard as a false narrative promulgated in the earlier biographies of Justice Scalia, which was that his rise to greatness and to the Supreme Court was not the product of his Catholic faith, his extraordinary industry, his genius, his affability, the contributions of Maureen Scalia, but was rather the product of careerist cunning, of tailoring his opinions so that he would please people who were in a position to advance his career. Nothing could be further from the truth. But the fact is, there are people in life who just know early on what they want to do and where they belong. Charles Schulz, the creator of Peanuts, Charlie Brown and Snoopy, later said he knew he wanted to be a cartoonist at the age of 5. Antonin Scalia understood very early on, at least by the age of 22, that he knew what the Supreme Court was and why he belonged there. And he pursued this avidly and, of course, within the bounds of propriety. And everyone, including his most ardent defenders, are all better off that he did.
1: And a terrific job on the editing, production, and storytelling by our own Greg Hengler. And a special thanks to author James Rosen. His book, Scalia Rise to Greatness, is available at Amazon and all the usual suspects. Pick up the book. Again, you will not put it down. And what a life well lived. And we covered the earlier life of Scalia in an earlier story. Go to OurAmericanStories.com. Type the word Scalia in the search bar and take a listen. Justice Scalia's life is the epitome of the American dream. Some pursue wealth, others meaning and consequence. The story of Justice Antonin Scalia here on Our American Stories. 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
1: And we continue with our American stories. Our next story is about a founding father who wrote the most famous seven words in American history: "We the people of the United States." Those words, of course, appearing in the preamble of the U.S. Constitution. Dennis C. Rasmussen is a professor of political science at Syracuse University. He's also a Jack Miller Center Fellow. Dennis is also the author of The Constitution's Penman, Governor Morris, and the Creation of America's Basic Charter. Let's take a listen to the story.
29: Governor Morris is relatively little known today, but he was one of the most important and fascinating figures of the American founding era. One scholar declared recently that Morris may have been the most colorful individual in all of North America at the time of the founding. And frankly, that sounds about right. Morris was a peg-legged ladies' man with a really wicked, sardonic sense of humor. He was without question one of the funniest of the founders, although granted, that's perhaps not a super high bar. Morris also led an immensely full life. He was originally from New York. He came from a wealthy family that owned most of the southwest part of what's now the Bronx. As a young man, he helped to push New York to belatedly join the independence movement, and he's one of the principal architects of the first New York State Constitution. I mentioned that Morris had a wooden leg. He had his leg amputated when he was 28 years old as a result of a bad carriage accident, although there were always rumors throughout his life that he'd in fact shattered the leg jumping out a bedroom window in order to escape the wrath of an ill-timed husband. In 1778, Morris became a delegate to the Continental Congress and spent that terrible winter at Valley Forge with George Washington and his troops, where he was sent to oversee the army's needs. He was also a signer of the Articles of Confederation, the nation's first stab at a national constitution, although he deemed the Confederation government to be woefully inadequate from the get-go. Morris served as the Confederation's Deputy Superintendent of Finance for several years, and in that role he drew up a plan for a new national currency, in which he proposed to use the word dollar, after the widely used Spanish dollar, and he invented the word cent to denote one of the smaller coins. So Americans use words chosen by Morris pretty much every day. It's thanks to him that we have dollars and cents for our currency. Morris was destined to be an important player in not just one, but two of the great revolutions of the modern age. Because in 1789 he went to Paris, and eventually followed in the footsteps of Benjamin Franklin and Thomas Jefferson by becoming the American minister to France. He was there at the convening of the Estates General, and he was the only foreign diplomat from any nation to remain in country all the way through the Bloody Terror. After Morris's ministry ended, he traveled around Europe for a few more years, and then came back to the U.S. and served the second half of his senatorial term during a critical period when Jefferson and the Republicans came into power and the capital moved to Washington, D.C. This was from 1800 to 1803. In 1804, after the famous duel between Alexander Hamilton and Aaron Burr, Morris was the one who sat by Hamilton's side at his deathbed and then gave his official eulogy at the request of Hamilton's widow, Eliza, who told Morris that he was the best friend that Hamilton had in the world. Not that that would be enough to earn Morris even a bit role in the musical, which is a real shame and a real missed opportunity, if you ask me. In any case, late in life, Morris undertook two more great projects, one helping to lead a commission that planned the grid layout for the streets of Manhattan, and another that planned the Erie Canal. On the more personal side of things, at age 57, Morris finally became the last of the founders to marry. He married a woman named Nancy Randolph, who was a sort of fallen aristocrat who was then serving as his housekeeper, and who had earlier been accused of conspiring to murder her own newborn baby, fathered by her brother-in-law. That's a long story in itself, as you may imagine. They had a son together, although Morris died before he even turned four. Even Morris's death was colorful, if rather grisly. He seems to have frequently suffered from painful blockages in his urinary tract, perhaps the result of venereal disease. And when he was 64, he tried using a whalebone to remove the blockage, and he died from the resulting lacerations. My sincere apologies for getting that image stuck in your mind. In the summer of 1787, Morris played an absolutely pivotal role at the Philadelphia Convention that formulated the U.S. Constitution. Morris spoke more often at the convention than any other delegate. He proposed more motions than any other delegate, and he had more of his motions accepted than any other delegate. His interventions were often extremely blunt and provocative, so they all but jump off the page at you when you read through James Madison's notes of the debates. He also served on a number of the committees that did so much of the hard work in actually crafting the Constitution that summer. And most importantly of all, Morris was the one who wrote the Constitution itself. At the end of the summer, the delegates formed what was called a Committee of Style to compose the final draft of the Constitution, and the committee in turn simply handed the task to Morris. It is absolutely remarkable that so few people know this. Everyone knows, most American school children can tell you, that Thomas Jefferson wrote the Declaration of Independence. And yet very few people know that Morris wrote the Constitution. Even among folks with PhDs in political science, it's probably a pretty small fraction who could tell you that. I haven't done any kind of formal poll, but I've asked many, many people this question over the past couple years. And most assume that it must have been James Madison, the so-called father of the Constitution, who wrote it, or that it was just a collective effort. Now, in some senses, of course, the Constitution was a collective effort. Its provisions had been laboriously debated and voted on over the course of the summer before Morris took up his pen, and so his leeway in choosing the structure and powers of the proposed government was minimal. But Morris single-handedly and rather radically reorganized the draft constitution that had been produced by the Committee of Detail midway through the summer. He consolidated 23 sprawling articles down to a neat 7, and he changed or chose a great deal of the wording on his own initiative, oftentimes in consequential ways. So when constitutional lawyers and scholars pore over the fine details of the Constitution, looking for clues regarding its meaning, they have Morris to thank or to blame for many of those details. And Morris wrote the famous preamble, the Constitution's ringing statement of purpose, basically from scratch. All the stuff about forming a more perfect union, establishing justice, ensuring domestic tranquility, and the like. That was all Morris. The preamble has become one of the most celebrated sentences in the annals of democracy, so it's something of an irony that it was written by a man of somewhat elitist inclinations who's all but forgotten today. But perhaps Morris's finest hour at the convention, from today's perspective, came in the debates over slavery. No one spoke more passionately or eloquently or at greater length about the evils of slavery than Morris did. He described it as a nefarious institution and the curse of heaven on the states where it prevailed. A long speech that Morris delivered on August 8th has been called the first abolitionist speech in American public life, which may be a bit of an exaggeration, but does have at least a grain of truth to it. And it's all the more remarkable when you remember the audience, that probably a couple dozen people sitting there in the room listening to him were themselves slaveholders. So, Morris gave this speech in opposition to the notorious three-fifths clause, that is to counting three-fifths of the enslaved population toward representation in the House of Representatives, and hence also, at least eventually, the Electoral College that would choose the president. And his basic point was that there was no good reason why enslaved people should count at all according to any ratio. After all, he suggested, if enslaved people were human beings, then they should be made citizens and allowed to vote. But if they were mere property, as some of the Southern delegates contended, then they shouldn't have been included in the population counts at all, given that no other property was included. The three-fifths clause was just a way of augmenting the political power of the slaveholding South, and moreover one that would encourage them to import still more enslaved people so that their political clout would be still further increased. Let me read the climax of Morris's speech in opposition to this clause. The admission of slaves into the representation, when fairly explained, comes to this: that the inhabitant of Georgia or South Carolina, who goes to the coast of Africa, and in defiance of the most sacred laws of humanity, tears away his fellow creatures from their dearest connections and damns them to the most cruel bondage, shall have more votes in a government instituted for the protection of the rights of mankind than the citizen of Pennsylvania or New Jersey who views with laudable horror so nefarious a practice. Morris goes on to say that giving the South extra representation on behalf of the people whom they'd enslaved would require a sacrifice of every principle of right, of every impulse of humanity. This was as courageous and far-sighted as any speech that was delivered that summer. Of course, for all of his moral clarity and passion and eloquence, Morris failed to make much headway against slavery. The three-fifths clause, as well as the clause protecting the overseas slave trade until 1808, and the fugitive slave clause, were all included in the Constitution over his fierce objections. On that note, there's a sense in which Morris's speech against slavery not only makes him look pretty good, but also makes many of the other founders look worse by comparison. After all, Morris was one of them, and he knew better, and he told them so.
1: And a terrific job on the production, editing, and storytelling by our own Greg Hengler. And a special thanks to Dennis C. Rasmussen, who's a professor of political science at Syracuse University and the author of The Constitution's Penman, Governor Morris and the Creation of America's Basic Charter. Dennis is also a Jack Miller Center Fellow, and the Jack Miller Center is a nationwide network of scholars and teachers dedicated to educating the next generation about America's founding principles and history. To learn more, visit jackmillercenter.org. It's a terrific organization worthy of your support. And my goodness, what a story he told here. We all know that Thomas Jefferson was given the assignment of writing the Declaration of Independence. But I didn't know until recently, most people don't know who Governor Morris is, the role he played in the framing and formation of the Constitution, and the fact that he and he alone wrote the document, the preamble, and indeed all of it, and his arguments against slavery, a man ahead of his time. The story of Governor Morris, one of the most important founding fathers and one of the least well-known, here on Our American Stories.
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18: A major move. I'm Roxanne Evans, Fox News. President Trump will be meeting with China's Xi Jinping next week, but he's banning some media outlets from the White House before that happens. Fox's Peter Ducey reports.
28: Before the Xi sit down, the president attends the United Nations General Assembly and plans to huddle with Gulf leaders at a critical moment in the Iran war. Asked to preview his remarks to the UN, the president is reflecting on last year's visit. Hoping to control coverage, President Trump posted today, effective immediately, I am banning fake news CNN, MS Now, and Politico from the White House as a result of their constant reporting fake news.
30: It's really just cumulative stories over the last 2 years. You get sick of it.
28: For decades, CNN, like Fox, has been part of a rotating five-network TV pool, with crews traveling with the president all around the world.
18: Senate Minority Leader Chuck Schumer said on X at Donald Trump, this is a democracy. You will not be able to manipulate the news or hide the truth. Vice President J.D. Vance hoped to give some Republican candidates a boost in Iowa Friday.
31: Vice President J.D. Vance touting Republican candidates, including Zach Lane for Iowa governor.
32: He's not plotting constantly on how to get into the next bigger and higher office. He is a man of conviction, and he's a man who cannot be bought or told by anyone what to do.
31: Telling a crowd in Council Bluffs, Lane, a farmer, believes in strong families and is committed to putting parents in charge of their kids' education.
32: Let's get him in the governor's mansion and let's put him to work for the state of Iowa.
31: Lane faces Democrat Rob Sand, the state auditor, in November, who has been campaigning on public safety and cutting costs. Kristen Goodwin, Fox News.
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2: President Trump has announced that all 50 states, the District of Columbia, and Puerto Rico have signed on to participate in his most favored nation's Medicaid drug pricing model. He made the announcement in front of reporters in the Oval Office Friday.
4: We take historic action to officially extend the benefits of our most favored nation agreements on prescription drug prices to state Medicaid programs all across the nation. They go into the states, and the states are going to look very good.
2: The Most Favored Nations program aims to lower drug prices to those paid

0: processing fees for ships going through the Strait of Hormuz. The sanctions say that the bank then routes hundreds of millions of dollars into the IRGC for the ships passing through the strait. Now, in a statement about the move, the Treasury Secretary, Scott Bessent, says designations of Iranian digital asset infrastructure make it perfectly clear that efforts to finance the Iranian regime using cryptocurrencies are not beyond OFAC's reach.
1: While the White House is putting economic pressure on Iran, Democrats are quick to point out the economic pressure on Americans as gas prices continue to surge. Cuba's been hit by yet another blackout. Millions across the island are without electricity after its power grid collapsed. The Ministry of Energy and Mines announced the blackout on its official X account, but did not mention a cause. I'm Roxanne Evans, and this is Fox News.
2: The 880 Weather Watch for South Central Nebraska and North Central Kansas calls for some cloudiness in the region overnight, showers and storms as well, especially in Nebraska. Lows range from the low 60s in Nebraska to the low 70s in parts of North Central Kansas. Saturday, any showers early, especially in Nebraska and early. Then a slight chance for showers and storms developing mid to late afternoon in parts of Kansas. Highs range from the low 70s in Nebraska to the low 90s in parts of north central Kansas. And then Saturday night, better chance for showers and storms in Kansas, developing chances after midnight in Nebraska. And lows fall to the upper 50s to low 60s. From the 880 Weather Center, I'm Phil Jensko. For more, check KRVN.com.
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1: Throwing a lasso around AI. I'm Gordon Deal with Nicole Murray. Thanks for spending part of your weekend with us. Here's what's coming up this hour.
2: Leaders of AI companies are encouraging a slowdown in the technology's growth, but nobody can define what exactly that means.
1: When does it make more financial sense to stay home with a newborn baby versus going back to work?
2: On the travel front, saving money on hotels and Airbnbs by swapping homes with someone.
1: And how TV deals make the NFL rich, with the league getting richer.
3: Those deals were worth each team more than $450 million last year. So that represented about 62% of total revenue, and that's predominantly from TV. National sponsorships also folded in there, as well as some merchandise and big events like the Super Bowl.
1: Kurt Bodenhausen at Sportico on NFL teams earning $24 billion last year. What types of situations keep tech observers up at night when it comes to the growth of artificial intelligence? We're joined now by Subodha Kumar, founding director of the Center for Business Analytics and Disruptive Technologies at Temple University. Subodha, how do you see it?
4: There are multiple factors here. Not only just tech leaders, many people are worried that uncontrolled growth of AI may lead to a point where it will be hard to decipher the good parts of AI versus the bad part. And this is not the first time we are hearing. This we have been hearing from even leaders in 1950s have talked about it. When this kind of technology grow, we may have problems. And what these tech leaders are only pointing out, that we need to be careful. None of them is providing any solution or anything. They are just telling that we have to be careful the way it is growing. And I don't see any problem in this discussion, because it's a fear of unknown more than anything else at this point.
1: Right. So what I'm trying to get at is, what does it mean to slow down? Now, take fewer profits? I mean, that doesn't seem to be the American business thing to do.
4: Exactly. That's what I'm saying. There's no solution of meaning of slow down, in fact, and there is no proper way to slow down. What does it even mean that we use AI less? We are not going to do that. We right. use the development of new solution less. That's not going to happen. And if we do that, as these leaders have also pointed out, in fact, if good actors slow it down, bad actors are not going to slow down.
1: Yeah.
4: And that is

0: even much worse. So it is, we can talk whatever we want, but we at least right now we don't have a process, or we don't have a clear meaning of slowing down. So many of these things are just theory, and it's not very clear how and why we want to implement it. The sentiments are right, but how we will do it is very unclear at this point, or what it even means to slowing down is very, very unclear.
1: We're speaking with Subodha Kumar, founding director of the Center for Business Analytics and Disruptive Technologies at Temple University in Philadelphia. What are the types of AI things that keep you up at night?
0: Well, on the positive side, AI is trying to solve problems that was unsolved for years, and it can save lives, like in healthcare. It can improve the economic power of countries, like in finance. And those things really keep me awake on the positive side. On the negative side, the challenges they are bringing, even the most cutting-edge technology like biometrics is being challenged with the bad use of AI. And most importantly, that if AI becomes uncontrollable, how are we going to deal with that? That is more worrisome, and that keeps me more awake at night than anything else.
1: The biometrics, explain that a little more.
0: So see, we thought even 5 years back that if we open a bank account, or verification of bank account is done through voice, that cannot be broken, or through face. But a lot of those things are being challenged. The AI-generated voice these days is so good that even the very secure bank's biometric cannot detect the difference between the real voice versus AI-generated voice. And these kind of things we thought is almost impossible even just 5 years back. And those are the kind I'm talking about right now.
1: Wow. Are there needed guardrails that you specifically would like to see in place?
0: 100%. That is the part I'm more convinced in my mind. And those guardrails could come in many different ways. The number one is that right now all these companies are using variety of data. They are giving results. We are not clear about why we are getting what we are getting, what kind of data is used to get those kind of results. So both explainability and the some kind of responsibility on the development is missing in our current policies and regulations. So that we need to be more stringent about, that if I'm getting a result, I should know that why I'm getting this result, what could be the negative implications, what are the chances it could be wrong. Many of those things, many tech companies are not telling us, or they are not even bothered because they are busy making money.
1: Thanks, Subodha. Subodha Kumar, founding director of the Center for Business Analytics and Disruptive Technologies at Temple University in Philadelphia. Coming up next on This Weekend, the NFL is rich and getting richer.
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0: Ready for the weekend? We're here to get it started. This Weekend with Gordon Deal.
1: Glad you could be with us. Professional football is America's favorite sport to watch, and all those eyeballs on the NFL mean lots of money. The NFL's 32 teams generated an estimated $23.5 billion last year, up 6% from 2024, and total NFL revenue topped $24 billion. A numbers breakdown from Kurt Bodenhausen, reporter at Sportico. Kurt, how rich is the league?
2: The NFL is the king of the castle. I mean, everybody's looking at the NFL, and they're looking up at the NFL very enviously, and it all starts with that TV deal, that national TV deal that they have with CBS and Fox and NBC and ESPN and YouTube and Amazon and Netflix, and they've expanded their reach and are carving out new packages, and that just means more dollars in NFL owners' pocketbooks. Those deals were worth each team more than $450 million last year. So that represented about 62% of total revenue. And that's predominantly from TV. National sponsorships also folded in there, as well as some merchandise and big events like the Super Bowl. But TV is really driving the train here.
1: Yeah. What's another, I guess, popular revenue generator? Is it ticket sales and concessions, or
2: sports teams all kind of make money the same way. There's ideally a TV number, and the bigger the better. Then there's premium seating, team sponsorships. For the NFL, it's luxury suites, and then general seating represents about $4 billion, a little over $4 billion of total revenue, and then sponsorship comes in right behind that. It's 11% of the overall pie, about $2.7 billion with our estimates.
1: Jeez, and then I mean the NBA has done very well lately. I believe in terms of viewership. How come it just doesn't compare to football?
2: Well, the NBA numbers in our story are a year out of date, so we'll update those shortly, and they will, in terms of revenue, look more closely like the NFL with the new TV deal kicking in for the 25-26 season. But in terms of viewership, yeah, nobody touches the NFL. It traditionally represents, you know, at least 80 of the 100 most watched broadcasts. And that's a large function of, again, the NFL's place in the current U.S. viewing ecosystem. It does an unbelievable job just as a viewer, a TV sport. You fold in the gambling opportunities there. Fantasy football is, you know, played by tens of millions of people and leads to bigger audiences. And only having 17 games. So every game is an event once a week. There's a cadence to the NFL where the other leagues, NBA, NHL, and most importantly, MLB, with 162 games, it's harder. Each game doesn't feel so big.
1: Yeah.
2: The NBA, you know, and to a lesser degree, the NHL, I think fights a narrative that the regular season doesn't even matter. That things don't start until the playoffs. And so that's hard to get people to show up and in big numbers for a regular season game in those sports.
1: Man, we're speaking with Kurt Bodenhausen, reporter at Sportico. His story is called How NFL Teams and Owners Made $23.5 Billion Last Year. So we referenced the NBA. How does, like, even more worldly, like soccer, right? The English Premier League, popular, well-known franchises. How does it measure up here?
2: Yeah, the EPL in the 24-25 season did $9.2 billion in revenue. So it's good number. Granted, there are only 20 teams, so we'll preface it that way, versus at least 30 in the four biggest U.S. sports leagues. But 9.2, again, the EPL is unmatched in terms of global reach, global fan base. But in terms of dollars and cents, it doesn't touch the three biggest sports leagues in the U.S., and it's just ahead of hockey, honestly, because what you have is, once you get past those big six clubs, the Chelsea's, the Manchester United's, the Arsenal's, mm-hmm. Liverpool's of the world, which are all generating massive revenue, $800-900 million, which is kind of rare air. That's only really Cowboys and Rams swimming in that kind of territory.
1: Jeez.
2: But it drops down pretty quickly. Once you get down to the bottom clubs, you're looking at $250 million a year in revenue. And again, we started with the NFL. Every team gets a check from the league more than $450 million.
1: Jeez.
2: So the EPL has great reach, biggest fan bases alongside Real Madrid and Barcelona. Mm-hmm. But in terms of dollars and cents, it's really no match for the big U.S. leagues.
1: Thanks, Kurt. Kurt Bodenhausen, reporter at Sportico. Coming up next on This Weekend, when does it make sense to take off a year for a newborn?

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0: Glad you could be with us. More and more adults are contemplating whether to quit the workforce after having their first child. But does the move financially make sense? Here with guidance is this weekend's Nicole Murray.
1: Should I go back to work after having a child? Here to discuss, Market Watch reporter Aditi Srikant. So paint the picture for me here. A woman in her 30s writes in that she had a baby. She has a full-time job, but she's struggling on what to do next. Can you explain?
2: Yeah, she wants to know, it's her first baby, and she wants to know at what point does it make more financial sense to stay home and take care of the child versus going back to work, considering the cost of childcare. She wants to know what her income would need to be to justify her working. And, you know, she's also aware that right now the economy is not super great. And she's worried that if she leaves for a year like she wants to do, she won't be able to easily re-enter the workforce. So she's torn on what to do because that first year with your baby is super important. You don't get that back, but also, you know, money is money.
1: So what formula would you recommend new moms using to try and figure out if it does financially make sense to quit or to go back to work?
2: So the formula is pretty simple when it comes to money. Does your take-home pay exceed how much you're spending in childcare? If so, then keeping your job does make more financial sense. You also need to factor in other financial costs, right? So retirement and healthcare benefits. It will be a year you're not putting anything into the Social Security system, also a year you're not putting any money into our retirement plans. If you've been receiving an employer match, you'll be losing out on that. Any employer-provided health insurance or benefits will also be an out-of-pocket expense unless your spouse can add you to their plan. Those are all things to think about that aren't just about your take-home pay.
1: Yeah. So do parents who take time off from work have trouble re-entering the workforce typically?
2: Yes. Research shows that employers think that those who, quote-unquote, opt out of their jobs aren't ideal employees and therefore are more hesitant to hire them. There is also, of course, the motherhood penalty, which is the phenomenon that women experience slower wage growth and slower career advancement once they become mothers. You know, horrible, but something to think about.
1: Is there a middle-of-the-road option between working and quitting altogether?
2: So, kind of. One reason that employers are hesitant to hire those who have been out of the workforce for a hot second is because they believe that this prolonged period of time during which you're not working, that means your skills will have atrophied. That perception, even if it's not accurate, is what you'll need to combat. And you can do that by taking up some freelance work, maybe 10, 15 hours a week, volunteering. You just need something on your resume that shows that you have been working this mental muscle that they believe might be out of practice. You'll also want to continue to network, keep in touch with old coworkers, even if it's just a quick email, you know, get coffee with people. And I know that's like, you know, the first year you're having a baby, it's hard to concentrate on anything but that, but just literally a quick text, a quick phone call, make sure that you don't totally fall off. And so when you start applying for jobs again, people aren't like, wait, who's this? They'll kind of know that you've been paying attention into what's going on in your industry and keeping up with them and caring about their lives. And it'll just make reentering the workforce a little less challenging.
1: Absolutely. Now, on the financial end of things, how much should one have saved by the age of 35? Primetime parenthood here.
2: Oh, man, yeah. You should have about 2 times your salary saved. And I tell this letter writer, if you contributed aggressively and have more than this, taking a year off might not throw you so off track. But once again, compound interest makes it so, you know, you are giving up exponentially more money than what you've actually put into your retirement account. But as I said, and I really do believe this, you know, time with your family, you can't get back. It's hard to get back into the job market and to break back into the workforce. It is impossible to get the first year with your child back. So if you have 2 times your salary, that really does free you up and you have a little more latitude as to what you can do and do responsibly.
0: That's this weekend's Nicole Murray with MarketWatch columnist Aditi Srikant. Coming up next on This Weekend, using AI to do more with less.
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10: The 880 Weather Watch for South Central Nebraska and North Central Kansas calls for a few showers in parts of the region very early today, mainly in Nebraska. Then a few showers and storms become possible by mid to late afternoon, mainly in parts of Kansas. Otherwise, plenty of cloudiness with some sunshine mixed in at times. Highs range from the low 70s in Nebraska to some low 90s in North Central Kansas. Tonight, better chance for showers and storms in Kansas. Redeveloping chances mainly after midnight in Nebraska. Lows fall to the upper 50s to low 60s across the region. And then shower chances continue around the area on Sunday, mainly before noon. From the 880 Weather Center, I'm Phil Jensko. For more, check KRVN.com. 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

0: Ready for the weekend? We're here to get it started. This Weekend with Gordon Deal.
1: Thanks for spending part of your weekend with us. 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It's from Roy Schwartz, co-founder of Axios. Roy, what did you look at?
2: The reason we wrote the book is actually we're a little worried that AI at the moment is doing the opposite. We feel like there's so many decisions that people have to make, which AI to use, which query to put in, and it's actually complicating our lives in the near term. And so our concern around what's coming is that people will have to simplify their personal life and their work life just in order to be able to keep up with things. And then the book itself, what it does is it gives you lots of really great frameworks that you can use today, tomorrow, to help simplify that life and use AI as a way to hold yourself accountable.
1: Okay, for example.
2: So a great example is meetings. We all have too many meetings. We all wonder if those meetings are actually working in our favor. Are they helping us achieve our goals? So we have queries in the book that you can use that says, okay, these are the goals I'm trying to achieve over the next week, month, quarter, whatever it may be. And then you can use the query to help you with AI reviewing your calendar, reviewing the meetings, coming back to you and saying, 50% of your time is spent on meetings that are aligned with those goals. The other 50% are not. Maybe some of them could be an email. Maybe you don't need to attend some of them, but it helps start promoting the question. And really in the book, we come up with a framework that's confront, delete, amplify. And so the big part is how can you use AI to help you confront things in your life that are not as efficient or not as helpful as they could be.
1: If there's somebody listening to us talk here and decides, you know what, today's the day, I'm going to give AI a shot for my personal life. Where do they go? Do you like ChatGPT? Do you like a Perplexity? Like, what do you recommend?
2: Well, I think if you want to see AI at its best, there's also at its worst, but at its best, you connect your email and you connect your calendar to either one of the main, whichever AI you want to use. Mine, I happen to have connected it to Claude, and I ask it any question. It will find an email quicker than any other system you've ever seen, and it will help you understand how you're actually spending your time.
1: Man, so you're putting minutes at a minimum back in your day, it seems like.
2: Well, that's the idea. The idea is really to simplify your life so that you can have more time to amplify the things that matter. This book isn't just about AI. It's really just in reaction to the fact that our lives are so complex, that we're drowning in so much news and information at our work, at our house, in our personal lives. And so what can you do in order to simplify your life so that you can keep up and do the things that you want to do? So it's not just, you know, use AI to be more productive. It's actually beyond that. It's what can you actually remove from your life that's weighing you down so that you can move more quickly at a time when so much is happening so fast.
1: We're speaking with Roy Schwartz. He's co-founder of Axios, also author of a new book called Simplify. 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More broadly here through a wider angle, AI seems to be going through ebbs and flows here in terms of popularity and unpopularity. Slow it down, speed it up if you're listening to the White House. How do you read what's happening here?
2: I mean, there's a lot of very dangerous signs out there, right? When you have the heads of AI at so many different organizations saying that we should slow down, I think we should be listening to them. There's a lot of things that are going to be out of our control. And so, you know, what I've been trying to focus on is how can I use it for good? How can I use it in the areas that I can personally control?
1: Thanks, Roy. Roy Schwartz, co-founder of Axios. Again, the book is called Simplify. Do 50% more with 50% less. Coming up next on This Weekend, expensive colleges feeling the financial squeeze.
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0: for spending part of your weekend with us. Over a dozen U.S. colleges now have a sticker price of more than $100,000 a year. But even with those soaring price tags, many high-priced schools are under intense economic strain. Here's Jessica Dickler, personal finance reporter at CNBC. Jess, take us through it.
1: We've been tracking the cost of college for a long time, and we are just seeing it tick up continuously year after year. Now we have close to 16 or so schools that have a sticker price of more than $100,000 a year. So the cost is pretty shocking and a major deterrent to a lot of students and families. So here I kind of dove into how much students actually pay and what is driving the increased cost and why so many schools at the same time are financially struggling even though they're charging so much.
0: Why do they charge, or at least seemingly charge, so much, yet generally speaking most families don't actually pay the $100,000?
1: Yeah, well, that's a lot of this happens behind the scenes, so it's not readily transparent, how much students are going to pay in the end when they apply to a school. There has been this slow shift to what they call high tuition, high aid. Schools are raising the price, but they're also giving out more generous financial aid packages. And that's not just need-based aid, but also primarily merit-based aid. So they're offering financial incentives to get students to come because it's just getting increasingly competitive.
0: We're speaking with Jessica Dickler, personal finance reporter at CNBC. The story is called College Sticker Prices Keep Rising, Why Many Schools Are Still Under Financial Strain. Somebody referenced a ticking time bomb in higher education. That would be what?
1: Yeah, so I talked to the president of Colby College in Maine. This is a really top-tier, small liberal arts school. And the president, David Green, was telling me that a lot of schools are in this precarious financial position because they don't have very many families that are paying the full price of admission. So schools are offering a lot of aid, and therefore they have seen their tuition revenue actually decline over time. And that's what he's calling the ticking time bomb, that this is not a financial model that is sustainable in the long run.
0: Demographics are not helping either.
1: Right. We have seen this general enrollment, what they call the enrollment cliff, which is that fewer students are going to college. There's a smaller population of college-age students. Colleges also have other financial, constraints here. They have higher operating costs. Like I said, they're giving out more aid. And there's an overall, increased financial headwinds that a lot of schools are facing.
0: Jeez. So, we've seen a lot of them close the past, few years. Are more of them on the chopping block?
1: Yes, a lot of these smaller schools have closed. We've seen that number increase pretty rapidly. But now we're seeing some bigger name, more mid-tier, larger schools in financial jeopardy. And that's because they are just not able to compete for students. They're not meeting their enrollment numbers. Their tuition revenue is falling. And we are going to see some bigger name schools potentially close in the years ahead.
0: You touched on it briefly, but explain the lack of transparency. Does that rank up there in terms of our frustration with higher education in general?
1: Yes. First of all, a lot of students are just put off by the sheer cost. But then when they apply to schools, they don't even learn what their financial aid package will be until they get their offer admission. And that happens in the late spring.
0: Thanks, Jess. Jessica Dickler, personal finance reporter at CNBC. Coming up next on This Weekend, swapping homes instead of booking a hotel.
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1: Hey, glad you're with us. As travel costs rise, a growing number of people are trading hotel stays for home exchanges that offer local experiences and lower prices. Here's Betty Lynn Fisher, consumer reporter at USA Today. Betty, what did you look at?
2: Yeah, so a couple weeks ago, I wrote about clothing swaps where you can kind of, you know, bring your old clothes and get free to you clothes. This is similar, where there are some services like Kindred and Home Exchange and HomeLink where they are using, you know, you use your own home, you put it up. Instead of, you know, a short-term rental, you're putting it up as a swap, that, you know, when you go on vacation, your home's not being used. So, you know, you can put it up where somebody can come and utilize your home. And then you get, in this particular one that I wrote about for Kindred, it's a give one to get one. So, that kind of becomes your currency is, you know, if you put it up four or five nights, then, you know, you get five nights credit going somewhere else where someone else would have put up their home. And so it's a different model and a way for people to perhaps save on some money for their travel costs.
1: Does it matter what kind of home you have? Like, say you're, I don't know, one bedroom, perhaps rundown apartment versus swapping out for somebody's glorious McMansion somewhere on the beach?
2: It is actually a one for one. So, I mean, it is going to be supply and demand and, you know, who, you know, if somebody's going to want to take your one bedroom that maybe is not as glorious as you said, as that beachfront condo.
1: Man. So what kind of vetting is involved here?
2: They do some verification processes for prospective members. They have to apply using their own home. Those homes also then go through an online acceptance program to confirm that they're safe and, you know, that they're for real.
1: Yeah.
2: And that there are also damage and protection programs that are covered as well.
1: Jeez. All right. So what kind of fees are involved here? But I presume it's not totally free.
2: Right. So there are fees in terms of kind of for service fees and for cleaning fees, similar to kind of those short-term rental swaps, services, and that it depends upon location and whether it's domestic or international.
1: Yeah. We're speaking with Betty Lynn Fisher, consumer reporter at USA Today. Her story is called Travelers Are Swapping Homes Instead of Booking Hotels. She looked at a service called Kindred. There are other ones called Home Exchange and Home Link. This musician you spoke to, Cassandra Jenkins, how does she use it? What does she do here?
2: She really uses it, she's a traveling musician who goes on tour a lot, and so she uses it a lot while she's on tour, and then again uses, you know, opens up her home for that as well. And she says that she really likes kind of just that homey feel. It doesn't feel kind of quite like a hotel or maybe the more commercialized short-term rentals, where you can get some recommendations from your hosts of kind of, you know, dropping into a community and kind of living as a local.
1: Wow. So you decide you're going away on spring break. You try to use another home and you put yours up for the dates you're away, or do you have to clear out when somebody says, I need to use my credits and you need to be out on this particular date?
2: Yeah, no, it's really a matter of whether or not you can find, you put up your home when you are, when it's available.
1: Thanks, Betty. Betty Lynn Fisher, consumer reporter at USA Today. Coming up next on This Weekend, a shocking find at a North Carolina estate sale.
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9: 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Designed after the death of two farmers that were crushed when the rams fell, No Doubt easily installs in the receiver hitch and is adjustable to fit. 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

0: Thanks for joining us. A woman named Haley Davis went to a North Carolina estate sale looking for ginger jars, but someone else had already bought them. Instead, the 23-year-old left with three digital cameras for $10 each. Later, she discovered that one contained a photo she never expected to see, an image of herself in the fourth grade. People.com says Davis, who lives in Robbins, charged one of the cameras and eventually plugged its SD card into her MacBook, where she found eight folders of someone else's photos. As she searched for clues about the owner, she found an image containing the name Ryan Hauser and asked her stepdad if he recognized it. Her stepdad did. He taught this kid Hauser in high school and worked alongside his father. Turns out Hauser at the time had recently completed a hike of the Appalachian Trail and had gone to the school to speak to students about things like the animals he encountered and the gear he carried. Meanwhile, their family was working to get the SD card back to Hauser. That'll do it for this hour. For Nicole Murray, I'm Gordon Deal. Thanks for listening to This Weekend.
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5: In Major League Baseball Friday night, Boston was a winner 4-2 at Tampa Bay, ending the Rays' 6-game win streak. Yankees won 9-2 at Arizona. Diamondbacks now 5 games out for the last NL wildcard as San Diego won again 8-2 over Miami. Texas beat Toronto 7-1, while the Braves clinched a playoff berth with a 6-2 victory at Houston. Houston and the Texas Rangers now tied for first in the AL West. The Guardians are alone in first in the AL Central, a game ahead of the White Sox. Cleveland was a winner 5-3 over the A's, but the White Sox, despite 6 runs in the first inning, lost at home 11-8 to Detroit. In college football, number 5 Miami was a winner at Wake Forest 33-20. It was 31-7 in the third. 13th-ranked Texas Tech beat number 22 Houston 28-26. Houston missed a late 2-point try, stopped just shy of the goal line. WNBA wins for New York and Indiana.
6: More diplomacy. I'm Paul Stevens, Fox News. President Trump gearing up to host a state dinner for his Chinese counterpart next week. Fox's Peter Ducey, details on that and more from the White House.
7: For the Xi sit-down, the president attends the United Nations General Assembly and plans to huddle with Gulf leaders at a critical moment in the Iran war. Asked to preview his remarks to the UN, the president is reflecting on last year's visit. Hoping to control coverage, President Trump posted today, effective immediately, I am banning fake news CNN, MS Now, and Politico from the White House as a result of their constant reporting fake news.
8: It's really just cumulative stories over the last 2 years. You get sick of it.
7: For decades, CNN, like Fox, has been part of a rotating 5-network TV pool with crews traveling with the president all around the world.
6: And again, Fox's Peter Ducey, this coming after the president tried to bar reporters with the AP from the Oval Office and other press events following an April 2025 lawsuit. Federal judge ruling that the president's actions were unconstitutional. The Trump administration is trying to appeal that. The president announcing also all 50 states have signed on to take part in a new drug pricing model for the U.S.
9: President Trump says the program will give most favored nation pricing to some drugs, promising deep discounts.
8: Economic advisors estimate that the most favored nations deals that we're extending to states today will save Medicaid over $64 billion.
9: His administration has struck pricing agreements with more than two dozen drug makers. During the announcement in the Oval Office, he told reporters, quote, this one thing alone should win us the midterms. It comes as recent polling shows that affordability is at the top of many voters' concerns ahead of the November elections. Tanya J. Powers, Fox News.
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6: That lone holdout juror in the Lindsey Clancy murder trial is breaking his silence.
12: Michael Desmondville, the lone juror who stopped Lindsey Clancy from dodging prison. He says, despite withering pressure to do so, he never wavered, not once. Said, I didn't have any doubts as I tried to explain different possible theories during deliberation. I kept getting cut off as if I had doubts based on the evidence present, based on all the physical evidence, key witnesses, and what the prosecution presents. I thought it was enough proof that she knew exactly what she was doing and planned. He says the other 11 talked over him all the time and even accused him of caving. The

0: And that's Fox's Kevin Cork. Lindsey Clancy due back in court September 29th, and there is a possibility prosecutors may pass on a retrial. Members of California are facing more severe weather as Orange County has declared a state of emergency for the coastal expansion and erosion. Fox's Christina Coleman explaining the frustrations that residents are having from this weather threat.
1: Some residents are voicing their frustration with the red tape in this heavy regulated state. They say it's keeping folks from adequately protecting their property amid growing concerns over looming El Nino storms. Now, in response to concerns about overregulation, the Coastal Commission tells Fox News that their agency has approved all emergency permit applications for rock revetments along Beach Road and Dana Point, which allow for additional armoring across 17 properties. They also said staff worked hard to make sure folks had the required authorization, including approving permits over Labor Day weekend.
0: And President Trump on Friday signing a law, a sweeping sanctions package targeting Russian officials and key pillars of the Russian economy as their invasion of Ukraine goes on. I'm Paul Stevens. This is Fox News.
2: 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The 3:18 report will give a glimpse of what the USDA report has to say, and we'll go in-depth at the 4:19 report. It's the Servitech Crop Progress Report every Monday at 3:18 and 4:19 on 880 KRVN.
3: 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I'll tell you what, this week really felt like a very busy week. Of course, we had Husker Harvest Days going on. Hope that you were able to stop by and say hi to the KRVN crew. Also, of course, we had a lot of weather happening this week, a lot of rain and storms as well, and that rain chances will continue on throughout the weekend. 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Also, we'll have Outdoor Nebraska. Then stay tuned right around 6:40 a.m. We're going to have KRVN's Auction Time. 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
9: The 880 Weather Watch for South Central Nebraska and North Central Kansas calls for a few showers in parts of the region very early today, mainly in Nebraska. Then a few showers and storms become possible by mid to late afternoon, mainly in parts of Kansas. Otherwise, plenty of cloudiness with some sunshine mixed in at times. Highs range from the low 70s in Nebraska to some low 90s in North Central Kansas. Tonight, better chance for showers and storms in Kansas, redeveloping chances mainly after midnight in Nebraska. Lows fall to the upper 50s to low 60s across the region, and then shower chances continue around the area on Sunday, mainly before noon. From the 880 Weather Center, I'm Phil Jensko. 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
2: On this week's program, we're talking about an effort, again, to get good agriculture information into the hands of elementary students. And one way to do that is through the AgSac Lunch Program. Here to tell us about the program, Ginger Jelinek. She coordinates this program.
3: Yeah, thanks for having me. So, yes, we are a program that exists to help educate young people about the importance of agriculture. We essentially focus on the fourth grade classrooms across the state. And the reason for that is the fourth grade year is typically the year that many schools spend time focusing on Nebraska-specific curriculum, and they'll visit the state capitol for their annual field trip. So the Nebraska AgSac Lunch Program is a great supplemental learning opportunity that fits really well into their schedule for their field trip day. And we offer a presentation to them as well as a sack lunch. The presentation covers the importance of the ag industry in the state, and also just helps give them a really good overview about where their food comes from, gets them started to think about how the agriculture industry touches every aspect of their life.
2: Yeah, like you say, it's kind of cool, you know, while they're visiting the Capitol, sit on the lawn in the shadow of the Capitol there, and then start to talk about agriculture. Can you kind of take me through the presentation, these college ambassadors, what do they try and emphasize with these fourth graders?
3: Sure. So the presentation is about 25 minutes. All of our ambassadors are ag majors. A lot of them are actually ag education majors. So great, deep passion for agriculture and wanting to educate people about the industry. They just learn about the important role that ag plays in our economy, as not only in Nebraska, but in the country in general. And then also just how it affects their everyday life, everything from where their food comes from, to the transportation that they take every day, to the clothes that they wear. They talk about the livestock industry as well as the crop industry in our state.
2: The 2025-26 school year, what sort of an impact did the AgSac Lunch Program have?
3: Yeah, so we were able to connect with a little over 110 schools from across the state last year, and totaling, I think it was around 5,300 students that we actually were able to connect with. And when you think about that, we're in our 17th year of the program. We've averaged a little over 5,000, students each year. So we're well above 75,000 kiddos that we have been able to talk to and just introduce early on the importance of our industry and give them a positive concept of it.
2: Appreciation to the partners and the sponsors that come together and help make this happen, right?
3: Absolutely. We could not do the program without the funding. We have seven different ag entities that contribute: the Nebraska Corn Board, Nebraska Soybean Board, Nebraska Pork Producers, Nebraska Cattlemen's Foundation, Nebraska Wheat Board, Nebraska Polk Industries, and Midwest Dairy. So we could not do what we do for this program without the support of those seven partners.
2: AgSac Lunch Program is going once again in the 26-27 school year. Ginger Jelinek is the one who helps coordinate that program.
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4: Good morning, I'm Lacey Shippey with a recap of Friday's grain trade. Grains were all sharply lower in profit-taking, led by the soy complex. November beans were down 16 and a quarter at 13.03 and a half. January down 17 at 13.20. The pressure came heavily from the product markets, where a reversal in the soybean meal took the futures from new two-year highs on Thursday down over 3.5% on Friday. The October beans were 14.10 lower at 354.60. Traders will be waiting anxiously to hear any news out of the preliminary meeting this weekend between Treasury Secretary Bessent and Chinese representatives. Corn futures were down 3 cents, with December closing at 527.5, March at 541.5. That led the December contract below the 20-day moving average, the first time since the beginning of August. Harvest pressure is creeping in as the combines are getting rolling. Wet weather across the Midwest may delay harvest a bit. Wheat futures were down as well, with December Chicago wheat down 12 and 3 quarters at 714 and a quarter, March down 13 at 730. Kansas City December wheat was down 10 and 3 quarters at 783 and 3 quarters, March 9 and 3 quarters lower at 797 and a quarter. Wheat is suffering from some technical pressure without any fresh news to bring back the bullish momentum. The attacks in

0: Black Sea continued daily, and any attempts at ceasefires have failed. The U.S. has not benefited from the lack of Ukrainian or Russian wheat exports, though total export commitments are 31% below this point last year. Winter wheat planting is underway across the U.S. and could reach 15% complete by the end of the weekend. Decent rainfalls across the southern plains have been welcomed, with over 50% of winter wheat area still in some form of drought. 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
0: 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Let's recap Friday's livestock trade. Live cattle futures ended the week in mixed fashion, with the nearby contracts holding a small level of support while the deferreds came under pressure most of the session. For cash trade, there wasn't any new trade done by the close, though northern business done earlier in the week was steady at 350 on a dressed basis. There hasn't been any southern business so far. Box beef prices closed mixed, with choice down 21 cents at $371.94, select up $1.38 at $353.26, with a movement of 86 loads. Friday slaughter is estimated at just 8,000 head. That's 98,000 head fewer than a week ago and 83,000 head less than a year ago. Feeder cattle closed the day lower, pressured by news about the Mexican border as another port is set to open. The cattle on feeder port came in with a total on-feed number as of September 1st of 11.2 million head. That's up 1% from last year. The placements number were the lowest for August since 1996, and overall the report was considered neutral to bullish for the cattle market. October lean hog futures closed 80 cents lower at 78.10. The hog market continues to be unsupported, with cash hogs lower and a lean hog index of 85.02, down 79 cents. Pork cutout values were down 56 cents at 86.98. And Friday's hog slaughter is estimated at 483,000 head. That's 3,000 head less than a week ago and 2,000 head more than a year ago. The cutouts totaled 227.5 loads. That's a look at how Friday's livestock trade rounded out the week. I'm Lacey Shippey. 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
7: From Grant to Gresham, Henry to Halsey, if it's happening outdoors, folks, hey, we talk about it right here on Outdoor Nebraska. Hello, everybody, and welcome in. I'm Hershey with your Nebraska Game and Parks, and I get to serve as your guide into our weekly adventures into Nebraska's great outdoors. And today, well, surprise, surprise, the full harvest moon is upon us, which is a great time, and it's meant for reflection, appreciation, and reaping what we have sown. And hopefully that means some good things for all of us. It definitely means a lot of different things here in the state of Nebraska. This week, our path takes us to your state parks to see what harvest opportunities they may have for us hunters, and we look into an invasion of our waters by an unwelcome plant. Now, as we talk about quite a bit here on Outdoor Nebraska, water is something that draws all of us Nebraskan, regardless of the season or time of year. There's plenty of, you know, boating and swimming in the hot summer months. Fall brings out some of those anglers looking for that fall bite or that lunker that maybe they missed earlier this year. And also, this time of year, start seeing more waterfowlers out there in their boats. So we see the role we all play in protecting our waters from attack in the second half of the show. But first, we catch up with a guy in the know about some opportunities that might interest you, hunters, within the many recreation areas of your state park system. And we do that with our own Tyler Wolf, Regional Park Superintendent from the Northeast Region. How are you doing today, Tyler?
8: Hey, I'm doing well. How are you guys doing today?
7: Busy. This time of year just gets more exciting, and I know your world doesn't ever slow down there in the Northeast and overseeing all those state parks and recreation areas and all that good stuff. So I want you to kind of explain the difference. Here in the state of Nebraska, we got state historical parks, which kind of makes sense. We've got state parks and state recreation areas. What's the big difference between those state parks and those recreation areas?
8: Some of the biggest differences is the species that you can hunt on those areas, as well as the season dates for hunting opportunities. A lot of our state parks, hunting doesn't open up on those areas until the November 1, while the SRAs will open up on the Tuesday following Labor Day weekend.
7: Tyler, kind of give us an idea of how the state recreation areas in particular provide access for hunters. And if I remember right, like you said, it's the Tuesday after Labor Day weekend that those areas open up. What kind of access are we talking?
8: You know, our SRAs have large tracts of ground property there with some great CRP and upland game habitat. And they have a lot of timber as well, too, that hold a lot of deer and turkey on the areas as well, too. So there's great opportunities in the fall season as well as the spring season.
7: And if I remember right, some of those SRAs have some water that might be usable by hunters as well.
8: Yep, hunters can take advantage of the waterfowl that uses those areas as well. Usually holds a lot of birds throughout the fall season and into the winter,
7: which is pretty awesome. Now, you mentioned state parks, and a lot of folks are kind of curious about that, I'm sure. Are there certain state parks that allow it and others that just don't have that access, or is it all of them?
8: We have a number of state parks that we allow hunting access. Ponca State Park, Indian Cave, Platte River, Mahoney, and then as we work our way west, Shattern and Fort Robb and even Niobrara State Park have opportunities, which are some of my favorite opportunities because some of those state parks, we also do youth mentor hunts at.
7: Oh, we'll have to get into that as here in just a little bit. But I know one thing that when you're talking, especially some of those western parks, and I'm sure there's some spots here in the eastern side as well, sometimes there might be a cabin or two that is usable or some lodging, right?
8: Yeah, our lodging remains open throughout the hunting season. So whether you have a camper or cabin, or rather have a cabin option, those are great opportunities. Be comfortable during your hunt.
7: That's right, because we all need a place to crash after getting up early and staying out until sunset and all that good stuff. Someplace comfortable, or at least a place maybe to catch a meal or two is always a good thing. Now, you bring up mentor hunts. Give us the lowdown on what those might be.
8: Yeah, we partner, our Parks Division partners along with our Law Enforcement Division, where we host a mentor hunt where we have a mentor and a mentee, and sometimes we even invite a parent or a guardian along on that hunt. We provide the muzzleloader for them, take the youth out to the shooting range, do some shooting, and then we go out to the field and hopefully harvest a deer or a turkey. And then part of that, we also have drawings for lifetime hunting permits and a lot of giveaways that our sponsors help to carry out this great event.
7: That's kind of a neat opportunity. A lot of work, a lot of coordination, obviously, and thanks to the guys and gals and parents that help make that happen. But I got to say that, you know, some of the payment on back of that is kind of intrinsic in seeing some of these youngsters take part in what might be their first hunt camp. Kind of give me some of your favorite memories from some of those hunts.
8: years ago, one of my first mentor hunt, I was out with the young kid, and he shot a deer that evening, and he missed at the deer, but the next morning he was able to harvest one, and he told me that was his first deer. So it's always a memorable experience for sure. I still remember like yesterday when my dad and I went out and I harvested my first deer. So it's definitely a tradition that we want to continue to carry on for these families.
7: That's pretty cool. You only get to harvest your first one time, but you get to relive it every time you take somebody new out and see them enjoy the hunt. Well, that's pretty awesome, Tyler. I know you're a pretty busy individual. You got some fun stuff coming up this fall on your own?
8: Yeah, my daughter and I went out last year, and she was able to harvest her first deer, so I'm looking forward to going out this year as well. She's already been talking about it, especially as we get closer to the fall season here.
7: Oh, that's pretty awesome. Folks, make sure you check out all the things that Tyler's talking about. You can find that on our website, outdoornebraska.gov, and just click State Park Hunt, and you can find a whole bunch more. Well, Tyler, thanks for the time today.
8: All right. Hey, thank you, and good luck this fall out in the field.
7: All right. Thanks a bunch. All right, folks, an invasion of your waters when Outdoor Nebraska continues.

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2: Welcome back, everyone, to Outdoor Nebraska. I'm Hershey. Well, the introduction or the occurrence of some non-native plants or wildlife in our state's wild places can create issues that impact usage of critical areas for our native flora, fauna, and, well, us. We get the Outdoor Nebraska inside scoop on a new invasive plant that's, now been found in our Nebraska waters. And we do that with our very own aquatic invasive species program manager, Christopher Starr. How are you doing today, Christopher?
3: I'm doing great. How are you guys?
2: Fine. We're doing pretty darn well. You know, just getting to be even better time of year as we make it through September. I've got to ask, though, because I might not be the only one on the show today, Christopher, that kind of is curious about the life as an aquatic invasive species program manager. What does that entail?
3: It really depends on the time of year. I always joke with my staff that from about May through October, I really don't have much of a life. I spend my summer field season on the road. We're trying to sample as many public waters as we can for zebra mussels and invasive aquatic plants like brittle naiad. I spend most of the time just by myself on a boat somewhere.
2: So
3: I always like to joke that you never quite know what's going to happen. I could get a phone call and be down in Nebraska City and, you know, someone found something in Lake McConaughey and I have to pack a bag and head way. So you just never quite know what the day is going to hold.
2: Well, I was going to say, when you mentioned spending your day on a boat, there's probably a few listeners thinking, hey, I might want to be one of those aquatic invasive species program guys. Till you start saying how much travel's involved, then it probably changes a little bit. Now, you brought up brittle naiad, which made the news recently. Why is that? What's happening in that area?
3: Brittle naiad is an invasive submerged aquatic weed, meaning it grows under the water, and it was recently found in the Missouri River backwaters up by Niobrara. And really, the reason why this was really concerning is this is an area where a long ways away from where we had found it or where it had been found previously. You know, especially with, you know, waterfowl hunting, you know, is really popular up there. We wanted to get the message out and just remind people just to be cognizant of what's in the water.
2: Now, the presence of brittle naiad, which folks is that naiad is N-A-I-A-D, I believe. What kind of issues can it cause?
3: It forms these really thick, dense mats that just completely overtake a water body. So if you're trying to, you know, duck hunt or boat or fish, you know, it pretty much totally impedes the access. So it makes it super, super hard. And, you know, just talking about them waterfowl hunting a little bit, you know, it also can, you know, clog the water and make it hard for ducks to forage as well with some of the native plants we have. So, and really the big concern is it spreads through fragmentation and seeds. So what that means is just a little tiny piece of a leaf can break off and fall to the bottom of, you know, the water body and form a whole new plant.
2: Oh, wow.
3: So it makes it incredibly hard to control, for sure.
2: Oh, my goodness. Now, you mentioned some things that we got to look for, and we'll dive into those here in just a moment. But is it thought that that was something that was brought in from another area, kind of hitchhiked on perhaps a boat?
3: Probably. Prior to just a couple of years ago, we had never found brittle naiad in the state. And then we found it in Cramper Lake, and then we found it in Box Butte, all the way across the state. So, yeah, this was likely brought in by somebody, whether it being a boat or, a duck decoy or something else as well, because, we just really didn't have a large kind of vector around there. So, yeah, that is kind of concerning, and that's why we spend so much time telling folks to do their part and everything like that.
2: So. And so let's get into that. As we, fall fishing is getting more attractive to the diehards that are taking part in that. The waterfowl season, some of the bigger duck boats are going to be coming out on the waters here in the days, weeks, months ahead. What can we do to help limit the spread of any of these aquatic invasive species, including perhaps brittle naiad?
3: There's a lot that folks can do. Most people think, when it gets in the fall, that kind of the risk level is low, but, we're still dealing with this kind of stuff. So, the biggest thing is whether you have, the fishing gear or your boat or duck decoys or anything like that, just make sure you clean, drain, dry. So, clean off all those plant fragments and mud that I talked about, because that can spread from lake to lake. Make sure you clean that off, maybe rinse it off. If you have a boat, make sure you drain all of your interior compartments, because, again, both small plant fragments and little larval zebra mussels can just hitchhike in just a little bit of water. So it's important to drain all those compartments out. And then really the biggest thing is make sure you dry it completely. So whether that's your boat, your interior compartments, your duck decoys, your waders, the back when I duck hunted, I know that was something that you throw your duck decoys in the back of your trunk and you forget about it, and then the smell from that is just horrendous. So, that's just something that, that those are just a few things that people can do just to stop the spread from one lake to another.
2: And you bring up decoys, that's an excellent point, because those weights and anchors on the bottom can definitely collect a lot of stuff, and some due diligence will help. And like you said, we don't want to impact the reasons that draw us out there, and that might be the love for waterfowl and making life tougher on them if things like brittle naiad continue to spread. Well, we're out of time already, Chris. I appreciate this update. Hopefully life gets a little easier for you, and we hear less and less about brittle naiad here in Nebraska.
3: That's the hope, and thanks for having me a lot.
2: Not a problem. 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
9: During the month of August 2026, 15 people were killed in traffic crashes on Nebraska roads, according to data collected by the Nebraska Department of Transportation. The 15 fatalities occurred in 15 fatal crashes. Two of the 11 vehicle occupants killed were not using seatbelts, six were using a seatbelt, and three had seatbelt usage marked as unknown. 11 of the fatalities were in rural locations. There were four fatalities on the interstate, six on other highways, and five on local roads. Three of the fatalities were motorcyclists, one of the fatalities was a pedestrian, and one of the fatalities was driving an all-terrain vehicle. Compare that to August of 2025, there were 22 fatalities last year. Lexington Regional Health Center, KRVN, and Plum Creek Marketplace invite the community to attend at PinkFest 2026 this upcoming Wednesday from 5 to 7:30 p.m. at Plum Creek Marketplace in Lexington. This free community event brings together education, entertainment, shopping, food, family activities, and fundraising to support local individuals and families affected by cancer. PinkFest is designed to raise awareness about breast cancer, encourage early detection and screening, celebrate survivors, and provide valuable health education while raising funds for the Dawson County Care Cancer Fund, which helps local patients facing the financial challenges that often accompany cancer treatment. Governor Jim Pillen and Visit Nebraska Executive Director Jen Jurdy discuss growth in numbers and the importance of tourism as an ongoing major economic driver for the state on Friday. The latest annual report from Visit Nebraska found that spending in Nebraska is on the rise because of an increase in tourism across the state. Jurdy also offered numbers that speak the impact of tourism on taxpayers.
5: Tourism supported nearly 42,000 jobs last year, and the travel spending generated $339.5 million in state and local tax revenue. And to break that down for the everyday Nebraskan, that means every household saved $412 on their taxes last year because of tourism in this state.
9: That's Visit Nebraska Executive Director Jen Jurdy. Tourism is Nebraska's third largest industry overall. And the Nebraska Department of Transportation is accepting public comments regarding its proposed amendment to the statewide transportation improvement project, a mandatory four-year plan of all federally funded transportation projects to be undertaken within the state. More on that story and all of our stories at KRVN.com. Reporting for KRVN News, I'm John Willis.
10: Fox News, I'm Angelo Bavaro. President Trump is gearing up to host a state dinner for his Chinese counterpart next week.
11: Before the Xi sit down, the president attends the United Nations General Assembly and plans to huddle with Gulf leaders at a critical moment in the Iran war.
10: Fox's Peter Ducey. New Fox News polls show how voters are feeling about Iran and the economy.
12: Just 23% think the economy is good or fair. 43% said they are falling behind. And over 60% said gas and food prices are a major problem for their families. 63% of those polled said the president is making the economy worse. On Iran, more than 7 in 10 voters do not think the president has a way to exit the conflict.
10: Fox's Jessica Rosenthal. President Trump announcing a deal with Denmark to bolster U.S. military presence in Greenland. 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
18: The 880 Weather Watch for South Central Nebraska and North Central Kansas calls for a few showers in parts of the region very early today, mainly in Nebraska. Then a few showers and storms become possible by mid to late afternoon, mainly in parts of Kansas. Otherwise, plenty of cloudiness with some sunshine mixed in at times. Highs range from the low 70s in Nebraska to some low 90s in north central Kansas. Tonight, better chance for showers and storms in Kansas. Redeveloping chances mainly after midnight in Nebraska. Lows fall to the upper 50s to low 60s across the region. And then shower chances continue around the area on Sunday, mainly before noon. From the 880 Weather Center, I'm Phil Jensko. 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
24: From the farmers and ranchers of Farm Bureau, this is Farm Weekend. Farmers and ranchers are in Washington, D.C. this week, urging senators to pass the Farm Bill. Chad Smith tells us farmers are targeting all 100 Senate offices.
25: The American Farm Bureau Federation, along with other agriculture organizations, brought farmers and ranchers to Washington, D.C. this week to advocate for farm bill movement in the Senate. Addie Yoder, a Missouri corn and soybean farmer, talked about what they hope to accomplish this week on Capitol Hill.
26: We are really hoping to accomplish a positive vote for the farm bill this week. We should get it voted on in the Senate Ag Committee, and hopefully we can tell our stories to the senators voting and make a positive impact on getting that through.
25: There are many issues that Farm Bureau members want addressed in the final bill.
26: Personally, I think there's some really positive things about conservation going through. I know that there are some changes to crop insurance on specialty crops that would be impactful for a lot of growers, and so that is important as well. If we could get E15 attached to it, that would be a big win for corn farmers too.
25: She said it's vital that farmers get involved and become advocates for agriculture.
26: Farmers are such a small group of people. It's a really unique job, and most people don't have access to one. So anytime we can be in front of them face to face to tell our story ourselves is valuable, not just to us, but to those lawmakers as well. So not everyone wants to do it, and it's not something that's always easy, but if we can make the effort, especially during harvest time, to come off the farm and be in front of people, it's more impactful face to face than it is over email or a phone call.
25: Chad Smith, Washington.
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24: 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Grain growers in western Kansas who plan to campaign for a seat on one of the state's 5 grain commodity commissions, corn, grain sorghum, soybeans, wheat, or sunflowers, should be gathering petition signatures now to meet the November 30th filing deadline. Voting will take place in January through February 2027. The online petition portal is available at kda.gov. 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Members or businesses that sell direct to consumers are encouraged to sign up to learn how to better market their businesses. The workshop will run from 10 a.m. to 1 p.m. and includes lunch. 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KFB will celebrate its 108th annual meeting December 5th through 7th in Manhattan. Events will begin Saturday evening with KFB's foundation fundraiser themed around the National Finals Rodeo. 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
1: There's been plenty of beef industry beef lately over imports and the size of the domestic cattle herd. Yes, the U.S. cattle herd is at a 7-decade low, but we're producing about the same amount of beef as when the herd was at its largest in 1975. That's because cattle production has become much more efficient through selective breeding, better nutrition, and improved carcass utilization. We're getting roughly 50% more beef from each animal. Imports also play an important role, particularly when it comes to ground beef. Americans love their steaks, roasts, and brisket, but we also eat a lot of hamburger. Once the high-value cuts are removed, there isn't enough lean meat left to meet the demand. Imported lean trim can be blended with domestic beef, keeping more of the animal in the food chain and helping hold down grocery prices. Those imports also add value to cattle, which helps support what ranchers receive. It's a complex supply chain, but the goal should be the same: a healthy cattle industry, affordable beef, and a system that benefits producers and consumers.
24: Join us next week for another edition of Farm Weekend from Kansas Farm Bureau, the voice of agriculture.
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That's Dwight Yoakam, fast as you, here on 880 KRVN as we're getting ready to round out the 6 o'clock hour. Here's Kenny Rogers. 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
2: Reporting for KRVN News, I'm Christian Schwartz. Troopers with the Nebraska State Patrol have arrested one person after a pursuit near Broken Bow Thursday evening. At approximately 7.05 p.m., a trooper attempted a traffic stop on a Volkswagen sedan that was driving on the shoulder of Highway 2 between Myrna and Broken Bow. The driver initially stopped, but as the trooper approached the vehicle, the driver accelerated and fled at a high rate of speed, causing a pursuit to ensue. The driver fled westbound on Road 801 with speeds at approximately 100 miles per hour. The vehicle then turned northbound on Road 433 and continued toward Myrna. After the vehicle reached Myrna, the vehicle fled westbound on Highway 2 with speeds above 100 miles per hour. Approximately 2 miles north of Myrna, the driver pulled over to the shoulder and was taken into custody without further incident. NSP dispatchers discovered that the vehicle had been reported stolen out of North Platte. The driver, 37-year-old Joseph Pittman of Cozad, was arrested for flight to avoid arrest, willful reckless driving, theft by receiving stolen property, DUI with 3 prior convictions, driving under suspension, and numerous traffic violations. Pittman was also arrested for an outstanding warrant from Dawson County. He was lodged in Custer County Jail. The entire pursuit lasted less than 10 minutes. For breaking news, weather, market information, and sports, visit us anytime at KRVN.com, find us on Facebook, or stay connected with the KRVN mobile apps. 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
3: More diplomacy. I'm Paul Stevens, Fox News. President Trump gearing up to host a state dinner for his Chinese counterpart next week. Fox's Peter Ducey, details on that and more from the White House.
4: For the Xi sit-down, the president attends the United Nations General Assembly and plans to huddle with Gulf leaders at a critical moment in the Iran war. Asked to preview his remarks to the UN, the president is reflecting on last year's visit. Hoping to control coverage, President Trump posted today, effective immediately, I am banning fake news CNN, MS Now, and Politico from the White House as a result of their constant reporting fake news.
5: It's really just cumulative stories over the last few years. You get sick of it.
4: For decades, CNN, like Fox, has been part of a rotating 5-network TV pool with crews traveling with the president all around the world.
3: And again, Fox's Peter Ducey, this coming after the president tried to bar reporters with the AP from the Oval Office and other press events following an April 2025 lawsuit. Federal judge ruling that the president's actions were unconstitutional. The Trump administration is trying to appeal that. The president announcing also all 50 states have signed on to take part in a new drug pricing model for the U.S.
6: President Trump says the program will give most favored nation pricing to some drugs, promising deep discounts.
5: Economic advisors estimate that the most favored nation's deals that we're extending to states today will save Medicaid over $64 billion.
6: His administration has struck pricing agreements with more than 24 drug makers. During the announcement in the Oval Office, he told reporters, quote, this one thing alone should win us the midterms. It comes as recent polling shows that affordability is at the top of many voters' concerns ahead of the November elections. Tanya J. Powers, Fox News.
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3: That lone holdout juror in the Lindsey Clancy murder trial is breaking his silence.
9: Michael Desmondville, the lone juror who stopped Lindsey Clancy from dodging prison. He says despite withering pressure to do so, he never wavered. Not once said, I didn't have any doubts as I tried to explain different possible theories during deliberation. I kept getting cut off as if I had doubts based on the evidence present, based on all the physical evidence, key witnesses, and what the prosecution presents. I thought it was enough proof that she knew exactly what she was doing and planned. He says the other 11 talked over him all the time and even accused him of caving. The fourth person claimed that he admitted reasonable doubt, which he says never happened.
3: And that's Fox's Kevin Cork. Lindsey Clancy due back in court September 29th, and there is a possibility prosecutors may pass on a retrial. Members of California are facing more severe weather as Orange County has declared a state of emergency for the coastal expansion and erosion. Fox's Christina Coleman explaining the frustrations that residents are having from this weather threat.
10: Some residents are voicing their frustration with the red tape in this heavy regulated state. They say it's keeping folks from adequately protecting their property amid growing concerns over looming El Nino storms. Now, in response to concerns about overregulation, the Coastal Commission tells Fox News that their agency has approved all emergency permit applications for rock revetments along Beach Road and Dana Point, which allow for additional armoring across 17 properties. They also said staff worked hard to make sure folks had the required authorization, including approving permits over Labor Day weekend.
3: And President Trump on Friday signing a law, a sweeping sanctions package targeting Russian officials and key pillars of the Russian economy as their invasion of Ukraine goes on. I'm Paul Stevens. This is Fox News.
0: What a year it's been, celebrating 75 years of KRVN Radio. 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
2: 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Again, that's coming up in your sports. 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
3: The 880 Weather Watch for South Central Nebraska and North Central Kansas calls for a few showers in parts of the region very early today, mainly in Nebraska. Then a few showers and storms become possible by mid to late afternoon, mainly in parts of Kansas. Otherwise, plenty of cloudiness with some sunshine mixed in at times. Highs range from the low 70s in Nebraska to some low 90s in north central Kansas. Tonight, better chance for showers and storms in Kansas. Redeveloping chances mainly after midnight in Nebraska. Lows fall to the upper 50s to low 60s across the region. And then shower chances continue around the area on Sunday, mainly before noon. From the 880 Weather Center, I'm Phil Jensko. 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
6: Nebraska Extension Almanac.
7: One of the joys of gardening is taking some of your houseplants outdoors during the spring to enjoy them during the season on the patio. As fall approaches, it's time to prepare them for the move back indoors. That takes a little preparation, as moving them right back inside will be detrimental to their health. On today's Almanac, Extension Associate Scott Evans talks about some steps you can take that will help the plants get accustomed to your indoor environment.
8: It's hard to believe that we are wrapping up summer and getting ready for fall. And with that, we need to start thinking about getting our houseplants that have been outside all summer ready to come in for the winter. I want to share some tips that will hopefully make this a little bit less stressful for both you and your plants. The first thing that we need to do is stop fertilizing our houseplants with full strength. During the growing season, this is a great way to keep our plants happy and healthy, but as we move into fall and winter, houseplants are not going to be growing as aggressively. When we fertilize, this could push some green growth that can cause some issues down the road, so make sure that you hold off on fertilizing our plants. The next thing that we want to do is to enjoy the outdoors and get our plants hosed off. This is going to be a great way to dislodge any type of hitchhiking insects, such as spiders, aphids, mealybugs. We want to focus on the back side of the leaves. This is where the spider mites and whiteflies like to hang out, so make sure that you focus your water on the back side. We don't need to add soap. Just use water, and we want to do this a couple times, maybe two or three times, to make sure that our plants are free of any insects. While you're washing off your plants, try to pay attention to the saucer or the drip tray that might be attached to the container. Sometimes we get millipedes, roly-polies, and even centipedes that like to hang out in those spaces, so before you bring them in, just give those saucers a good once over. We also want to try to start transitioning our plants to lower light environments. One way we can do this is to take the plants out of full sun and place them underneath a deck or in the shade of a tree for a couple hours, and then move them back out into their original space. This isn't always the easiest thing to do because a lot of us work during the day, but we could try our best, and that's going to help reduce some of that stress from coming inside. The next thing that we want to do is to make sure that we are prepared. Most of us are going to wait for that first frost warning before we start bringing plants in, but in the meantime, we can make sure that we have any type of clear plastic trays, plant caddies, and the spaces carved out indoors for our houseplants. A lot of us probably have a new plant or two since the growing season has started, so make sure that you have space to put your new plants into. You can check out our YouTube page where you can find some other segments that we talk about houseplants and grow lights, and that can help ease some of those issues that you might be dealing with throughout the winter. Hopefully you can find

0: some of these tips helpful to make that transition from outside to inside a little bit easier.
1: 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For more information on how your university is serving Nebraskans, go to extension.unl.edu.
2: For busy families, getting beef on the dinner table doesn't have to mean firing up the grill or spending an hour in the kitchen. I'm Alex Makovica on the Rural Radio Network. Good morning. That was the message from the Nebraska Beef Council at this year's Nebraska State Fair, where Nutrition and Education Director Mitch Rippey demonstrated a fresh tomato beef and penne pasta dish.
3: What I really liked about demonstrating that particular recipe at the State Fair was honestly the timing of it, right? We're at a point of the year where gardens are producing a lot of tomatoes, and you know, here's an easy way to actually use some of that fresh produce there as a family meal. And on top of that, it's incredibly versatile. So if you had, say, zucchinis or peppers from the garden, throw those in, right? If your family likes onions or mushroom, go ahead and add those. And if you want to change it up, the pasta, to have something that maybe you already have on hand in your pantry, you can do that too, right? So it's less about following a complicated recipe perfectly and more about just having that basic meal planning template that families can make on their own.
2: But he says you're not alone if you're burnt out on ground beef. Rippey says it may be time to look toward another cut, and he suggests...
3: I love any time that we can utilize a roast, right? Like, we can go ahead and set that in a slow cooker here before we leave for work or take the kids to school. We come home, and we have a great cut of beef that's incredibly versatile. You can have anything like a pot roast, but then you can use that for maybe tacos, barbecue beef, maybe like a stir-fry dish as well. So a lot of different flavor profiles we can add into that.
2: Of course, you can find all of these tips, recommendations, recipes at nebeef.org. The Beef Council is also putting beef into Nebraska classrooms. It's through a program called Beef for the Classroom, reimbursing family and consumer science teachers for beef that's used in culinary and nutrition education. Depending on the schools, those teachers can receive between $75 and $200 per school. 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
6: Nebraska wheat continues to move from fields across the state to consumers overseas, with Japan and Philippines among the state's largest wheat markets. Good morning on the Rural Radio Network. I am Carla Whittington. Nebraska Wheat Board District 3 Representative and Vice Chair Mary Eisenzimmer recently traveled with Governor Jim Pillen and a Nebraska trade team delegation to Japan and the Philippines. Mary says that the trip gave her a closer look at how Nebraska wheat is used after it leaves the farm.
7: For me personally, it was just a really eye-opening experience to come from a wheat farm and just see how the mills and the bakeries over there. I obviously know that our wheat production is down because we're feeling that economically on our own farm this year, but I hadn't really processed in my own mind what that does to them on food consumption over there for groceries in their store when they don't have products.
6: Meanwhile, the Sand Hills Cattle Association Steers for Students program is accepting applications through December 1st. The program allows ranchers to donate a steer to a local school, with the association covering feed and processing costs. Executive Director of the Sand Hills Cattle Association, Cammy Freeman, says the goal is to connect students with the beef production process.
8: We've actually had some young folks decide that they wanted to go into meat evaluation as they got older. And so that's all the program is designed to do, is educate our youth and get them excited about where their food comes from.
6: Producers that are interested in donating a steer can contact the Sand Hills Cattle Association. The cattle will be shipped to the feedlot on December 2nd. And that is a look at agricultural news this morning here on the Rural Radio Network.
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0: For KRVN Sports, I'm Christian Schwartz. Well, the top-ranked Nebraska volleyball team got it done at home over North Carolina, downing the Tar Heels 3-1. Harper Murray led the team with 12 kills. Bergen Riley served up 34 assists, while Olivia Mock led the team in digs with 10. The Huskers get the day off before hosting Florida Gulf Coast tomorrow at noon. That's a matchup you can listen to on 880 KRVN. Meanwhile, the Husker football team will look for a 3-0 start to the season when they take on the North Dakota Fighting Hawks in Lincoln tonight. The last time these two teams met was in 2022 when Nebraska held off North Dakota 38-17. That game was notable as it was the final win of the Scott Frost era. Pregame for today's matchup is at 2 p.m. with kickoff at 6 p.m. and you can listen to it on 880 KRVN. Today, the UNK football team will look to be road warriors as the Lopers play at 17th-ranked Emporia State. The Lopers are 0-2, following tight losses to Wayne State and Chadron State to start the year. Head coach Ryan Held wants to see his team go out and prove a bunch of people wrong.
1: We're going to play a team that is feeling, you know, good about themselves, as they should. 17th-ranked, they've beaten two ranked teams. They get another home game. Here comes 0-2 Kearney. So what Kearney team shows up? The team that's capable of being as good as anybody, or are we going to let two losses become three?
0: The Hornets are 3-0 on the season with wins over nationally ranked Pitt State and Michigan Tech. Kickoff is set for 4 p.m. and the game can be heard on 93.1 The River, 106.9 in Kearney, on the River app, and online and worldwide at krvn.com. Meanwhile, the 7th-ranked UNK volleyball team set for a big matchup tonight as they take on 13th-ranked Washburn. That match is set for 6 p.m. on the MIAA network. And finally, Dr. Tom Osborne was inducted into the Nebraska Hall of Fame yesterday. The former Husker football coach is the first living member to be nominated and honored by the Nebraska Hall of Fame thanks to Legislative Bill 596 that was signed into law in July earlier this year. Osborne was nominated by Jim Rose, former Husker broadcaster, who spoke during the ceremony.
2: A humble son of our state, star athlete, educator, coach, congressman, mentor, a life dedicated to benefiting our young people. First, as a legendary college football coach, whose teams for an entire generation delivered great victories, memorable moments, and championships. But in doing so, he also demonstrated a rare loyalty that begets a pride of place that we Nebraskans had never before known.
0: Governor Jim Pillen presented the proclamation and spoke about his memories and the impact Osborne had on his life over the years as a coach and mentor. Pillen also touched on the teammates mentoring program that Osborne and his wife Nancy founded in 1991. Read more on that story as well as other sports stories when you go to krvn.com. That was a check of your sports. I'm Christian Schwartz.
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7: It is time for this week's Pork Industry Report, brought to you by the Nebraska Pork Producers Association. I'm Chad Moyer. Catching up today with Seth Mitchell, Executive Director of the Nebraska Pork Producers Association. And it's been a busy couple of weeks, Seth. Pork producers from Nebraska have been to the Swine Health Improvement Plan Conference and also to that Legislative Action Conference out in Washington, D.C. So, first of all, Swine Health Improvement Plan Conference, given the situation in the United States right now, I know it was kind of a tough year earlier this year on the PERS front, but what would you say got the most attention? What did the delegates mostly talk about?
8: Over the past couple of years, USSHIP has really shifted its focus from being largely centered around foreign animal disease prevention and preparedness into a space to where we're starting to take a look at how we can utilize that program to advance domestic disease mitigation, namely PERS, PED, and mycoplasma. And through that, we have clean and monitored statuses that producers can apply for to be certified that their operation is conducting the regular testing necessary to meet the requirements for those certifications as part of an overall effort that aligns with the National Pork Board's new National Swine Health Strategy to advance disease elimination goals. And so I would say a lot of the conversation this year kind of did tie back to the National Swine Health Strategy, namely in the space of PED elimination, recognizing that that could be an entry level opportunity for more advanced conversations around disease elimination regarding PERS and some of those other diseases. But with PED specifically, a lot of our swine health professionals and producers recognize that as quote unquote the low hanging fruit that we could tackle as an industry as we work towards larger goals.
7: All right, very good. And then the other event that was attended by Nebraska pork producers was the Legislative Action Conference out in Washington, D.C. That took place this week, Tuesday, Wednesday, Thursday, I believe. And boy, what a time to be in Washington, D.C. when there was movement on the Senate Farm Bill, huh?
8: Yeah, I tell you, timing is everything. And, you know, we've had this event planned months in advance, and it just so happened that on the very day that many of us were having our Hill visits, the Senate proceeded with a farm bill markup at 3:30 in the afternoon. So a very timely trip, and you know, always appreciate the opportunity to engage with our congressional offices and elected officials.
7: All right. Now, specifically on the farm bill, there were some issues that pork producers specifically were watching. What are those? What's the status of those?
8: Well, we've been singing the same song for quite some time now, Chad, so I don't think it comes with any surprise that our number one issue in the Farm Bill continues to be finding a solution to Proposition 12, and more specifically, preemption to a potential patchwork of regulation that would be devastating to our producers as they try to navigate the potential uncertainties of a state-by-state

0: how housing standards. And so that continues to be our main focus, pursuing a solution to Proposition 12. You know, we were disappointed that there was not the Save Our Bacon Act was not ultimately included in the Senate version of the farm bill that was passed through. But we remain optimistic and are certainly glad to see that language advanced, because we're moving in the right direction, and there is a window of opportunity as that language goes forward for the House and the Senate to reconcile their differences, and for our champion and Chairman G.T. Thompson on the House side, who was able to include language around a Prop 12 solution in the House version of the bill, to come together with the Senate leaders and really fight and negotiate for a Prop 12 solution that would be included in the versions that would be sent back to the respective chambers for a vote before it would go to the president's desk.
1: Seth, you made mention, too, that access to labor, again, was a topic at this year's LAC. So what is being done on that front to ensure a workforce that'll work on pork farms?
0: Yeah, I mean, it's no surprise that labor continues to be a challenge for our producers out in the countryside. We see a decline in rural populations as folks move to urban centers, and Nebraska has one of the lowest unemployment rates in the entire country, and so certainly a need for folks that are willing to work and do the jobs necessary to make sure our animals are well cared for on our farms each and every day. And so a solution that's been offered is the Securing Agricultural Workforce Act, and it's been exciting to see momentum around that conversation. One of the key provisions in this bill is revising the H-2A visa program to allow for year-round access to temporary labor. And key difference here is that previously the H-2A visa program was not, there was not eligibility for livestock because it was temporary in nature and it requires an unskilled workforce. And so the new bill would allow for year-round access through that H-2A visa program, so that our producers have access to it and continue and can use that program to get unskilled labor on their farms and complete the jobs that need to get done.
1: All right, very good. So again, like you said, very active schedule for the Nebraska pork producers. Thank you so much for telling us, Seth Mitchell. He is the executive director of the Nebraska Pork Producers Association. That concludes this week's Pork Industry Report, brought to you by the Nebraska Pork Producers Association. Responsible people producing sustainable pork. For more information, you can call the home office in Lincoln, 888-627-7675. 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
6: For KRVN News, I'm Alex Hamicky. The University of Nebraska Board of Regents will hold a special meeting at 11 a.m. on Friday, September 25th in the boardroom at Varner Hall in Lincoln. The meeting is open to the public and will be live streamed at nebraska.edu. The board will approve four people to serve as its representatives on the Nebraska Medicine Board. The group will include community members and regents. Choosing the members is the next step in putting Nebraska Medicine's new governance structure in place. At a special meeting earlier this month, the regents approved adding the Omaha Community Foundation as a governing member of Nebraska Medicine. Deschler native Caden Gonzalez took second place on Thursday's edition of Wheel of Fortune. He won $17,948 off roughly $2,000 from qualifying for the final wheel. He's the third Nebraskan to appear on a daytime television game show this summer, following two people from Lincoln who appeared on Jeopardy in May. Thursday's episode of Wheel of Fortune is now available for streaming on Hulu and Peacock. Finally in news, the Curtis Fall Festival has kicked off. It runs through Sunday in Curtis, and Fall Festival Committee Chairwoman Doris Burke says Saturday starts off with the Senior Center breakfast at 7 a.m., vendors in the park starting at 9 a.m., a quilt show at the Methodist Church at 9 a.m., and more throughout the day.
7: At 10:30, we will have a kitty parade. The theme is Yankee Doodle Dandy. At 11 o'clock is the grand parade. Our theme this year is the Stars and Stripes, celebrating 250 years. And then at noon is when all the big stuff starts. We have games and activities in the park. At 2 o'clock, the firemen are going to have a water fight. At 3 o'clock, there is a Scotch Doubles Tournament held at the Yellow Rose. At 6 o'clock is the Ranch Rodeo at Mill Park. And then at 7 o'clock to 10 o'clock, there is a teen dance at the community center.
6: 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I'm Alex Amicky.
8: Fox News, I'm Paul Stevens. President Trump banning three news agencies, he says, from covering the White House.
9: A senior White House official is telling us that brass at CNN, MS Now, and Politico are being informed that they can't come to campus.
8: And that's Fox's Peter Ducey. The move yet to become another test of constitutional First Amendment protections. A move, meantime, for some cheaper prescription drugs.
10: Lower prescription drugs soon be in store for millions of Americans on Medicaid. President Trump announcing all 50 states will join a program to provide so-called most favored nation pricing. It follows last year's executive order, which calls for the U.S. not to pay more for medication than the lowest paying nation.
8: And that is Fox's Chanley Painter. 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
14: The 880 Weather Watch for South Central Nebraska and North Central Kansas calls for a few showers in parts of the region very early today, mainly in Nebraska. Then a few showers and storms become possible by mid to late afternoon, mainly in parts of Kansas. Otherwise, plenty of cloudiness with some sunshine mixed in at times. Highs range from the low 70s in Nebraska to some low 90s in north central Kansas. Tonight, better chance for showers and storms in Kansas, redeveloping chances mainly after midnight in Nebraska. Lows fall to the upper 50s to low 60s across the region. And then shower chances continue around the area on Sunday, mainly before noon. From the 880 Weather Center, I'm Phil Jensko. 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

0: That's Clay Walker, Live Until I Die, here on 880 KRVN. 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

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We're going to start to round out the 7 o'clock hour. 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
5: Reporting for KRVN News, I'm Christian Schwartz. Governor Jim Pillen and Visit Nebraska Executive Director Jen Jurdy discussed growth in numbers and the importance of tourism as an ongoing major economic driver for the state on Friday. The latest annual report from Visit Nebraska found that spending in Nebraska is on the rise because of an increase in tourism across the state. According to Visit Nebraska, spending in Nebraska reached $4.7 billion in 2025, which is a 2.6% increase from 2024 and a 5% increase in state and local revenue. But Jurdy says tourism is more than numbers.
6: Those numbers are great, but when we think about it in the billions and billions, that's not really what tourism is. It's every transaction. It's staying at the hotel after a day on the Niobrara in Valentine. It's going to Cunningham's on the lake after seeing the Sandhill Crane migration. It's getting the tank of gas in Broken Bow after getting your passport stamps all day. Tourism is the cup of coffee, it is the souvenir you bought, and it is supporting our small businesses in the state.
5: Visit Nebraska Executive Director Jen Jurdy. Tourism is Nebraska's third largest industry overall. And that was a quick look at your news. For more stories, weather, sports, and ag information, you can find that on our website, krvn.com. 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
0: Win a new pickup, a grill, or a four-wheeler from Hank's Gas and Groceries. 880 KRVN, Lexington, Nebraska.
7: More diplomacy. I'm Paul Stevens, Fox News. President Trump gearing up to host a state dinner for his Chinese counterpart next week. Fox's Peter Ducey, details on that and more from the White House.
8: For the Xi sit-down, the president attends the United Nations General Assembly and plans to huddle with Gulf leaders at a critical moment in the Iran war. Asked to preview his remarks to the UN, the president is reflecting on last year's visit. Hoping to control coverage, President Trump posted today, effective immediately, I am banning fake news CNN, MS Now, and Politico from the White House as a result of their constant reporting fake news.
9: It's really just cumulative stories over the last 2 years. You get sick of it.
8: For decades, CNN, like Fox, has been part of a rotating five-network TV pool, with crews traveling with the president all around the world.
7: And again, Fox's Peter Ducey, this coming after the president tried to bar reporters with the AP from the Oval Office and other press events following an April 2025 lawsuit. Federal judge ruling that the president's actions were unconstitutional. The Trump administration is trying to appeal that. The president announcing also all 50 states have signed on to take part in a new drug pricing model for the U.S.
10: President Trump says the program will give most favored nation pricing to some drugs, promising deep discounts.
9: Economic advisors estimate that the most favored nation's deals that we're extending to states today will save Medicaid over $64 billion.
10: His administration has struck pricing agreements with more than 24 drug makers. During the announcement in the Oval Office, he told reporters, quote, this one thing alone should win us the midterms. It comes as recent polling shows that affordability is at the top of many voters' concerns ahead of the November elections. Tanya J. Powers, Fox News.
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14: Temperatures being 30 degrees above average.
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7: That lone holdout juror in the Lindsey Clancy murder trial is breaking his silence.
15: Michael Desmondville, the lone juror who stopped Lindsey Clancy from dodging prison. He says, despite withering pressure to do so, he never wavered. Not once. Said, I didn't have any doubts as I tried to explain different possible theories during deliberation. I kept getting cut off as if I had doubts based on the evidence present, based on all the physical evidence, key witnesses, and what the prosecution presents. I thought it was enough proof that she knew exactly what she was doing and planned. He says the other 11 talked over him all the time and even accused him of caving. The fourth person claimed that he admitted reasonable doubt, which he says never happened.
7: And that's Fox's Kevin Cork. Lindsey Clancy due back in court September 29th, and there is a possibility prosecutors may pass on a retrial. Members of California are facing more severe weather as Orange County has declared a state of emergency for the coastal expansion and erosion. Fox's Christina Coleman explaining the frustrations that residents are having from this weather threat.
16: Some residents are voicing their frustration with the red tape in this heavy regulated state. They say it's keeping folks from adequately protecting their property amid growing concerns over looming El Nino storms. Now, in response to concerns about overregulation, the Coastal Commission tells Fox News that their agency has approved all emergency permit applications for rock revetments along Beach Road and Dana Point, which allow for additional armoring across 17 properties. They also said staff worked hard to make sure folks had the required authorization, including approving permits over Labor Day weekend.
7: And President Trump on Friday signing a law, a sweeping sanctions package targeting Russian officials and key pillars of the Russian economy as their invasion of Ukraine goes on. I'm Paul Stevens. This is Fox News.
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4: The 880 Weather Watch for South Central Nebraska and North Central Kansas calls for a few showers in parts of the region very early today, mainly in Nebraska. Then a few showers and storms become possible by mid to late afternoon, mainly in parts of Kansas. Otherwise, plenty of cloudiness with some sunshine mixed in at times. Highs range from the low 70s in Nebraska to some low 90s in North Central Kansas. Tonight, better chance for showers and storms in Kansas, redeveloping chances mainly after midnight in Nebraska. Lows fall to the upper 50s to low 60s across the region. And then shower chances continue around the area on Sunday, mainly before noon. From the 880 Weather Center, I'm Phil Jensko. 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
7: Chad Moyer with you. It is time for our Using Your Bean to Market Your Grain program, and it features Jeff Peterson of Heartland Farm Partners in Lincoln as we kind of break down what's going on in the markets, what it means for our very own marketing plan. Well, let's start with that. You know, as we sit on the very cusp of harvest, what do you think are the most important factors that we should be watching in corn and soybeans right now?
8: Yeah, I think as we dig in and take a look, we really want to keep a very close eye on what's going on with the U.S.-Iran war. And the main thing there is just in regard to what that's going to do to the price of crude oil. Right after that, I think we need to also be watching those fund positions very closely. You know, we know that every Friday we get an update from the previous Tuesday, watch what they're doing, whether they're buying and selling. And there's also ways to be able to, you know, figure out what their positioning is on a daily basis, or at least a good estimate. In addition, we want to watch South American weather extremely close, see how that's progressing, how the planting's going there. And then we've also got President Trump and President Xi coming up next week. We want to watch, you know, what comes out of that meeting. So those are some of the big items that we want to watch. And, of course, harvest, you know, harvest progress. What are we making for progress from the harvest side? But then also, how are the yields coming in compared to last year, so we can compare and get an idea of what we think they'll need to be for adjustments in the October report.
7: All right. Now, you mentioned something in there, a few different things. Let's hit on that first one, the meeting at the White House next week with President Trump and President Xi of China. Why is that important, and what are you kind of looking for from that meeting?
8: Yeah, a few things. One, we want to make sure it holds, and what's, both sides have announced that it will hold on the 24th. We also are seeing some prep work going on. Looks like we've got some trade reps, U.S. side and also China side, meeting this weekend in New York, so that's a good setup there. You know, from the ag side, what we're really wanting to watch is that, are we going to get any confirmation or basically not confirming on that 25 million metric tons? I mean, that came out, never really was confirmed from China side. Came out from basically the White House administration fact sheets. China is well on their way. They probably have over 50% of that bought, depending on how much of the unknown category, you know, on the export sales you count, but they're moving along on that. We also want to see, is there any talk in regard to that $17 billion worth of additional purchases that were not soybeans? Is there any detail given on that? One other thing gets to be is that

0: is there any talk of reduction on tariffs? Or for some reason, do they end up getting into some harder discussions as it relates to what are we going to do with the, basically weapon sales to Taiwan? Does that cause any type of friction in there that, you know, could cause some talk of escalation on tariffs? I don't think that'll be the case. So, you know, those are some of the things that we're looking for coming out of that meeting.
1: All right. Well, we'll definitely keep an eye on that. What about fund activity in today's markets? Are the funds as deeply in these commodities, or what's their status?
0: Yeah, they really are. If you look at it on the corn side, they've got over 2 billion bushels of corn that they've got bought, and probably, you know, 1.1 million, 1.2 million on the bean side. So they're playing a big role. At least so far, it sure appears that they've been a defender. When we see some weakness in the market, it sure seems like they've been buying it, and it sure seems like they're eyeing up maybe some higher prices down the road. But what we have to realize is that we are coming into a time where there's a lot of information. One thing we haven't mentioned, it's a little further out that we have to be aware of, is we got quarterly stocks reports coming out at the end of the month, and that could be an important factor just to make sure we know exactly where our stocks are at and how it compares to what the, you know, monthly WASDE report numbers show. So that's going to be really important to continue to watch that. So yes, the funds are playing a big part, and we got to keep a close eye on their positions.
1: All right. What about, you know, while we're getting ready for harvest, they're getting ready to plant down in South America. So is there anything in South America that adds to this storyline right now?
0: Yeah, there's a lot coming on, you know, coming out of South America. If you look at it with the setup of the El Nino where it's at, as we'd expect, they've still got some drier conditions, but they have picked up a little bit of rain in the north. But overall, you know, planting is off to a pretty slow start, probably 1 to 1.5% planted on the soybean side. Last numbers I ended up seeing on the first crop corn, you know, it was about 20% planted on that. Argentina is about 16% planted on corn and have not started on the soybean side. So, you know, we're going to want to watch, you know, what's going on down there. So far, I wouldn't say there's anything that's concerning, but with the setup on the El Nino, it still does become a concern of what the soybean yield is going to be on this first crop, and then what impact that could have on the safrinha corn crop.
1: Okay. Anything to our marketing plan? What should we be focused on with that right now?
0: We focus closely on basis levels. If you've got stuff that has to move that you've got unhedged to arise, watch your basis levels close. I think we'll see probably a little bit more of an improvement yet, especially if the weather, you know, remains wet. But as soon as the combines start to roll and there's some more, you know, soybeans and stuff ready, I think we'll see some pressure come in on the bean side. And I think with a little bit behind that, there'll be a little bit of pressure come in on the corn. So watch those basis levels close. If you haven't rolled out your hedges or hedged to arrives yet, watch your spreads. We get a little bit of weakness here in the market coming into harvest. That will give us an opportunity to do that.
1: And if folks want to reach out and talk about the marketing plan, how can they do that?
0: You bet. Give me a call at 402-366-4694. 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
1: Always great to have you on the air. Thanks for the conversation. Jeff Peterson, Heartland Farm Partners in Lincoln, and are using your bean to market your grain program. 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
4: USDA releasing its latest cattle on feed report on Friday afternoon, showing the number of cattle on feed up 1% from a year ago. But the bigger number may be placements, down 9% nationwide and falling to the lowest August level since this series began back in 1996. Joining me now to break down the report and what it means for the cattle market is livestock analyst Kyle Bumstead. Kyle, when you look at the cattle on feed report, what numbers jump out to you first?
5: The one that stood out the most, obviously, was that placement number. It came in lower than all the other market analysts and all the marketing analysts. And like you said, it's the lowest August placement here that we've seen in the series since 1996. Now, on feed, the estimate was 101.8, and it came in at 100.7. And a lot of folks are going to call it 101, whatever. Placements, they were estimated at 97.3%. They came in at 90.8%.

0: Some will call it 91 for rough figuring. Marketings, they were estimated at 96.2%, and they came in at 96.7%. And when we look at the weight run down here, every class is down year to year, but the cattle that did move in August were the big ones. Obviously, they're looking at that board crush, and they're looking at the quick turnaround here. It doesn't take near as much weight to put or doesn't take near as much time to put the weight on here. So they're reaching for heavy feeders and the quick turns here. So looking at things here, we're running, like you said, smallest cow herd in 75 years, record low cattle coming in the front door, and the feed yards are still holding out more than a year ago. Tight cattle does not necessarily mean tight beef. What it means for us basically is the packer got his margin back here this month. It pulled cattle a touch harder than the trade expected. So this wall of heavy cattle out front isn't going anywhere just yet, but the supply behind that wall is supposed to be getting thinner with every report that we've seen.
1: That's livestock analyst Kyle Bumstead joining us on the Rural Radio Network.
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4: Chad Moyer with you here on the Rural Radio Network. Let's continue the discussion about yesterday's cattle on feed report. Again, cattle inventory came in at 11.2 million head as of September 1, 1% above a year ago. Placements in feedlots, 1.62 million, 9% below last year. Marketings of fed cattle in August, 1.52 million head, 3% below last year. On a state-by-state basis, Nebraska on feed as of September 1, 2.47 million head. That is 2% higher than 1 year ago. Placements in Nebraska came in at 410,000, and that is down 14% from 1 year ago. And then marketings out of Nebraska came in at 400,000 head. That is down 6% from 1 year ago. In Kansas, total on feed was 2.32 million head, down 1% from last year. And placements in Kansas, 440,000 head. That is down 7% from a year ago. Marketings in Kansas, 370,000 head, down 4% from 1 year ago. In Texas, total on feed, 2.5 million head, steady with a year ago. Placements in Texas, 320,000 head. That is down 6% from 1 year ago. And fed cattle marketings out of Texas, 320,000 head, steady with 1 year ago. Other states in the region, Iowa on feed, 670,000 head, down 3%. Placements in Iowa, 61,000 head. That is down 6%. Marketings in Iowa were 59,000 head. That is down 6%. And then in Colorado, total on feed, 905,000 head, up 2%. Placements in Colorado, 115,000 head. That's down 18% from a year ago. And marketings in Colorado, 110,000 head, down 12% from a year ago. 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

0: For KRVN Sports, I'm Christian Schwartz. Well, the top-ranked Nebraska volleyball team got it done at home over North Carolina, downing the Tar Heels 3-1. Harper Murray led the team with 12 kills. Bergen Riley served up 34 assists, while Olivia Mock led the team in digs with 10. The Huskers get the day off before hosting Florida Gulf Coast tomorrow at noon. That's a matchup you can listen to on 880 KRVN. Meanwhile, the Husker football team will look for a 3-0 start to the season when they take on the North Dakota Fighting Hawks in Lincoln tonight. The last time these two teams met was in 2022 when Nebraska held off North Dakota 38-17. That game was notable as it was the final win of the Scott Frost era. Pre-game for today's matchup is at 2 p.m. with kickoff at 6 p.m. and you can listen to it on 880 KRVN. Today, the UNK football team will look to be road warriors as the Lopers play at 17th-ranked Emporia State. The Lopers are 0-2 following tight losses to Wayne State and Chadron State to start the year. Head coach Ryan Held wants to see his team go out and prove a bunch of people wrong.
1: We're going to play a team that is feeling, you know, good about themselves, as they should. 17th-ranked, they've beaten two ranked teams. They get another home game. Here comes 0-2 Kearney. So what Kearney team shows up? The team that's capable of being as good as anybody, or are we going to let two losses become three?
0: The Hornets are 3-0 on the season with wins over nationally ranked Pitt State and Michigan Tech. Kickoff is set for 4 p.m. and the game can be heard on 93.1 The River, 106.9 in Kearney, on the River app, and online and worldwide at krvn.com. Meanwhile, the 7th-ranked UNK volleyball team set for a big matchup tonight as they take on 13th-ranked Washburn. That match is set for 6 p.m. on the MIAA network. And finally, Dr. Tom Osborne was inducted into the Nebraska Hall of Fame yesterday. The former Husker football coach is the first living member to be nominated and honored by the Nebraska Hall of Fame thanks to Legislative Bill 596 that was signed into law in July earlier this year. Osborne was nominated by Jim Rose, former Husker broadcaster, who spoke during the ceremony.
2: A humble son of our state, star athlete, educator, coach, congressman, mentor, a life dedicated to benefiting our young people. First, as a legendary college football coach whose teams for an entire generation delivered great victories, memorable moments, and championships. But in doing so, he also demonstrated a rare loyalty that begets a pride of place that we Nebraskans had never before known.
0: Governor Jim Pillen presented the proclamation and spoke about his memories and the impact Osborne had on his life over the years as a coach and mentor. Pillen also touched on the teammates mentoring program that Osborne and his wife Nancy founded in 1991. Read more on that story as well as other sports stories when you go to krvn.com. That was a check of your sports. I'm Christian Schwartz. Shotkoski Hay Company is now booking corn stalk acres for this fall's harvest. 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
0: Argon shiver me timbers, today be the 19th of September. And if you could guess, today be International Talk Like a Pirate Day. I did my best, I feel like. I feel like that was pretty good. Let's be honest. If you don't want to talk like a pirate today, well, maybe you could just try some butterscotch pudding because it is National Butterscotch Pudding Day as well. Not a big fan of butterscotch, not a big fan of pudding. So again, that's just another food that is off the table for me. I'm a very picky eater. If you haven't guessed, a lot of these national holidays really aren't for me. Although we did have National Double Cheeseburger not too long ago. That's up my alley. That's up my alley, I'll tell you that much. All right, celebrities celebrating their birthdays today include actor and host for The Tonight Show, Jimmy Fallon, who is 52 years old today. Country legend Trisha Yearwood is 62 years old today. And actor Jeremy Irons, you might know him as Scar from The Lion King. He's been in many movies. He is 78 years old today. So happy birthday to them. And if today happens to be your birthday, well, happy birthday to you as well. The KRVN Health Checkup is up next here on 880 KRVN.
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1: Time for KRVN's conversation today. We're coming to you from Husker Harvesting, so that's kind of fun. And Katie Mulligan's here with Two Rivers Public Health. How are you?
7: Good. How are you?
1: I am good. I am good. We've been talking about, of course, here at Husker Harvest Day, so many things and lots of stuff to do with farming. And I kind of wanted to touch on that as we get into harvest. This is an important time, huh?
7: It is, and just important for our whole community all of the time. There's so many things going on at harvest that it's a good thought to talk about all of the public health around harvest season and the safety of our community, all of those things.
1: You know, one of the things that I think that we often forget about is just the long hours and everything that goes into it. So let's look at from the agriculture side first, and some of the things that those guys have to keep in mind as they're going through these long hours.
7: Right. So we see time and again that when people are working long hours, they're not thinking as clearly as they could be. So I often catch myself doing things like, well, I'll just do this one more thing and it's okay if I'm really tired. I'm just going to push through. I'll get it done tonight and it won't hang over my head for the evening, especially when you're thinking about like those late night harvesting hours. And when you're making those decisions, you often make more mistakes and that work isn't as good. It's not as safe. And you're not protecting yourself from any future problems.
1: So how do you go about sort of, what are maybe some strategies that you tell folks that are doing this?
7: We would recommend a check-in buddy, someone that's going to assess you and make sure you're safe. And, you know, like, and it could be a partner, it could be a coworker, it could be anybody like that, where they, like, they're monitoring you, you're monitoring them, and you're making sure that they're safe and asking questions. How do you feel? Are you sure you're not too tired? Maybe it's better to take a break in the morning. And then also, we would recommend just taking care of yourself. We know that a lot of people have snacks in their tractors and snacks in their trucks. Make sure you're having healthy snacks, lots of fiber, lots of protein, that well-rounded diet, and then of course tons of water intake. When you get tired like that, I always slip on drinking water, and then you feel worse, and your body doesn't recover as well.
1: Yeah, that's really good strategy. We think about that a little bit, because I think that's a common thing for so many of us, that we just don't drink water. We don't. We just kind of, maybe we'll
8: skip meals even because we're just so focused on the work. And so we kind of got to discipline ourselves a little bit, don't we?
7: Right. Or give yourself tools. If I'm skipping a meal, I am definitely guilty of that. Just get this done and then I'll have dinner after. And then you get to after and you're so tired you don't actually make your dinner. And I know we have a ton of really smart people and they probably already have their own tips and tricks, but it always helps me if I have snacks at hand. So those easy calorie sources like peanut butter sandwiches or like even an apple, try to be a little bit healthier because you're going to feel better if you're eating better things. And then all of those sneaky tricks. We're coming into fall, so all of those crock pot dinners are really good and they're low effort. So you can just come home, scoop your meal and eat and go to bed if you're that exhausted.
8: Yeah, that's a great suggestion. You know, those crock pots have been just a godsend for so many people because you set it and forget it kind of. And there it is. You know, one of the things that I found out just trying to get stuff done late is the old celery and peanut butter is a great thing. Peanut mm-hmm. butter is like in a for healthy stuff. Peanut butter is great, isn't it?
7: It really is, and that celery and peanut butter trick is extra good because you have tons of fiber. You're getting that roughage for your whole system to get cleaned out, and then it's so easy, and you don't have to worry about refrigerating it. You don't have to worry about like a ton of meal prep. You just kind of grab it and, you know, scoop it out of the jar if you're not sharing with anybody.
8: That's important. Well, what about for any other recommendations, maybe for folks that aren't farming, that are out there, any other safety tips out there?
7: It's that time of year. So dusk and dawn, you're going to see farm equipment on the road. And we'd really recommend being extra cautious, especially in dusk and dawn when you're driving to and from school, from work. Pay attention for those vehicles on the road and make sure you're driving extra cautiously. We also expect to see more animals on the road this time of year. And anything that might be something you could hit, we want you to really try to not hit it as hard.
8: And obviously keep watch on some of those intersections out in the country, because if some of the corn hasn't gone down, those can be hard to see and slow down for sure.
7: Exactly. Yes.
8: I think slow down is maybe the way we ought to cut the. That's our theme for this, because.
7: Exactly.
8: We get in such a hurry, but. It's going to get done, right? I mean, it's going to get done eventually.
7: It's going to get done, yes. And I feel that same kind of pressure, obviously not exactly the same pressure, but I can empathize with that pressure and the performing the tasks, and you're always going to perform it better if you've taken care of yourself and you've taken due caution.
8: Anything else that's come down the pipe maybe this week or so from Two Rivers Public Health that we ought to know about?
7: We have an exciting event happening in Holdridge next week. On the 24th, we'll be holding a community baby shower. Young families are welcome. We will have free diapers. We're going to have quite a few giveaways. And then it's a good way to connect with a lot of local entities to get some help as you're a newly pregnant person, or just recently post-pregnant and need additional help in that way. It should be a fun event.
8: What a great idea. I never even thought about that. A community baby shower. I love it.
7: Yes. Yep. We'll be at the city auditorium too. So indoors should be either cool or warm, whatever we need it to be.
8: Very good. Anything else for us today, Katie?
7: We do have, it's vaccine season. So we are offering several vaccine clinics. We'll have some in office. We'll have some out in the community. We'll be in Lexington the first week of October on that Wednesday. Get your flu shot, get your COVID shot, make sure you're protected. If you're not getting those things, we really want you to wash your hands frequently, stay home when you're sick for everybody, and make sure you take care of yourselves.
8: If COVID taught us anything, it was stay home when you're sick, please, because I'm glad you're being a trooper and stuff like that and wanting to come to work, but you're getting everybody else involved here too. So
7: right.
8: For sure. Well, thank you. And I know that you can go to your guys' website and you can find that calendar there to see where those vaccinations are taking place too.
7: Yep. Yep. And we'll try and announce all of the ones that we're doing out in the community. So it should be pretty easy to find.
8: Good stuff. Great resource, Two Rivers Public Health. You guys do. What are the letters? Give me the letters again for your website.
7: Okay. I need to say it slowly. Okay. It's trphd.ne.gov.
8: Okay, well, that's nice and easy to remember, right? That's a good one.
7: Right? First letters of Two Rivers Public Health Department. So that helps. All right.
8: That does. Thank you. Yeah. Katie, appreciate it. Thank you. Appreciate you coming to Husker Harvest Days with me.
7: Yes, thank you. Hopefully you have a good time today.
8: Thank you very much.

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3: During the month of August 2026, 15 people were killed in traffic crashes on Nebraska roads, according to data collected by the Nebraska Department of Transportation. The 15 fatalities occurred in 15 fatal crashes. Two of the 11 vehicle occupants killed were not using seatbelts, six were using a seatbelt, and three had seatbelt usage marked as unknown. 11 of the fatalities were in rural locations. There were four fatalities on the interstate, six on other highways, and five on local roads. Three of the fatalities were motorcyclists, one of the fatalities was a pedestrian, and one of the fatalities was driving an all-terrain vehicle. Compare that to August of 2025, there were 22 fatalities last year. Lexington Regional Health Center, KRVN, and Plum Creek Marketplace invite the community to attend at PinkFest 2026 this upcoming Wednesday from 5 to 7:30 p.m. at Plum Creek Marketplace in Lexington. This free community event brings together education, entertainment, shopping, food, family activities, and fundraising to support local individuals and families affected by cancer. PinkFest is designed to raise awareness about breast cancer, encourage early detection and screening, celebrate survivors, and provide valuable health education while raising funds for the Dawson County Care Cancer Fund, which helps local patients facing the financial challenges that often accompany cancer treatment. Governor Jim Pillen and Visit Nebraska Executive Director Jen Jurdy discussed growth in numbers and the importance of tourism as an ongoing major economic driver for the state on Friday. The latest annual report from Visit Nebraska found that spending in Nebraska is on the rise because of an increase in tourism across the state. Jurdy also offered numbers that speak the impact of tourism on taxpayers.
4: Tourism supported nearly 42,000 jobs last year, and the travel spending generated $339.5 million in state and local tax revenue. And to break that down for the everyday Nebraskan, that means every household saved $412 on their taxes last year because of tourism in this state.
3: That's Visit Nebraska Executive Director Jen Jurdy. Tourism is Nebraska's third largest industry overall. And the Nebraska Department of Transportation is accepting public comments regarding its proposed amendment to the statewide transportation improvement project, a mandatory four-year plan of all federally funded transportation projects to be undertaken within the state. More on that story and all of our stories at KRVN.com. Reporting for KRVN News, I'm John Willis.
5: Fox News, I'm Angelo Bavaro. President Trump announcing a major security deal with Denmark and Greenland.
6: Writing in a Truth Social post that gives the United States permanent control over security and all other needs in Greenland, completely addressing all of our many U.S. concerns there. Will be no cost to the United States. We will immediately begin the process of developing a large military presence in the appropriate part of Greenland.
5: Fox's Chanley Painter. The White House making moves to lower prescription drug prices.
7: The biggest drug reduction, prescription drug in history times, maybe 10.
8: The White House announcing most favored nation pricing for all state Medicaid programs, projecting more than $64 billion in taxpayer savings.
5: Fox's Kevin Cork. 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
11: 880 Weather Watch for South Central Nebraska and North Central Kansas calls for a few showers in parts of the region very early today, mainly in Nebraska. Then a few showers and storms become possible by mid to late afternoon, mainly in parts of Kansas. Otherwise, plenty of cloudiness with some sunshine mixed in at times. Highs range from the low 70s in Nebraska to some low 90s in north central Kansas. Tonight, better chance for showers and storms in Kansas, redeveloping chances mainly after midnight in Nebraska. Lows fall to the upper 50s to low 60s across the region. And then shower chances continue around the area on Sunday, mainly before noon. From the 880 Weather Center, I'm Phil Jensko. 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
18: It is time for this week's update from Nebraska Cattlemen, a weekly discussion of issues important to members of the Nebraska Cattlemen's Association. I'm Chad Moyer. Catching up today with Benita Lederer. She is Director of Producer Education with the Nebraska Cattlemen. And we're going to hit on a few different things. First of all, what did you think of Husker Harvest Days, Benita? All sorts of educational opportunities out there. Looks like there were a couple of forums. Normally a crop show, but there's been a considerable amount of livestock conversation out at Husker Harvest Days the last few years, huh?
19: Yeah, you know, it was great. I think it's neat that they're beefing up the beef area, bringing in some cattle, bringing in some speakers, some panels. So it was good to see that, an opportunity for them to learn a little bit more. I sat in on the Kurt and Ron doing the cattle handling. It was good to catch up with Kurt. So it is neat that they did that, and I hope that they continue to do that. And I want to give a shout out to Bill's Volume Sales. They let us set up in our booth. I think we've been doing that for about 5 years. It was great. We got to talk to members. We talked to some FFA students. We did some beef trivia. We handed out some Oak Barn beef sticks, so it was good. Talked about beef production, also about nutrition. So that was a great way to start the fall run here.
18: Now, I understand Nebraska Cattlemen is sponsoring a coloring contest of sorts. Can you tell us about that, Benita?
19: Yeah, so something a little different. Our Nebraska Cattlewomen group has created some really fun coloring sheets. We've got one of a little girl eating beef, a beef burger, veterinarians working in a chute, a cute one with a calf licking its nose. So we're just have some color sheets. You can find those on our Cattlemen website under the Cattlewomen tab. Deadline is November 15th, so we'll have some prizes. We'll set some categories kind of based on the ones that we get. So there's a coloring sheet for everybody. And if there are teachers that need copies of them and they would like those, they can give me a call or text me with an address, and I'll get them some of those sheets.
18: What about the Retail Value Steer Challenge, the major fundraiser for the Nebraska Cattlemen Foundation? Are we starting to ramp up and make sure that's ready to go for the next year?
19: Yeah, it's hard to believe. You know, they will be presenting the awards for the 2026 Retail Steer Challenge at convention this year. So we're kicking off the 2027 Retail Steer Challenge. And this money that the foundation raises helps the judging teams. Works on some education programs and initiatives with some scholarships. So the money is put to really good use. You can go to the Nebraska Cattlemen website, and on the Nebraska Cattlemen Foundation tab, you'll find a pledge card. And so what they're looking for right now is pledges to purchase a steer. And again, those steers are fed out at the DAR feedlot, and then they are harvested and evaluated, and they give awards out for the best steers in some different categories. So they're saying, you know, invest in a steer and invest in the future of Nebraska's beef industry. Current price to purchase a steer is $2,800.
18: Buy a whole one, buy a half, buy a quarter, get together with some friends. Now's a good time to get those pledges in, though. One other thing we want to talk about, Benita, and that is an event that you're going to hold in Lincoln. Actually, it's a weekend with Nebraska Cattlemen coming up second weekend in October. What's being planned?
19: So we have a great weekend planned in Lincoln the weekend of October 9th and 10th. We will kick off Friday evening with our 7th annual cornhole tournament, and this does benefit our political action committee. So you can sign up to have a team for $150. That includes your team and a couple meals and two T-shirts. So we'll kick that off Friday night at 6 o'clock. And I've had some members call, and they're going to bring some of their kids. So I'm thinking about that we're going to have a youth competition. So it's a all family friendly event.
18: Of course, that's on Friday night, and then Saturday, that's the Husker football game and the tailgate then, right?
19: Yes, so we have teamed up with Merck Animal Health, and so we will have our annual tailgate Saturday, October 10th. And of course, you know, we're still waiting on kickoff time, so watch our social media and watch the Chronicle. That'll be held at the Apothecary Building downtown there in Lincoln.
18: I think it's important that members be connected, right? One way is electronic newsletters, and just want to make sure that everybody is getting those, right?
19: Yeah, so I just want to remind our members that we send out an email, the Chronicle, every other Thursday. And if you're not getting this, you're missing out. So make sure that you let us know in the office the correct email address if you're not receiving this. And like you said, we've got a lot of things going on. We've got a couple webinars and different things, too. So we try and get a lot of things in that Chronicle. So if you aren't getting that, you are missing out.
18: Thank you so much for telling us. There's a lot of things going on at Nebraska Cattlemen these days. Thanks for shining a spotlight on those items. Again, that's Benita Lederer, Director of Producer Education at Nebraska Cattlemen. That concludes this week's Nebraska Cattlemen Report. If you'd like to get more information on these or other topics, a couple of ways you could do that. You could call the home office in Lincoln, 402-475-2333. You could also check out the website at nebraskacattlemen.org. I'm Chad Moyer. Thanks for listening. We'll talk to you again next week.

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4: Reporting for KRVN News, I'm Christian Schwartz. Troopers with the Nebraska State Patrol have arrested one person after a pursuit near Broken Bow Thursday evening. At approximately 7.05 p.m., a trooper attempted a traffic stop on a Volkswagen sedan that was driving on the shoulder of Highway 2 between Myrna and Broken Bow. The driver initially stopped, but as the trooper approached the vehicle, the driver accelerated and fled at a high rate of speed, causing a pursuit to ensue. The driver fled westbound on Road 801 with speeds at approximately 100 miles per hour. The vehicle then turned northbound on Road 433 and continued toward Myrna. After the vehicle reached Myrna, the vehicle fled westbound on Highway 2 with speeds above 100 miles per hour. Approximately 2 miles north of Myrna, the driver pulled over to the shoulder and was taken into custody without further incident. NSP dispatchers discovered that the vehicle had been reported stolen out of North Platte. The driver, 37-year-old Joseph Pittman of Cozad, was arrested for flight to avoid arrest, willful reckless driving, theft by receiving stolen property, DUI with 3 prior convictions, driving under suspension, and numerous traffic violations. Pittman was also arrested for an outstanding warrant from Dawson County. He was lodged in Custer County Jail. The entire pursuit lasted less than 10 minutes. For breaking news, weather, market information, and sports, visit us anytime at KRVN.com, find us on Facebook, or stay connected with the KRVN mobile apps. 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
5: More diplomacy. I'm Paul Stevens, Fox News. President Trump gearing up to host a state dinner for his Chinese counterpart next week. Fox's Peter Ducey, details on that and more from the White House.
6: For the Xi sit-down, the president attends the United Nations General Assembly and plans to huddle with Gulf leaders at a critical moment in the Iran war. Asked to preview his remarks to the UN, the president is reflecting on last year's visit. Hoping to control coverage, President Trump posted today, effective immediately, I am banning fake news CNN, MS Now, and Politico from the White House as a result of their constant reporting fake news.
7: It's really just cumulative stories over the last 2 years. You get sick of it.
6: For decades, CNN, like Fox, has been part of a rotating 5-network TV pool, with crews traveling with the president all around the world.
5: And again, Fox's Peter Ducey, this coming after the president tried to bar reporters with the AP from the Oval Office and other press events following an April 2025 lawsuit. Federal judge ruling that the president's actions were unconstitutional. The Trump administration is trying to appeal that. The president announcing also all 50 states have signed on to take part in a new drug pricing model for the U.S.
8: President Trump says the program will give most favored nation pricing to some drugs, promising deep discounts.
7: Economic advisors estimate that the most favored nations deals that we're extending to states today will save Medicaid over $64 billion.
8: His administration has struck pricing agreements with more than two dozen drug makers. During the announcement in the Oval Office, he told reporters, quote, this one thing alone should win us the midterms. It comes as recent polling shows that affordability is at the top of many voters' concerns ahead of the November elections. Tanya J. Powers, Fox News.
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5: That lone holdout juror in the Lindsey Clancy murder trial is breaking his silence.
11: Michael Desmondville, the lone juror who stopped Lindsey Clancy from dodging prison. He says, despite withering pressure to do so, he never wavered. Not once said, I didn't have any doubts as I tried to explain different possible theories during deliberation. I kept getting cut off as if I had doubts based on the evidence present, based on all the physical evidence, key witnesses, and what the prosecution presents. I thought it was enough proof that she knew exactly what she was doing and planned. He says the other 11 talked over him all the time and even accused him of caving. The fourth person claimed that he admitted reasonable doubt, which he says never happened.
5: And that's Fox's Kevin Cork. Lindsey Clancy due back in court September 29th, and there is a possibility prosecutors may pass on a retrial. Members of California are facing more severe weather as Orange County has declared a state of emergency for the coastal expansion and erosion. Fox's Christina Coleman explaining the frustrations that residents are having from this weather threat.
12: Some residents are voicing their frustration with the red tape in this heavy regulated state. They say it's keeping folks from adequately protecting their property amid growing concerns over looming El Nino storms. Now, in response to concerns about overregulation, the Coastal Commission tells Fox News that their agency has approved all emergency permit applications for rock revetments along Beach Road and Dana Point, which allow for additional armoring across 17 properties. They also said staff worked hard to make sure folks had the required authorization, including approving permits over Labor Day weekend.
5: And President Trump on Friday signing a law, a sweeping sanctions package targeting Russian officials and key pillars of the Russian economy as their invasion of Ukraine goes on. I'm Paul Stevens. This is Fox News.
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13: 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I'm Christian Schwartz here, hanging out with you here on your Saturday morning. So we're now into the 9 o'clock hour. 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
1: The 880 Weather Watch for South Central Nebraska and North Central Kansas calls for a few showers in parts of the region very early today, mainly in Nebraska. Then a few showers and storms become possible by mid to late afternoon, mainly in parts of Kansas. Otherwise, plenty of cloudiness with some sunshine mixed in at times. Highs range from the low 70s in Nebraska to some low 90s in North Central Kansas. Tonight, better chance for showers and storms in Kansas, redeveloping chances mainly after midnight in Nebraska. Lows fall to the upper 50s to low 60s across the region, and then shower chances continue around the area on Sunday, mainly before noon. From the 880 Weather Center, I'm Phil Jensko. 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
4: It is time for this week's IANR Update, a program we focus on the Institute of Agriculture and Natural Resources at the University of Nebraska-Lincoln. I'm Bryce Duskett, and we're joining you this week from Husker Harvest Days, where we've got a fresh announcement from the University of Nebraska-Lincoln and within the Institute. As always, Tiffany Hangmoss, the NU Vice President, IANR Vice Chancellor, is here to break things down. You've got a special guest who we'll introduce in a second, but what's the special announcement unveiled this year at Husker Harvest Days, Tiffany?
5: Yeah, well, it's great to be here at Husker Harvest Days, Bryce, and you are right. We just finished coming off making a special announcement in that we are launching the Nebraska Digital Ag Hub, and when we think about the Nebraska Digital Ag Hub, there's no better place to be doing this than Nebraska, right? And so our vision around this is bold. It's for Nebraska to be the place where digital ag innovation, it's created, it's tested, validated, and it's scaled up. It's about where we're going to produce the next generation of leaders to advance what we do in digital and precision ag here in Nebraska, across the U.S. and around the world. It'll also be a place where entrepreneurs want to come, right? Our startups in that. And then thinking about our whole focus is on producers. And then it's also about leveraging partnerships with all of the partners and working alongside each other to really position Nebraska to be the place for all things digital and precision agriculture.
4: Well, this sounds like an exciting announcement. No better place to make it than at Husker Harvest Days, where you got lots of stakeholders and farmers that are interested in their data and what to do with it. And as always, you brought a special guest who can shed some more light on the conversation. So I'll have you introduce him to make sure I get his title right.
5: Yeah, absolutely. Well, I'm pleased today to be joined by Dr. Babola, and he's a faculty member in our Department of Agronomy and Horticulture, and he's just really been instrumental in helping to bring teams together. We've done a lot of listening from the perspective of producers, industry partners, and put all this together to create what we're calling the Nebraska Digital Ag Hub. And he's just really a leader in the research that he does, as well as in his extension and engagement mission also, and then connecting with our talented undergrad and graduate students too. So just really excited to have him here and thank him for his leadership.
4: Well, thanks for being here. Tell us, what is the Nebraska Digital Ag Hub?
6: Well, thank you, Bryce and Tiffany, for the invitation today to share this exciting announcement that we did today. So Nebraska Digital Ag Hub is an initiative from the Institute of Agricultural and Natural Resources that is looking to bring together researchers, extensionists, growers, ranchers, but also industry and stakeholders into an environment where an ecosystem where we can continue the development of great technologies already happening, and things of what are the barriers that we have currently in adoption of these practices, and take all this to the next level. Why Nebraska? Because we have, if you take a look to the state, we have a great landscape with a variety of soils, a variety of weathers, as you know, a variety of productions, cropping systems. We are leading in different practices. We are one of the main livestock producers states in the U.S. So why Nebraska, why the digital hub is being conceived here is because UNL has a strong history about digital and precision ag, not only in crops. If you think like 25, 30 years ago, some of our researchers were flying those, and I would say what we call the drones today, with those cameras.

0: us trying to develop the practices that we are implementing today. So it's not that we are launching something from zero. There is a great deal of history at the university in developing these practices from the crop production side, from the animal behavior, but also a lot of teams working on protecting our natural resources.
1: Mm-hmm. Well, one thing Tiffany brought up that I want to follow up with you on is the partners, perhaps the stakeholders involved here, and why forming partnerships with folks across Nebraska was important when it comes to the Nebraska Digital Agriculture Hub.
0: Yeah, that's a great question. And to answer that, I will just bring the three pillars that we have at the hub. The first one is kind of the research innovation type of thing, which is basically continuing all the great work that our teams are doing in partnership with stakeholders. The second one is basically the educational extension component. All these practices, all these technologies, they need a developed task force. We need to train the next generation of the task force for Nebraska. You know, if you get into a tractor today, you have three or four screens, so the skills that you need today are not the same ones that we had that we needed 20, 30 years ago. So Nebraska is working on producing them. The third one is the entrepreneurship. We want, as Stephanie mentioned before, to work closely with students, but also stakeholders that have ideas, they have projects, they have been working with the university, how to help them to be successful in these startups in the future. So for that, stakeholder has a key component. Our mission is to work for them, not only growers and ranchers, but also companies, ag companies. I visited this morning with several ag companies, and they were super interested in how to get involved. We're having an engagement reception in the afternoon at 4 p.m. with all the digital ag companies that are present here. So I think it's a great deal to have them joining the hub. This is not an isolated project as only UNL. The idea is to work together. And something that I mentioned to you before that is very important is that we have been working for 1 year before this launch, identifying clearly what are the assets that we have at the university, but also what are the needs from our stakeholders. We have several round engagement conversations with stakeholders and growers. We have two big ones happening and then small ones across since the last year. So we identify several bottlenecks that we took in consideration when we were planning the hub.
1: Well, kind of a two-part question here. And Tiffany, if you want to chime in on this, feel free to do so. But I wanted to ask, one, what can farmers expect to see from this in the next year? And part two of that is, what does success look like for you all at the university?
0: Yeah, so I would say the first year plus, so we have a five-year plan that we developed. I will not get into the details, but I would say the first year is focusing on getting visibility and trying to show, as I mentioned before the interview, we surveyed more than 40 teams working on solving Nebraska problems, I would say, related to crops, related to animals, related to natural resources. The idea is to bring all them together, make those connections, show what UNL is doing to attract, you know, stakeholders and growers that want to either test these technologies, or they say, we have the same problems, we want to partner and test what they're doing, or we have these ideas and we want to help develop those ideas. So I think it's very important that we are not developing this, I will say, top-bottom approaches. We are having all the feedback from the growers and ranchers, which is very important. Just to bring two things, sorry that I'm taking too long, but we identified two of the main bottlenecks that we identify is that, and we talked today during the day about the amount of data that we are generating with a lot of sensors, computers, internet. So growers at some point, you know, they're worried about how they can protect their data, but the state is doing a great job by producing new bills that are protecting their data. Our idea at the university is how we can use that data for growers' benefits. So try to recommend a practice that can basically impact at first in their profits, right? They want to keep making profits so we can keep our growers in the land, but also protecting our natural resources. UNL has a great deal, for example, just to give you an example on nutrient management, particularly nitrogen. It's a hot topic in Nebraska, and our research, our extension has different programs that we develop. We have a long story developing tools that growers can help to be more efficient, to be more profitable, but also to protect our water resources.
1: Well said. Well, as always, Tiffany, we'd like to give you the final word.
2: Yeah, I'm going to follow up on that question. What does success look like? So we kicked it off by saying our vision is bold, right? So success looks like Nebraska is where the future of digital ag is happening, right? And so it's where we're creating this testing validation. It's where we see it being scaled up. We're working alongside our producers. It's where we're training the next generation. So as we think about the professionals and the leaders that are going to take us to the next step right around digital and precision ag, it's going to be happening right here in Nebraska. We're going to have entrepreneurs that want to be here in Nebraska because it's the place, whether it's our field crops, whether it's our livestock, whether it's protecting the natural resources that Guillermo mentioned, that's where it's happening at. And then it's going to be the place that everyone looks to because producers are at the center of what we're focused on. And then it's all about leveraging partnerships. That's one thing that makes Nebraska such a special place. And it's so key to the future of agriculture in our state.
1: Well said. Well, thank the two of you for being here, being our special guests here with this live podcast recording at Husker Harvest Days. This is our IANR Updated Weekly program. If you'd like to learn more about today's topic, visit ianr.unl.edu. 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
7: It is once again time for Husker Chat, and it's brought to you by Acres Equipment. I'm John Willis, joined as always by Sean Callahan of Husker Online. Sean, thank you so much for the time. Two games into the season, Nebraska 2-0, coming off a pretty dominant performance there against a Bowling Green. What impressed you about what the Huskers were able to do this past weekend?
8: Well, you know, they started the game out with a turnover, so you didn't want to see that, but it was kind of a fluky turnover, but I like how they responded. They had five consecutive touchdown drives to get up 35-0. They didn't punt once in the game. I mean, there was that little blurb in the third quarter where their defense struggled to get off the field. And that was something you don't want to see, in a bigger game. But there were a lot of things to like, the way the offense played, the efficiency, just the way the defense flew around at times. I thought there were a lot of positives. Anytime you win a game 56-7 like that, there's definitely going to be a lot of good that comes out of it.
7: You mentioned it, and a lot of the topic in the post-game press conference was talking about how they had to face a little adversity there in the first half with that turnover. How did you like that response from both Calandria and the offense, and how everybody was just able to bounce back after that?
8: Yeah, it was the second week in a row. You know, the first game against Ohio, they gave up the 67-yard play to start the game. And, you just never know how they're going to respond. But I think what I liked is they just kept their calm about them, and there was no panic. And the defense was able to get a quick stop and get the ball right back to them. And then they answered from there. And that game, honestly, if that opening play doesn't happen on that opening drive, it's probably a lot worse of a score. And so I think 56-7, it could have easily been a 70-7 type day, the way Nebraska's offense started playing as that thing moved along. And, you know, they only had, John, three possessions the entire second half. Just the way the nature of that game went, Nebraska's defense scooped and scored a touchdown. They blocked a punt on special teams. And then there was a period where Bowling Green held the ball for 11 minutes and 37 seconds of the entire third quarter.
7: And we've talked so much about Anthony Calandria, now his second start, and I thought he just made a couple of throws that were just phenomenal in this last game against Bowling Green. What have you liked about what he's done now 2 weeks into the season?
8: You know, a couple things. His first touchdown on Ja'Cory Barney, he stepped up in the pocket, avoided pressure, delivered just a perfect deep ball. But then the second one, he kind of pre-read the zone defense, and he just threw a fastball right through four defenders. I mean, those are big-time plays. And then his final touchdown to Ja'Cory Barney, it looked like the ball was overthrown, and he actually put the perfect amount of air on the ball, and it just dropped right into Ja'Cory Barney's hand. So I think just his feel for the deep ball, the touch that he puts on the ball, all of those things jumped out. It was an improvement from game one where there were some drop passes, and then there were also four passes that were batted down in game one, and we didn't see any of those things from Calandria here in game two.
7: Talking about the running game, the Huskers have obviously found some really top-notch running backs here this year. You got Jamal Rule, Mekhi Nelson, Isaiah Mosey. They're all making an impact. How do you think Dana Holgorsen approaches this now when you have three guys that you can throw out there and feel pretty comfortable about?
8: Yeah, it's a good problem to have. I think you need that many, to be honest, to make it through a season. It was rare to do what they did with Emmett Johnson a year ago. But, you know, they've done a good job of balancing the load. Each back got eight carries. Jamal Rule led the way with 88 yards. He did not play at all in the second half. I still feel like he is their best overall guy. And you feel like Mekhi Nelson has kind of emerged as the third down back. But Mosey is a very capable back as well. And you saw what he could do. He just doesn't maybe have that big play explosion element that the other two guys have. But he's got a very consistent style that he plays the game with.
7: Talking today with Sean Callahan of Husker Online, part of Husker Chat, which is brought to you by Acres Equipment. How about the defensive side of the ball through 2 weeks of the season? Obviously, holding Bowling Green this past week to just 7 points. What are the biggest things that you've liked and that you think this defense has been able to establish here early on?
8: You know, I think they've played a lot of guys. I like that. They've been able to, you know, 20 defensive linemen saw action in the game on Saturday against Bowling Green, which is a very good number to get into a game like that. You know, I like the way the secondary's played. I think Andrew Marshall's been outstanding. Jameer Khan, Donovan Jones. They've rotated a lot of players in at safety and corner on the other two positions. We saw Owen Chambliss back, and I thought that made a difference with what he brought to the table. We saw Dexter Foster make a big play where, you know, he completely dominated a drive where he had a 7-yard tackle for loss on first down. So there were a lot of positives. I still, you know, you still wonder about their ability to get off the field on third down, particularly the third quarter. You know, there was a period where it was a 13 play drive that only went 32 yards, but Nebraska's defense could not get off the field on those third downs. And you would like to see them win some of those third down situations.
7: How about the way that the Huskers end up non-conference play here, taking on North Dakota, obviously an FCS power, that they've done a lot of nice things. What do you make of the team coming to Lincoln on Saturday?
8: Yeah, Eric Schmidt, the head coach, worked with Rob Orich. He was the defensive coordinator at San Diego State when Rob was the defensive ends coach. Then Rob Orich replaced him and he took the North Dakota head job. So there's some crossover here. Both teams run the 4-2-5. I think with North Dakota, the story is more their offense. Jerry Helinski is a very, very good quarterback. Could be an NFL type guy. That they've got a lot of weapons back. I mean, this is an offense that's put up 42 points and a half twice, and they've kind of had to rest their starters in the second half. So they've not been tested, but they will be a capable unit that can move the ball. I do think Nebraska, though, have a significant advantage with their offense against their defense. It's still a game Nebraska, I think, should win comfortably, but I do think North Dakota has the ability to cause some problems.
7: And especially as the Huskers look to get ready for conference play, what's maybe the biggest thing that you want to see or you want the team to accomplish to feel good headed into conference play?
8: I'd like to see special teams play a clean game. I would hope and I would think that we'll see the punting come into this game. They didn't punt last week. So you hope that Archie Wilson can have a good game day punting the ball. But yeah, you just want to see them put it together and not have like that early lapse this week where there's a turnover or a mistake to start the game. You'd love to see them come out and jump on North Dakota very early and kind of be the pace, set the pace for this game.
7: Well, Sean, we'll see how it all shapes out. We appreciate the time as always.
8: Hey, thank you.
7: You bet. Again, that was Sean Callahan of Husker Online joining us, as he does every week, for Husker Chat, and it's brought to you by Acres Equipment. I'm John Willis.
9: The 880 Weather Watch for South Central Nebraska and North Central Kansas calls for a few showers in parts of the region very early today, mainly in Nebraska. Then a few showers and storms become possible by mid to late afternoon, mainly in parts of Kansas. Otherwise, plenty of clearness with some sunshine mixed in at times. Highs range from the low 70s in Nebraska to some low 90s in north central Kansas. Tonight, better chance for showers and storms in Kansas. Redeveloping chances mainly after midnight in Nebraska. Lows fall to the upper 50s to low 60s across the region. And then shower chances continue around the area on Sunday, mainly before noon. From the 880 Weather Center, I'm Phil Jensko. For more, check KRVN.com.
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1: 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Today in the studio, we've got a special guest. That is Carter Ott. He's with Pickup Line Striping. He's from rural Nebraska, around O'Neill, Orchard, Nebraska, that is. Student at the University of Nebraska-Lincoln, senior this year. And you've got a business that this past, past summer, you've been running full-time, I understand, with help of some other folks. What are you doing, Carter?
2: Well, I paint parking lots, and that's a pretty short answer to it, but that's about all that's needed. It's the most simple business that I could maybe ever think of. You go out there, and you repaint parking lots, usually at the dead of the night, which that's what really stinks about the business. But it seems to be one that is a need. I started 2 years ago, and I painted the AGR parking lot with a little rattle can because I needed some extra side cash living here in Lincoln, and then I noticed that on my way to work and home that there was parking lots all over the place that needed repainted. So I stopped in before I knew nothing and would knock on doors, cold call, got a couple clients. And then last summer, bought a trailer, bought a new machine, smaller machine than what we use now, and found a little bit of success. This summer, we're running it full time, me and my best friend, Riley. People want service, and if you can show up at the time you say you're going to show up, you do a really nice job, they're going to give you referrals, and they're going to want you to come back again, just like anything. Business referrals and just doing a nice job is going to get you more business. So I founded this business on the backs of that there's nobody in rural Nebraska painting. And there's schools, there's municipalities painting for the cities, grocery stores, things like that, that need painted. And they look really, really, really rough. Like in O'Neill, there's places where you can go, and everybody in O'Neill who sees this is going to know the exact parking lot that I'm talking about. And it's just an absolute disaster. Nobody knows where to park, nothing. So it was founded on painting all across Nebraska. We've since found most of our business in the last year in Lincoln and Omaha, painting for commercial real estate companies, schools, universities. No, it's not always been my life dream to paint parking lots. I'll tell you that right now. Last week, I came home from work. I was in steel-toed boots, hard hat, safety goggles, gloves that you can't cut through with whatever knife. And I thought to myself, if I asked my 16-year-old self, if I showed him a picture of me, I would go, whoa, we are not a blue-collar guy. I know I'm not a blue-collar guy. I'm not. I've been raised on the family farm, ranch. I told myself I was going to go to college and then probably not go back. And then I showed up at the house with a hard hat and work boots on. I believe that passion is found in what you get really, really interested in. We're taught, find your passion, do what you want to do with your life, do all these things. Nobody knows. Everybody's passion changes all the time because your interests change. So in high school, I was super passionate about golf. Now I don't play as much, and I'm passionate about painting parking lots. Like, way different. Way, way, way different. So find where the money lies and go chase it, because then you're going to get really, really interested in it. But you don't have to stick on the family operation. You know, you can go find so many different small businesses in rural Nebraska or here in Lincoln through the university and through the entrepreneurship programs that you can take back to the family farm, spraying, if you're in a rural community. There's so many opportunities, and especially in this wealth transfer that's going to happen over the next 15 years, there's going to be a lot of small businesses for sale that cash flow like crazy. I bought a new machine, kind of the Cadillac of the industry, is a Graco 3900 paint sprayer. It's by far a lot better than the machines we were using last year. Just beats it a night and day. It tracks. You can auto lay out a parking lot. You can set it to where every 9 feet it's going to put a little dot down, and then you can chalk line your lines from there, or it tracks all of my linear feet. It tracks how much paint I've sprayed, and it makes my quoting a lot easier, you know, once I'm said and done, or how I can track my profit loss to the exact foot, which is amazing when trying to figure out margins, how to pay my employee, because he's on a commission basis as well as hourly wage. But yeah, it helps a lot. I use Claude AI. I use it for the entirety of my business. Pickup Line Striping does not exist without Claude AI. I use it from the moment that I start a quote. I go on Google Earth, I can send it a screenshot of the parking lot that I'm looking at. It will help me itemize lines, it'll count every

0: handicap, hatching, curbing, line in that parking lot. And I do check it, but it's pretty accurate. And then I'll say, who's it for? And it sends me, you know, makes me a quote or my website. I don't code. I'm an ag business major who has never looked at any code, at no Python, no nothing. And I went on Cloud Code. I paid $25 a month. I paid $25 a month for it. And next thing you know, you have a 6-page website that sends you, that my clients can go, or my potential clients can go on there, click start a quote. It immediately sends me their contact information. And then they can go on there and they can say, hey, I have a parking lot with 40 stalls, 3 handicaps, and 200 feet of curbing. And it will immediately spit out a price, which I think is pretty neat. It has all my galleries of, you know, past work, some people that I've worked for and what they say about us. And it's become pretty simple. Google SEO, that's a different thing. That would be real tough and one that I'm not good at. But yeah, Claude's amazing. I don't know how businesses aren't implementing it because it's there for the taking. You just have to figure out how to use it. And it's pretty simple. You can kind of have it run a diagnostics on your business. And it sends me my margins where I can kind of crunch some numbers, be a little cheaper on what jobs we should be taking. You know, it'll ask me, are we bidding this? Is this getting bid out heavily? What area is this in? And then it will take the data that it can find and, you know, what quotes that we've lost where we've been on different projects. And it will help suggest pricings for the quotes in different areas of the state, because pricings really do change from Lincoln to Omaha to Grand Island. I would ask it to just look through your books. Maybe not give it your social security number right away. It probably already has it. But I would have it look through your books, where your money's going. Because it's going to say, hey, maybe somebody's spending $300 a month on coffee. And you probably don't need that. Maybe you do. But it's going to find it really, really fast where there's money leaking through. And that's really, really important. Every business owner knows that cash flow matters. So if you're having $400 leak out here and $1,000 leak out here, it can find it. You just tell it what the business is, what your goals are, and spend an hour, or when you start, you'll probably spend about 3 days on it just figuring out how to use it. Best investment. Like I said, I would not have this business without it. It's the backbone. I do the work. It's the brains on a lot of it. I want to have a couple crews travel around the state, if not the Midwest, working for, you know, different commercial real estate companies that have properties all over. Once you can manage, or once you can go paint one parking lot for a client and do well, and they go, hey, we have properties in Kansas City. Let's go there. Let's go paint rural schools. A lot of the schools are my favorite business to work for because they're in rural Nebraska, and they probably haven't been professionally painted since they were built, maybe. So there's teachers or there's students out there in the summer with a roller brush or a spray can painting the parking lots. And we can go in, knock it out in a day, 2 days, 3 days if it's a, you know, middle school, high school, junior high, and it looks so much better. But I think a lot of people don't understand that it is available in rural Nebraska. Maybe we're pioneering that. I think we kind of are. The rural schools is what we really, really want to hit on as far as the new construction right now in Omaha, Lincoln area is insane, especially when you get into Lincoln or into Omaha. But that kind of stuff, the large scale properties that they have the money to make their property look nice consistently are our best clients. And we want to find as many of those as we can, because we're going to show up at night when none of your customers are there, your business is not running. Well, you'll show up in the morning and you'll go, wow, that makes a bigger difference than I thought. It's just complete curb appeal changes like that. I also am the one looking at it the most, but most people probably don't recognize it. I do. It's the first thing I look at everywhere. But yeah, I don't want to be the one painting every parking lot at 2 o'clock in the morning. Because when you get back from Kearney, Nebraska at about 4 o'clock in the morning, then have to paint in Omaha at about 8:30 in the morning, you get pretty tired. It's not super, super fun doing it all by myself. But that's how you start, right? I just bootstrap it for a couple of years, really kind of be miserable for a while. And then next thing you know, hopefully we'll have some employees, a couple of crews painting around the state for us, and we'll go from there. Painting parking lots sure isn't sexy, but it does. It's been doing us really well.
1: Again, Carter Ott, he is with Pickup Line Striping, a student of the University of Nebraska-Lincoln. 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We'll see you back here next time.
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Released all the way back in 1967, her first number one country hit, that's Don't Come Home A-Drinkin' With Lovin' On Your Mind by Loretta Lynn here on 880 KRVN. As we're getting ready to round out this 9 o'clock hour, here's Vince Gill. 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
3: In Major League Baseball Friday night, Boston was a winner 4-2 at Tampa Bay, ending the Rays' six-game win streak. Yankees won 9-2 at Arizona. Diamondbacks now five games out for the last NL wildcard as San Diego won again 8-2 over Miami. Texas beat Toronto 7-1, while the Braves clinched a playoff berth with a 6-2 victory at Houston. Houston and the Texas Rangers now tied for first in the AL West. The Guardians are alone in first in the AL Central, a game ahead of the White Sox. Cleveland was a winner 5-3 over the A's, but the White Sox, despite six runs in the first inning, lost at home 11-8 to Detroit. In college football, number 5 Miami was a winner at Wake Forest 33-20. It was 31-7 in the third. 13th ranked Texas Tech beat number 22 Houston 28-26. Houston missed a late 2-point try, stopped just shy of the goal line. WNBA wins for New York and Indiana.
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9: Reporting for KRVN News, I'm Christian Schwartz. Governor Jim Pillen and Visit Nebraska Executive Director Jen Jurdy discussed growth in numbers and the importance of tourism as an ongoing major economic driver for the state on Friday. The latest annual report from Visit Nebraska found that spending in Nebraska is on the rise because of an increase in tourism across the state. According to Visit Nebraska, spending in Nebraska reached $4.7 billion in 2025, which is a 2.6% increase from 2024 and a 5% increase in state and local revenue. But Jurdy says tourism is more than numbers.
10: Those numbers are great, but when we think about it in the billions and billions, that's not really what tourism is. It's every transaction. It's staying at the hotel after a day on the Niobrara in Valentine. It's going to Cunningham's on the lake after seeing the Sandhill Crane migration. It's getting the tank of gas in Broken Bow after getting your passport stamps all day. Tourism is the cup of coffee, it is the souvenir you bought, and it is supporting our small businesses in the state.
9: Visit Nebraska Executive Director Jen Jurdy. Tourism is Nebraska's third largest industry overall. And that was a quick look at your news. 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
12: A big week ahead. I'm Paul Stevens, Fox News. President Trump is getting set to join world leaders attending the UN General Assembly next week in New York City.
13: President Trump is expected to repeat his calls that Iran cannot have a nuclear weapon when he addresses the United Nations General Assembly in New York next week. Despite the war, the State Department has allowed a core Iranian delegation to attend the event. Iranian President Masoud Pezeshkian is reportedly one of the officials who has been granted a visa, but a senior administration official did not say whether there will be any meetings between the U.S. and Iran. The General Assembly comes against the backdrop of Chinese President Xi Jinping's state visit to D.C. China's relationship with Iran is under the spotlight. China is accused of propping up Iran's war machine by buying its oil, supplying the regime with weapons and even intelligence that's helping to target U.S. troops, allegedly.
12: And that's Fox's Madeline Rivera. And the Wall Street Journal reports U.S. officials think Iran obtained high-resolution satellite images of an American base in Jordan from Chinese entities before an attack that killed three U.S. service members. President Trump, meantime, announcing a major security deal with Denmark and Greenland that will expand the U.S. military presence on that Arctic island.
14: President Trump declaring victory in this historic deal with Greenland and Denmark, writing in a Truth Social post that the deal, quote, "I am pleased to announce the United States of America has entered into an agreement with the Kingdom of Denmark and Greenland that gives the United States permanent control over security and all other needs in Greenland, completely addressing all of our many U.S. concerns there. It will be no cost to the United States. We will immediately begin the process of developing a large military presence in the appropriate part of Greenland. Additionally, from now on, no U.S. adversary can ever have a base in Greenland, have a military presence in Greenland, or make sensitive investments in Greenland without our express written approval."
12: Fox's Chanley Painter. 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
12: That lone holdout juror in the Lindsey Clancy murder trial is breaking his silence.
18: Michael Desmondville, the lone juror who stopped Lindsey Clancy from dodging prison. He says, despite withering pressure to do so, he never wavered, not once. Said, "I didn't have any doubts as I tried to explain different possible theories during deliberation. I kept getting cut off as if I had doubts based on the evidence present, based on all the physical evidence, key witnesses, and what the prosecution presents. I thought it was an enough proof that she knew exactly what she was doing and planned." He says the other 11 talked over him all the time and even accused him of caving. The fourth person claimed that he admitted reasonable doubt, which he says never happened.
12: And that's Fox's Kevin Cork. Lindsey Clancy due back in court on the 29th of September. Some frustrated California residents facing even more severe weather as Orange County has declared their state of emergency concerning coastal erosion.
19: Some residents are voicing their frustration with the red tape in this heavy regulated state. They say it's keeping folks from adequately protecting their property amid growing concerns over looming El Nino storms. Now, in response to concerns about overregulation, the Coastal Commission tells Fox News that their agency has approved all emergency permit applications for rock revetments along Beach Road and Dana Point, which allow for additional armoring across 17 properties. They also said staff worked hard to make sure folks had the required authorization, including approving permits over Labor Day weekend.
12: And that is Fox's Christina Coleman. And the State Department approving a potential $2.7 billion military sale to Ukraine for air defense equipment. The package including three S-300 clone missiles, range-extended air defense laser-guided rocket missile systems, and counter-drone systems radars. The proposed sale still has to get an okay from Congress. I'm Paul Stevens, and this is Fox News.
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Hope you've been having a great morning so far, wherever that you are and wherever that you're listening. And I'd like to thank you so much for making us a part of your day and your morning. I'm Christian Schwartz here, hanging out with you at the KRVN studios, powered by Lashley Land and Recreational Brokers. Coming up this hour, we're going to have the Nebraska dairy and wheat updates. 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
6: The 880 Weather Watch for South Central Nebraska and North Central Kansas calls for a few showers in parts of the region very early today, mainly in Nebraska. Then a few showers and storms become possible by mid to late afternoon, mainly in parts of Kansas. Otherwise, plenty of cloudiness with some sunshine mixed in at times. Highs range from the low 70s in Nebraska to some low 90s in North Central Kansas. Tonight, better chance for showers and storms in Kansas, redeveloping chances mainly after midnight in Nebraska. Lows fall to the upper 50s to low 60s across the region, and then shower chances continue around the area on Sunday, mainly before noon. From the 880 Weather Center, I'm Phil Jensko. 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
1: It is time for the Nebraska Dairy Update. I'm Chad Moyer. On today's program, we catch up and talk a little bit about the Adopt-A-Cow program with folks at Midwest Dairy. Joining me today, it's Whitney Blindert. She is a manager of youth partnerships for Midwest Dairy. Whitney, thanks for joining us here today. Yeah, let's talk about this Adopt-A-Cow program. First of all, you know, we'll talk about various aspects of it, how it works and things like that. But first of all, if you had to assign a goal or say, why do we do this? What is the goal of the Adopt-A-Cow program?
2: Yeah, you know, the goal of the program is really to build trust in dairy with youth who are our future consumers and will eventually have purchasing power. So we want to have knowledgeable grocery store shoppers who are choosing dairy and also feeling good about consuming their favorite dairy products because they have had that chance to see firsthand how dairy farmers care for their animals. So that, I would say, is kind of the end goal for the Adopt-A-Cow program. We want to help youth connect with the farmers behind the dairy products and really help them learn more about dairy from farm to table.
1: You know, we've talked about the Adopt-A-Cow program. I know there's farmers all across the region that are involved. We have one right here in Nebraska that's doing that. What is the impact? What's the local impact of a program like this to the state of Nebraska?
2: Yeah, so in Nebraska last school year, we had a reach of about 8,000 students and almost 300 educators that were participating in the program. And like you said, these participants get connected to a local farmer. So we work with Jody Cast with JJC Jerseys out of Beaver Crossing, Nebraska. And that's such a highlight of the program, is really connecting schools and participants to someone local in their state or area.
1: Okay. We'll talk about what some of those connections look like here in just a moment. But as far as the logistics go, you know, I understand we're really close to rolling it out for 26-27, right? But what does the timeline look like and the deadlines and things like that?
2: Sure. You know, we have a rolling enrollment now, so you can actually register any time between now and January 31st and still participate in the program. Typically, our adopted calves are announced in early October, and our program officially launches on September 22nd. So it's a great time now and in the future to get enrolled.
1: Well, yeah. So yeah, we're right on the rollout. Next week is the official launch of the Adopt-A-Cow program for this year. That's pretty cool. Who can participate in this, Whitney? Anyone?
2: Anyone can participate. Obviously, Adopt-A-Cow is a great fit for classrooms, but we have lots of participants like daycares, homeschools, assisted living facilities, lots of different folks that join in on the fun.
1: Okay, so for those that do enroll, then like you said, it's a variety of folks, as classrooms, the daycares, and some of those things. But when they do, what do they get when they enroll in the program?
2: Yeah, so when they're enrolled, they're paired with a calf from a dairy farm. And then they receive photos, video updates, activity sheets throughout the school year. And that just allows them to watch their calf grow. They have some hands-on learning activities and curriculum where students have the chance to gain a deeper understanding of dairy and where their food comes from. And some of the lessons align with the Common Core standards in math, reading, and science. And then at the end of like the school year timeframe in the spring, the program offers highly anticipated live virtual chats that are done through YouTube. And these chats allow students to talk directly with their farmer, to meet their calf, to tour the farm, and then to ask all their questions. So those are a really fun way to wrap up the program at the end of the school year.
1: Absolutely. Is there a cost associated with something like this, Whitney?
2: No, the program is completely free to participate in thanks to farmer-funded checkoff programs that work directly with the Dairy Excellence Foundation. And that is the organization who manages the Adopt-A-Cow program. So checkoff organizations like us at Midwest Dairy, we help to select the host farms, and we kind of serve in the liaison role between the Dairy Excellence Foundation, who's managing the program, and then the farmers, and also some of the participants as well. We like to use all of our different partners to share the program and help get the word out to encourage people to participate.
1: All right, very good. Well, you've kind of teased us. You've given us all of the details and talked about the program, how it makes connections, and some of the fun that's associated with it. 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
2: Yes, to enroll, they can visit discoverdairy.com/adopt, or you also can contact the Dairy Excellence Foundation, and the phone number is 717-346-0849.
1: All right, one more time, that website, if you would.
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1: All right, Whitney, it's been so good to have you on the air. What an exciting program, very popular, and again, extreme, with the great goal of connecting consumers with the dairy producers. Appreciate the conversation. Thank you much. Again, that's Whitney Blindert. She is a manager of youth partnerships with Midwest Dairy and the Adopt-A-Cow program. Next week, Tuesday, officially launches for the 26-27 school year. That is today's Nebraska Dairy Update. Chad Moyer reporting.
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5: It was encouraging this year. We had a number of producers ask questions about getting back into wheat production.
6: One of the key takeaways for the Nebraska Wheat Board at this year's Husker Harvest Days in Grand Island. On the Rural Radio Network, it is time once again for this week's Nebraska Wheat Report, brought to you by the Nebraska Wheat Board. Joining us this week is the Nebraska Wheat Board Executive Director, Roy Shaneman. Roy said that several producers who visited the board's booth were considering bringing wheat back into their crop rotation.
5: We had a number of producers ask questions about getting back into wheat production. They said they, you know, maybe grew wheat 10, 20 years ago, and it went out of their rotation, and they're looking at bringing it back.
6: For producers considering wheat, Roy said that the first steps include understanding the soil and selecting the right variety.
5: There were a lot of questions on what varieties, what kind of practices they need to do to be ready, or can they do some double cropping with soybeans in particular. So it was really nice and engaging to have those conversations and talk about getting wheat back in some of these rotations and expanding our acreage. The main thing is, you know, do soil sampling, know what your nutrient profile is. Variety selection is another big one. So we've got a lot of resources in conjunction with the University of Nebraska. They've got their variety surveys that they've done, and producers can look at 3- and 5-year averages on what varieties work in their part of the state. And then, you know, a lot of management questions on, you know, some practices or if there's anything new in growing wheat. So it runs the gamut from beginning to end, and we've got board members that were here to answer questions. We've got staff members to engage with those people and just talk through whatever the items or issues were that they have. But it is refreshing to see that new involvement or wanting to get back into wheat or at least considering it.
6: Producers weren't the only ones stopping by the Nebraska Wheat Board booth. Roy said that the event also gave the board an opportunity to connect with consumers, FFA members, and college students.
5: We were here for the whole show, which we look forward to it every year. It's a great chance to meet with current producers, talk to people that are interested in growing wheat, as well as some high school kids, college kids, and consumers as well. There's always a wide variety of questions that we get to visit with people about, so it's a great 3 days to reconnect with a lot of different people from across Nebraska and across the region.
6: Roy says that attending different events such as Husker Harvest Days is valuable because of the wide range of people attending the event.
5: It gives us an opportunity to meet with so many different audiences, and we can touch on whatever the critical topics are. And on the consumer side, you know, we touch on a lot of nutrition and health things, having wheat as part of a diet. Then we have the production stuff. It's really interesting just to see all the different levels and different conversations that we can have with a broad audience. And Husker Harvest Days has always been a great one for that.
6: Again, that was Roy Shaneman joining us with some of the highlights of the 3 days at Husker Harvest Days and connecting with people from across Nebraska and the region. And that is a look at this week's Nebraska Wheat Report, brought to you by the Nebraska Wheat Board. Here on the Rural Radio Network, I am Carla Whittington reporting.
7: Fox News, I'm Paul Stevens. President Trump announcing a security deal with Denmark and Greenland on Friday, expanding the U.S. military presence on the Arctic island, saying in part on Truth Social.
8: From now on, no U.S. adversary can ever have a base in Greenland, have a military presence in Greenland, or make sensitive investments in Greenland without our express written approval.
7: Fox's Chan Lee Painter, the president would also join world leaders at the United Nations General Assembly next week in New York City.
9: The General Assembly comes against the backdrop of Chinese President Xi Jinping's state visit to D.C. China's relationship with Iran is under the spotlight. China is accused of propping up Iran's war machine by buying its oil, supplying the regime with weapons and even intelligence that's helping to target U.S. troops, allegedly.
7: And that's Fox's Madeline Rivera. 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
10: In Major League Baseball Friday night, Boston was a winner 4-2 at Tampa Bay, ending the Rays' six-game win streak. Yankees won 9-2 at Arizona. Diamondbacks now 5 games out for the last NL wildcard as San Diego won again 8-2 over Miami. Texas beat Toronto 7-1, while the Braves clinched a playoff berth with a 6-2 victory at Houston. Houston and the Texas Rangers now tied for first in the AL West. The Guardians are alone in first in the AL Central, a game ahead of the White Sox. Cleveland was a winner 5-3 over the A's, but the White Sox, despite 6 runs in the first inning, lost at home 11-8 to Detroit. In college football, number 5 Miami was a winner at Wake Forest 33-20. It was 31-7 in the third. 13th-ranked Texas Tech beat number 22 Houston 28-26. Houston missed a late 2-point try, stopped just shy of the goal line. WNBA wins for New York and Indiana.
11: It's time again for this week's Chat with the Chancellor program, and this week we have a special guest. It's the president of the University of Nebraska system. That is Dr. Jeffrey Golden. You and I are catching up right now at Husker Harvest Days. What do you think of the show this year?
12: Unbelievable. You know, this is my 3rd year coming out here, and every year it just seems to get bigger and better. And maybe I'm just getting smaller, but the equipment just seems to be getting bigger and larger, and it's just remarkable, and it's just so much fun to catch up with people that are walking through. And I particularly appreciate the little kids who are with their parents, and it's just a remarkable thing for the university to play a part in this.
11: My question to you is, how often do you get stopped for people wanting to share the impact that the university has on them? And I ask that question because as Tiffany was waiting to come up here, I heard somebody come up to her and say, you know, my daughter graduated from the university. I wanted to say thank you. I'm sure that happens to you a lot.
12: It is absolutely endless. And I love every minute of it. You know, it is, you know, some people think, you know, why are you bothering this guy? But when I hear about people whose son or daughter are a graduate of one of our programs or their life has been changed through health care delivered by the university, or more importantly out here, they say, you know, I was just stopped just a few minutes ago by somebody who said, you know, Jeff, if it wasn't for your extension people, I wouldn't be in business today. And it's just heartwarming to hear these stories. And that's one of the reasons I love to come out here, because Nebraskans really understand how important the university is to them as an individual, but also to the state.
11: Well, as part of our about once a month chats and check-ins, we like to catch up on what's been happening at the University of Nebraska system level. And there's been a lot of news regarding Nebraska medicine. What do our listeners need to know today?
12: Well, you know, the Board of Regents have unanimously voted to to change the governance structure of Nebraska medicine to partner with the Omaha Community Foundation, which is headed by an amazing young lady named Donna Cush. And, you know, as the audience may know, Nebraska Medicine is the clinical partner for the university, literally tied at the hip with the University of Nebraska Medical Center, but is a huge deliverer of very, very high-quality health care. I mean, just to give you a rough idea, it's about 1.75 million outpatient visits a year, billions and billions of dollars of health care delivery, one of the top-ranked quality and safety institutions in the country. You know, we've been in the top 10 literally for the last 5 or 6 years, which really means an awful lot to me as a, you know, a recovering surgeon who took care of patients for many, many, many years. Quality and safety is the name of the game. You know, when people go into a hospital, they're never there because of the coffee in the lobby or how easy it is to find a place to park. They're there because they want to be sure they got the highest possible chance of getting their cancer cured or getting their heart failure fixed or whatever it is. And we do it so well. And anyhow, so this governance change means that we'll be able to be solidly partnered for the future with the Omaha Community Foundation, which is one of the largest and most successful community foundations in the entire United States. And this is all about creating resources to deliver affordable, high-quality care.
11: Another piece of news that's come out since the last time you and I have connected was enrollment numbers here for the fall of 2026. How do things look system-wide?
12: So overall, the headcount numbers, meaning if you just count the number of overall students we have, are slightly down. They're down 1.4% to about just over 48,000 students. That's still an incredibly large number. But that has to be taken into the context of we've had, for the last several years, some of the largest graduation classes. You and I have talked about this, exceeding 11,000 students. And our students are taking more credit hours than they've ever taken before. And so accelerating time to degree completion is really very important to us. So while we are, of course, focused on the overall number of students on each of our campuses, the Med Center is up. Interestingly, NCTA is significantly up, largely due to the online vet diagnostic, you know, vet tech program that we have. But the total number of credit hours, over 600,000 credit hours delivered, you know, this semester, is a huge number, and that's just accelerating time to degree completion. So, you know, what do we want? We want to reduce the cost of college for our students. We want to accelerate them into the workforce if that's what they want to do, or into a graduate degree. And we want to make sure that they have, you know, of course, a safe and meaningful experience, which means we need to continue to win football games, right?
11: That's how I wanted to end. A lot of fun athletic events happen in the fall. What's been your favorite? Because you've been to many, if not all of them, as of late.
12: Well, you know, certainly all of the home football games, and I look forward to traveling with the team as I do every year. But I've also spent a lot of time with the volleyball team. I was actually in Las Vegas when we played Texas and beat them, by the way.
11: Beat them. Important to note.
12: Important to note, right? I was actually at Wrigley Field where we didn't play much volleyball. But, you know, as I was there, I learned that that was the second highest attendance ever in Wrigley Field. And the only other higher attendance event was when Jackie Robinson played there. Hmm. So it really tells you that women's sports, and particularly Nebraska volleyball, I mean, there were 43,000 people in the stands at Wrigley. And I would tell you, a good, well over half, and there were four teams there, of course. This was an SEC Big Ten, you know, matchup. And we were supposed to play Mizzou, which we, of course, didn't play because of the unfortunate change in the weather. But to see all those people and, you know, to spend the time with the team and with Danny Busboom Kelly, our coach, Danny is just an amazing human being. And, you know, the grace, I don't know how much the, you know, your audience watched this, but at the end when the decision was made that the playing conditions on the field were just unsafe. And by the way, safety has always got to be the number one concern for all of our teams on all weather conditions, field conditions, etc. But our four seniors came out and talk to the audience. And I can tell you, it left memories for those people and for me that I will never forget.
11: Well, it's good to catch up with you again out here at Husker Harvest Days as part of the annual lunch that's hosted by the university. And this year, a special announcement about the launch of the Nebraska Digital Agriculture Hub, a subject we talk about on this week's IANR Update. But this is the Chat with the Chancellor, special guest, President Dr. Jeffrey Gold. I'm Bryce Duskett on the Rural Radio Network.
13: The 880 Weather Watch for South Central Nebraska and North Central Kansas calls for a few showers in parts of the region very early today, mainly in Nebraska. Then a few showers and storms become possible by mid to late afternoon, mainly in parts of Kansas. Otherwise, plenty of cloudiness with some sunshine mixed in at times. Highs range from the low 70s in Nebraska to some low 90s in North Central Kansas. Tonight, better chance for showers and storms in Kansas, redeveloping chances mainly after midnight in Nebraska. Lows fall to the upper 50s to low 60s across the region, and then shower chances continue around the area on Sunday, mainly before noon. From the 880 Weather Center, I'm Phil Jensko. 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
22: Hello, I'm Bill Bullard with RCAF USA, the voice of the independent cattle and sheep producer in the United States of America. Well, President Trump's September 4th executive orders recognize what independent cattle producers have been warning about for decades. America's cattle industry needs a change of direction. One order opens a path towards mandatory country of origin labeling for beef. Another directs stronger enforcement of the Packers and Stockyards Act against unfair practices and price manipulation. Now the president must turn those commitments into results. The president's order describes the national herd as being at a 75-year low. But behind those numbers are ranching families, disappearing businesses, and young people losing their opportunity to raise cattle. Drought, costs, and cattle cycles matter, but they cannot excuse refusing to examine the policies that have governed this industry throughout its long decline. The NCBA and the American Farm Bureau Federation have had prominent seats at the policy table. Their lobbying has helped defeat reforms RCAF USA has fought to achieve for decades. We believe those agribusiness policy victories have come at a serious cost to independent producers. Start with labeling. RCAF USA supports mandatory country of origin labeling for beef. The NCBA and Farm Bureau both lobbied to repeal the labeling for beef in 2015. Without mandatory disclosure, consumers cannot consistently identify beef produced exclusively from American cattle throughout the meat case. American ranchers deserve the opportunity to compete for consumers who want American beef. Next, consider price discovery, the competitive bidding that helps establish what cattle are worth. RCAF USA supports banning unpriced formula contracts, requiring minimum cash purchases, and restricting packer ownership and control of cattle. The NCBA opposes mandatory cash purchases and restrictions on marketing methods. Farm Bureau also opposes mandatory minimum negotiating purchases and defends alternative marketing arrangements. They call that marketing freedom. We believe a cash market weakened by captive supplies cannot reliably deliver the competitive prices independent producers deserve. When formula contracts use cash prices as their benchmark, a weakened cash market threatens returns well beyond the cattle actually sold through competitive bidding. Meanwhile, concentrated packers are closing plants and reducing slaughter capacity. RCAF USA has warned that these decisions eliminate marketing outlets and strengthen the concentrated packers' leverage over cattle producers. Trade presents another dividing line. RCAF USA opposes free trade and supports tariffs and tariff rate quotas to strengthen domestic production. The NCBA and Farm Bureau have generally championed free trade, including NAFTA and the USMCA and the Trans-Pacific Partnership and the CAFTA agreement. We believe increasing supplies of cheaper imported beef displaces opportunities for American cattle producers. An import strategy that depresses cattle prices discourages the investment needed to rebuild our herd. Both of the larger organizations have opposed particular import expansions. Farm Bureau has also supported some unfair practices protections, and the NCBA supports additional independent processing. Those positions deserve recognition. They do not erase the fundamental disagreements. Then there's the beef checkoff. Producers' mandatory assessments support generic beef promotion that benefits imported as well as domestic beef. Importers also pay assessments, but that does not answer whether American ranchers should be compelled to finance promotion that fails to distinguish their product. RCAF USA supports the off-axis accountability reforms. The NCBA and Farm Bureau oppose that legislation. Across labeling, cattle markets, trade, and the checkoff, these choices have consequences. For decades, independent producers have sought reforms while the agribusiness lobbying organizations defended policies that have weakened our industry. This crisis demands follow-through by the president. He must complete the labeling review, pursue mandatory disclosure, enforce the Packers and Stockyards Act, investigate packer conduct, and put rebuilding domestic cattle production at the center of trade policy. And cattle producers must act too. We cannot keep funding opposition to the reforms we need and expect a different result. It's time to join together, examine what each organization actually fights for, compare its lobbying record with the future you want for your ranch and your children, then vote with your wallet. RCAF USA fights for mandatory labeling, competitive cattle markets, checkoff accountability, and a stronger domestic industry. You should choose and support the organization you believe is fighting for you. Our future depends on policies that let independent families earn a fair return, reinvest in their herds, and remain in business. The president has opened the door. Together, we must turn that opportunity into lasting reform. With that, have a productive week. Thank you and goodbye.
21: 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Of course, right now, we're in Gothenburg with the 75th Diamond Anniversary Drive for the Harvest Festival. Your chance to register at the park until noon, right after the parade. I assume that the parade is over. Also happening today, we have sports. 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UNK football taking on Emporia State with pregame at 3:30 p.m. over on 93.1 The River. And tomorrow we'll have Nebraska volleyball taking on Florida Gulf Coast with pregame at 11 a.m. right here on 880 KRVN. 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I'm Christian Schwartz here. Been hanging out with you on your Saturday morning. That will do it for me. Hope that you had a great one out there. Great start to your weekend, and I do hope that you have a wonderful rest of it. And again, I'd like to thank you so much for making us a part of your day. Before I go, here's Ricky Van Shelton on 880 KRVN.

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5: Fox News, I'm Angelo Bavaro. President Trump is set to address the UN General Assembly in New York next week.
6: President Trump is expected to repeat his calls that Iran cannot have a nuclear weapon. Despite the war, the State Department has allowed a core Iranian delegation to attend the event, but a senior administration official did not say whether there will be any meetings between the U.S. and Iran.
5: Fox's Madeline Rivera. Also next week, President Trump will host Chinese President Xi Jinping at the White House. Americans weighing in on new Fox News polls.
7: Just 23% think the economy is good or fair, and over 60% said gas and food prices are a major problem for their families. 63% of those polled said the president is making the economy worse. On Iran, more than 7 in 10 voters do not think the president has a way to exit the conflict.
5: Fox's Jessica Rosenthal. 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
8: The 880 Weather Watch for South Central Nebraska and North Central Kansas calls for a few showers in parts of the region very early today, mainly in Nebraska. Then a few showers and storms become possible by mid to late afternoon, mainly in parts of Kansas. Otherwise, plenty of cloudiness with some sunshine mixed in at times. Highs range from the low 70s in Nebraska to some low 90s in north central Kansas. Tonight, better chance for showers and storms in Kansas, redeveloping chances mainly after midnight in Nebraska. Lows fall to the upper 50s to low 60s across the region. And then shower chances continue around the area on Sunday, mainly before noon. From the 880 Weather Center, I'm Phil Jensko. 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
3: Stu.
2: It's been in the news recently, and I want to talk about part of your portfolio that's supposed to be the calm, steady one has been anything but lately. Long-term U.S. Treasury bond yields have been unusually volatile, enough that it caught the government's attention, for goodness sakes. What's actually going on, and why, more importantly, why should our listeners care?
3: Yeah, I mean, if you look at bonds, have been kind of, they've had trouble for a while. So if you look at bonds in general, bonds have essentially, they're negative, I think, since January 1st of 2020. So we're 6 years, over half a decade in to effectively like a bear market for bonds, where they just haven't been doing a whole lot. And essentially recently what's happened is the bond market has told the government that it didn't really like what it was seeing. I think the big part of it is like you got these deficits that just keep expanding. And at some point in time, investors are going to say, hey, I'm not as confident as I was before that you can afford to pay me back. Like, are you like, when it comes to a bond, I mean, ultimately it's a loan, right? So you're letting somebody borrow money from you with the expectation that you're going to get paid back at some point in time. And so when, you know, you have what I'd maybe use the term reckless spending in Washington and really governments across the country or across the world, but definitely in Washington, where, you know, the debt's $40 trillion right now, and give us another 4 years and it'll be $50 trillion. And I think something like 20% of every dollar the government brings in tax revenue goes just to pay the interest on the debt we've already accumulated. And wow. So at some point in time, the bond market is going to say, hey, you know what? We're worried about this. We're worried about inflation. We're not convinced that inflation is really under control. We think interest rates have to be higher. At the end of the day, interest rates are set by the market, not by, you know, some arbitrary, you know, pin in a on a map that says this is what interest rates are going to be. The federal funds rate, which is set by the Federal Reserve's Federal Open Markets Committee, that can be manipulated for sure. The Fed has a dual mandate, is what we're told. You know, we've always been told is the Fed's dual mandate is full employment, you know, maximum employment, and then also to essentially manage inflation. And right now they're kind of in a rock and a hard place because inflation has been persistent. Some of that's been like obviously outside forces, whether it's geopolitical events, still 6 years later, suffering the impacts of the lockdowns from COVID and then the ripple effect that had. But some of it's just like, you know, think about it this way. You've got inflation, you've got disinflation, and you got deflation. And so like people have to remember, just because we don't have the same level of inflation we had in 2022, like 8-9% inflation year over year, that doesn't mean that prices go down necessarily. Disinflation just means that the rate is increasing at a decreasing rate. So in other words, instead of 9% over year, maybe it's 3-4% year over year. Also remember that the inflation statistics that you see when you look at the government's like the Bureau of Labor Statistics and the way that they calculate inflation can be a little bit misleading because if you look at the official government books right now, they're going to tell you that over the last 3-4 years, your healthcare costs have dropped by probably like 20%, according to them. What? Like, that doesn't make any sense. Your health insurance costs specifically. Well, it's because they changed the way that they calculate inflation, you know, convenient, right? And so now that they can be like, oh, actually, you saved money. I know you're spending more, but you're getting so much more value for what you're spending that it's actually a better deal for you. So all this is tied together with inflation concerns, the deficits I talked about, and then uncertainty on, you know, what is the government going to do next as far as the Federal Reserve? Because obviously the administration would like rates to be lower. It impacts the housing market. We've seen that. The housing market, even here locally, it's definitely slowed down. I don't, you know, houses are sitting for much longer than they were because it's tough for people. Like it used to be what? Like marry the house and date the mortgage. And now it's marry the mortgage and date the house. Like, no, I'm sticking with.

0: time, there's still demand for a lot of debt, you know? And so it's kind of like a supply and demand type thing. Where's the demand coming from? Well, like the hyperscalers. So we're talking about the Magnificent Seven type stocks, these big AI companies, and, you know, they're building all these data centers and different things. And these are billions and billions of dollars that they're needing of capital that they require. And so it kind of hurts the little guy, so to speak, because the demand is still there. So, you know, banks aren't having to lower rates to try to lure people in, so to speak, or to attract capital, because those big expanding type companies that we call the hyperscalers are still kind of gobbling it up.
1: I just learned a new word, hyperscalers, there. But I'm also having flashbacks. So like when I was a kid in grade school, we're playing Foursquare on the playground, and, you know, midway through the game, they just start changing the rules. And that's, Tim, when you're talking about, you know, to how they're calculating these numbers that they throw at us, that they're just changing the rules along the way. It takes me back to, you know, playground, Foursquare, or whatever games you're making up with the kids as you're running around, and all of a sudden, you know, halfway through the game, you're like, well, you know, this is worth 8 points. And oh my goodness, I'm having a visceral reaction to that. And I'm sure many folks listening are as well, in terms of, hey, you know what? They're changing the rules in the middle of us going downstream. And for anybody just tuning in, we're talking about why the quote unquote safe side of your portfolio could still surprise you, and what it means for your retirement timeline. If you're not sure how much bond risk, because we're talking about bonds here, you're actually carrying, that's the kind of thing the team at Stonebridge Wealth Systems can help you walk through. 866-295-5146. That's 866-295-5146. You can always go online to stonebridgeiwm.com. So, Tim, you just mentioned, you said, all right, so the debt just hit $40 trillion, and in a few years, it's going to be at $50 trillion. The issues, not that the government's broke, but the market is telling us that borrowing costs are going to stay higher than people are comfortable with. So not everybody's watching the bond market day to day, maybe the way that we are, you know, the stocks or, you know, what the Dow and the S&P are doing. But why does it matter so much to people who aren't actively trading or actively owning or buying bonds?
0: So think about your 401k. So a lot of people, what they'll do is they retire. They say, hey, I want to keep my money in my 401k because it's cheap. My company pays a lot of the fees. And so it's great to just keep the money in the 401k. So this is going to sound really schmoozy, but there's a saying that says, like, price or cost only matters in the absence of value. And so, like, you could pay next to nothing for your 401k, but if you just, like, consistently lose money, that doesn't mean that you got a good deal, right? And so most 401ks today, what have they shifted to? Do they shift to, hey, you know what, we're going to give you all these options and you can buy whatever you want? Or have they shifted to more like a limited fund lineup, right? A limited menu, almost like when you go, let's say you go out to dinner with a big group and you're, like, you're part of, not just like with, hey, we've got 10 people in our party. I mean, it's like a sanctioned event where you're going because maybe you are at a conference or something, or, and maybe it's like 20 different people, 20, 30. And they say, hey, we've got reservations at this place. It's really nice. Mon Abi Gabi, perhaps, you know, in Bethesda. All right. Well, when you walk in, they don't give you the full menu, right? Because, like, there's too many people. It's just, it'd be chaos. And then the servers, like, no. Do you want the chicken or the beef? You know, almost like
1: it's
0: you're
1: like at a wedding.
0: A wedding, right. Yeah. Same thing happens in the 401k world. There's too many of you. We don't have time or the wherewithal or the manpower, so to speak, to try to teach all of you about this stuff. You're going to screw it up, which is true. Most people do. So we're going to give you a limited menu. And by the way, we're going to give you like the default one. They call it the DIA or default investment account, something like that. So, essentially what happens is you get put into a target date fund, which is fine. Like, it's better than the way it used to be where people would just put their money in one fund and be like, oh, this one sounds good. Push this button. And then they keep in that fund literally for their entire 20, 30 year career. And unfortunately, sometimes it's like the worst fund they could possibly be in. So what does a target date fund do? It automatically, very mechanically, just like a clock ticking, pushes you more and more into bonds. Bonds over the last 5 years, I'm looking at the aggregate bond index. Let's go with the total return. This is from Y Charts. This isn't me just making it up. They're down 1%, right at 1%, the aggregate bond index. So since this is effectively going back to August of 2021, since then, if you were in a target date fund and you're close to retirement and you're the fund that you're in has automatically, not anything you did, but just automatically has become more and more conservative, you, for these critical years where you're highest earning and you're chucking money to the 401k and the market has been in a bull market, right? You've been averaging negative 0.2% a year, my friends. That is the problem with just saying, set it and forget it. This is cheap, so I'm going to go with cheap.

0: But I tell people when they think like, well, what about you, Tim? Like, what do you charge? Look, we are not the most expensive, but you probably don't want the cheapest, right? Stocks over that same time period, real quick, 13% a year. Now, I'm not saying you get 13% a year. That's more risk than most people coming in for a landing should be taking on. But at the end of the day, like, you have to have a plan that fits for you. And understanding that there's dynamics in the market that change. For like 20 years, stocks and bonds had an inverse relationship where stocks went down, bonds went up. That hasn't been happening anymore. And historically, that actually wasn't the case. Now they're more highly correlated, which means when they go up, they go down, and they do it at the same time. We saw that in 2022 when bonds had their worst year in history. You need somebody who knows how to navigate the minefield that stands between you and a successful retirement. That's exactly what we do here at Stonebridge.
1: You know, and for a lot of folks listening, and you just mentioned, you know, for the last 20 years or what have you, I mean, we're talking about these, you know, in terms of the inverse relationship of stocks and bonds, that's stuff that's been in textbooks, like actual physical multiple hundred page textbooks for years is that. 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
1: Thanks so much for staying with us on the Retirement Compass Radio Show. I'm Mike Bauer alongside Tim Kalnick at Stonebridge Wealth Systems. And Tim, this next segment is about a real shift happening now, and in not just how, but also when Americans are actually retiring. I came across a study that roughly one in five Americans, 65 or older, and there's the magical Medicare age there, 65, but one in five Americans age 65 and older is still working or actively job hunting, which is interesting to me. It's a long way from the old days of a hard stop at 65, a pension, gold watch. Is this as big of a shift as it sounds?
0: It is. I mean, we were looking at some of the numbers earlier, and what we found was participation for 65 and up Americans bottomed out around 11-12% in the 1980s and 90s. Man, that was the golden age of the gold watch. Also the mall, man, nobody goes to the mall anymore. You know,
1: that was my first job was at the mall. I worked at a houseware store at 15. I had to get a special permit just to work at the mall, mostly because I wanted to go to the arcade on my break.
0: See, the one in Kearney was called the Sandbox. The Sandbox was awesome. I know our listeners know what I'm talking about.
1: Yeah.
0: Well, today it's back up around 20% with about 12% working full time, another 7.5% working part time. Now I see the part time work, you know, the kind of gig economy type stuff where it's just like, I kind of do this for fun. I see that all the time. But more and more people are working into their late 60s, early 70s. It's been since the 1960s. So almost like, you know, your pre-Medicare, because Medicare, I think, was 1965, where people are like, well, I don't know how I'm going to survive once I retire. So, you know, I can't afford to retire. I got to work. So participation for 65 plus Americans, nearly double what it was at its low point, 12% are full time. It's not all folks clocking 40-hour weeks. We've kind of cognized that. But it isn't a blip. It's a multi-decade climb that's been building really since the 90s. And like, here's what I'll tell you about it is, you know, what most people want to know isn't like, I got to tell people there's three questions. People ask me, when can I retire? Will my money last as long as I need it to? And will my family be okay if something happens to me? Really, the question we're trying to ask is not necessarily retirement doesn't sound that appealing to everybody, especially men. Like women, they're like, I want to go spend time with my kids and grandkids and like just be kind of mom, grandma, Mimi, that sort of thing. But men are like, well, I can only watch so many episodes of Matlock and, you know, Columbo.
1: Yellowstone.
0: One more thing, you know, book 'em, Dano. Like after a while, you're just like, okay, I need something else to do. The question is, when does work become optional? Right. That's really what we're trying to find out when we're having the discussions in our office.
1: And I like those three questions, really. When can I retire? Will my money last? Will my family be okay? And it all boils down to when can work become optional? And, you know, and some of these stats, I mean, 7.5% are part-time. So that's optional. That's, hey, I'm working it, you know, as a starter at a golf course because I want to play golf for free or something like that. But here's another stat for you, Tim. Back in 1995, only 14% of people expected to work past 65. That number now, I mean, we went from 14% to 74% based on the Gallup poll. 30 years, and that number's gone from 14 to 74 in terms of expecting to work past 65.
0: Yeah, I mean, what did we do? In 1974, we basically passed a law that was the beginning of a shift from retirement security responsibility from the employer that had resources at their disposal to manage such a responsibility to the employee, the person least qualified for said responsibility. And so it's no wonder here we are, you know, 50 years later, and we're like, oh my gosh, there's a retirement crisis. Well, yeah, the retirement savings gap is massive. We're talking about trillions of dollars. The protection gap is massive. So what do I mean by that? I mean, if you look over the next 20, 30 years, the amount of money people have saved relative to what they needed to save to have a comfortable retirement, there's a huge shortfall. And unfortunately, we've got this K-shaped economy kind of where people who have money and they're in the market have done really, really well. But with the inflation, like I said, that kind of was definitely – it was like, you know, there was some kindling, but there was gasoline poured on that inferno of inflation back around the pandemic time. That has really hurt, you know, a huge chunk of the folks, both at the lower end and the middle quintiles. If you think about the income quintiles of where people are sitting from an economic status perspective. And so that has definitely had a big impact on this, is people who had to be responsible for their own retirement. Pensions went by the wayside, the way the dinosaur. People are living longer. I mean, if you think about August 14, 1935, you know, what was the quote? Like, today, the hope of many years standing is fulfilled. Well, we can never ensure 100% of the population against 100% of the hazards and vicissitudes of life. What we try to do is frame a law that will provide some measure of protection against old age and the loss of a job. I'm paraphrasing, but that was FDR, August 14, 1935, when he signed the Social Security Act. The average life expectancy, and this includes infant mortality, but the average life expectancy was something along the lines of like 61, maybe, in 1935. Now, if you exclude infant mortality, like, okay, it hasn't gone from 61 to, you know, 79 or 80 or whatever it is right now for average life expectancy in America. Mainly, we just got really a lot better at providing healthcare for little ones, you know, so infant mortality has gone way down. But it's still expanded from, you know, a 65-year-old couple back in 1935. You know, maybe they lived to their early 70s, and now they're living to their late 70s. So people are living longer. You need your money to last longer. And honestly, the thing with inflation, I was telling you, like, part of this is just we used to look at as like, wow, that was a failure of a retirement because you didn't save enough. And now people are like, well, but I, you know, YOLO. So let's do it. Like, I want that big house and I want to drive the Escalade and I want to do all these things, you know, gimme, gimme, gimme. And so a lot of people just like they literally just don't even think about it. They think about it when they get to be like they have a health issue and they're 65. They're like, they call me up and like, Tim, yeah, listen, I'm thinking I should retire now. So how am I looking? Well, like, I'll do the best I can. And I want you to give me a call. But if you give me a call a little earlier, there's probably a lot more runway that we have to try to avoid some of the divots to make this thing take off a lot smoother. And so the experience is a lot more higher satisfaction, if you will.
1: You know, for anybody listening, the questions that you might be asking, when can I retire? Will my money last? Will my family be okay? It really boils down to when does work become optional? And you can give the team at Stonebridge Wealth Systems to call 866-295-5146. We're talking about why most people are working past 65 and why it shouldn't be treated as your only backup plan. If your retirement plan depends on you having another paycheck, depends on you being able to keep working, that's absolutely worth a second look, even if you think it might be too late. 866-295-5146. Or you can always go online, stonebridgeiwm.com. Tim, there's an interesting gap in the data. There's most workers say that they plan to retire at 65 or later, but Gallup says the actual average retirement is a few years earlier. What's going on there with that gap?
0: Yeah, pretty straightforward. Like, you get to be more expensive to a lot of companies as you get into your later working years. And so there could a big part's health issues, right? So people get health complications and they're like, I can't do this anymore, right? You know, when you're the maintenance supervisor at some big, you know, corporation, maybe it's a meat processor or whatever it might be, and you're 72 years old and, you know, you've had multiple, you know, health challenges that you've had to deal with over the last decade, and you're still working like 10-hour, 12-hour days, like, that isn't really sustainable. And so health can, depending on what line of work you're in, there's some things that, like, it's kind of a young man's game, you know? And that's not to be discriminatory or ageist at all. But, like, look, I'm 40. I can't do the things that I could do when I was 20 or when I was 30. You know, my body just, like, I took my kids to the track at, they go to Lincoln Christian, and I know you're not supposed to go on the track. I didn't see the sign until after we were on the infield, by the way. Like, you can be on the track and you're supposed to be in the outer lanes. Mm-hmm.
1: Okay.
0: I didn't see the sign that said you're not supposed to be on the infield. I wanted to race them 100-meter dash, and I almost lost to my six-year-old. But then I tried showing them how to long jump, okay? It didn't go well. Like, they almost...
1: I can only imagine.
0: They almost had to bring in a crane to get me out of the sand. And, like, I felt like there was one that I got. I was like, ah, that's pretty good. And it was, like, 9 feet, Mike. It was the most pathetic, embarrassing. I can't even... I don't know why I'm telling people this. Like, you just can't do the things you used to be able to do. The body doesn't, you know, quite cooperate. In my mind, I was like, probably get a good 15, 20-foot jump here.
1: You look back I jumped from right there.
0: I barely made it
1: right
0: into the sand.
1: Yeah. Like,
0: I could have really hurt myself with this. So that's part of it, is like, you know, health things are going to set you back. But also it's just the fact that companies are like, yeah, man, we can hire somebody out of college for like half your wage. You know, that's going to happen. You have to be prepared. Yes, you think like, oh, I'm going to work until this. You have to be prepared for, I got to model and adjust here. I got to be able to pivot because life's dynamics, my plan has to be as well.
1: You know, I mean, for anybody listening, it's at least to me, it's a little bit like packing for a trip when you don't fully control the weather, right? You plan for the forecast you want, but a good plan accounts for the version where things can change for you. You're not caught without an umbrella, without, you know, without a poncho or whatever. You know, I have some friends that are planning a trip this weekend, and they're like, well, you know, maybe we shouldn't go because there's a 90% chance of thunderstorms, and the whole idea is to go play outside, and we don't want to do that. So, yeah. You know, packing for a trip and you don't control the weather, which nobody, at least to my knowledge, yet controls the weather. You plan for the forecast, but you know that you always still want a plan that's going to account for when life happens. Tim, I appreciate you walking us through it. You know, kind of as a lot of folks are working in retirement, you know, you want to build a plan that treats extra working years ahead as a bonus, not a requirement, not a necessity. 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As Tim often says, when does work become optional? 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
1: Hey, thanks so much for listening to the Retirement Compass Radio Show. 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And Tim, you know, you've touched on it a few times, and I want to dive into it a little bit more. You talk sometimes about the idea of leverage, using a smaller amount of money to control something much bigger. And that's a concept farm families understand from equipment and land, but I don't think most people connect it to their own financial plan. Can you explain what this looks like?
0: Yeah, I mean, I grew up in the 80s and 90s. And so on Saturdays, you know, when it wasn't like football, like summertime, Saturday, mid-morning, early afternoon, there wasn't a lot of baseball on. We would watch the World's Strongest Man, like Sir Magnuson, right?
1: Just tossing kegs over a wall or pulling a truck or something like that. Yeah.
0: It was phenomenal, right? Who was the guy that was the announcer that used to be one of the World's Strongest Men, Carl something? I can't remember his name.
1: I just remember Magnus Magnuson.
0: Magnuson, man. Yeah, how could you not remember that name? Right? So remember the event called Atlas Stones? You remember that at all?
1: Yeah, there were essentially it was like a yoga ball sized giant rock,
0: right? And they got progressively larger and heavier, and so they'd have to try to muscle them up onto these pedestals. Well, yeah, I mean, those guys could lift that, but most, you and I, well, I mean, we probably could, but for most of the listeners, they might struggle. My point is, like, you can try to just manhandle something, or if you're trying to move that rock, if you got like a long lever, right, and a block of wood, and you found the right, angle, you could use a relatively small amount of effort to get that thing to move using what's called leverage, right? You're just using the leverage of this longer item. And so you can control something that's very large with a relatively small amount of effort. We know that we can do that when if you want to buy a piece of land or something, you put 20% down and you get the whole asset. Well, life insurance works a lot the same way. And so when we're talking about whether it's a farm family or just, it doesn't actually have to be a business owner of any kind. We see this in our everyday practice all the time. If you're trying to transfer money from one generation to the next, depending on your health and some other factors, sometimes life insurance is a great way to use leverage, and people who are in business understand leverage, right? To have a small, relatively small amount of your income go into something that can produce a very large benefit. So recently I had a client that basically they were trying to leave money to a trust for one of their children. And the reason they were trying to leave money for him into a trust and not him directly is because it was like a spendthrift trust, right? Where, hey, we don't want you to go and blow this, and he's made some poor decisions historically, and we don't want to perpetuate that or facilitate more poor decisions. So we want to put some guardrails in place. A trust is a great way to do that. But if you leave IRA money to a trust, it gets really messy. IRAs are kind of a growing building tax time bomb for everybody, let alone a trust, because trust planning and IRAs is like oil and water. They've kind of been decimated by the SECURE Act. So by using life insurance, they could take a relatively small amount, a fraction of what their required distribution is every single year, put it into this life insurance policy, and get a very large tax-free death benefit that doesn't have the complications of required minimum distributions or income taxes or the 10-year rule from the SECURE Act or any of these other things that a qualified account, whether it's an IRA or a 401k, would actually imply when using in a successful wealth transfer. So leverage is important. You can use leverage to your advantage, and you can do it when you're trying to transfer wealth from one generation to the next, regardless of what your background or what your, you know, it doesn't have to be just because you're trying to buy somebody out of a business. It can be just for, you know, the everyday family that's like, hey, this is an efficient way to do it. What's the most efficient way to buy dollars with pennies? It's to use life insurance and the leverage that it provides.
1: All right. So I Googled it. Bill Kazmaier, is that the right
0: one?
1: Bill
0: Kazmaier.
1: Yeah, there you go. 3-time World's Strongest Man champion, was a regular co-host.
0: Yes.
1: On that program. And Magnus for Magnuson, at least as I know, that's the one that everybody remembers, just carrying the Atlas stones. But if you're trying to find the fulcrum in the leverage picture when it comes to your retirement, and honestly, Tim, thank you. That's a different way to think about it than a lot of people are used to. If you've never had somebody walk you through how leverage and maybe life insurance could work in your own plan, it's worth the conversation, and you can have that talk with the team at Stonebridge Wealth Systems, 866-295-5146, or you can always go online, stonebridgeiwm.com, to get started. 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
1: 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I'm Mike Bauer, but more importantly, joined every segment with a member of the Stonebridge Wealth Systems team. This segment, catching up with Zach Vankis, financial advisor. And Zach, this segment, I think, is going to hit close to home for a lot of our listeners, a lot of folks listening, and that's supporting adult kids financially. Before I keep going, rolling downhill, snowballing, do you ever get questions about this?
4: Constantly. Yeah, it is a constant battle. Sometimes we're asked directly about it, and other times, ironically, we're not, in that they'll come in and they're, you know, asking, well, are we going to be okay? Well, we need help with the budget. Well, we need help with debt. And as we're going through the discovery process, it's, oh, yeah, and by the way, I'm giving my kid an average of $15,000 a year, who's 35. Well, I found the budget problem. You know, so like it kind of gets uncovered on its own. But yeah, it's definitely a common discussion.
1: And it's something that, you know, helping family is something that everybody wants to do. But sometimes it can cost you part of, or maybe your own retirement as a whole. So, you know, you just kind of alluded to it a little bit, Zach, but how common is it really for parents to still be financially supporting adult children well into their 20s, 30s, as you mentioned, maybe even older?
4: It's becoming more and more common here recently, and we can debate the reason for that, the origin of that. I'm sure it's like everything in life. It's very complicated and multifaceted. A recent AARP study found that 3 in 4 parents are currently providing some kind of support to an adult child. So it's not the minority. It's becoming extraordinarily common. And unfortunately, I think it's adding what seems like an increase in the struggling of retirees today, right? You know, the economy is not what it's always been. Inflation's getting high. And now suddenly 3 in 4 are providing significant financial aid. You know, the average is right now about $7,500 a year. The median's like $1,400 a year. So there's a range there. But you know, on higher income retirees, like it could be as high as like over $10,000 a year. I've seen it regularly where it's almost complete dependence. So like it's becoming a drag on what's already been a difficult retirement for some people. And I think it's something that needs to be addressed and planned around, because it can really throw a wrinkle in things if it's not looked at carefully.
1: I'm sure there's a lot of folks listening that, you know, years and years ago, they had the idea in their minds, hey, you know, kid goes off to college. Maybe we did it, you know, maybe we did what we could to save up and help pay for college or what have you. But then after that, cool, you're on your own. Now we're empty nesters. You're on your own. And that's not the reality for a lot of people. And as you mentioned, this AARP survey, 75% of parents providing some financial assistance to an adult child. And Ameriprise Financial found 63% of parents covering ongoing expenses for children 21 and up, not just one-time costs, not just like, hey, here's a gift. It's ongoing costs. So when it comes to supporting, you know, an adult child, what does that support usually look like from day to day? Rent, groceries, something else?
4: Yeah, it depends. You know, citing those studies you talked about, roughly 83% of parents help with groceries on a regular basis, 65% help with cell phone bills. That one, the cell phone bill thing, I don't know if I feel too badly about, because anyone that's been to a Verizon store more than once knows that it's advantageous to have like 62 people on a phone plan.
1: Yeah, the family plan, it makes more sense. It's going to cost me $100 a month, but if I'm on the family plan, it's going to cost us $60 for me or something like that.
4: Right, yeah. Like my wife is still on her parents' phone plan because it's less than half the price as if I put her on mine. So, okay, you do that, right? Like, take the math. But, you know, I'm sure a portion of that is legitimate help. And so, like, the day-to-day expenses, I think, add up a lot. You know, 83% of people covering routine groceries for their adult child, that's a problem. But where we really start to see things is where it becomes a problem is the financially significant events, right? Where the kid has some type of medical event. The kid has a kid. Now you're a grandparent and they can't afford the doctor's bills. They can't afford, you know, to put clothes, diapers, you know, all that stuff. And it just starts to add up, or there are significant one-time bills where you're shelling out tens of thousands of dollars suddenly to support the adult child. And we're not here, and don't hear us say, well, you should never support your adult children, you know, at 18, throw them out on the street, right? We're not the quintessential, right? Well, back in my day, I had a job at 14 and walked uphill both ways. Like, that's not what we're saying. But what we're saying is, if you're going to provide some level of aid, you're going to need to make sure that you can actually provide that long term. Or if you are going to do it temporarily, which is ideally what we're going to do, how much is that going to affect the long term plan, right? You, let's say, did everything right. You saved, you scrimped, you invested, you got a good income. You sat down with somebody like Stonebridge Wealth Systems and you put together a good income plan before you started retirement. You got your Social Security, you got your pension, maybe you got an income annuity. All your expenses are covered. You get the rest of your investment. Like, you have it all mapped out perfectly, except we forgot to factor in, you know, 10 grand a year going to the kid. What does that do to the math, right? Like, how does that change it? You have a big down year in the market. You pull 10,000 out of the market at the bottom to help support a kid. Uh-oh.
1: Yeah.
4: My math changed, right? You got to factor in, like, how much can I genuinely, you know, help out here without throwing everything off course?
1: For anyone just joining us, we're talking about supporting adult children financially, you know, paying back and helping pay for the, you know, the next generation. But there's a point where that generosity starts to quietly derail your own retirement. And if you're not sure what support is actually costing your plan, like Zach just said, the team at Stonebridge Wealth Systems can help you run those numbers. 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So, Zach, is this just a math problem? Or when it comes to emotion, and we talk a lot about emotions on the show, is there a real emotional weight to these conversations too?
4: There's 100% an emotional weight to these conversations. And I think that's why it is such a big conversation and such a big point of topic for us, because it is just math at the end of the day. Like, money's math, right? However, personal finance, you know, we like to say, is basically 80% behavior, 20% head knowledge, right? The math isn't that complicated. It's just doing it, right? Everybody knows that you're supposed to spend less than you make, don't have a bunch of debt, and invest, right? That's not that hard. It's not PhD level calculations.
1: But also, everybody knows the way that you lose weight is by eating less and working out more, but I'm not
4: right.
1: doing that.
4: Yeah. Everyone knows what to do. Now, obviously, there's more nuance to it than that and get way more complicated, and there's way more efficiencies you can build in. But at the end of the day, if you eat less, run more, or you spend less, save more, things, financial or physical health, will be better. You just have to do it. And when it comes to supporting adult children, now full disclosure here, I do not have children yet. God willing, will soon, but do not have children yet.
1: That's why you look so well rested.
4: Exactly. I slept like a baby last night. And
1: but there was no baby.
4: Yeah, exactly. So, you know, some people say, well, you're not, well, how, you know, how do you have an opinion on this? You're not qualified to answer this. And well, I am a financial advisor, but B, I almost think I can look at it through a better lens, because looking at your kid who's struggling and telling them no, I, even without children, understand that is not an enjoyable situation. But I also understand math. And I have spoken with many clients and many couples that we've worked with over time, and we're doing the math and we're looking at the picture, and it's, look, your generosity, your support of your children is undoubtedly going to result in you ending up on Medicaid and you losing the home and you moving in with your children, and your children are going to pay for your groceries 5 years from now because you're out of money. It's math, right? Like, yes, yeah. Telling your kid, I'm sorry, I can't put the grandkid in the newest pair of Air Jordans, is hard. But telling your kid that you're selling their childhood home and you're going to have to move in with them is harder. You know, that, not to be dark and morbid, but like, folks, that's the math we're talking about here. Now, if you can build in a budget and you know you can confidently provide X $100 a month and it will not affect your retirement, then you do you, right? Full send. I'm not telling you not to do that. But I am telling you, do not sacrifice the rest of your life for the temporary benefit of the kid. And then we can go all the way down the rabbit hole of, well, what is constantly providing benefit anytime they run into some shortfall due to them psychologically? Does it create a reliance on you? Right? Like, we can go down that rabbit hole all we want. But the big thing and the easy thing to look at is just, we have to look at the math of it. You cannot let this destroy your financial future. And what do they say every time you get on a plane during the whole safety briefing that nobody listens to? It's, when the oxygen masks come down, put on yours before helping those around you.
1: Yep.
4: Why? Because if you pass out, now you're a liability to everybody else and you can't help anyone. It applies to money, right? And unfortunately, you can see your monthly budget and see, oh, I've got X in the 401k. I can afford to take $10,000 out. But what does that do long term? You know, you're going to need that one day, maybe. What if you need long-term care? Did you just rob from your future self to pay today? You know, all of that still applies, which is why it's important to look it over, do the math. And if you're not sure, sit down with somebody. Like, we can help build out the budget, figure out what can you afford? What can you safely withdraw? What support can you safely provide? Or are there more efficient ways to provide it? You know, that's kind of where somebody like a Stonebridge comes in to help provide that clarity.
1: I mean, it really is an important conversation, you know, that we're having, but it's an important conversation for folks to have, you know, for one, with themselves about their own financial, you know, feasibility in the future, and then maybe eventually with the family. And if you, maybe you haven't had this conversation, and a lot of families really aren't having this out loud, if this sounds like your household, don't guess at the numbers. 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
1: Hey, thanks so much for listening to the Retirement Compass Radio Show. 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And You know, Zach, in this segment, follow me here. Every financial journey starts with a single question. And for a lot of women, asking that first one out loud is the hardest part. And the reason why I bring this up is that there's an organization, a nonprofit called Savvy Ladies. And it's spent over two decades making sure women have somewhere safe to ask it. And they came out with their brand new mid-year report. The numbers, a remarkable story about who's asking, what they're asking, and why it matters now. And Savvy Ladies, for anybody who's not heard of them, it's an organization that, you know, specifically is staffed by volunteers, certified financial professionals, not sales reps, and it's helped tens of thousands of women through a free, confidential, judgment-free helpline. And for a lot of women, you know, the hidden issue isn't a lack of ability. It's just never having that safe, judgment-free place to ask the first question. So if we're looking at the research here, the research has, in this new mid-year report, has come out, and inquiries are up 22% year to date, a big jump. What do you think is driving that in terms of this Savvy Ladies organization, this nonprofit, making sure women have a safe place to ask specifically here financial questions?
4: Yeah, I think a lot of it comes from, obviously, there's the recognition of the organization, just more people know it's there, right? You know, having the option is hugely helpful. But, you know, two, I think there's a big push here recently of people becoming more in tune financially and wanting to understand their situation more. Like, the big disconnect we see, women, men, doesn't matter, when it comes to learning about personal finance or getting in tune with it, is they foresee this big barrier to entry, right? This, oh man, I'm going to have to go take these PhD level courses. This is just so difficult. I don't want to, you know, and the reality is, a lot of personal finance, you know, we talked about it in the last segment, I would say is 80% behavior and 20% head knowledge. And again, that's an estimate. If anything, I would say it's probably more behavior than that, if need be. There's not a whole heck of a lot that has to go into it. And sometimes just sitting down with somebody and talking through your situation, because there is so much, there's so many contingencies, and there's so much, for lack of a better term, snake oil, or people, you know, jonesing to get your business or get your money or get the commission for XYZ, that creates another big barrier to, like, oh man, I don't, you know, this guy wants to meet with me, but he's probably just trying to, you know, sell me a timeshare, and so I don't want to do it, right? And could be missing out on a lot. Having an organization like that that's pro bono, you know, no judgment, whatever your situation is, whatever you're in right now, I think just creates that, it alleviates that barrier to entry of, man, I can go talk to somebody. I don't have to worry about an ulterior motive or agenda with them, and they're comfortable sitting down and asking.
1: You know, for anybody just tuning into the segment, we're talking about an organization called Savvy Ladies, a nonprofit that's now spent over two decades making sure women have somewhere safe to ask questions. And, you know, Zach, you just mentioned, hey, more people are finding out about it. Hey, we're talking about it on the radio right now in Nebraska, all across the state. Yep. So more people are finding out about it right now. But I think there's in this study, their mid-year report, one of the more encouraging findings is that women ages 18 to 34 submitted more investing-related questions than any other age group, you know, starting early. It's something we talk about. Hey, you know, the earlier you start, you know, the financial planning process, the more opportunity, the more runway you have, you know, in terms of your plan, the more flexibility, the more options you have. So 18 to 34, more investing-related questions than any other age group. Why do you think that matters so much?
4: I think, and obviously I am part of the 18 to 34-year-old age group. My generation, it seems like, is really waking up to the world of investing, which I'm happy about. And fortunately, they're doing it at such a young age, because the value of time is our number one asset. It is. The compounding value of a dollar at age 20 by the time you're 65, obviously, depending on rates of return, I mean, it could be upwards of $80 for every $1 you put in, right? Every five-year increment you wait after that, it's dropping dramatically. Getting to a millionaire starting at age 18 does not require as much money as if we decided at age 55, man, I should probably buckle down. I'm retiring here soon. That math looks ugly if you wait that long. Now, I'm not saying don't. If you are 55 and listening, don't be discouraged. But
1: it's better to start at 55 than at 65.
4: Correct. But if you are 18 and listening, then you've got time. The compounding value of money is insane. And like I said before, 80% behavior, 20% head knowledge. You do not have to be an elite stock picker. You do not have to be a CFA. You do not have to be some magical mathematician related to Bill Ackman here. If you just put $200 a month or $100 a month, $50 a month at age 18
5: into the S&P 500, right? 500 biggest companies in America. You're going to do very well over the next 45 years. Could you, you know, if we optimize the exact tax strategy and put it in a Roth versus a normal account and do, you know, get fancy with it, could you potentially do better? Yeah, maybe. But don't let perfection be the enemy of good. Putting $50 a month in the S&P 500 for 45 years is going to be a very, very good outcome for you. Don't let the whole, yeah, but what about it? No, just start somewhere, right? Do something. And the more you learn, you can get more nuanced with it. And I'm not saying don't get all like day tradey crazy with it, but right. Just start somewhere. Do not, my key takeaway for that would be do not let perfection be the enemy of good. And the earlier you start, you just have that much more time for compounding. And it's just magical what it can do with that long of a time horizon.
1: Look at Zach Vancus breaking out Voltaire right here. I like that. Quoting Voltaire. 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Don't let perfect be the enemy of good. Start somewhere. And the first step matters more than people think. 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All right, Zach, my background, not financial advisor like you. I haven't gone through all these amazing tests, but I went to school for broadcasting. I'm a radio guy. And one of the things that I learned on early in my radio career, somebody told me this. They said, you know, in a press conference, never ask a question that you don't already know the answer. And there's some wisdom in that. But specifically, when I'm sitting down with you and trying to figure out my retirement or somebody listening, I think there's a lot of value there, and those are the kind of questions that you ask. What would you say to somebody who's embarrassed to ask a question that they don't already know the answer to? Maybe they feel that way, that I shouldn't ask this because I should, an emphasis on should, I should know the answer.
4: I would say that sentiment has cost people more money and opportunity cost than any stock market crash could.
1: Wow.
4: Waiting to start your investing 10, 20, 30 years or not ask the question and never get the clarification on something for decades because you were embarrassed to ask, I mean, that could cost, I don't even want to think about how much money over time. You know, we tell the story, we worked with somebody here locally who put their entire 401k into, you know, a stable value fund, right? It was stable, that sounds good, value, I like those two words. It was a savings account. I mean, it was 40 years of a savings account making 1% a year. That cost them millions. And that was a 45 second. That could have been a text message. Should you have known that question or not? Maybe, maybe not. That doesn't matter. At the end of the day, I'm the one that took the classes, went to school, did the studying, did the stuff. Not you. Your job is a teacher. Your job is a farmer. Your job is a mechanic. Your job, whatever you do, that's your job. My job is on the finance side. It's my job to know that, not yours. And so regardless of being embarrassed or not, you have to ask it because who knows what you're not asking right now and what that could cost you just due to inaction.
1: 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They've put together the retirement reality check quiz, the risk assessment quiz, and a bunch of other tools free online, just like that visit is for you as well. 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That's a simple, great place to start with a first step. And it might be exactly the question, as we're talking in this segment about asking that first question. Maybe that's where it comes from. If you've been putting off asking that question for however many years, months, days, what have you. Thanks so much to Zach Vancus, to Tim Kilhonik, to the entire team at Stonebridge Wealth Systems. I'm Mike Bauer, and we'll see you next time on the Retirement Compass Radio Show.
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10: 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Born in Louisiana, Edgar made a career in commodity trading and grain merchandising. But friends say what made Edgar special was how he used these experiences to directly serve producers. Edgar believed agriculture worked best when people had strong relationships and a sense of shared purpose. He invested in young people and underserved communities throughout Kansas and Nebraska, including his work in founding the Kansas Black Farmers Association. Rancher and friend Kevin Cooksley said Edgar's investment in youth, dedication to producers, and commitment to building stronger communities was what set him apart.
11: I think it's extremely fitting that he be recognized for service to agriculture because that's exactly what he represented, what he did. There's just been nobody quite like him in my lifetime anyway.
10: The Nebraska Rural Radio Association is honored to recognize the late Edgar Hicks for his service to agriculture.
12: The 880 Weather Watch for South Central Nebraska and North Central Kansas calls for a few showers in parts of the region very early today, mainly in Nebraska. Then a few showers and storms become possible by mid to late afternoon, mainly in parts of Kansas. Otherwise, plenty of cloudiness with some sunshine mixed in at times. Highs range from the low 70s in Nebraska to some low 90s in north central Kansas. Tonight, better chance for showers and storms in Kansas. Redeveloping chances mainly after midnight in Nebraska. Lows fall to the upper 50s to low 60s across the region. And then shower chances continue around the area on Sunday, mainly before noon. From the 880 Weather Center, I'm Phil Jensko. 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
13: And was it my planned or maybe preferred path originally? No, it was not. But has it become my preferred path and a viable option and a fulfilling way for me to go about life and provide for my family? You betcha, 100%.
14: The life you planned in agriculture may not be the life you ultimately live, but that doesn't mean it turned out wrong. For Glenn Waters with Purina Animal Nutrition, growing up with cattle helped shape a career in the industry, and staying involved with cattle today gives him a producer's perspective in the work he does with ranchers. And as he looks at the next generation coming behind him, Glenn sees plenty of reason for optimism.
13: One of the things that the newer generations behind us that my kids would be a part of offer, Justin, is that knowledge of the world, that openness to new opportunities, new answers, their curiousness, their intellect, If you ask me, are you bullish on the future? I say absolutely, yes, I am, and those are the reasons why. Mm-hmm. And we need to get out of their way sometimes and let them do their thing.
14: Then we change gears a bit and turn our attention to Washington. Justin Tupper with U.S. Cattlemen's Association just returned from Washington, D.C., and we'll get his take on the latest movement on the Farm Bill, the president's recent actions involving the cattle industry, and some of the other conversations taking place in Washington that could impact cattle producers. Those conversations, plus meteorologist Don Day with our long-range weather on today's episode of the Working Ranch Radio Show.

0: Well, we're going to do things maybe just a little bit different on today's episode. Hope you can stay with us. Hi, everyone. I'm Justin Mills, your host of the Working Ranch Radio Show. Thank you for joining us on our program here today. We're going to be featuring a couple different conversations. Of course, first, as you heard there in the opening, Glenn Waters will be joining us, a very heartfelt discussion with him about how growing up in agriculture, the dream of coming back to the farm and ranch didn't quite evolve like he thought it was going to happen, but he's not regretful in any way. And I think it's a discussion that's going to be very helpful for a lot of folks within the industry. And of course, we'll get to that conversation here in just a few moments. Did want to point out too that the 20th anniversary issue of Working Ranch Magazine is out. It was back in 2006 when Working Ranch Magazine first started. And in this last issue, it is the September-October issue, celebrating that 20 years in addition to a lot of other great stories and featured articles that are in there. I want to point out something. If you've ever thought about preparing your horse for hobbles, well, Katie Hutton, who is the managing editor of Working Ranch Magazine, has a great article in there amongst, again, like I said, a lot of other great featured stories that are in this issue, and a look back over the 20 years of the history of Working Ranch Magazine. Encourage you to check it out. If you don't have a subscription, you can get one started by going to workingranchmag.com, or you can stop by your local tractor supply store. 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Be sure to click subscribe as well, because then every time a new show comes out, it'll go right to you and give you a notification of that. And by the way, if you have an opportunity, leave us a ratings or a review. That's very helpful, not only for us, but for other folks as well. Well, let's get into our featured interview here today. And joining us on the program is Mr. Glenn Waters. He's a cattle sales specialist for Purina Animal Nutrition. And Glenn, good to have you here today on the Working Ranch Radio Show.
1: Justin, it's a joy to be with you today on my end as well. So thank you.
0: You bet. Well, as I told folks before we started in earlier in our show here today, a little bit different tone to our program. And I'm going to start it by this way and kind of intro with you this way. And the fact that we have had on our program talking about how do we transfer the ranch to the next generation? How do we do those kind of estate management? We've had those programs. Today's program is a little bit different take with it, because we're going to be talking kind of about the here and the now with that, and what started in a generation for you as a ranch kid growing up in the industry. And I think there's things that you're going to be able to share here today that's going to be beneficial to those next generation farm ranch kids that are either on the farms or ranches or in the industry as a whole. So with that in mind, as we start here today, I want to go back in your history, because as I said, you're a farm and ranch kid that grew up in that, and some of this stems back to when you were 7 years old and your dad started your cow herd with three Hereford pairs. And I want you to explain that and kind of how that started your process that we're going to talk about later on in our conversation here today.
1: Exactly, Justin. My dad was very active in FFA and livestock showing as his background, and he wanted to provide a similar experience for my sister and I. So unbeknownst to me, I got off the school bus on a September afternoon in the fall of 77 at a local family who were very good, well-known polled Hereford breeders. And during the day, there'd been a sale there, and Dad had bought three cows with baby calves on the side. In fact, the smallest of those three calves we put in a gooseneck of the trailer, and we hauled home and put out to pasture. And that began in 1978, showing registered polled Hereford cattle, and to some degree, Justin, our family has done that ever since. And so little did I know at the time the impact that that would have on me personally as well as professionally, because that really launched an interest and a passion not only for farm life and agriculture, but more specifically for cattle. And that's really the path that I've chosen and pursued for my career with Purina, is to be a sales specialist and work with them to call on dealers and cattle producers out there. And so it all began with three cows and calves in a trailer and a show project, literally.
0: Mm-hmm. Yeah. It's interesting, because I was just having a conversation with a guy that's working on a project here at my house, and we were talking about the importance that we felt, how important it was for these, for 4-H in kids or FFA, depending on, they could do both, of course, or one or the other, and how important those programs were for our society. It's important. That's an important part. And those kids that participate in that, much like you did, much like I did as well growing up, it really did shape our lives. And I want you to explain, as that went further on, you said it propelled your career later on. And I think there's things that we see with those kind of kids that are involved in those programs, kids that were raised and born and raised and grew up on farms and ranches and had those responsibilities. That really set you up for where you're at here today, didn't it?

Absolutely. I'm convinced I would not be doing what I do and do it where I'm at without those experiences and influences. Some are just very meaningful, and some of those have spanned multiple decades, really, Justin. But, you know, the specifics would be the kind of things livestock kids know about. Work ethic, responsibility to take care of something besides yourself. How do you plan work and get it accomplished? You know, look far out and try to figure out how to achieve a goal, and what are the steps it takes to get to that goal for those.

0: There's several people listening, I bet, that did livestock judging. To not be afraid to step in front of somebody you don't know and talk to them about a topic or explain yourself or provide some background to what you're trying to accomplish. All those things resonate in my mind and in my life because of the access I had to it through that Hereford Cattle Project that we started in 77.
1: Mm-hmm. You prefaced a little bit ago that you've been working for Purina for 30 years. And I think that's interesting because one of the things I want you to expand on a little bit here is from that, and you talked about the work ethic that you developed and a lot of the, some of the other different skills, but as that process has gone along the way and through your professional career, what has that taught you?
0: Well, I think if you can take those characteristics and qualities and skills and put them into a career path that allows you to be of service to folks in the industry, provide a living for your family, support your rural community. I really view a lot of what we do as economic development work, even within rural communities. Of can we help make farm families viable? So yeah, over 30 years of working in the animal nutrition business, and really that isn't as much about selling feed as it is, can I consult with businesses and call on producers? And if we can approach some of their challenges or their obstacles in a different way and shine a different light on it, and then once in a while have a solution or an idea that you can bring forward that maybe helps close the gap to get that job accomplished. Some of the really rewarding opportunities I've ever had are because of moments like that, and to see businesses or families succeed because of those interactions is really good stuff, really powerful stuff. And you know, one of the philosophies I have, Justin, in life is if you get to do a good thing and you get to do it with good people and you get to do it in a place you like to do it at, then you've really got a good setup for a kind of career and lifestyle that can be fulfilling. And I've been fortunate to experience that.
1: Mm-hmm. Before we go to break here, Glenn, I want to go down one little road. It was a conversation that you and I had earlier, and that was this, because I think we've got folks listening that this may resonate with. And I want you to reflect a little bit. And when I say, is where you're at today where you thought you would be in 1977?
0: It is not. So in 77, we had a diversified, in North Missouri, diversified crop and livestock farm. My dad was building and growing that with the anticipation and hope that I would join him there someday. And I think you and I maybe discussed earlier that I am a child of the 80s farm crisis. We sat at the supper yeah. table. And some of those difficult decisions that a few folks in your audience, I'm certain, had. And so one of the things that mom and dad were adamant about for my younger sister and I were college educations. And even at that time, I still intended to come home. But man, that got onerous and really cumbersome to get through that time. And so I chose to pursue a path in the industry. And I really had highlighted and targeted Purina as an entity that I wanted to go to work for because I felt like, it, first of all, it was livestock and animals, my truest passion. Mm-hmm. I liked the culture. I liked the belief. We had had a strong Purina dealership in our neighborhood, and it just felt like a really good fit. And I guess it was because all those years later, here I am still working for the organization. And it's been really rewarding in multiple ways to call on the folks that I've had the opportunity to share that time with.
1: Well, and part of the reason I asked you that question, Glenn, was because I know that can resonate with other listeners that are at a point right now, maybe they're in their teens, maybe they're in their 20s and 30s, and the plan that they had when they were kids and maybe in their teens and maybe what they're thinking through now may not be developing like they thought that was going to develop. And there may be a little bit of a concern in their minds with that. Do you regret the path that you took versus what you thought you were going to be?
0: Absolutely not. I'm very fulfilled and I'm very fortunate. And one of the phrases I used to describe my path, Justin, is I had intended to come out of school and work for Purina for 5 or 6 years and then jump into the farm full time. And here I am. I'm not on the farm full time. So I explain it that I'm in the 34th year of a 5-year plan that's working well. But there's a challenge to what I do that I never anticipated would be there. And this is what brings me back excited every day to do the same thing. And that is every farm, every entity, every operation that I get the opportunity to work with, or every business even, their needs and outcomes are unique. So it's like putting a mm-hmm. jigsaw puzzle together. Every combination is unique to that situation. And even within that situation, Justin, those can

0: change from year to year or from season to season. So it's a constant evolution of trying to fit that jigsaw puzzle together. That's the true challenge and reward when you can get all those pieces to fit that really, really keeps me energized for doing what I do.
1: Mm-hmm. Yeah. All right, Glenn, let's take a quick break because I want to continue on when we come back here more about looking at what you've went through, what you've experienced, and how that has helped you in your professional career within the industry. Because not everybody's going to be able to go back to the farm and ranch. Some may want to, like you and I both have talked about. But at the same time, there's a big industry that's out there for people that want to be looking at that. And I want to continue to talk with you more about that when we come back, okay?
0: Yes.
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6: 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The 3:18 report will give a glimpse of what the USDA report has to say, and we'll go in-depth at the 4:19 report. It's the Servitech Crop Progress Report every Monday at 3:18 and 4:19 on 880 KRVN.
1: Glenn, as we talked about at the very first segment, the fact that you grew up, you know, with your own cow herd, and even now today, you're still doing that. It's something that you want to share with your own family. But I think that's interesting to note because I think that's a valuable aspect that folks that are in the industry, that are part of the industry, maybe not on the ranch, but are with companies that are offering services out there, to have someone like yourself not only grew up in it, but also in it as currently to date, as you're helping with their decision tree and that process that they're coming to these decisions. And that's going to be a unique skill that only kids like yourself that grew up in it, that are in it today, can offer.
0: Well, Justin, I would agree that in my mind, that's one of the ways that I've been able to succeed in my role in the industry. Is, you know, I stood beside my dad as a youngster and observed him making the same decisions and dealing with industry professionals, just like a role I'm filling today. And I saw how he went about that and the questions he asked and the resources he drew upon. And so after observing him and trying to apply that to how I approach folks, I think in terms of questions like, what are the resources you're working with here when we start talking about decisions? Do you have forage? What are the shortcomings of it? Are we in a drought circumstance, or are things really lush and green? What are the market conditions we're dealing with that we have to have in mind as we invest in growing and getting ready to market the cattle? What are the water? You know, what are some basic things that help make animals survive and thrive and perform? And then ultimately, if you have a full understanding of some of those capabilities, and sometimes those are challenges, right? Then you can start to think in terms of how are we going to piece together that jigsaw puzzle that you and I spoke about a few minutes ago? How can we piece that together to get an outcome that from an economic and a performance and also a manpower and labor standpoint that is workable to succeed on that given farm or ranch? And man, that that is where you really get into the good stuff, is right there.
1: Yeah. And even today, you're raising cattle, so it's not like it's something that you're shooting from the hip on it. You're experiencing exactly some of the same things that you're talking with producers about.
0: Well, that's true. And so, you know, the other thing that I kind of bear in mind is really twofold, Justin. One is typically I feed a product or a new program that Purina offers on my own farm and experience it for myself before I ever take that product out and talk to a dealer about it or talk to a customer about it, because I want that firsthand knowledge. I also want to know, does it work and how can I make it work better? And so if I have fed it, then I understand those nuances or factors surrounding it that help it succeed or fail. And so those are some of the things that I really focus in on, so that when I do go on somebody's farm and make a recommendation, I have a strong conviction and belief that it's going to succeed and accomplish what they need. And, you know, for me, one of those instances is our Wind and Rain mineral at Purina. A lot of people feed Wind and Rain mineral. When we first started offering Altacid fly control in that product, before I ever would sell it to customers, I wanted to see it work for myself. And so I actually fed that for a season on my home farm before I ever recommended it to customers or dealers. And it worked. It worked very well. And all these years later, I still use it on our farm for that same reason, and have had a lot of customers that have succeeded in the same way. But that's just how I think it works best for me to go about that process before I advise or counsel a customer.
1: Yeah. And I can't help but think that, Glenn, when you have those conversations, that it's not just a sales pitch that people are hearing. It's the fact that it's a real life experience. That in itself, you know, they always say it's the best type of advertising is going to be word of mouth, and word of mouth happens because somebody's used it.
0: Well, that would be true. And I'd tell you, it's my belief, and the folks that I've worked with at Purina, they're really true professionals, long-term salespeople. One of the things you realize is feed is not a high margin business. It depends on repeat sales. Somebody walking through the door every couple of weeks and deciding to spend their hard-earned money with you or with the organization that you're representing. So your credibility and your trust and the knowledge that if you're telling somebody that they can use something and succeed, that they believe it, is really the only way you can survive long term, because you can't just make a living and perform the task you have at hand by just making one sale. That's not going to be survivable or long term. And that's the way I've always looked at this. And it's always paid off to think of it in those terms.
1: Yeah. Glenn, let's take another break here. And when we come back, I want to go back a little bit to now where you have evolved as a parent, as raising your kids and trying to give them the experience. Because again, I think part of our show here today is targeting folks in all different ages, age brackets, of course, but also those ones, maybe the young families, looking at how do I give those my kids that experience? And is there value in there to continue to seek after that? And so I want to talk about that when we come back, all right?
0: Okay.
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1: Welcome back. My guest today is Glenn Waters. He's a cattle sales specialist for Purina Animal Nutrition. And as we have been talking about here today, kind of just a program here focusing on the idea that there's a lot of folks that listen to this show, maybe younger generation, that looking at moving in a direction of how do we provide that experience for our kids, or how do we move through life, and the fact of the idea that as we grew up, a lot of us grew up on a farm and ranch thinking, man, we want to be back here helping mom and dad and we want to do that. But reality is that's not always going to happen for a lot of different ranch families. And if you're, say, you're a family of four, you'll be lucky if one of you gets back to the place. And so there's still somebody that grew up in it that knows it. And so, Glenn, I think it would be helpful for maybe some young families to hear from somebody like yourself. You've raised your kids. You are in the industry. You're not necessarily sitting on a farm or ranch, but yet you wanted to provide that same experience. So how did you do that?
0: Well, it took a while to make that happen, but it was a goal of mine. So I always had a goal that I'd sure like to have the opportunity to get back to my home area. And in my career path with Purina, it took about 7 years and three different locations for that to happen. But I was fortunate that the opportunity came about. And I apparently was a good fit for the area because I've been here now since 1999. And with that being said, that then allowed me to kind of set roots, you know, near where I grew up at. My mom and I still operate our family farm. My cousin puts our crops in for us. I take care of the livestock on the farm. And as you mentioned, that's allowed us, my wife and I, to raise our children. I have a daughter that started college this fall and a son that's began high school this fall. And so they've had the opportunity to experience those same livestock projects and lifestyle that I had growing up, which the things that we've talked about already of personal characteristics, responsibility, work ethic. They've had the opportunity to travel the country as we've shown cattle and meet people and make friends, to develop their own values and sense of purpose, and to start to figure out where they may want to go from a career and also just from a personal standpoint. And it's given them a broader observation and a broader number of circumstances that they've been able to view and experience to help guide them in that process. And that's really what I wanted to try to accomplish by living here and raising our family in that environment. But it was a set decision that's the outcome we wanted to have. And so then we went about making that happen.
1: Yeah. Glenn, just a couple things here I want to ask, and one of them we kind of maybe talked a little bit ago about, but I just want to kind of reemphasize this a bit, because I feel like, as I said before, we do have folks that listen that maybe the dreams that they had aren't there. And just if you're sitting across the table over a cup of coffee with somebody that just maybe their dreams of what they had and the reality are not quite matching up right now, what do you tell them that will help them think through this and feel like life is passing you by?
0: Well, I am fully a believer that you are given opportunities or paths in life, and they're there placed in front of you for a reason. So I have a neighbor. I've always quoted a neighbor of mine, and I'm sure other people use this quote, is to plan your work, then work your plan. So from my standpoint, it was about personal preparation. So that was involvement in things in youth organizations growing up and gaining those experiences and insights, and then going to school and getting my degree, and again, expanding those experiences and insights, which led me to a pathway to have a career in industry. And was it my planned or maybe preferred path originally? No, it was not. But has it become my preferred path and a viable option and a fulfilling way for me to go about life and provide for my family? You betcha, 100%. And I do believe that all of us have those options and those opportunities that present themselves. And so part of it is the preparation of getting yourself ready and then recognizing when those opportunities come about. And sometimes it's a leap of faith that maybe wasn't the one you thought you were going to take, but give it a chance and see what it provides you.
1: Yeah.
0: Absolutely.
1: That's good advice, to be prepared for when that opportunity happens. Glenn, I know you meet with a variety of producers that are on the sunset of the years and those that are on the sunrise of their years. We'll just put it that way, okay?
0: Well said.
1: So from that standpoint, what's your thoughts? What do you feel about the future of agriculture? There, I'm kind of quoting something from FFA there, but for the future of agriculture, what do you feel is, do you feel optimistic about it?
0: I'm optimistic. I'm very bullish on it. And I believe that the younger generations that are coming behind us are better prepared and better situated to advance and to leverage technologies and capabilities and to come up with new technologies and capabilities. And I've actually been pretty open that if there's a shortcoming of our generation, I question whether, at least on the livestock side, have we really adapted and advanced our industry in the ways that maybe we could have or should have, or if we maybe stuck ourselves just a little bit too traditional in what two or three generations ahead of us done, or how they went about doing their business. And So I think one of the things that the newer generations behind us that my kids would be a part of offer, Justin, is that knowledge of the world, that openness to new opportunities, new answers, their curiousness, their intellect, their capabilities to engage in those new pathways to get beef cattle raised, to raise livestock, to go about doing the work of providing food and fiber to the world. So if you ask me, are you bullish on the future? I say absolutely, yes, I am. And those are the reasons why. Mm-hmm. And we need to get out of their way sometimes and let them do their thing.
1: Yeah. You know, you talked about some of the tools out there, and I think technology is providing an awful lot of new tools for our industry, and that continues to just, it's almost like exponential growth. And to some extent, for some, it might be a little scary, but I think for this next generation, they're sure open to it, and that's going to be really what I think is going to separate maybe the ones that can keep it going and the ones that are going to struggle a little bit is their acceptance to some of these new tools out there that, whether it's in the nutrition industry, whether it's in the production industry, whether it's in the equipment industry, there's some new tools and new technology that's available, isn't there?
0: There is, and I would tell you one of the things that really makes me the most excited about working for Purina in the arena I do is with the belief and dedication and investment in research, and we do have a fully functional research farm near St. Louis. I am thirsty and always excited about new developments, new capabilities, new technologies that come from efforts there. And I'm a full believer that we only get to where we need to be by learning those things and then bringing them to the field and applying them. So I'm raising my hand anytime I hear of a new product or a new capability coming from the farm. And I'm telling the staff down there, hey, we've got some folks out here that will try that. We want to give that a whirl and see what'll happen. And, you know, sometimes they fail. Sometimes we have to back up and tweak it a little bit or fix it, Justin. But we always come out for the better, and I've always learned something new, or I've always become had a little deeper understanding of the program or of the production situation we're in because I did that. And so I'm very appreciative to work for an organization that's committed to new and higher technology capabilities all the time. I'm proud of that.
1: You bet. Glenn, just kind of one final question here before we go here today to sort of wrap this up. And we started our conversation today first with you talking about what you remember your, I'm going to call it ranching career, when you were a boy at 7 years old and your dad gave you 3 pairs of Hereford cattle to get started. And as we round out our conversation, come back to that to some extent, because I want our conversation here today to be an encouragement to folks about those of us in agriculture, your kids in agriculture, maybe you're not on the farm or ranch, but you're providing that experience, that livestock experience, how important that was. Because for you, it was very, very important. And fundamentally, it's kind of what is the backbone and the core of who you are.
0: Well, it is, Justin. First of all, I think the industry we're in, agriculture as a whole, but beef cattle production specifically, what more honorable profession could we be in than to be stewards of the land and taking care of the beast provided us by the good Lord to provide protein, food, and fiber to the world. And that's the opportunity and the and really the thing that we need to do our part in supporting our nation and our world. And, you know, from an animal standpoint for me, I mean, it's just a very basic tenet of my life and being. And I've told folks that there's going to be a day down the road where I don't get in the car and go to work for Purina every day. But that doesn't mean that animals leave my life. In fact, I'm not so sure they won't take a larger stage because if I'm not working for Purina out there every day, I'm actually going to be more deeply involved with the animals on our farm and with the industry. And so at my core, those animals and being a part of the industry and learning and evolving as a producer and a steward of the land are things that are just basic from day to day.
1: Mm-hmm. Yeah. Well, Glenn, it was a great conversation here today. It's a little bit different angle than we've always taken a lot of times, but it has something that will be very resounding to a lot of different folks, no matter what age you're at in the industry. And so I thank you for sharing your experience, because I think it'll be helpful for other folks as well. Now, I know you mentioned Purina a couple times. If folks are interested, I know there's some products that they have out there, folks that they could go and visit with about that. Where would they go to get more information?
0: Well, I think there's a few places. Obviously, if you have a Purina dealer in your hometown or nearby or a store you drive by, you're always welcome to pull into a Purina dealer. You usually find some really experienced and knowledgeable folks in there that can answer some questions. For folks that want to browse on the internet, go to purinamills.com/cattlecare. That's a great place to get some insider information on things that guys like I work with. Or if you're out and about in the industry at some shows or forums, conventions, events, you're going to see a Purina representative around, and just grab them and say, hey, I'd like to talk cattle a little bit, and I bet they're going to be glad to do that. So, Justin, those would be the ways I'd recommend.
1: You bet. Well, Glenn, good to visit with you here today on the program, and we hope to catch up with you down the road.
0: Hey, it's great to spend time with you too. Thank you.
1: Glenn Waters with Purina Animal Nutrition joining us here today on the Working Ranch Radio Show. Well, stay with us. Coming up after the break, U.S. Cattlemen's Association President Justin Tupper steps in. We're going to be talking about his recent trip back to Washington, D.C. Of course, Farm Bill action was taking place, in addition to his take on some of the news and the items that have been affecting our cattle industry and the executive orders that's come from the president's desk. We're going to be talking all of that when we come back here on the Working Ranch Radio Show.
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1: Well, this past week, as we saw some of the news coming out of Washington, D.C., through a slim margin, the Farm Bill made it out of committee. And joining us here on the program today is Justin Tupper, who's president of the U.S. Cattlemen's Association. Justin, good to have you here today on the program.
12: Thanks, Justin. Appreciate you having me.
1: Well, I wanted to touch base with you. You were back there as we were just talking on the phone just a bit ago. You had just got in from back there. And kind of what was the tone on there? I know there's really still a uphill battle with this Farm Bill moving on as it's going to go into the full Senate. We got recess going on. And so really, it's still an uphill battle for it. But just from your being back there, kind of what's the tone out there? We'll talk Farm Bill, then we'll talk the cattle market after that.
12: Well, I think this will be cliche, but it was very typical Washington, D.C. It got out of the committee on party line votes, and they had some fireworks within the party. There was Senator Ernst out of Iowa wanted to add in a Prop 12 part of the an amendment, mm-hmm. and they had decided they weren't going to work on any more amendments. They were just going to get enough people there. Senator Tuberville, Senator McConnell had been missing from the vote when they tried to get it out before. And so there was typical fireworks there in the farm bill. And you said it exactly right. There is an uphill battle yet. But I do think, and we talked to the minority, Senate Ag, minority staff, we talked to quite a few senators on both sides of the aisle, there is an appetite to try to get something done. We're 4 years, basically, without a farm bill, and it's time to get this thing across the finish line. Mm-hmm. Timing-wise, it presents some challenges, but I think there is an appetite to get it done.
1: Well, the big holdup definitely has been the SNAP provision within that farm bill. That's going to continue to be there. You know, they're talking about maybe throwing this in an omnibus bill. I always hate that happening. I'd like to see things more standalone-ish, but that's kind of what we're looking at, isn't it?
12: It is. I think, you know, they want to roll back 10% of some of the SNAP cuts that were taken in the big, beautiful bill. They want to make sure that some of these states that are having trouble being compliant, that have error rates that are too high, they want a two-year exemption for them. And they did. In fairness, the Republicans gave Alaska a two-year exemption to get the vote there. So it is an uphill battle. I still do think, you know, and I thought we heard it definitely out of Amy Klobuchar out of Minnesota, that she really would like to get something done. She's an outgoing senator running to be governor, so I think there is some appetite to do that. It'll sure be in the lame duck session the way it looks before we can get anything done.
1: All right. Let's move on to the cattle, the beef market, the beef topic back there. It's definitely some inopportune times in terms of the president putting out different news items and different advancements and trying to do some things. The last one talking about various different things that they plan on tackling. Really not a lot of teeth in there, a lot of what I would call some fluff around some topics there, from everything from packer concentration to country of origin labeling, all those kinds of things. But what's your feel after being back there and on those kind of topics that has really made the news and been affecting our markets lately?
12: Yeah, from an industry that would rather not be in the news cycle at all and would rather not take a government handout, we've sure spent a lot of time discussing them. I think it was obvious the pushback that the president got, and I don't know what advice he was getting when he said that he was going to take the tariffs off 300,000 metric ton and somehow that was going to lower hamburger prices in the grocery store. We all know that's not going to happen, and yeah. I believe we met with Secretary Rollins' chief of staff. She was out of town, so we did not get to meet with her, but I think they knew there was issues with that wasn't going to happen. And so in an attempt to appease some of the flyover states that were pretty offended by that, they sent out these four executive orders that you spelled it out just right, or not a lot. I mean, it is good they put the spotlight on MCOOL. That helps push the legislation forward, I think, but we still need it legislated. I think delisting wolves, if you're in an area where that is a big problem, is huge. So I think it wasn't absolutely nothing, but there was a lot in there that doesn't do a whole lot right now immediately.
1: Upon your flying back and just in the back of your mind, thinking back through this trip, what's kind of the news from you? I know we've hit a couple different topics here, but as you're having conversations with other ranchers and your association, the U.S. Cattlemen's Association, what would be your conversation and the topics and things that you, coming from back from Washington, D.C., that you could share with other folks?
12: Well, I think one of the most important ones here in South Dakota, and I mean this wholeheartedly, and that doesn't mean we 100% agree with them every time, but we do have a great pair of senators out there. Senator Thune, man, he has a tough job. I mean, that is very difficult, his position to not only on the Senate Ag Committee, but he's also the chairman of the Senate. So tough job. Senator Rounds the same. I mean, in a world where there's very few ag people left or that even know what end of what comes out of a cow, Senator Rounds, Senator Thune do a tremendous job in keeping our interest. We met with Cindy Hydesmith. She is a true advocate for the ranchers. They own a sailboat barn in Mississippi. And again, there's just a shrinking number of those people in that space that know anything about ag. So we definitely need to give kudos to the ones that have our backs when we're back here doing the work and they're out there trying to make sure that our interests are seen in Washington, D.C.
1: Yeah. Justin, as you look ahead for these next several months, as we talked about a bit ago, it is sort of a lame duck session. Congress is going to go on recess through up through the elections, and then we're dealing with a lame duck session after that. But what do we as ranchers in the industry from all across the country, what should we be focusing on and be watching just for our own livelihood, not only as ranchers, but at the ag industry? What would be maybe one or two things that we should be watching?
12: Well, while we were out there, we took the time, and with Senator Thune and Rounds and also with the secretary staff, we have long-term issues. Our aging population as ranchers, our access to capital. You know, we talked about scenarios, you know, how the 1980s, the interest rates got completely out of control for these ranchers, and calves were worth $300 or $400. Now they're worth close to $3,000. If we would go back to interest rates like that, it'd be catastrophic. So at U.S. Cattlemen, we're working with them on some programs and some things that don't interfere with the market. That's what we talk to them about. We don't want announcements that interfere with a free and fair market. We want free and fair trade, and then we want to be able to absolutely work and let the marketplace do what it's supposed to do. So let's work on things that matter and could be long-standing, like helping these young and up-and-coming producers buy some of these heifers and retain them with low-interest loans, and just lots of things like that that I think those are the things that we'd like to work on as cattle people, not announcements and being on CNN and Fox every other night.
1: Yeah. Well, Justin, I thank you for doing this. I know it's kind of a quick notice to get a hold of you. I knew you had just flown back in from Washington on this. So thanks for taking the time to do it.
12: Yeah, thanks for having us. Appreciate it.
1: You bet. Justin Tupper joining us here today on the program. He is president of the U.S. Cattlemen's Association, is also the owner of the St. Ange Livestock Auction and the Newell Sheepyards there in South Dakota. Appreciate him taking the time to give us an update from his recent trip back there to Washington, D.C. By the way, if you kind of want to tail along with everything that's going on that the U.S. Cattlemen's Association is following on behalf of us as ranchers in the industry here, you can go to their website at uscattlemen.org. Stay with us. Coming up next, meteorologist Don Day steps in as we take a look at our long-range weather.
13: If you work in agriculture, livestock, transportation, water resources, or are just a weather enthusiast, subscribe to the Day Weather Plus Weather Intelligence Report. Released every Monday, Wednesday, and Friday, the report covers an atmospheric overview, plus informational topics and weather impacts for the northern and central Rocky Mountains and High Plains. Topics include drought concerns, major recreational impacts, severe weather outbreaks, and so much more. 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
1: 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Well, joining us now with our long-range weather is meteorologist Don Day. And Don, the weather patterns, we just keep seeing some similar things, but it is bringing some moisture to much-needed areas. And how long do we see that continuing to move as we go through the latter part of September?
16: Well, I think we're going to be talking about subtropical moisture coming off the Pacific and the lower latitudes to our south, probably well into the month of October. This is a pattern that we kind of saw as a possibility, where you just have all this moisture-rich air in the eastern Pacific because of El Nino becoming available, and then you have the remains of tropical storms and hurricanes out there. And if the wind pattern set up just right, which they have here in the last week, that's directing some badly needed rain into Arizona, New Mexico, parts of Colorado, Utah, and we're going to see this lift further northward, all the way into parts of the northern Rockies and northern plains. Now, those areas all of those areas that is mentioned are in some form or fashion drought. We've had some areas of 6, 7, 8 inches of rain over the last week in some of those areas of the southwestern United States. Unfortunately, for parts of the Midwest and Corn Belt, might be too much of a good thing because some of that moisture is getting directed into there. Going to make places like Iowa, eastern Nebraska, northern Illinois, southern Wisconsin, Minnesota very wet.
1: Yeah. Well, and I was noticing that in your podcast last week, the fact that, you know, as this moisture was moving across, coming up out of the southwest and moving across, a lot of that ending up in that northwestern Corn Belt. And we're getting at a time, I know a lot of chopping's been going on, but for folks that are going to be looking at harvesting corn, maybe still a little ways out from that, but it is pretty wet conditions for that west, that Corn Belt area.
16: Yeah, I think they're definitely going to be looking at harvest and delays getting out in the fields. I think this is a pattern that while I do see it drier for them for a period of time, there's also indications that we just might see the southwestern United States reload later this month that could bring another swath of subtropical moisture into the west and parts of the Midwest as well. So it's the usual situation, Justin. Mm-hmm. Some people will be very happy. A lot of people will not.
1: So what are some areas then that you think are going to be maybe a drier in this? As you had said, some of that moisture is definitely funneling to the northern tier of the country and probably southern Canada as well. So does that mean that southeastern plains or the southern plains are going to be sitting a little dry?
16: Well, they certainly have been dry, but we are going to see a little bit of an eastward shift. So we're going to see this deeper moisture go a little bit into West Texas, even parts of Oklahoma, Kansas. So those areas which have been under that heat dome are going to get a little relief from the heat and rain. If there's going to be an area, it's going to be probably the Ohio Valley, parts of maybe the southeastern Corn Belt that kind of get sheltered from this. But there's going to be a lot of the U.S. that's going to have ample opportunity for rainfall over the next week.
1: Well, and I know something that I heard, I don't remember who I was talking to about this. You know, when we talk about these southern plains areas, we're also talking about those winter wheat states and them knowing that they're going to have moisture readily available or looking like it's going to happen. Definitely that desire to get out and get some wheat planted.
16: Well, yeah, you know, and getting that moisture to come up into there is, you know, getting that fall moisture is critical, and hopefully there's going to be more on the way.
1: You bet. Well, Don, appreciate you giving us an update here, and we'll check in with you next time.
16: Sounds good.
1: And again, that was meteorologist Don Day with a look at our long-range weather. Now, if you want to follow along each and every morning with his daily video podcast, you know, there's a couple of ways you can do that. There is a link to his YouTube channel. A couple different websites. 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Well, stay with us. We'll put a wrap on this week's show coming up next.
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1: Before we head out here today, just one final thing I wanted to touch on a bit, and it's honestly, I got to give credit where credit's due. It wasn't really my original thought, but it was something that I heard from John Haskell's Ranchonomics podcast, as he was mentioning something more recently in one of his shows about staying safe as we get into our fall work. And it got me to thinking about really this time of the year and how easy it is for us to get ourselves in kind of a hurry out there. Fall is busy. It's a busy time of the year for us, and everything from gathering up cattle, preconditioning, shipping, weaning, moving cattle around the outfit, and there's always a lot to get done with that, fence to fix, getting water pulled together as well, equipment getting ready, and trying to get a lot of things done, finished up before winter decides to show up. So a lot of those times we're working against something. We're working against daylight time. Maybe it's weather, cold weather coming in, and we're working against a truck that's supposed to be there at a certain time, or maybe we're just working against the list that we have in our own head, going through all of the things that we're trying to get checked off for the week, for the month, for the day even. And all of that, we just start to get to where we're rushing around a little bit. And I know it because I've done it. You've probably done it as well. And you get one thing that doesn't go right, and instead of just maybe stopping for a minute and thinking about what you're doing, you just go at it maybe a little bit harder. Then something else doesn't work, and now frustration starts to build, and you're behind, and pretty soon you're trying to solve the third problem that was caused by those first two problems. And sometimes the best thing that we could probably do right then and there is just stop. Not quit necessarily, but just stop for a minute. Back up, look at what's going on, think through what the next step should be, because whether we're working cattle or working on equipment, hauling something around, or we're on horseback doing whatever that might be, once things start to get going wrong, it just seems like they have a pretty good ability to compound that problem, especially when we just keep pushing. And sometimes those consequences, they're could be fairly minor, but then sometimes they're not. Maybe we break something. It's costly on our equipment, costly with our time. Maybe we have to fix a gate, go back and do that. And maybe cattle end up somewhere that you didn't want them to be. But sometimes the consequences, they're not minor. We put ourselves in a bad spot with a cow. We get in a hurry hooking into something. We take a shortcut with a piece of equipment. We climb over something instead of walking around it. Or we're tired, frustrated, not paying quite as much attention as we normally would. And then all of a sudden, something that was supposed to just be a quick little 5-minute job, now we're spending a half a day doing, or we got a costly repair that we have to go back and do. There's other parts of this that I think is worth remembering too. We need ourselves. You need to be around for tomorrow. And it's pretty easy this time of the year to convince yourselves that just to keep on going. Maybe you're sore, maybe you're tired. You've been going since daylight, but there's still one more thing to do, one more bunch of cattle to move, or one more job that you really want to get done. And the problem is, potentially setting yourself up to get hurt. And when that happens, then things definitely will not get done. And I'm certainly not telling anybody listening to this how to ranch. I'm probably, and for much of anything, reminding myself and our own crew operation here as much as anybody else. So maybe we get into the heart of fall work, and it's worth being a little bit more deliberate about what we're doing. When things are going right, keep moving. But when things start to go wrong, maybe that's the time to just let up just a little bit, take a minute, take a breather, think through what you're doing, figure out whether you're solving the problem or whether you're about to make that problem bigger, because there's always going to be just another job waiting for us tomorrow. I've always told folks that when it comes to ranching, there's always fence to fix. There's never a day that you get at the end of the day and you got everything done on the ranch. That's just just not going to happen. So with all of that in mind, stay safe out there as you head into your fall work. Finally, I just wanted to hit it one more time, and that was something I talked about at the very front end of the show, and we are celebrating 20 years for the Working Ranch magazine. It started back in 2006, and if you have the latest issue, it is the September-October issue. You're going to see a big 2-0 on the front cover as they celebrate 20 years for the Working Ranch magazine. A lot of memories that you can go back and look through in that magazine in this particular issue, but then, of course, also a lot of great featured articles that are relevant to this time of the year for us in ranching. As I was just mentioning, a lot of us heading into that fall work and things are busy, and there's a lot of articles in here. The CowCare catalog is in there as well that do really kind of emphasize this time of the year for us as ranchers. You know, if you've never had the opportunity to look through that CattleCare catalog, I'd encourage you to do that because it lists a lot of the different products that are available in the market, how they're used, what they're used for, and just a very good resource guide that I encourage you to check out on your own. By the way, if you missed something on today's show, you can find all of our programs here that we've had here on the Working Ranch Radio Show over the years by going to our podcast site at workingranchradio.com. 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The executive producer of the Working Ranch Radio Show is the captain, Tim O'Byrne, and production assistant to Paige Mills. Thanks to both of those, and thanks to you for checking in on this week's edition. Be sure to tune in next week, same time, same place. I'm Justin Mills, and until next time, keep your chin down and your mind in the middle. So long.

0: Check out the 2017 Coleman Freedom Express Hybrid at Larry's RV in North Platte. This lightweight family trailer is easily pulled yet very spacious with a slide-out, pull-out beds, a sofa, and dinette that also makes it.
1: Art of the Deal. I'm Angelo Bavaro, Fox News. President Trump is declaring a diplomatic victory, announcing a new three-way security deal between the U.S., Denmark, and Greenland. The president claims the pact gives the U.S. permanent security control over Greenland, blocking Russia and China from building military bases there. While President Trump says the U.S. military footprint will expand immediately, Danish and Greenlandic leaders stress the agreement respects their local sovereignty. That deal is set to be signed at the UN next week. Early voting is underway for November's midterm elections, with people in six states now able to cast their ballots. Homeland Security Secretary Mark Wayne Mullen on Fox's Saturday in America to discuss the administration's crackdown on non-citizen voting.
2: Department of Homeland Security and ICE and all of our other 21 components, we enforce our nation's laws that Congress passed. We don't make the laws, we enforce them.
1: Democrats argue widespread voter fraud has not been proven. Vice President J.D. Vance and former Vice President Kamala Harris making the case for their parties. Fox's Madeline Rivera explains what Vance talked about during his visit to Iowa.
3: He also talked about no taxes on tips and border security, which did elicit cheers from the crowd. Republicans, though, are facing some headwinds in Iowa, where a Fox News poll shows about 42% of voters feel they are falling behind financially. Vance acknowledged more work has to be done, saying Rome was not built in a day. He's making an appeal to farmers who are crucial in the agriculture-heavy state. Former Vice President Kamala Harris will appear alongside Democratic Senate candidate Abdul El-Sayed in Michigan on Tuesday. It comes as El-Sayed comes under scrutiny once again for his ties to streamer Hassan Piker, who made some controversial comments in a recent interview, including that the U.S. conducts more terrorism than Al-Qaeda.
1: Election Day, November 3rd. 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
1: New Fox News polls show how voters are feeling about everything from Iran to immigration to the economy.
7: The latest Fox News polls have President Trump's approval at 39%. Just 23% think the economy is good or fair. 43% say they are falling behind. And over 60% said gas and food prices are a major problem for their families. 63% of those polled said the president is making the economy worse. In 2018, just 22% felt that way. On Iran, more than 7 in 10 voters do not think the president has a way to exit the conflict. And when it comes to voter enthusiasm, 64% of Democrats are extremely interested in voting in these midterms, compared to just 53% of Republicans. Jessica Rosenthal, Fox News.
1: The murder trial of a former American Idol contestant for the shooting death of his wife is now underway. Details about the suspect's alleged affair have been revealed during opening statements.
8: 40-year-old Caleb Lynn is on trial for allegedly murdering his wife in their bed and then staging a scene to look like a break-in. The former American Idol contestant has pleaded not guilty. But in opening statements, prosecutors say the 37-year-old Ashley Flynn was shot twice in the back of the head while she slept in the couple's Ohio home last February. They also said that there was no evidence of an intruder in or around the home that night. Prosecutors point to more than 100,000 text messages Flynn allegedly sent to his mistress in the months before the murder, including this one.
9: I was up until 4 a.m. last night. Crying. Literally trying to think of ways to kill her and not go to jail.
8: Flynn appeared on season 12 of American Idol, where he described himself as a music pastor.
1: That is Fox's Chanley Painter. His wife Ashley was a middle school volleyball coach. The couple shared two kids. If convicted, Flynn could face life without parole. I'm Angelo Bavaro, and this is Fox News.
10: The 880 Weather Watch for South Central Nebraska and North Central Kansas calls for a few showers in parts of the region very early today, mainly in Nebraska. Then a few showers and storms become possible by mid to late afternoon, mainly in parts of Kansas. Otherwise, plenty of cloudiness with some sunshine mixed in at times. Highs range from the low 70s in Nebraska to some low 90s in north central Kansas. Tonight, better chance for showers and storms in Kansas. Redeveloping chances mainly after midnight in Nebraska. Lows fall to the upper 50s to low 60s across the region. And then shower chances continue around the area on Sunday, mainly before noon. From the 880 Weather Center, I'm Phil Jensko. 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
14: Hello again and welcome to the Barbecue Radio Network. I'm Freddie Bell, and today we're heading to Somerset, Massachusetts to spend some time with Matt Pereira of Matt's Backyard BBQ. Matt is part of the competition barbecue world, and he's taken that competition-style food beyond the judging tables to serve the public as well. Matt, I feel like I'm in the midst of stardom here. Welcome to the show. How are you, sir?
15: We're great, Freddie. It's an honor to be on the show.
14: Honor is mine. Matt, take me back to the beginning. How did barbecue become serious enough for that Matt's Backyard BBQ was born?
15: Well, it hasn't been that long, Freddie. It's been 6 years. Okay. We started during COVID. I always followed the show, followed the pitmasters, and like everyone else, and didn't start cooking my first barbecue until during COVID. And we did that in 2021, I believe. And then we just started competing. I says, I think I can do this. The neighbors all like my food, but you know them. They like free food, so.
14: Neighbors like free food.
15: We did two. Yeah, neighbors always like free food. Everybody likes free food.
14: Right. So was there a particular cook or a competition or a person who says, hey, Matt, this is really good. You talked just briefly about your neighbors. Is there somebody who says you ought to get into the competition world, or had you already been eyeing that over time?
15: I've been eyeing that over time because, you know, like everyone else, you see the show and we always think we can do that. Mm-hmm. For me, I never had the time or anything. We had a family and just time was not our friend. So, you know, during COVID, we had the opportunity to start cooking and we competed in a couple of contests that year, one in New Hampshire and one in Pennsylvania, and we finished middle of the pack. And, you know, we went on, did more the following year. What blew it up for me competition wise was in 2022, we cooked a contest in Rhode Island called Hogs for Heroes. It was a World Food Championship qualifier. Well, we GC'd that contest, and the following November, we drove from Somerset, Massachusetts to Dallas, Texas to compete against some of the best in the world.
14: Oh my.
15: And we kind of.

0: Texas to compete against some of the best in the world.
1: Oh my.
0: And we kind of held our own, and it got us some publicity back home with the newspapers, local radio stations and stuff. And told my wife, I said, you know, this hobby's expensive. How can we pay for this without it coming out of our savings accounts? Hence, Matt's Backyard Barbecue, catering, vending, and special events was born.
1: Wow. So it had to be born in order for you to be continue to be a competitor.
0: I mean, competition barbecue is expensive. We spend on average $1,200 to $1,500 a weekend to compete,
1: Oh
0: and
1: my.
0: that's locally. If we fly somewhere, you're talking, $3,000, $4,000, $5,000. So Matt's Backyard Barbecue covers that nut.
1: It's not for the faint of heart or the light of pocket. So, what did your barbecue look like when you first started compared with what comes out of your pit today?
0: Oh, it was terrible. It was terrible. It was terrible.
1: Can't believe you're admitting
0: Just
1: that. Explain
0: oh no,
1: terrible
0: just
1: to me,
0: terrible.
1: Matt.
0: Terrible. I mean, you burnt up ribs, just shoe leather briskets, just nasty. But everybody loves, like I said, whatever. When I say everybody loves free food, it tastes good when it's free. And we've messed up a lot of barbecue over the years, and we still do. We still do. It happens.
1: Wow.
0: But it's night and day, night and day for sure.
1: So what made you better? Who were some people or techniques that helped you to get better from barbecuing shoe leather to winning competitions?
0: Time, YouTube, social media has been a big godsend to us. Up here in New England, we have Bill Gillespie Smoking Hogs Barbecue, world champion. We took his class to learn a little bit more about competition barbecue, and it helped us a lot. Cooking at World Foods, we got to meet a lot of people like Robert Smith from First Class Barbecue, Sterling Smith, those kind of guys, and you follow them, and they make themselves available for questions, and just the community itself makes us better.
1: The community is big in the barbecue world. Tell me about the relationship. You mentioned Sterling Smith, first and last name. How did he influence you?
0: We met him at World Foods. He ended up winning that barbecue contest there that year. And just to watch his process, very open with any questions we had, just a regular guy, like they all are. But just to watch his thinking outside the box, he won that contest with what he called a QQ platter. It was his version of a barbecue poo-poo platter. Which was amazing. And just to be able to watch those guys, because this at the time was only our sixth or seventh contest ever. So we were still new to the game. And just to be in the talk in this in the arena with those types of guys, James Cruz out of New Orleans, just those amazing cooks, and just to be in this conversation with them was amazing. And like I said, you ask a question, they're willing to answer it for you. And then that's how the barbecue community is. And to this day, I help other pit masters now with what I've learned. That's the only way this community can continue.
1: They say, and you know how they are, Matt, that you really can't help anybody unless you're really, really solid in your own style, in your own technique, in your own ability. You must be really, really, really centered in what you do at the pit and in competition.
0: We tried to be. Competition is a different animal. Here in New England, we cook KCBS predominantly. Now we have the Champions Barbecue Alliance here in New England. So that's a different style, which I'm a little bit more comfortable with. But I haven't changed my brisket recipe in probably 3, 4 years. Since Dallas, it won, it finished ninth out of the 35 teams that were there. And that recipe hasn't changed. It's the same thing. And the fans, the public love it. So if it's not broke, we don't fix it. Competition wise, it's changed a little bit. With the, it's a tenderness game for the most part, and trying to nail that is a challenge most weekends.

0: Wow. Because, you know, it does take the entire weekend in order to get that one box
1: Yes.
0: turn in, doesn't it?
1: Yes, it does. It's a long process. I mean, we cook hot and fast now. When we first started, it was low and slow overnight, and we're getting up there in age, so we need as much beauty sleep as we could possibly get. So the hot and fast is the way to go.
0: Oh my goodness. Early on, Matt, you mentioned, and everyone, we're talking with Matt Pereira of Matt's Backyard Barbecue. You mentioned your wife and family influence. How big was your wife involved in this and making you say, okay, let's put our heart over the bar and get this done?
1: Oh, she's 50% pot. We're 50-50 on this. She right now does the chicken. She builds all our boxes. And she cooks on her own.
0: Okay.
1: In New England, I am the promoter and organizer and area ambassador for the Champions Barbecue Alliance in New England. So I can't compete in the majority of the contests. So she does on her own team, and she holds her own against some of the best in the world. So, it's been fun to see. Which started out as my hobby, and she just helps out to her coming into her own as her own cook.
0: That's incredible. Everybody, this is the Barbecue Radio Network. I'm Freddie Bell, and I have the pleasure of talking with Matt Pereira of Matt's Backyard Barbecue. And when we come back, Matt, if it's okay with you, let's delve a little bit more into the competition barbecue. You ready for it?
1: Sure.
0: All right. More to come on the Barbecue Radio Network. Stay right there. I'm Freddie Bell.
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0: Welcome back to the Barbecue Radio Network. And if you'd like to stay in touch with us, just download the Freddie Bell Radio Shows app and you can listen to all of the shows that we do from the Barbecue Radio Network. We have the pleasure, we're out east now, and we're talking with Matt Pereira of Matt's Backyard Barbecue. He's a part of the competition barbecue world, and he's taken that competition style to a whole new level. Matt, if you were to describe your barbecue as an award-winning competition team, what does competition barbecue teach you that cooking in the backyard cannot?
1: consistency.
0: Consistency. And you said that slow and clearly.
1: In order to be successful in competition barbecue, you need to be consistent. You need to stick to your program. And we all have the tendency to try to deviate, change stuff. If you had a bad weekend, a fun weekend, how do I get from 15th to first? And you try to change stuff. And to be successful, you can't do that. You need to be consistent. In the backyard, it's a good cook, fine. Next weekend might be a bad cook. No big deal. The neighbors and the partygoers, they don't mind. They can't tell the difference for the most part. Mm-hmm. Competition style, different story. In KCBS, you got the trained judges. In the Champions Barbecue Alliance, yes, it's generally individuals off the streets to judge that. But they're coming in looking for competition-style professional barbecue, not what they find in a restaurant.
0: So tell me, what is competition barbecue? What is it? If you were to define it, tell me about that.
1: Well, it's we burn a lot of meat in the parking lot, so the judges get one bite at the apple.
0: Yes.
1: So you get to pack as much flavor into that brisket, that pork, that chicken, the ribs, as you possibly can, because the judge is going to get one bite and that's it. And they got to decide whether or not you're worthy of a decent score. So we pack as much flavor, we layer as much flavors as we possibly can with injections and brines and all kinds of rubs, and you do all of that so they get one single solitary bite.
0: Mm, that's
1: versus, you know, the regular backyard guy, you're going to have, you know, half a rack of ribs. So you have more than one opportunity to see whether or not they're good or not.
0: That's right. That's right. You mentioned in our first segment that chicken was a specialty of yours. So when you arrive at that contest, Matt, is that the category that gives you the most confidence, and which one still makes you sweat? Not that the grill doesn't help you to sweat, but which one makes you sweat a little bit?
1: Well, my wife does the chicken. So, I'm not a fan of the chicken. It was my arch nemesis for the first few years. So I palmed that off on her, and she's been successful with it, and we haven't been successful with it. So it's a hit or miss. Chicken seems to be our Achilles heel, we'll put it that way. My favorite category to cook is brisket. You know, we put so much time into that. And it's a difficult meat to cook to get it right. It can easily be screwed up. So I put a lot of time into that.
0: That's no joke. You had one of the stronger brisket scores at this year's Grand American. What have you learned about producing a brisket that the judges remember? And you talked about consistency. What is it for you that makes it just knocked out of the park every time?
1: It's getting the tenderness just right. And for me, that's always been a challenge. You know, what I think is tender, the judges may not believe it is. And I've had a lot of conversations with judges over the years and say, hey, what are you looking for? And learn from that experience. And for me, it's a time thing. People say, well, what temperature do you cook your brisket to? Oh, it's not about temperature. It's about how does it feel? And you know, people say, well, use your thermal pen. I don't even look at the temperature with the thermal pen. I just go and see, how does it feel? Does the temperature probe go through the meat like a knife through butter? And if that's the case, then it's good to go. If it fights you when you put it in there, no, it needs more time. And then once you get the right feel, you look at the temperature. And you say, okay, you know, 210, 212 seems to be the temperature. And that's kind of a guide now. So now what I do is I look and I start probing it more consistently after it hits 200, 205 to make sure. But it's just a timing thing. Weather has a lot to do with things, altitude. It's a science for the most part when it comes to that.
0: I was getting ready to say you've got to be a scientist in order to be a pit master.
1: And it is, really, it is. And to get that, you got to be consistent. You got to understand that fact.
0: Wow. So you said earlier on, you went from low and slow to hot and fast. How did that impact your brisket cooking?
1: I like it better, hot and fast. If you did the two side by side, you probably wouldn't be able to tell the difference. Flavor wise, tenderness wise. Low and slow, the fat renders a little more. You don't have to watch it as much. Hot and fast, you gotta watch it because it can easily get out of hand.
0: Mm-hmm. Wow. So competition barbecue can come down to incredibly small differences. You're dealing with the judges' palates. You're dealing with judges who've never judged before. How do you deal with putting hours of work into something and then having 3 to 6 judges decide your fate in just a bite, maybe two?
1: Oh, Freddie, you had to go there. Judges and I, for years, have had a love-hate relationship.
0: Okay.
1: It's gotten better over the years. And most pitmasters will tell you this. Most cooks will tell you this. It's more so about you being able to be honest with yourself. For years, when we first started off, Judge Six is an ass, or Judge Six is that. Blamed on the judges. And it got to the point where, I didn't like cooking anymore because of, the person I'd become, blaming other people for my actions. And, now it's more of a, you still have those judges that are issues, but we don't control that. We can only control what we put in the box. And as long as you're confident in what you put in the box, it is what it is.
0: And your confidence level's got to be high. Is there also a technique, Mac, for what you actually decide to put in the box, from what side of the cook, or is that a big secret on how you set that up?
1: It has to, number one, taste good and has to look good. It has to be the right tenderness. I'll give you an example. We cooked the contest in, Canton, Massachusetts a few weeks back, and I don't usually cook burnt ends and put it in the box, but, we did that contest and I had my wife try it, and she said, the slices weren't there. There was a little offness on the tenderness of the slices. And the burnt ends, I could only get 6 burnt ends, so I couldn't try the burnt ends. So I said, screw it. We put the slices and the burnt ends in the box. Mm. Well, it didn't bode well for me in brisket, but we did get a couple of comments on the burnt ends in the box. We got from a couple of judges on the comment cards that the burnt ends were 10s, best thing they had all day. So if I would have listened to my wife and said, hey, I'm not putting that in the box, we've probably done a lot better. That's my challenge every contest is to decide what goes in and what doesn't go in. She handles the chicken, the ribs, we both decide together on the ribs and the pork. And it's just that fine line we gotta walk. And a lot of the guys tell me, Billy, and a lot of the pitmasters out there that we compete against week in and week out, that, hey, if you don't like it, don't put it in the box.
0: That makes a lot of sense. Everybody, we're talking with Matt Barrera from Matt's Backyard Barbecue. We got to take a break, but when we come back, I want to talk a little bit more about going from the judges to the customers as the Barbecue Radio Network continues. And I got to say it again, with the Matt Barrera from Backyard Barbecue, my man. We'll be right back.
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17: Fox News, I'm Angelo Bavaro. Early voting underway for November's midterm elections. People in six states now able to cast those ballots.
18: Vice President J.D. Vance was in Iowa yesterday, where the Senate race has been deemed a toss-up. The Republican Party is facing some headwinds, with a Fox News poll showing about 77% of voters feel negatively about the economy. Vance acknowledged they have more work to do, saying Rome was not built in a day.
17: Fox's Madeline Rivera. President Trump announcing plans aimed at lowering prescription drug prices.
19: A White House official tells Fox Business that they have signed 50 states, the District of Columbia, as well as Puerto Rico, onto the generous model. Now, what that model does is it basically aligns now a voluntary five-year program that forces prescription drug prices to have most favored nation pricing.
17: Fox Business's Edward Lawrence. 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
20: The 880 Weather Watch for South Central Nebraska and North Central Kansas calls for a few showers in parts of the region very early today, mainly in Nebraska. Then a few showers and storms become possible by mid to late afternoon, mainly in parts of Kansas. Otherwise, plenty of cloudiness with some sunshine mixed in at times. Highs range from the low 70s in Nebraska to some low 90s in North Central Kansas. Tonight, better chance for showers and storms in Kansas, redeveloping chances mainly after midnight in Nebraska. Lows fall to the upper 50s to low 60s across the region, and then shower chances continue around the area on Sunday, mainly before noon. From the 880 Weather Center, I'm Phil Jensko. 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

0: Thank you, thank you, thank you for joining us on the Barbecue Radio Network this weekend. I'm Freddie Bell, and I'm with Matt Pereira of Matt's Backyard BBQ. Matt, before we get too deep into this, and I've just been so enthralled by our conversation, how can we reach you on social media? How can we find you? How can we make a connection with you?
1: Well, on all the social medias, we have Matt's Backyard Barbecue, BBQ, Matt Pereira on Facebook. And we just started our website, mattsbackyardbbq.net. So you can reach out to us through that, through those formats, and give us a follow, give us a like, give us a share.
0: All right. Well, I'm sure our audience will do that. Matt's Backyard BBQ also serves the public through a food trailer. I just find that fascinating. How different, Matt, is it cooking for a customer who just wants great barbecue? You've already told us about the backyard, and they just want something to eat because it's free meat. But how different is it cooking for a customer who just wants that good food from cooking for a certified judge?
1: Well, it's night and day, preparing it wise, process wise, flavor wise. We give the general public the same flavor profiles that we turn in at competitions. Mm. We've gotten a reputation of providing competition style barbecue. And that's what we provide, minus the chemical injections and the brining and all that stuff. We just don't do that. It's because it's not something you want to eat a lot of. Mm-hmm. But like even now with briskets, I have an event today. I've learned through talking to other people, I don't have to stay up all night and cook my briskets. I can cook my briskets during the day.
0: Ah.
1: And I cook them to 195, 190, 195, and I put them in my electric warmer overnight at 160, 165, and it just continues to render the fat, and those things come out like butter. You know, it's something you can't do that for competition, but you can do it for feeding the general public. So, you know, flavor profiles are pretty much the same. Products are the same. We do chicken, ribs, pork, brisket. We've done a whole hog here and there. Turkey, different things like that. And we travel all around New England, fairs, festivals, when we're not competing.
0: That's incredible. So can competition barbecue be, quote unquote, too rich or too intense for everyday eating? You mentioned the injections. You don't do that for the food trailer.
1: Correct. We don't do the injections. We don't. Turkeys will brine in the fall when we're doing turkeys, but brisket, ribs, no injections, no phosphates, none of that type of stuff. We don't sauce any of our barbecue. That's up to the customer. We do what we call New England Texas style barbecue. It's straight up seasoning on the meat. If you want sauce on your brisket, you can do that. You want sauce on your ribs, you can do that as well. We provide you the sauces. But we want you to taste the meat and the rubs and the seasonings. And then if you want, put sauces on it after that.
0: Wow. So if I were to fly to New England today and I'm tempted, what item on the menu most represents you?
1: There's two items that have to be on the menu every time. If I don't have them on the menu, people get upset. And that's our brisket and our chicken wings.
0: Really?
1: Yeah, and we're in New England, and it's probably the same way everywhere else. Brisket prices are through the roof.
0: Yes.
1: But, you know, we do what we can to mitigate some of that. But if brisket's not on the menu, people get mad.
0: You're kidding me.
1: Oh, yeah. It's something that we've been known for. Same thing with our chicken wings. And if we don't have it, people get upset. So it's on the menu no matter what.
0: So tell me about the chicken wings. Why are they so special, and why do they have to be on that menu, Matt?
1: I never made chicken wings before. I believe it was 4 years ago, maybe five, out in a contest at Frog Alley Brewery in Albany, New York. Mm-hmm. They had a chicken wing contest, People's Choice. And I told my wife, I said, let's enter it. Let's try it. And I'm going to try something different. I'm going to make an Alabama white sauce, and we're going to put that on the chicken wings.
0: Hmm.
1: And we did the chicken wings. 150, 160 pounds of chicken wings we made for this event, and made my Alabama white sauce. turned it in, and in New York, a chicken wing with Alabama white sauce won the day.
0: Oh my gosh.
1: And to this day, we still make the Alabama white sauce. We don't put it on the chicken wings. We let the customer decide. Because dealing with the public, there's allergies you got to deal with and stuff. And we don't want to, you know, leave any customer out. All our barbecue is gluten free,
0: mm-hmm.
1: nut free, things like that. And we don't want, if you want the sauce and you can have the sauce, we'll put it on for you. But since that day, we've been making wings pretty much every place we've gone. A couple of breweries, we didn't do it. And we heard from the customers they were not happy. We didn't have chicken wings, so I don't take them off the menu ever.
0: I hear you. Everybody, we're talking with Matt Pereira of his famous barbecue network. And I'm telling you what, if you've never had Matt's Backyard Barbecue, where have you been? But I've got to ask you this question. What's the reaction that you're hoping to see when somebody tastes your barbecue for the very first time, Matt?
1: The reaction I want to see is happy.
0: Happy.
1: I want them to be happy that, hey, this is the best thing I've had today. Our brisket, like I said, it's a Texas style brisket. And I've had guys at events here in New England visiting family, whatever, from Texas and say, this is the best thing they've had outside the state of Texas. I'm like, cool. It makes me feel good that, you know, I can produce something that makes you think of home.
0: And you do it well. You told me that you've got another full-time world as a truck driver. Now, how do you balance life on the road with building something that you're so passionate about with barbecue? I mean, you're a scientist when it comes to barbecue. You're a perfectionist. You're a Mr. Consistency. How do you marry those two professions, sir?
1: Well, I'm a truck driver for a local company that makes custom millworks. So I'm home every day. I travel within the region and I'm home every day. And most of our events, if not all of them, are on weekends. So I get Fridays off, you know, and we do stuff on Saturdays and Sundays. If for some reason I have an event during the week, I just take the day off. Being a truck driver gives me a lot of opportunity in the truck by myself, listen to a ton of podcasts, including yours. I talk to my real good friend, Johnny Maggs, from the Pit Life podcast nearly every single day. And what do we talk about? Barbecue, of course.
0: Mm-hmm. Well, that's incredible. I'm just curious. So you mentioned earlier that you learn not cooking overnight, but you cook during the day. How do you do that when you're driving the truck?
1: Well, I'll give you an example. Like I have a catering event this evening. So what I did last night when I got home from work, about 4 o'clock, I trimmed the briskets, seasoned them up, put them in a smoker at 350 degrees, let them ride. By 10:30, 11 o'clock, they were done. I put them in the warmer overnight and just let it ride.
0: Incredible. And so it's just that easy. And I can just hear the relaxed style in your voice. And it's like, well, what do you expect? This is how I do it.
1: It's not how I've always done it. That's for sure.
0: Before we have to step away. It's
1: been many a sleepless night.
0: I can imagine. And I'm glad you're not going from state to state to state. One more time, before we have to step away, how can our listeners get a hold of you, Matt?
1: On Facebook, it's Matt Pereira or Matt's Backyard BBQ. On Instagram, it's Matt's Backyard Barbecue 2020. And our website is mattsbackyardbbq.net.
0: My man. Everybody, he's Matt Pereira from Matt's Backyard Barbecue. And when we come back, I want to talk more about the people and the future of your backyard barbecue. You ready for that?
1: Sure.
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0: It's a weekend thing, and you're talking with Freddie Bell from the Barbecue Radio Network, and I'm joined by Matt Pereira of Matt's Backyard Barbecue, an award-winning competition barbecuer from Somerset, Massachusetts. And he also operates a food trailer. He just told us, in case you missed it, that he's also a truck driver, and he manages to get his food cooked during the day while the truck is rolling. One thing that I keep discovering, Matt, through this show is how connected the barbecue community is. You just rolled out some names like Sterling Smith and James and Johnny Maggs and all the rest of it. What is it about the barbecue community that creates this kind of fellowship?
1: Family, being in the trenches together, week in and week out, you know, at competitions, we're pretty much captive audiences to each other when we're in a parking lot, just ourselves, yes. You know, and it's, you got nothing else to do but hang around, talk, socialize, you know, that's, in New England here, we cook, our contests go Friday, Saturday, Sunday, Sunday contest. Friday night is socializing and drinking night. So that's what we do. We hang out, we socialize, we drink, we get to know each other. I've got to make some great friends in the barbecue community all across the country. Mm. And it's amazing to me that this guy from a small town in Massachusetts knows the people he knows and can call the people he can call and got to meet and spend time with some of those guys on that barbecue pitmaster show. And it's humbling to say the least. But it's family. It's just, we're all one great big family.
0: Interesting.
1: No matter what. We have our good days and our bad days, like any other family, but we're family.
0: Man, we're talking with Matt Pereira. So you've been involved with the New England Triple Crown, three competitions in three states. What has that done for competition barbecue in your part of the country?
1: It's definitely been a lot of fun. This all started because of our trip to the World Food Championships three years ago, where I got to meet the Champions Barbecue Alliance teams and people. Bill Purvis, Fred Robles, those guys that started that organization. And for me, I wanted to bring that style of competition to New England. And we did that a few years ago. And how do I make it more enticing to get KCBS teams to come cook something different? Well, we get big ass belt buckles. We get prize money and we pick three states and we create three contests. It's just a blast. The final leg, is in Connecticut at a very special event called Camp Harkness Beachside Showdown. It's the only one of its kind where we have a unified barbecue competition on Saturday with special needs individuals.
0: Really?
1: We pair them with teams. They could cook on their own. It's just a fun event. We did it last year for the first time. We're back again this year, and that will be the final leg of this year's Triple Crown, which is always a fun experience. Because I get messages the weeks leading up to the next leg. Hey, where do I stand? Where do I stand? How many points behind am I? Or how many points ahead am I? I'm like, well, you know, step up. Let's go. You need to finish first in order to win, you know?
0: Wow.
1: But it's been a blast. And the teams enjoy it. It's something different.
0: So do you act as a judge in this Triple Crown, or are you on the other side?
1: I am the promoter and organizer of the events.
0: Okay. Right. So you're not judging.
1: I am not judging. Nope. I don't judge. I do compete in one leg. I compete in Connecticut because my wife is the organizer and promoter for that event. So I do compete in that event. And the only reason I compete in that event is because of a mutual friend of ours, Braden Estrella.
0: Yes.
1: He competes on my team as a unified contestant.
0: Braden is an incredible young man.
1: Braden has rekindled my love of barbecue.
0: How so?
1: I can tell you that.
0: How so?
1: I met him 3 years ago when we did the first CBA contest in Rhode Island. His stepmom reached out to me because for some reason the local media caught wind of the event and he saw it on the news. So she reached out to me and said, hey, my son Braden is a big fan of competition barbecue and he heard some of his favorite pitmasters were going to be in town. He'd like to meet him. Well, we had Bill Purvis from Chicken Fried Barbecue. We had Carlos Calzada from Smokin' Los, out of Texas up here. And Braden's been a big fan of barbecue for years. So he came out and met the teams. He's a special needs individual. He goes to the Perkins School for the Blind.
0: Yes.
1: So he recognized most of the cooks by their voices from being on podcasts and things like that. And Braden's been cooking with Johnny Maggs and I the last couple of years. He's been doing kids queues and he's done the unified queue last year and this year with me. He's just a big ball of fun. He enjoys it so much.
0: He's an incredible young man. And you're talking about him on the youth circuit. So who is doing barbecue, great barbecue right now? I'll qualify great barbecue right now that more people ought to know about. I know you mentioned Braden. He told me his favorite cook was hamburgers the other day. But I'm wondering who's out there right now that we should keep our eye on.
1: Oh, in New England, you got El Jefe Smoke out of New Hampshire. Here's one for you: the Smoke Sisters, Starla and Sabrina.
0: Oh,
1: they are 16 years old.
0: Get out of here!
1: And they just qualified for the Barbecue World Cup at a contest called Core Ride for Kids in Hiram, Maine, a couple weekends ago. So they can cook. Sabrina's dad is Dan from El Jefe Smoke, and Starla's dad is Scott McDonald from Sticks and Stones Barbecue. So they have a pedigree. But that's my biggest thing. When I go to a contest and I see their names on the list, the 16-year-olds are going to kick my ass again. But it's fun to see. It's fun to see the youth get involved and enjoy what they're doing. Because it's the only way this continues.
0: Exactly. You got to hand it down. Or in this case, hand it up to the next generation. So if somebody's listening to you right now, I know a lot of people are, can you tell, and they want to start competing, what do you wish somebody had told you before your first contest?
1: I'd say don't do it, but once we get this idea in our heads, you got to do it.
0: Don't do it.
1: Baby steps.
0: Okay.
1: Baby steps. Find a backyard contest somewhere, ribs and chicken. Here in New England, we have the Northeast Barbecue Society that does a lot of ribs and chicken events. You can do, you don't have to do a four meat KCBS contest. You can call the organizer and say, hey, can I just do ribs and chicken? And then, and they'll let you come in, cook and do ribs and chicken. You know, just get your feet wet. Try something. Reach out to a cook in your area, a competition team in your area. Say, hey, do you mind if I come out to the event and shadow you for the day or the weekend? And most nine times out of 10, they'll say, yeah, come on down and get a feel for it before you spend the money. If you dead set on doing it, take a class. Take a class. It'll save you a ton of time and money in the long run if you take a class. I didn't take a class at first. I stuck to my guns and did things my way. Well, I took Bill Gillespie's class from Smoking Hogs. That changed things a lot. I've been following, you know, people on YouTube, working with the CBA. I've had the opportunity to cook alongside Bill Purvis, Fred Robles, Robert Smith, those guys. So you pick up a few little tricks and things going on just by watching. You keep your mouth shut, you listen, and you watch.
0: There you go.
1: And you'll pick up tricks of the trade. But my biggest thing is reach out to a local cook that you know. Go to a contest in your area. Walk around. Introduce yourself. Ask questions. Things like that, you know, before you take the leap. Like I said, it's an expensive hobby. You know, you're looking at, you know, on a KCBS side, you know, $1,500 to do a contest. On the CBA side, maybe a little bit cheaper. $1,000, maybe a little bit less. But you're still, that's a lot of money. That's a week's paycheck, 2 weeks' paychecks for most people.
0: I understand. Matt, we're out of time. Give me really quickly your social media. How can we get in contact with you? We got to do this again.
1: Matt Pereira on Facebook or Matt's Backyard Barbecue on Facebook. 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We're on TikTok and Instagram as well. Same thing, Matt's Backyard Barbecue. Give us a follow. Give us a like. Follow us along our journey.
0: Matt, I appreciate you spending some time with us. I know you got a competition today and for letting us into your world. And Matt, continue success on that competition trail and with everything you're building at Matt's Backyard Barbecue. And thank you so much for joining me on the network today. And again, we got to do it again sometime soon.
1: Thank you, Freddie. It's been a pleasure being on the show with you. And anytime you just let me know and I'll find the time for you.
0: My man. And you know how we end every show, no matter what you do, make sure that you take time out to dance. Have a great weekend, everyone. We'll see you next time.
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5: In college football, number 2, Georgia has a 21-3 halftime lead at Arkansas. Georgia's Chauncey Bowens with 2 touchdown runs. including a five-yarder late in the second quarter. Sixth-ranked Ohio State has a 28-0 lead over Kent State with 1:48 to go in the second quarter. 14th-ranked Penn State up 34-3 over the University at Buffalo with 1 minute to play in the first half. Penn State's Kobe Howard, a 20-yard touchdown run, followed that up with a 70-yard touchdown reception from Rocco Becht. At Wembley Stadium in London, Arizona State has just taken a 10-7 lead over Kansas with 20 seconds left to play in the second quarter. And how about this? 2-0 North Carolina with a 17-6 halftime lead on the road at Clemson.
12: 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I'm Scott Foster, inviting Roll Radio listeners to join me on an unforgettable Hawaiian Islands adventure, January 30th through February 8th. 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

0: last week, Nebraska faced their second straight school from the MAC, the Bowling Green Falcons. And unlike the season opener against Ohio, the Big Red came out dominating from the opening kickoff.
1: Nelson behind Calandria out of the pistol, three wide, slot right, snap play action. Rusher comes, Calandria steps up, parachutes deep left side, wide open to Corey Bowden, he's got it, touchdown! Out of the gun, single back right rule. Snap, play action fake, looks right, fires right side, diving catch, Gilbert, did he get a foot on? He did! Touchdown, Huskers! Gilbert on a Superman dive towards the boundary, headlong, sprawling out for the catch. He has his second of the day, and the Huskers' third of the half. Gilmer motions right to left. Pistol snap, handoff up the middle. Rule shot at McKinnon! Jackson 35-30, revs the engine, and Rule all the way! Touchdown, Huskers!
0: It was an onslaught by the Huskers as they rocketed out to a 35-0 advantage at the half. In the second half, NU turned to their backups and continued to dominate.
1: Ball inside the left hash, Bonner motions right to left. Handoff up the middle, Mosey has a hole and sprints up the middle. He's in, standing up for a Husker touchdown. Montgomery motions left to right. Cassantine grabs a shotgun snap, four-man rush. Pocket crumbles, arm hit as he throws, ball flutters in the air. It's picked up, is it a live ball? It is, Wacker's got it, 10-5, rumbles home! Touchdown, Huskers!
0: The game ended in a 56-7 victory for Nebraska, but the team wasn't satisfied.
2: I like the fact that the guys were kind of pissed on the sidelines and we let them get in the end zone, you know what I'm saying? I want to play 60 minutes. Like, officials look at me like, why are you yelling at us about a holding call? And I'm like, trying to teach the guys how to win and how to finish and all those things.
0: Now, the Huskers are on to their final non-conference game of the season, hosting the North Dakota Fighting Hawks. With Big Ten play right around the corner, NU isn't looking ahead.
3: I think it's even more so motivated for those kids with transfer portal stuff, too. You know, they have an opportunity to play at this level, and they want to show that they can play at this level. You pair that with a winning program, you know, who's used to winning, then it's a dangerous situation. And you got to fight your tail off, because the longer that game goes on, the more hope those guys get.
4: I think from week one to week two, we've took a step in the right direction, but just keep taking steps in the right direction, improving week two, week three, week four, all the way to week 12. So that's what Coach Rule has been harping on, is us getting better each week.
0: Now, here are your hosts, Ben McLaughlin and Jeremiah Searles.
5: That's right. Took Jay Moore 2 weeks to have enough of me. And we found somebody else just hanging out on the street, that being Jeremiah Searles. Welcome to another Landera Husker Game Day show,
6: hey,
5: Jeremiah.
6: I miss these. We haven't done one of these in a while, Ben. It is just great to be back on Husker Game Day. It's great to be back in the booth with you. I'm just excited to be back for a Husker game.
5: I'm going to be honest with you. So typically when we put these shows together, there's somewhere in the neighborhood of like 7 to 12 bullet points of like things that I want to talk about. After about 3 or 4, I'm like, what am I doing? Like, there's a 0% chance Jeremiah and I follow the script of this. So
6: zero.
5: We're just going to wing it.
6: Absolutely.
5: And see what happens.
6: I mean, as
5: happens.
6: We should. I mean, we know what needs to be done today. You know what needs to be done today. The Huskers know what needs to be done today. So now they just got to go do it.
5: You showed up prepared, though. You got laminated cards and
6: I'm growing in my old age, okay? This used to be just like show up and see what happens, but I'm ready. And the wife does the homeschool, so we have all the things at home. So it's like, I'm going to laminate something. I haven't laminated something since like...
5: How did that go? Any issues getting it?
6: It took a couple because like I put one in sideways and like crumpled it up. So I was like, oh, I got to redo it. And then my printer's out of ink. It was a kind of a disaster, but we made it. And
5: I will say, though, as a spotter, like... There's hardly anything more satisfied than a laminated piece of paper. Mm-hmm. Oh, I love it so much. I've got a 0 to 99 chart that I spot yardage on for Kyle. Yep. And the fact that I can use a dry erase marker on that thing and it wipes clean every time, it's like the most satisfying thing in the world.
6: I've also learned I'm a crumpler. Like, and so
5: are
6: like,
5: you?
6: Yeah. And so like when I called the game at CU or Illinois a couple years ago, by the end of it, my papers were just giant piles. And so I was like, I need to protect my resources.
5: I think the last time we did a show together was that Colorado game.
6: It was.
5: And I still talk about what a circus that game was.
6: Oh, my gosh.
5: Coach Prime's first home game, and we're looking on the binocs down on the field, and there's Warren Sapp and all those former,
6: Owens.
5: Dwayne Wade, all those former players are like, this is... This is actually like a scene out of a movie.
6: Yeah, that was the most wild game I've been a part of for sure.
5: And then we couldn't figure out how to not snap the ball at guys' legs. Other than that, it went pretty well.
6: Pain, we're on to this year, okay? We're on to 26.
5: Not tonight. Well, I am curious. I mean, we've heard you on Big Red Reaction the last couple of weeks, but a question I've gotten a lot this week on a couple radio appearances was kind of evaluation after what you've seen through 2 weeks. And to kind of answer my own question first, I kind of feel like the opinions have stayed still wait and see, which is, I think, is a good thing.
6: Yeah, and that's the hard part. Like I was talking to Coatney last week when I came on Big Red Reactions. Like, you know what I learned about this Husker team last week? I go, nothing. Because this team was not, it wasn't up to the standard in which we need to play. Now, they came out and handled business, but there's still question marks on this team that we're really not going to have answered until we get to Big Ten play. The good news is we've seen some improvements on some of the stuff that doesn't involve an opponent. Pre-snap penalties. We've seen things with operation of getting the plays in. We've seen a quarterback that can command this offense. We've seen some flashes of some guys on defense. And we need to see more of that today because this is the final tune-up. Right? This is the final moment to go out there, the final dress rehearsal before we head into the gauntlet that is Big Ten play. And you want to look polished. You want to have confidence as a team. You want to have confidence as a player heading into that Big Ten game. And so your home opener, another night game here, lots of opportunity, hopefully, to get some players in the second half. So really excited to see this final dress rehearsal for the Huskers.
5: Something that I think, too, is, and I love talking about this with former guys because I think it's so important. It's starting to build the foundation from where we get, you know, late October, early November. The structure of a season, right? The first week, you're knocking the rust off. It's OTAs, it's summer workouts, it's fall camp, and you're ready for the first one. The second one, right? I'm so tired of the cliche from the coaches of we make our biggest jump from week one to week two. Well, now we're in week three, and by now you understand the process of a game week, how you handle yourself on Sunday to get your body right, right? Back to practice on Monday. Start with the installs. Get your film process down. Who you're watching film with. That was a story last week with Anthony Calandria, watching film with the guys. As a player, how important is this process? Obviously, we know how important Saturdays are, but structuring your week in a way that allows you to be, when you're not feeling 100% in October and November, like fall back on where you are right now.
6: Well, it starts in these first few weeks. How you take care of yourself early in the season is going to matter when you get into October and when you get into November. And you're starting to look at yourself going, hey, okay, what I did in week one where I got in the cold tub, I got the massage, I got the acupuncture, and I spent the time on my body, even when it maybe felt fine because I didn't play the whole game or I had limited snaps, that's going to bode, and it's stacking your foundation so that your body's going to crumble. You try and head into the season at about 100%, and then it's just a steady decline the rest of the way. And the goal is to get to November with as high as you could at the body level, but you also bring up the point of the preparation. And when you're young or when you're new and you walk into Nebraska, okay, how does a game week actually look? How does Matt Rhule put this together? How does Rob Orich put this together? How do all the Dana Holgorsen install? Okay, how do I balance that? Oh, I still have to go to school. I still need to make sure I get my life together. Learning time management as a player early in the year is going to be so important because when you get into those big time games and you go on the road or when you have a top 10 team coming in, you have

0: process. You cannot change your process every single week, whether you win or lose. Building the basic blocks of that process early in the season is very important.
1: One of the things that's really cool about the technology and social media pieces and the content that everybody's into right now is we start to get a little bit more behind the scenes. Like when you were playing and we were covering the team, it was all through interviews because we didn't have that access. Social media wasn't a thing. You know, having those content hype videos wasn't a thing, nor would I think Bo Pelini want that to be a thing.
0: No.
1: But my point is, now that we're getting that access of seeing a training room, seeing a guy rehab, you know, seeing Patrick Mahomes, you know, on the Netflix documentary of everything goes into getting the ankle that he had a couple of years ago ready to play. I think that's a really cool thing for a fan or somebody that's never had to go through the process of rehab. And when we hear rehab, a lot of times you're thinking, okay, it's the guys that are going through an ACL injury. But you're rehabbing everything. You know, the nicks and the bruises that you're getting in practice, you're in there getting your ankle spatted or you're getting, you know, the little machines on your shoulder or whatever it is. That process of keeping your body close to 100%. But as you said, as a former player, especially playing in the NFL, if you're not comfortable playing at 80% or 90%, you're not going
0: to
1: make it.
0: No, you have to learn how to play at not 100%. It's just it's the nature of the business. It's the one sport in the world that's got 100% injury rate. And you're always going to be dealing with something. I've never met a player, nor did I ever make it through a season where at the end of the year, I was like, man, I feel really good. Like, I think I could go do this all over again. It is just a war of attrition. And as you get there, it's really, how do I get from Saturday to Saturday? What is the steps in the, that I need to do to recover the body to the best I can while also practicing in a way that isn't going to hurt you on Saturday? Learning how to practice the right way where, you know, hey, I might not feel great, but I need to push myself at practice because I have to get up to game speed. If I practice at 80%, I'm going to go out in the game and I'm going to play at 80%. I got to push myself to my limits in practice smartly. You don't want to kill yourself, but you have to push yourself as a player in practice so that that can carry over to Saturdays.
1: The other thing I love asking players that are now in radio, how you feel about night games, because you're sitting around all day. The environment's cool when you're there, but how excruciating is this part?
0: It's awful.
1: You're just waiting around
0: all day. I mean, I remember me and Jake Cotton used to do laps around the Marriott. Like you just get outside because you have your meetings in the morning. You get up, you eat breakfast, you have your meetings, and then they're like, "All right, boys, bus leaves at 3:30," and you're like, "It is 9 a.m."
1: Yeah,
0: like football doesn't even start for two more hours. Now, I will say the environment makes up for that. And walking out to a sold-out Memorial Stadium and the night games and all of the hype that comes with that makes up for the sitting around. But it is another one of those things of how you prepare throughout the day matters. And having last week as the dress rehearsal for a night game, okay, this is now, I understand this. This is when I need to get to the stadium. This is when I need to get taped. This is when we go out on the field. All of that plays a role into your process. And every good player has a pregame process that starts Friday night. Whether it's what you eat, whether it's what you watch, whether it's your tips and reminders, whatever it looks like, you have your process. Honing in that process on night games is even more important because the mental wear is way harder than the physical wear.
1: Yeah, and I've heard quarterbacks say this too, and you know, I think obviously there's meetings, you're doing anything you can to be productive while killing time, but you know, the film watching and all that stuff, it's like, if you don't know the answer to the test by game day, don't even bother.
0: There was no more film study on Saturdays, like no, and Sundays, because at that point, we called it chasing ghosts.
1: Yeah.
0: Like, you've put in the work. You should have put in the work by this point where now, let's use a coach speak, the hay's in the barn, man. Yeah. Right? Like, you should have already been prepared. You should have had everything ready. If you start going back and looking for answers on Saturday, you've already lost the mental war.
1: Let's talk about the theme of the team this week. We'll talk more North Dakota later on, but, you know, I think handling, let's just call it the last six, potentially seven quarters of the season, the way Nebraska has with how Bowling Green went in the second half with Ohio. Certainly you're going to look to the next opponent. There's plenty of respect given to North Dakota this week from Nebraska and what type of challenges coming in here, but from what you've heard in the media this week, being around practice, what's kind of your impression with how the team has digested the first two wins in preparation for the week?
0: You know, it goes back to kind of what we just talked about previously, where Coach Rule's going to talk about each opponent the next way, the same way he's going to prepare his team. He's not going to look ahead to Michigan State because it's Big Ten play. He's going to make sure, hey, my focus is on the team that we are playing this week. And we're going to give that team its flowers where it's due, regardless of if they played Portland State or not. They're a good football team.

0: they came out and they won those games, just like they're looking at Nebraska going, yeah, well, you beat Bowling Green in Ohio. Like, it's very similar. It's hard to judge college football early in these weeks based off who they played. And so when you look at how they're approaching this week with North Dakota State, I love the approach of, hey, we're not talking about, we know that we're the bigger, badder team. We know what we have to come in and do. Like, let us talking heads do that. From a player perspective, it's a nameless, faceless opponent. Hey, we have this person lining up from us from a schematic-wise. I have this player directly across from me from a player scouting-wise, and I need to take them as serious as if this was Ohio State coming in. And when you prepare like that for a team like North Dakota, again, it goes back into your process of how you're going to prepare when it's Oregon or when it's Ohio State or when it's any other Big Ten team coming in. Building how you prepare for opponent each and every week starts with the head man and trickles down. So I like the way the rules approach this by, hey, we have a lot of respect for this team coming in because, honestly, they might be the best team we've played this far.
1: And it's kind of fit the narrative and the approach that that Nebraska's program's had all fall camp, right? They've kind of kept it quiet and let the work behind the scenes do the talking and let the play on Saturdays do the talking. I don't know that's the worst approach in the world, especially when you have so many new parts. And I'm not just talking about players at this point. He's still breaking in staff. Those guys are still getting used to working with one another and the verbiage and how guys communicate with one another, how they watch film. I mean, that's one thing that I love about you is like, we'll sit there, we've watched film together before, yeah. And how people digest film is so interesting. You're always right at the lineman. I'm always looking at, what's the lineup of the wide receivers? What coverage are they running? But all that as a staff, you got to find ways to get on the same page and then how you articulate that to your team.
0: Absolutely, right? It starts with, okay, head coach's message is X, and then that goes to the coordinators, and the coordinators send that to the position coaches. The position coaches then give that to the players. But what people don't talk about in that chain is how is it echoed back up? How does it then go? The players go, okay, hey, this is what I think about this look, this play, back to the position coach. He takes it to the coordinator and goes, oh, that might be a good idea, or hey, we're not going to do it that way. And when you have that transition of head coach all the way down to the players in the chain of command, and there's a respect that allows for that to come back up the chain of command, that's when you start to get some really special things happening, when you have that cohesiveness of, hey, I trust you, you trust me, we're trying to find this thing together. Now, ultimately, the head ball coach gets the final say at the end of the day, but I see a lot of Anthony Calandra and seeing things, okay, hey, what's going to tailor better to him? Okay, what is Rule? How does he like to run this? How does Gunner and Brendan Black work together? Okay, how do we, Steining, we saw with Orch in the first game, how are we going to get to the quarterback? Is it going to be lining up and rushing? Is it going to be blitzing? Is it going to be stunting and moving? There's still a lot of questions that you can't answer until you get to actual game day. So it's been nice to see that chain of command with the communication going up and down both ways.
1: Yeah, and we'll see, by week 9, 10, when you get to the end of the year, how fast that cohesion happens. Sometimes it happens faster than others on the staff, depending on, how they gel together. And we talk about that all the time, about being the right fit and how that's communicated with the team. Another, I think really important thing to bring up with the new staff is, yes, the communication with the players, but also communication with each other and how that proceeds. We have games on right now, and not very many good ones. So the slate for college football today,
0: I mean,
1: not exactly.
0: Yeah, it's not good. I mean, I think Kyle referred to the UNC Clemson game as like the train wreck bowl, and that's pretty accurate for what's going on there. But yeah, you look across the college football, and this is kind of the lull before the storm, right? The last non-con game, and then next week it just ramps up and goes. And I can't wait for I'm done with the cupcake games, man. I'm ready to see real college football, like we've seen with Texas and Ohio State and some of these other battles. I want to see those all day on Saturday.
1: Can you imagine being the TV crew doing the head coaching interviews this week at North Carolina Clemson? Like, what do you ask Dabo? And other than what he's wearing, what do you ask Bill Belichick?
0: Yeah, hey, Bill, what's your son doing? Right, what's your son doing this week? Or who's handling GM? And it's like, I just want to. We're on to the next week. We're on to football. Like, it's just such non-football storylines this week, which I'm done with. Get me the football headlines.
1: To make it even better, they're in a delay.
0: We need more of that right game. Yeah, so let's extend that game out as long as we can.
1: 17-15 rock fight right now in the second quarter in Clemson, South Carolina. He's Jeremiah Searles. I'm Ben McLaughlin. This is the Landera Husker Game Day Show. 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We'll step aside for our first break. When we come back, we'll dive into what we saw a little bit last week with Bowling Green. The good, the bad, the ugly. I know Jeremiah picked through the game with some film, some things that he noticed, and kind of put the bow on last week in preparation for today with North Dakota. Night game, Nebraska and North Dakota, and Big Ten play beginning next week against Michigan State. More of the show coming up next.
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1: 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Ben McLaughlin, Jeremiah Searles with you on the Landera Husker Game Day Show. Josh Hilkeman, making sure things don't get too crazy. Right to my right and your left, the best professional babysitter in college radio. Let's talk a little last week, Jeremiah. Thoughts on Bowling Green. I feel like business handled, did what you needed to do. You said your opinion wasn't really changed of last week. No opinion's probably a good thing.
0: Yeah, I think that's what you want to come out of those games with. You don't want to come out of those games with any question marks. Zero. You want to come out and go, yeah, that's exactly what I thought was going to happen. I thought we were going to steamroll over a lesser opponent, and yes, we did exactly that. The thing I liked was the multiple run looks that we saw from Dana Holgorsen. We saw inside zone, we saw mid zone, we saw split zone, we saw pin and pulls. We threw a lot on tape. Now, I don't think that'll be our plan going forward for Michigan State or even Big Ten play. We'll hone in what that playbook looks like. But I love when you can throw a lot of things on tape, because that means teams have to spend time practicing it and spend time working on it. And so that was my biggest takeaway from the offense last week, was the multiple run schemes that Dana Holgorsen and crew put in.
1: That's a beautiful point, because that's something I noticed on the watch back the first 2 weeks. And I think it's really important to kind of explain to our listeners the difference of the run schemes and why it's not as simple as just stopping the run. And I think the biggest, like the Jamal Rule touchdown run, I think is the perfect example. Yep. So thinking back to that play, split zone, motion both ways with Ja'Cory coming around the right side of the formation to the field side, Lyndon Myers splitting down to the boundary side, and the blocking scheme just executed perfectly right there in the center of the O-line. When we talk about split zone, this is what we're talking about. Explain to our listeners why that is an effective technique, why it's hard to execute, and why you need the right personnel like Luke Lindenmeyer to be able to do that.
0: Yeah, you know, the split zone concept on paper, it's as simple as it comes. But for a defense, it's extremely difficult to defend. So the first part of it is you get all of your offensive linemen going what's called tracks, right? You track block it. Because with the split zone concept, when you have guys running around, they're going to have safeties rocking in the box, linebackers moving. So you tell your offensive lineman, hey, if it's split zone left, everyone take a step left. What's on your track? Run on the track. And basically you're a train. Anything gets on the way, run it over. And when you watch that, you see what happens to the linebackers is they freeze. And all you need is a linebacker to freeze for a half a second, and now he's out of his gap. Because when you have the pre-snap motion, so Ja'Cory goes across, linebackers bump over, okay, new gaps are created. But then when the ball is snapped, and I think it was Bonner that came back and kicked out the defensive end, those linebackers have to rock back, because as a guy comes back across the ball, a new gap is created on the backside. And so those linebackers rock back. Well, the backside linebacker rocked back too far. The frontside linebacker didn't get rocked back far enough. Brendan Black does a fantastic job knocking over the face of Justin Evans, climbing on the linebacker. Then you have Ja'Cory Barney down the field blocking the second level, and that's where you get your explosive runs. So all it takes in the split zone concept is one linebacker or one D lineman to get out of their gap, and then you have to have the back that has the patience and the vision to see it and then hit the accelerator.
1: It's why I don't think this has gotten enough attention, because the scores have been the way they are, but why Dana Holgorsen's like low-key been in his bag this year. Like something as simple as motioning Ja'Cory Barney over and then that split zone action with the tight end, because as you know, the difference between getting your head to a chest and a shoulder is the difference between a 3 yard gain and a 60 yard touchdown. And you mentioned just that motion for us to make that safety think for not even a quarter of a second could be all the delay you need to scoring a touchdown.
0: Absolutely. And when you have that fast hitter there, and so then you get in the rhythm of running that split zone concept, and you run it three or four times, and you can, what's great about that is you can run it outside, mid, or inside. Like you can run it to all three levels. And so the back is on three different paths, but the blocking scheme is exactly the same. So then you run that and the defense falls into that rhythm, and then you come back with the pin pull series.
1: Mm-hmm.
0: And so now these linebackers are rocking back quickly and they're thinking, okay, here we go. And all of a sudden you hit them with a pin pull. They rock back half a step and now they're leveraged out the front side. And all of it is called window dressing and eye candy.
1: Yeah, 100%.
0: Right? Window dressing and eye candy. All pre-snap movement, post-snap movement. But when you have 11 guys that understand not just their job, but all 11 guys on the field, that's when you start to realize where the creases are, where the runs are. The offensive line understands where the back's going to press at front side, ride the wave, cut it back. Or, hey, the offensive lineman sees those guys cut back, and, hey, this is going to pump it out the front side. But all of this cannot be done without players like Luke Lindenmeyer and Barner that can actually block.
1: Yeah.
0: Right? Like, these guys have to be willing to go and put their 230-pound body on a 275-pound defensive end and know that, hey, it might not look pretty, but just the will and the want to out of these blocking tight ends has been super fun to watch and really been the main success of this run scheme.
1: And it's been really cool because, I mean, as a football mind, you probably picked this up too, but there was like 5 or 6 minutes left in that Ohio game. Nebraska's driving down the field. And Dana pulls out two plays on the last two drives. They're like, this is a madman. Yeah. This game is over. And he pulls out a quarterback counter out of nowhere. And it's there. And it's, but the difference, and we talk about this every year, but the finite amount of time that you have to prep for a game, there's never enough to prepare for everything. No. And so you're having to divert precious practice time to inside zone, how you pass off motions, the play actions that could come from this, right? That quarterback counteraction is just enough to get the coach's attention to say, okay, there's a chance that they put in a package based on this, and we got to spend time prepping for it. But I think it's just the underlying brilliance of Dana Holgorsen, who's been at this a long time, to put just enough on tape to where defensive coordinators go, okay, we got to watch out for this.
0: Well, I mean, it's a forgotten about play last week because of the penalty, but Anthony Calandria pulls that on the first play of the second half and goes to the house.
1: Yeah.
0: And that was off of the GT series where you're pulling the backside guard and tackle, and so we'd ran that a ton in the first half. The defensive end just goes blind dog in a meat house and just chases the tackle down, just, oh, I'm going to get this play. Calandria pulls at the linebacker, screams over the top, and there's no one there. So what do you have to do this week? Hey, we have to respect this. Okay, well, now when you respect it, that linebacker hangs, that defensive end hangs, and this thing punches out the front door. I love
1: Or you pull scheme. It and you got a leaky tight end or slot receiver coming out the backside.
0: We have not even scratched the surface of the play-action game. And I love that because we haven't needed to. But we've been putting all this time on task on the run scheme, and all these safeties are going to keep creeping, and these linebackers are going to keep creeping. I promise you, within the next month, Luke Lindenmeyer is going to have a 50-yard touchdown at the seam route, running directly back, untouched, splitting the
1: two
0: safeties.
1: Which are the most chef's kiss beautiful plays when they're executed.
0: And it's going to happen because we put so much work into the run game, and we just are waiting and buying our time for when we actually really need it. And also, the screen game's been great. Like, so much of the schematic aspects of Dana Holgorsen's offense have been well executed, and I think because we've thrown everything out there, as we continue to go, we're going to just keep honing that in, and having our true bread and butter, and then having, like you said, the madman moments of, hey, low red, high red, gotta have it, then we pull the bag of tricks out.
1: The cool thing also is, like, we're talking about the schemes and everything, and that's all great when you can draw on a tri-erase board, and every offensive coordinator is a genius in a film room, right? But you got to be able to go execute, and that's where I think QB1 has really put a lot of ease into people because of the way and the efficiency he has played. The splash plays are cool, but the thing that's been most impressive to me about Anthony has been the management of the offense, playing within the confines of the offense, because that recklessness that we heard about, putting the ball in harm's way, but really, when it comes down to it, executing the play that's in front of you has been done at a very high level through the first couple of games.
0: Yeah, and I mean, not to live in the past, but you compare and contrast last year this time. All I heard on Big Red Reaction was, why aren't we taking shots down the field? Why aren't we pushing the ball down the field? I want more explosiveness. Well, that kind of started to be, well, we need to force the explosive play, versus I believe that Anthony understands the scheme will build the explosive play. I trust that the plays on first and second down in the first quarter are setting something up for the third quarter that's going to be a home run shot. And playing within the scheme and not always looking to force the big play, but allowing the big play to come to you. And I think Rhule is so young as a running back, he doesn't know the difference. He's just out there running the football around, where I played with backs that have tried to force the big cutback play or force the play instead of just trusting what's happening. And so the execution by Calandria has been great, because minus really that first game where they fumbled the exchange, I feel like other than that, everything has been really well done as far as from the play call to the huddle, to the execution and the snap. I've loved what that is, and that's just going to continue to build confidence for this offense.
1: And, you know, the other cool thing is to see how Nebraska has scored. Who are they relying on in those moments? Like, if you were to tell me before the season, through two games, and Isaiah Hunter has two catches for 21 yards, I'd go, nope, don't like that. And they've been able to be able to get the ball to different portions of the offense without even really unlocking what a Luke Lindenmeyer can do in the pass catch game. We saw the one big screen in Isaiah get called back on the holding, but, you know, the emergence of Ja'Cory Barney as an outside receiver, of course, Kwazi Gilmore being coming in, and yes, the running backs and the threat of Calandria's legs, right? I mean, I think as an offensive play caller, this is a best case scenario for Dana Holgorsen. Is the world is your oyster, and you've got an O-line that's been around a long time. They've proven they can execute different things. This is where it gets fun, is you can implement different things in different packages to directly get the best personnel and the best scenarios to score points.
0: And it's easy when you have a nice big lead and you can kind of play with your food a little bit before you eat it. But I still believe we have not seen this Husker offense taken in deep water yet, right? And that's where you see the true makeup of a team and the true makeup of a play caller is, hey, it's on the line, got to have it third and got to have it. Defense has been out there. Or, hey, it's a two-minute drill before half and we're trying to flip it where we go seven here, get the ball coming to half, make a 14-point swing. And we haven't been dragged into the deep water yet, and that will come. But the building blocks that we put for us to have confidence when we get into those points has been really fun.
1: Well, I do want to get a word in on the defense here, particularly as it relates to the scheme that Coach Orich is running with a 4-2-5, and your impressions of what we've seen from the play calling in the defensive side. You know, this is a defense. You know, when you have that fifth defensive back, the flexibility, the freedom to move guys around the formation, the creativeness that you can have with your blitz packages, we haven't had to see that a ton. We talk about Coach Holgorsen being in his bag. I don't know that Coach Orich has had to dip into the bag through the first 2 weeks. What's been your impression of what you've seen from the black shirts schematically defensively, and I would say the lack of pressure packages and creativeness that we've seen on that front, and that, as that being okay at this point?
0: Yeah, for sure. You know, I think the biggest thing, I'm going to go back to week one here, is, you know, we kind of came out week one against Ohio, obviously didn't start the way that we wanted to, but what I liked is we made a little tiny adjustment at halftime. And we came out and we executed that adjustment. And you and I have talked about this for years. We get calls on it on Big Red Reaction. Why can't we make adjustments? Why can't we execute in the second half? And that was really promising to me to see Orich come into halftime and go, hey, this quarterback's running on us a little bit. Let's change how we're getting after him. Let's change how we're pressuring him. And then to be able to go out and actually do that. And unlike Dana Holgorsen, who's in year two now, and you can kind of dig deeper into the bag of tricks, so much about these first three games for Coach Orich and this Blackshirts defense is executing your base personnel. Understanding that when we line up in base and we don't want to have the packages, everyone knows their assignment, everyone knows their jobs, rotating guys in so that when we get into the exotic looks and we need to have those exotic pressure moments, people don't crumble and they don't fail. They fall back on what they already know. And that just comes with having a new defensive coordinator for the second year in a row.
1: And I think to a certain degree, the amount of defensive linemen we've seen in the games.
0: Yes.
1: He's still trying to figure out who can do what, who partners best with who. You know, we've seen a couple D-line stunts where you've seen the kind of the ends loop around. I think that's really important, too. Who can you trust in certain moments of the game when you get to the games in East Lansing, and what's to follow after that?
0: Yeah, we need to find a D-lineman, Ben, that can call game. Right, when you have a guy that, hey, it's third and eight, I don't want a pressure here, but I want a DN that can go just put pressure on the quarterback, or I want an interior guy, right? And you saw it with Whittington a little bit against Bowling Green. He had a really nice juke move inside.
1: He's really impressive.
0: He's very impressive in the pass rush game right now. I like what he can put, because when you have a guy like that on the interior, the center and the guard are going to get bought up. Well, what does that do? That frees up Williams Winery on the edge. That fills up Cam Lenhart. That frees up these guys for one-on-ones with the tackle situation when you have a true interior pressure guy. And so I'm looking for someone else to emerge that's like, hey, we don't have to have the exotic pressure. I'm just going to go do this myself. And I've been waiting for a few years for that. And I think Winery has shown signs of it. I'm waiting for Cam Lenhart. I like Whittington. Like, one of these dudes, I just want to see take it by the horns and go.
1: I think everybody's been waiting to see that. We were talking about Randy Gregory before the show, and we're learning those guys don't grow on trees.
0: No, and they're hard to find. And when you do, you got to pay them.
1: Yeah. Yeah, interesting. Especially with the movement of NIL, all that fun stuff. You're right in the middle of that. That's Jeremiah Searles. I'm Ben McLaughlin. Thank everybody for joining us here on the Landera Husker Game Day Show. 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See some foot traffic on the bridge right out the window here, and I'm sure the traffic in and around Memorial Stadium picking up as we approach kickoff. We need to get a traffic report, but first I want to remind you that fans need to protect your future this game day by buckling up, putting the phone down, and finding a sober ride if you've been drinking. This traffic report brought to you by the Nebraska Department of Transportation's Highway Safety Office. Here's our first report. Here's Trooper Brett.
12: Good afternoon, Husker fans. This is Trooper Brett with your Nebraska State Patrol Husker Traffic Report. We've got an action-packed evening at Memorial Stadium tonight as Nebraska hosts North Dakota and Cole Swindell takes the stage postgame. No incidents to report currently, just troopers assisting motorists on I-80 at mile marker 398 eastbound and 408 westbound. Fans traveling from both the east and west on I-80 should consider using alternate exits prior to I-180 to avoid active construction. It takes teamwork on the field for the Huskers to win, and it takes teamwork on the road for fans to pack Memorial Stadium. Drive safely today and every game day. I'm Trooper Brett with the Nebraska State Patrol Traffic Report on the Huskers Radio Network, and this message is sponsored by the NDOT Highway Safety Office.
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0: Welcome into a Cornhusker conversation presented by Woodhouse. I'm Jessica Cootie, joined by the quarterback, TJ Lateef. TJ, thanks for being here with us.
1: Thanks for having me.
0: Well, 2-0 to start the season. Great performance by the offense on Saturday. Overall, how would you evaluate the steps that this offense has taken the first two games?
1: I mean, it's been great. I feel as if the preparation is what's helping us go into these games and be confident and just having a goal behind each play and just knowing that you just put the ball in play. We have a lot of athletes that can just be able to make plays for us. So just putting the ball in play and getting it started.
0: Do want to get to that, but how did you guys like the first night game inside Memorial Stadium?
1: I mean, it was a blessing. The fans are always going to come out to support and show out, and then the lights show during the fourth quarter. I mean, it's always a blessing. It's always dope to see.
0: Okay, so let's go back to the spreading the ball around. Boy, you guys have a lot of playmakers. How do you guys go about that and making sure everybody stays happy with their touches?
1: I mean, you feed the hot hand.
0: Uh-huh.
1: I mean, you feed the hot hand. Whoever's going to go get the ball is going to get the ball.
0: How exciting is that, though? What's the difference in that for a quarterback when you know that the playmakers around you?
1: I mean, it's a blessing. I mean, it makes our job easier. You just get the ball and play, throw a little flat route for 10 yards. It's just little things like that. When you have athletes in space and had an opponent just make us tackle us, it's a blessing.
0: How much comfortable do you feel just in your football knowledge and this offense, knowing Dana Holgorsen, just everything now going into season number two at Nebraska?
1: I mean, I feel confident. I'm comfortable. Minor mistakes, you know what I mean? Just trying to play fast and just play fast and play great.
0: Okay, so let's go back to the beginning for you, because we haven't really had a chance to chat about your early beginnings. Where does football start for you?
1: So I've been playing football since I was 4 years old. I started at a park called Mayfair Park. At first, I wasn't a quarterback. They tried to have me play receiver. And, you know, when you play a receiver, you catch the ball and you throw it back to the coach. You know what I mean? So to get the ball back in line. And when I threw it back to the coach instantly said, oh, yeah, you're going to be the quarterback. And ever since then, I've just been playing quarterback, just trying to perfect my craft.
0: Was there any other sports along the way?
1: Yeah, I played basketball. It was a football-basketball thing. I played basketball growing up. I would say I was okay. I mean, I'll probably beat a lot of people in the facility in basketball. But yeah.
0: Okay, so that's kind of funny because Carter Nelson, Luke Lindemeyer seem to think they're the best basketball players on the team.
1: No, they're actually really good at basketball. there's levels. There's really good, and then there's okay. I'm one of those okay guys. Just put me on a team. I'm going to pass the ball around. I'm going to make my open shots.
0: Uh-huh.
1: You know what I mean? So.
0: Play defense? Are you a good defense guy?
1: It depends on how the game's going. If the team's not really that good, I'm not going to play defense. But if they have a good guard, I like to guard whoever's bringing up the ball. So
0: when going back to football, why did you fall in love with that? Why did it become the path for you?
1: I mean, I've always just wanted to play football. Growing up, seeing, you know, watching football, watching RG3, watching guys like DeAnthony Thomas when he was at Oregon, like little things like that just made me fall in love. I really liked football when I seen Oregon because of their jerseys. I thought it was so cool to me, so I was like, yeah, I want to play football. I want to have a nice jersey on. and as I kept playing, I just fell in love with the sport. Just being able to just reset, just get my mind off other things. Like, I feel like football is like therapy to me. You know what I mean? I just get to just go out there and just do what I love. You know, a lot of people don't get to do what they love. So I feel like as if I'm doing what I love, it's just a blessing.
0: So I was going to ask you, in the sport, like, who did you look to? What did you maybe model your game after? Whose game?
1: Early in my years, I still have a fat head back at home of RG3 when he was at the Redskins.
0: Mm-hmm.
1: But then as time went on, he's a little older than me, but I love C.J. Stroud and Bryce Young. Those are some guys that – they're near me. I watched them just since Bryce Young was at Modern Day. I just watched him grow up to play at Bama, to go to North Carolina. I just watched his steps, and I always liked watching him play. I always felt like he was great in what he did.
0: What was it about RG3 that you liked?
1: I think he was just the best quarterback at the time.
0: Mm-hmm.
1: I didn't really know too much about him. I didn't really know too much about football at the time. But I felt like he was one of the better quarterbacks around that time, so I just got a fat head of them.
0: So then take me back to when you start going through the recruiting process. Why was Nebraska the spot for you?
1: I felt like this is somewhere where I can grow as a man. Not too many other distractions going on around town. And I felt like Coach Thomas and Coach Satterfield really seen something in me as far as communicating with me. You know what I'm saying? I always wanted to go somewhere where I was wanted. You know what I mean? There's a lot of schools that offer me and never talk to me again. You know what I mean? I felt like Nebraska offered me and continued to talk to me. So I just feel like the little things like that is what really brought me here.
0: What did you feel like you did that you earned the trust and the love of this locker room so early as a young guy?
1: I felt like just being confident and not letting the moment be too big. You know what I mean? I mean, at the end of the day, this is what I've been doing since I was a little kid. So now that I'm playing at the next level, doesn't mean I need to change anything that I've been doing. You know what I mean? Like, just because I'm out there on the field doesn't mean I need to make the big play. Just do what I've been coached to do. Do what I've been trained to do. You know what I mean?
0: We heard Coach Holgorsen talking about, at the end of last year, guys like Ja'Cory Barney and Isaiah Hunter saying, "No, we want to play with a guy like TJ." What does that mean to you when you come in as a true freshman and you earn guys the trust and those kinds of guys, those leaders, want to play with you?
1: I mean, I feel like just growing a connection with them. I mean, those are guys that I still love to this day. Mm-hmm. You know what I mean? Just growing a connection, just being confident. Like, who wants to go out there with somebody that's not really confident? Because then that just makes the team not confident. You know, if I go out there with confidence and I know that all the other players have my back, then I know that I'll be good.
0: When at Fan Day and then even on Saturday, heard your name cheered a lot, but at Fan Day especially, there were a lot of kids that wanted me to ask you questions and that wanted your autograph. What has it meant to you to gain the love of this fan base?
1: I mean, it's a blessing. I love it. I endure it. And I'm just blessed to just, this is always something I dreamed about. And I'm just living a dream right now. So I'm just blessed.
0: I want to go back and ask you about somebody that I think you'd have a good perspective on, Demetrius Bell, because I saw you guys out there getting extra work in during warm-ups last week. Can you give us just kind of what you've seen out of him and the work that he's put in? Because what a story he's had. And talk about a guy that's had to go through a battle. But just what have you guys seen from him and how he's been able to get back to where he is right now?
1: I mean, a lot of people talk about him and how great he is. And that was before my time. So this is now me just seeing it now. And I just feel like it takes a lot of hard work behind closed doors for him to get to this point. You know what I mean? And this is something that he's always wanting to do, is get back on the field. I just remember last year we're going in the Michigan State game. You know, we're out there on the practice field and he ended up pulling his hamstring. It was just like little things like that were like, oh, man, you know what I mean? Like, we just want to see this guy getting back and just – seeing him on the field as my brother, seeing him on the field just being out there, you know, just playing, having a smile on his face. Like, that's all I seen when I was out there with him, just him having a smile on his face. And then just him just growing his confidence back, you know what I mean? Just being able to go out there and know that he's still that guy, you know what I mean? So I feel like just me telling him every day, like, you're that guy, you're that, you really can do this, you know what I mean? It just helps him go out there to just be able to perform at his best potential.
0: He's got a pretty high upside, right? I mean, could be a pretty good playmaker for this offense, right?
1: He's really good.
0: Yeah. How do you go about developing the kinds of bonds like that with a lot of different guys?
1: I mean, at the end of the day, these are guys that I spent a lot of time with. Fall camp, you with these guys all the way till 9 o'clock, 6 in the morning, 9 o'clock. I mean, you got no other choice but to just build a brotherhood, build a bond. I mean, those are guys you're going to war with. You know what I mean? So if I'm going out with somebody, I want to have a good connection if I'm going out to war with them. You know what I mean?
0: When you, again, going through all this as a quarterback, do you tend to have a guy that you're like, that's my guy if I'm in trouble?
1: It's hard to say, and the reason why I say it's hard to say because there's a lot of guys that I practice with that I have a lot of confidence in, you know what I mean? So I'm not one of those guys that's going to pick out one guy that I, like, regardless who's out there, I know that they're going to make the play, you know what I mean? Mm-hmm. So we say Cortez Miller, we say Quinn Carr, you say Keelan Smith, you say Demetrius Bell, all those guys, I'm confident if something goes wrong, just just put the ball in those guys' hands. I know they're going to make a play.
0: Cortez Mills is the next guy I was going to ask you about, because I do feel like you guys have a connection, too. What do you like about him and playing football with him?
1: I mean, it's just his mindset. I mean, every time he go out there on the field again, and somebody lines up in front of me, he has the mindset is, I'm not going to let this guy stop me. You know what I mean? That's why they call him unstoppable. You know what I mean? So I feel like his mindset, and just knowing that he has that mindset, just brings more confidence in me. Like, okay, let's go give him that ball. I know he's not going to want this guy to stop him. You know what I mean?
0: He's a pretty funny guy, right, isn't he?
1: Yes.
0: Is he, like, the funniest guy on the team, probably?
1: If you didn't know him, you'll probably say no. You'll probably say he doesn't talk a lot.
0: Uh-huh.
1: But as you get to know the man and you're talking to him, he's really funny.
0: Overall, it's a pretty fun group for you guys to be right. You guys seem to really like each other, and that's cliche to say, but just from my interaction, this seems like a team that really likes to be around each other. Would you agree with that?
1: Yes.
0: Why is that?
1: I just feel like everybody has a selfless mindset and not a selfish mindset. And, you know, I mean, no matter who's out there on that field, you know, we practiced so hard, went through mat drills together. We went through a lot of stuff together, and then just seeing everybody just have a smile on their face because we accomplished that mission, and now the next mission is just winning one game each time, you know what I mean? So it just puts a smile on our face because we know not a lot of people know what we went through, you know what I mean? Only we know what we went through, you know what I'm saying? So that's why I was just like, dang, I know how hard that guy works, so it just puts a smile on our face.
0: The offense, obviously, now with you and Anthony, you guys can run a little bit, use your feet. But how do you balance? We saw you do that. How do you balance using your feet, but then also not doing too much of that?
1: I mean, at the end of the day, we're still quarterbacks. So when we're back there, we're not thinking about running. You know what I mean? Now, if something doesn't work how we want it to work out, we have those abilities to run, you know what I mean? But we're pass first guys. We're not running backs. So I feel as if things not there, it's a blessing that we have our legs so that we can make a playoff schedule. You know what I mean? So
0: how has it been really getting to see Dana Holgorsen at work with all the different pieces that you guys have to work with?
1: I mean, he does a great job at what he does. You know what I mean? Just like little things, like it's not always about taking a shot to the end zone. You know what I mean? It's just about just continuously staying in front of the chains, continuously just don't get tired of doing like routine plays routinely. You know what I mean? Just not getting tired of it and just knowing that we're just going to just keep picking you apart. And then when that time comes, that's when the shot will come. You know what I mean? So I think he does a great job at that. Just when you have a lot of athletes, like I said, it's just about just putting the ball in play and just letting our athletes work.
0: Every offensive player somehow works in routine plays into the conversation, which I know comes from Dana Holgorsen. Has that been a process to learn that, hey, that's a good thing? You don't always have to have the home run ball?
1: I mean, yeah, that's what he harps on a lot. And I really take heed to that because of the fact when you have a lot of athletes around you, all it's about is just, it's so dumb as throwing a check down to the running back and he just like Makai did, and had a play action pass deep post and over, and we just checked down to the running back and he scored. It's as dumb as that, you know what I mean? Just routine plays. Just if it's not there, check it down. Makai runs for a touchdown, you know what I mean? So
0: it's almost like when you have all those weapons, it's hard to defend everybody, right?
1: It's chess, not checkers, you know what I mean?
0: So. I like it. All right, well, let's go into this week, the final non-conference game, North Dakota. You guys seem to have a lot of respect for this team coming in. Early impressions of this North Dakota team, what are you guys seeing?
1: I mean, they play hard. I've heard that there's a slogan that all the Dakotas play hard. So respect every opponent. I just know they're going to play hard. I mean, they're going to give us their best shot. You know, no team's going to come to Nebraska and Memorial Stadium in this great environment just lay down to us. So we'll be ready for them.
0: So, and then when you talk about last non-conference game before you guys enter Big Ten play, what are some things that this offense wants to continue to build upon before going into Big Ten play?
1: I would say like little things like pre-snap penalties, staying above the stay ahead of the chains, you know, just little things like that, just little minor cleanups that's going to really help us to be an explosive offense.
0: Awesome. Well, great stuff. As always, enjoy chatting with you. So appreciate your time.
1: Thank you, guys.
0: Again, TJ Lateef here with us on a Cornhusker Conversation presented by Woodhouse. 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
13: Matt Coatney back with you on our Landera Husker Game Day show. 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It's brought to you by the Nebraska Lottery. Every Big Ten team plays here in week 3, and the Wisconsin Badgers are home. They're hosting the Eagles of Eastern Michigan today at Camp Randall. The offense has looked good, but so has the defense.
14: Three receivers, including the tight end out to the right, one to the left. Joey Mattered in there at running back for Eastern Michigan. Hip-high shotgun snap, Kim floats to his left, and Sebastian Teets gets there. Ball loose, scooped up, Pupa Catalano, touchdown Wisconsin. It was forced by Sebastian Cheeks, the sack, the fumble, and Cooper Catalano scoops it up, and it's 37-7 Wisconsin.
13: This one of many blowouts today. Wisconsin defeated the Eagles of Eastern Michigan 54-10. Colton Joseph threw for four scores and 406 yards. An in-state rivalry in Champaign, the Illini are hosting the FCS Salukis of Southern Illinois and impose their running game.
15: Dixon to the left. Trimble caught a couple of passes on that first drive. Loughrey in the backfield. Second and 12, Illinois. At their own 23. And the give this time is to Loughrey. Turn of the corner. 35-40. Left sideline. 50. Nobody there yet. 40. 30. Gets a block. 20. 10. Touchdown. Touchdown, Illinois. The Illini lead it 13-7.
13: It's Brian Barnhart on Illini Radio from Learfield. They are early in the third quarter in Champaign, and it's all Illini, 31-10 over the FCS Salukis. Minnesota was at home today. They were hosting Akron, and they got on the board early.
16: Here's play action again. Lindsay fires over the middle. Caught by Voss! He has his first touchdown! The freshman on a perfect strike from Drake Lindsay, and it's a 16-yard touchdown. How about your first career reception coming on a touchdown?
13: Drake Lindsay had a big day, 17 for 31 through the air, 204 yards and three scores. Minnesota blows out Akron today, 41-7. Early games in the Big Ten. Number six, Ohio State blew out Kent State, trying to put the headache of losing to Texas last week behind them. Jeremiah Smith becomes the all-time career receiving yards leader at Ohio State, 59-3. The Buckeyes get the win. Number 14, Penn State now has the second longest active streak of regular season non-conference wins. At 28, they blew out Buffalo, 55-13. Second-ranked Georgia defeated Arkansas. They were talking about boycotting the game. Fans were in online petitions today. They are not happy in Fayetteville, 45-17. Georgia behind Chauncey Bowens with three touchdown runs. K-State had a big day from Avery Johnson. The quarterback threw for 227. Ran for 152. They defeated Tulane 31-20. Last week, Huskers opponent Bowling Green didn't fare well in Ames, Iowa. Iowa State 55, Bowling Green 7 today. The second all-time game for college football ever in the United Kingdom goes to Arizona State today. They defeated Kansas 24-17. KU lost two fumbles with 0 for 3 on fourth down. Let's take a look at some scores of games going on right now, or games that are delayed. There's a lot of lightning delays out there in the world of college football, including North Carolina at Clemson. They are early fourth quarter in a delay. Bill Belichick and the Tar Heels lead Dabo Swinney and Clemson 17-14. Under 2 minutes to go in the fourth quarter, this has been a wild game. North Carolina State currently leading Vanderbilt 31-28, but that game is far from being over. They're in a delay in Tuscaloosa. 10th-ranked Alabama and Florida State have not kicked off yet. On the East Coast, 12th-ranked USC leads at the Rutgers. Scarlet Knights 10-0 there midway through the first quarter. In the ACC, 16th-ranked SMU and number 23 Louisville are tied at 7. They are late in the first quarter. 17th-ranked Utah leads Utah State 13-0. They are late in the first quarter. And 19th-ranked Michigan, who beat Oklahoma last week after whatever they did against Western Michigan, they trail the UTEP Miners 7-0 late in the first quarter at the Big House. Matt Cotney with you on the Landera Husker Game Day Show, and that was a Nebraska Lottery scoreboard update.
0: Welcome back into Husker Game Day. I'm Jessica Cootie, and as we celebrate Ag Day today, we are joined by a very special guest and one of our great partners here on the Huskers Radio Network, Paul Shadegg. He's the president of Farmers National Company. Paul, thank you so much for being here with us.
17: Well, thanks for having me, Jess.
0: Well, I know a lot of people familiar with the Farmers National Company name, but some may not know the story. So who is Farmers National Company?
17: Yeah, that is really well said, because we were founded during a pivotal time in U.S. history, and back in 1929. And, you know, over that period of time, you know, nearly 100 years, even though we started in Nebraska and we continue to be in Nebraska, a lot of people recognize the name but have to ask the question, what do we do? And, yeah, that's definitely a point of conversation. And in a nutshell, it's we work to manage agriculture assets and protect our landowners, the value of those assets.

0: business, but our focus is definitely in Nebraska, and we're very proud to be part of, to have those deep Nebraska roots, even though we have some national reach. But the other exciting part of that is that we're 100% employee owned, and most of those employees are based here in Omaha.
1: Yeah, when you talk about being employee owned, why is that so important for you guys?
0: Well, you know, the biggest thing being employee owned is that as employees of the company, we all share in the success of the company. Over this period of time, the decisions that we make are made with a longer term mindset. The culture that we build, and very, very focused on building a great employee owned culture, really it helps us serve our clients, our landowner clients, and creates a culture of accountability. And what really drives that is, you know, we have this client focus, and everything that our employees do is focused on the success of the client.
1: We're visiting with Paul Shadegg, the president of Farmers National Company. Well, what are some of the ways that Farmers National Company can help landowners and farm families?
0: You know, the best way for me to put this is that everything we do across our business is that we provide solutions with the complexities of land ownership. And that might be farm management, that might be real estate services that we provide. You know, another aspect of land ownership is that it's both above and below the ground. And so we have a specific mineral management division that helps address the complexities involved with what might be below the surface. And, you know, the end goal is that we want to help landowners protect and continue to grow this valuable asset that they have of land.
1: We often hear that land is more than dirt. What does land mean to the families you work with?
0: Yeah, that certainly will hit home for many of the people across Nebraska and adjoining states. Is, you know, that a lot of times it's legacy, but we also help them understand. Sometimes there are people that haven't been attached to the land for many years, but helping them understand that this is a very valuable asset. The land ownership, especially when it's in a family legacy, it represents the generations of hard work and commitment that those previous landowners put into the land. And we a lot of times get focused on family history, and legacy are really a hot topic and an important part of that land ownership, even beyond the financial benefits that it may provide.
1: Well, I know this personally with my family and their ties to owning land, but not every land decision is easy. So how do you guys at Farmers National Company help families during challenging transitions?
0: Yeah, that's a very common topic of conversation when we have landowner meetings, or when we have individuals that reach out for help. And probably the biggest thing that we can do is help these families or landowners build a plan. And then beyond that, to help assemble a team of professionals to help execute that plan. And that might be qualified CPAs, state attorneys, and individuals, other professionals like that, but primarily land professionals that we are, and help them walk through that part of that plan is how your succession planning. You might be forced with an estate settlement, and just making sure that when it comes time to transition that land, that you have the right plan in place to execute your wishes.
1: All right, so since this is Ag Day, what do you want Husker fans to know about the importance of agriculture to the state of Nebraska?
0: Yeah, and a lot of people across Nebraska fully understand this, but for those that don't, that agriculture, the key point is that agriculture drives Nebraska's economy and a lot of the culture that we live in every day. And, you know, the agriculture impacts every community across the state, every small town or large town like Omaha and Lincoln as well. But, you know, the other point I always

0: like to bring into this discussion is that the farmers and ranchers, not just here in Nebraska, but across the country, are some of the hardest, honest working people anywhere. And Farmers National Company is absolutely honored to support those who care for the land, both landowners and producers.
1: Great stuff there. All right. Well, as a Farmers National Company approaches its 100th anniversary, congratulations, by the way, that's so impressive. What continues to drive this company forward?
0: You know, the tagline that we've had for many years is serving America's landowners since 1929. And that has certainly been a great achievement for us over the past 98 years. And our focus is going to be continuing to build those trusted relationships with both our producers and our ag landowners, and helping those families to make informed land decisions and for the operation in general, but also thinking beyond, like we talked about a little earlier, in succession planning and making sure that the land is passed how you intend, whether that is to execute a sale or whether you want to pass it on to heirs. But our focus will always remain in preserving the land, sometimes that family legacy, and creating opportunities for these future generations.
1: Well, fantastic stuff. Thank you for all that you guys do to help these families and agriculture in the state. And thanks for being a great partner with us here on the Huskers Radio Network.
0: Yep, we certainly appreciate the opportunity.
1: All right, again, Paul Shadegg, the president of Farmers National Company, joining us here on Husker Game Day. Got to step aside for a break. More of the show coming up right after this.
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13: Listen, so NC State, the Vanderbilt's driving with 2 minutes left to win the game. They throw an interception when they're well within field goal range. So NC State gets the ball, game over. All of a sudden, I hear Camden in the corner go, "Vanderbilt just won." I go over there. They're two in the play, take a safety, right? Where the quarterback just runs out the back of the end zone, kill the clock. He doesn't take the safety. He proceeds to get tackled and fumble in the end zone. Vanderbilt recovers. Vanderbilt wins. Maybe the worst way to lose a football game I've ever seen.
12: That's crazy.
13: I mean, that's a, like, don't let him on the plane type of, like, loss. Like, you can walk home from Vanderbilt if you do that as a quarterback.
12: Well, at least it made up for the lack of games today.
13: I mean, some type of outrageously ridiculous ending.
12: The gift that keeps on giving, that being college football. 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You're in good hands with Allstate. Tonight's opponent, the North Dakota Fighting Hawks. Name change from several years ago. What's weird was I got home from the game, our game last week, plopped on the couch. I was like, is there anything still on? Hulu suggests North Dakota, Portland State. I'm like, let's check it. Let's get some early scouting done. I think they scored on the first play that I pulled up. I was like, oh, okay.
13: They scored on the first play of the game last week. I'm pretty sure.
12: Well, tell us a little bit about what your film study has shown us. You said, particularly on the O-line, you know, what type of challenge Nebraska is going to have in front of them tonight. And, you know, I think, and I mentioned to you, to me it looked like it's really the first offense that knows exactly what they want to do.
13: Yeah, you're absolutely right. This offense has an identity. Ohio and Bowling Green, they were trying to find what their identity was on the offensive side of the football. As in most Missouri Valley football teams, they rely on their line of scrimmage. They rely on controlling the tempo, running the football, living in second and short, living in third and short, not getting negative plays on first down. And this run game is pretty polished when you look at it from the physicality standpoint. It's not sexy. It's not the Daniel Holgorsen eye candy all over the place. It's very much downhill, 3-4 yards at a time, 3-4 yards at a time. And then they switch in with that RPO and they try and take their shots when applicable. So we have to be very disciplined in our defensive approach today to make sure that we don't allow ourselves to get lulled to sleep on the 2-yard runs, the 3-yard runs, and then let them throw one over our head, because that's exactly what Kaminsky and crew wants to do.
12: And it's, I mean, it's a good test because you're going to go play a team next week that's coached by Pat Fitzgerald, who is he's one of the more stubborn guys in doing what he wants to do and sticking to the blueprint, sticking to the script. Let's talk about Nebraska offensively, Searles, here for a second. And, you know, we gave Dana Holgorsen some flowers earlier in the show, but when you start to break down the Husker offense today, and I know North Dakota is going to be not at 100% strength with some of their personnel, what are you hoping to see today from that crew, in particular taking another step forward before Big Ten play?
13: Yeah, and I know he plays for North Dakota, but I'm absolutely gutted for Lance Rucker. Right? He's a Millard South kid from Omaha, preseason All-American, led the North Dakota in sacks last year, has the foot injury, and he's going to miss the game. Now, good for the Huskers, but just feel bad for that kid who's probably had this circled on his calendar for 2 years now. But when you look at this defense, they run a 4-2-5. Right, they're the same. They actually had a couple staffers that worked with Orch at South Dakota State that's now the defense coordinator there. So that brings up an interesting thing of, you understand when you practice against the 4-2-5 like we have, where the weak points are, where the pressure points are. And so that's going to be a really interesting thing, what Dana Holgorsen has had success against our defense during training camp, where if he presses on those things against North Dakota and vice versa, what North Dakota might press on us a little bit in that 4-2-5 scheme. So that's going to be something where I'm going to be interested in the first 15, right? You hear a lot of people talk about, well, the scripted plays, right? The first 15 are very scripted, and I'm going to be really interested in where Dana Holgorsen and Anthony Calandria and that whole crew comes out and tries to set up with those first 15 plays in the first quarter and what those things are going to do, because sometimes those first 15 are just to get a look at, hey, how are they going to line up to this formation? Or how are they going to match personnel when we throw 12 out there or 21 out there, and really try and set things up for later? So I think with this defense, we need to come out of the gate quickly on them and see what they want to do and what their scheme specific is for us, and then be able to either pivot or pedal down on some stuff if there's a weak point.
12: I think it's going to be a good test of Nebraska's connectivity on the O-line, because, I mean, you can speak to it a little bit more. The communication of that crew with those exotic pressures, where is that nickel? How are those guys moving on stunts? Things like that. It's really going to be, I think, a good test for them, specifically with those run schemes that we talked about, but also if Nebraska is going to throw some play action in there, how they communicate on those blitz packages.
13: Yeah, and Jessica and I have been talking about on the sideline slice here for a couple of weeks. The communication in the offensive line is just going to continue to get better. Right, Justin Evans and Gunnar Gatula and Elijah Pritchard are the returning starters, but you've got Brendan Black and Paul Mubanga in there, first-time starters for this Husker offense, and that group, more than any other group in the entire team, has to be of one mind. They all have to be thinking the same thing. You can't have one guy doing one thing, four guys doing another, and we kind of had a saying, hey, if we're all wrong, we can still be all right. And so that group specifically, when you're talking about identifying things pre-snap, who's the mic, where's the ID, where's the pressure coming from, as long as Justin Evans and crew can have everyone on the same page, including the running backs and pass protection, I think we'll be just fine.
12: I've talked to Jay about this a few times, but I think maybe more appropriate for you playing that position, and I'm sure you've been in huddles with a great one and one that maybe you're still breaking in or had some challenges, but that of a center and how they take control, and really how that can differentiate, you know, an average offense from a great offense.
13: Yeah, I mean, and I actually played center my last 2 years in the NFL, and so much falls on you as the quarterback of the offensive line and making sure that you come up and, hey, this is where everyone is, this is where we're all lined up. And when you have a young center, it can leave a little bit of a, it's not as crisp, right? Because the first thing you want to do, if you're Justin Evans, you walk up and you try and make the mic point and the point as quickly as you can, because you are the waterfall that everything falls off of. Hey, Mike's right. Okay, then Paul's going to make a call. Then Brendan's going to make a call. That's going to echo out to the tackles. Then the quarterback's going to hear it. And if you get up to the line of scrimmage and the center's kind of looking around, where's the point? Where do I want to go? 15, 14, 13. And then if Anthony wants to check into something new, now we're short. So just so much of it comes with the center's ability to get to the line of scrimmage quickly, identify what we're doing quickly, and then let everyone else make their calls off of him.
12: Speaking of checking, this is irrelevant to everything that we're talking about now, but I think also worth bringing up, Calandria's checked twice is what we've heard. Like, that one, trust in your OC, but also putting your players in the best position at the same time and taking that burden off the quarterback to have to get in there and feel like not only do you have to analyze, but you feel like, well, maybe we're not in something right, or maybe we do need to move out of something. To go up to the line of scrimmage with the confidence that you are going to execute a play, that has to be a pretty good feeling.
13: Absolutely, and it speaks to the preparation of Dana Holgorsen and the preparation of Jeep Wade and all everyone on that offensive staff when you can go up there and go, hey, this is a not check with me play because we don't really care what they line up in. This play works against everything. And then when you have that one look or that one play where it's like, hey, this works really well against zone coverage, or this works really well against man, or hey, we can't run this into this weird odd numbered look because we're not going to be able to block the front side safety or the backside linebacker, then let's get us out of that situation and into another one. But when you prepare the right way and then you win the chess match of, hey, when we line up in 12 personnel trips right, we know the exact picture we're going to get. We're going to call the exact play that's going to work against it and just get up and don't think, Anthony, just go play fast and play physical. That's when you start getting into that trust factor between OC and quarterback.
12: One thing that has also been interesting through two games is I don't know that we've gotten a true assessment of Nebraska's special teams in totality yet. I think we can point to the offsides on the kickoff against Ohio, the holding penalties on special teams, or really in general, in the game against Bowling Green. But what do our schemes look like? We got the block punt. Really, that transition from Coach Eckler to Coach Maher, mm-hmm. I think, is an interesting one. And I know you're pretty impressed with what you've seen from North Dakota on that front.
13: Yeah, and I love Brett. I mean, Brett's my guy. We actually got a lift in at Kratos on Friday. He came in, and he missed the legs, but he came in for arms. So
12: kicker
13: that,
12: missed the legs?
13: I know. He came in right at halfway through. I was like, we just finished legs. He goes, oh, perfect. Gets on the lap pull machine. but, yeah, I thought Brett's done a really nice job stepping in into that role, right, making sure everything is moving forward. But this is – I mean, Lingama is back-to-back Missouri Valley Conference Special Teams Player of the Week. He had a 99-yard touchdown run last week, and he is going to be a guy that he's going to take it out, right? And so if I'm Coach Maher, I'm going, hey, see the back end zone right there? Just kick it out of the back of the end zone. Eliminate him. Don't allow him to have the impact on the game that they want him to have, right? They want him to have the explosive play, because even when you get the ball out to the 40 on a kickoff, it's amazing the energy that it can bring to the offense. And special teams is kind of the forgotten part of the game until it's not. And the one thing I've always believed about special teams in general is they are the energizer button for both offense and defense, right? You get a punt inside the 2-yard line, defense is juiced. You get a big return, offense is juiced. You can flip the game so much on the limited snaps that special teams play. And we were so happy with it last year with what Eckler was able to do. I want to get back to that where special teams is a main difference maker in this game. And that's what North Dakota has done the last 2 weeks. And we need to eliminate from that today.
12: Yeah, it's funny that you mentioned that. The special teams is always the third phase that doesn't get talked about. But it's been under such a microscope at Nebraska for so long because we've been so poor at it. And it's cost Nebraska games. I was just talking with some folks a minute ago about the last time we were in East Lansing and punting to the wrong side of the field. I mean, there's been plays where it literally swings entire games, and it's been under such a microscope.
13: I remember that. I was running sideline for that game. I was a sideline reporter, and I can remember pointing, like, it's the other way, like screaming at the top of my lungs, like, it was left, not right.
12: Well, I was up in the booth, and I thought because it was a night game, and I thought, like, my contacts were, like, playing tricks on me. I was like, I don't see anybody over there.
13: Yeah.
12: And there wasn't.
13: And Archie didn't have to punt last week, so his legs should be nice and fresh. Yeah. And I would love for him to not have to punt again today. That would be fantastic.
12: That would be nice. But the idea of special teams being under a microscope, and then it got blown up last year because Nebraska excelled at them. I think it's another area here where it's a heightened sense of awareness from Husker fans paying attention to special teams.
13: And, I mean, we can't not have put points on the board.
12: Yeah.
13: Right? If we get the opportunity to kick a field goal, whether it's 40, 50, 20, it has to be 3 points, because 3 points matters when you get into windy, cold games, or when possessions are at a premium because we're running against a team that's going to try and limit our possessions, which I think North Dakota is going to try and do today. When you have an opportunity to put any type of points on the board, it can't be a pucker moment, everyone's holding on, like, is this going to go? You need to have confidence in your kicker, confidence in your operation, snap, hold, kick, protection, where, hey, this is going to be 3 points, defense, we just flipped the field, now go, because missing a field goal energizes a defense and an offense like crazy on the other side as well.
12: No question. Fans, protect your future this game by buckling up, putting the phone down, and finding a sober ride if you've been drinking. This traffic report brought to you by the Nebraska Department of Transportation's Highway Safety Office. Let's get a check of our traffic in and around Memorial Stadium. Here is Trooper Brett.
14: Good afternoon, Husker Nation. Trooper Brett here with your Nebraska State Patrol Husker Traffic Report. Traffic is starting to pick up as crowd volume builds downtown ahead of tonight's kickoff against North Dakota. Remember, with the concert immediately following the game, expect high fan density around Memorial Stadium all evening. No major incidents to report. Just a reminder to fans coming from the east and west to exit prior to I-180 to bypass work zones and bridge construction delays. Make sure to slow down through active work zones and follow officer directions. Remember, false starts cost yards on the field, and speeding causes crashes on the road. Keep your speed in check so everyone makes it to kickoff safely. I'm Trooper Brett with the Nebraska State Patrol Traffic Report on the Huskers Radio Network, brought to you by the NDOT Highway Safety Office.
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12: Welcome to Tunnel Walk Through Time, a segment where we reflect on Husker football games of the past. I'm Camden Cohn. Today, we travel back to September 19th, 1981. On this day, 45 years ago, the 17th-ranked Huskers hosted the 19th-ranked Florida State Seminoles. The Huskers were 0-1 after a tough 10-7 loss to Iowa, while the Seminoles were 2-0 with wins over Louisville and Memphis. So Nebraska, looking to bounce back offensively, was the first to crack the scoreboard. They started from their own 12-yard line and marched down the field. On the 10th play of the drive, Nate Mason found the end zone for the Big Red.
0: Florida State in a five-man front, and they fake handoff. Mason keeps the ball. He's running the end zone. Touchdown! Mason, 8 yards off the right side. He faked the handoff and the pitch out, kept the ball, turned upfield, went into the end zone, and Nebraska goes on top by a score of 6-0 with 8:23 left to play in the first period.
12: That gave NU the 7-0 advantage early in the first quarter. After the Blackshirts were able to get a stop, the Husker special teams increased the lead to 10 as Craig Seibel knocked home a 24-yard field goal with a little over 3 minutes left in the first. The Seminoles, however, would mount a scoring drive in the second quarter as running back Ricky Williams powered his way in from 1 yard out to trim the Nebraska lead to 10-7. That was the score at the half as the Big Red offense was still trying to get out of their early season slump. Out of the locker room, the Blackshirts got a stop, and then the Husker special teams made yet another huge play to help out the offense.
0: All right, Ron Stark stands back at the five, gets a good snap, but oh, how he did hit that one. The wind is behind it, and the ball was taken at the 19-yard line by Fryer. Fryer's running to the left, trying to get a block. He turns upfield to the 35 to the 40. He's to the 45 to the 50. He's to the 45 to the 40. He's to the 30. 25, 20, 10, 5, and there, touchdown! Well, there he is, the young sophomore from New Jersey, Irving Fryer Fryer.
12: What a return from Fryer, as Nebraska now led 17-7 midway through the third. On the ensuing kickoff, the Huskers made another big play.
0: And now the kickoff, and the ball to Allen. Allen's caught with the ball. It's caught in the air, and it's going to be run in for the touchdown. Tony Felice. Oh, this crowd is in a panic. On the kickoff, the ball went to Greg Allen about a yard deep in the end zone. He brought the ball out between the 10 and the 15, and he really got clobbered at that point. The ball went into the air. Mike Knox, the young freshman from Castle Rock, Colorado, hit him and knocked him loose from the ball, and Tony Felice, defensive end from Omaha, caught the ball before it hit the ground and ran it in for a TD.
12: The Big Red special teams was now responsible for 17 of Nebraska's 24 points, as all of a sudden, the Huskers had a commanding 24-7 lead. After scoreless drives for both sides, NU added a 21-yard Eddie Neal field goal early in the fourth to increase the lead to 20 at 27-7. The Seminoles were able to respond with a 3-yard touchdown to bring it back down to a 2-score game, 27-14. But Nebraska put the game out of reach thanks to Roger Craig.
0: Mark Maurer making his first appearance at quarterback gives off to Craig. Craig breaks in through a hole. He's all the way up to the 15, to the 30. He's to the 40, the 45. He's across midfield, the 20. He's all the way home. Roger Craig just went 94 yards. And what a gorgeous run it was, with great blocks by Jeff Wapik and Anthony Steeles. He burst into the middle of the line, veered a little bit to the right, ran out of the arms of a couple of ball players, and he streaked 94 yards for a touchdown, and that may have broken some kind of a record from scrimmage. We can look that one up.
12: That run tied the Nebraska record for longest rushing touchdown in program history, and it put the finishing touches on a 234-yard day on the ground for Craig. That would be the final score of the game, as Nebraska prevailed 34-14. The Huskers would finish the season at 9-3 and ranked 11th in the AP poll. This has been Tunnel Walk Through Time. Next week, we'll travel back to 2011 for a matchup with Michigan State. Reporting for the Huskers Radio Network, I'm Camden Cohn.
1: Back here on Husker Game Day, Kyle Crooks joined by a very special guest as we get closer to kickoff here between the Huskers and North Dakota. That is Robert Juergens of Cenex, and getting a chance to talk about the Cenex brand. Robert, thank you so much for joining us. Let's start here because Cenex has been a longtime supporter of the Huskers. 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
12: 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It's been an interesting season for the ground game report because didn't necessarily expect Jamal Rule to go off as he has, and then also, you know, the conscious effort to get other backs involved with Makai and with Isaiah. What's been your impression of how E.J. Barthel's handled the year?
13: Yeah, I mean, 3 weeks ago was one of the biggest question marks about this Husker offense was with the departure of Emmett Johnson and 80% of our offense production last year. What was that room going to look like? It was, why didn't we go get one in the portal? Why didn't we do this? And what Coach Barthel's been able to do with that group and the emergence of Rule and also the growth of Nelson Mosey has been really, really helpful because, as you know, we're going to need all those guys. Like, one back making it all the way to the finish line, being the lead back, is pretty rare in college football anymore. Guys get dinged. It's a very physically demanding position. So I've been very, very pleasantly surprised with the running back room, and I'm excited to watch those guys again today.
12: And their productivity, the byproduct of that is not having Anthony have to use his legs, which, yes, I think the less amount of wear and tear that your quarterback takes and the hits that he takes, we're going to sign up for that.
13: Yeah, make sure that the running backs, the bell cow, and the funness comes from the quarterback's legs sparingly. Right, we had a call in Big Red Reaction. It was like, why doesn't he scramble more? And it's like, well, we don't want him to scramble, right? Scramble means things have gone bad. We want him to just turn it and hand it off to the guy that's built to take those hits, because quarterbacks are not, unless you're built like Cam Newton or Anthony Richardson, you're not built to take the punishment that those running backs take.
12: That was a great impression, by the way.
13: I mean, that is a very accurate 1 a.m. Big Red Reaction call right there.
12: Of course, yeah. Been there, done that, got the T-shirt for the Big Red Reaction scenarios. All right, what's going to make you feel better? You said really nothing of last week. This is obviously a different challenge than Bowling Green. Is there anything that you can see tonight that's going to have you feel better than when the Huskers get on the plane to East Lansing?
13: Yeah, I really want to see our D-line shove it to this North Dakota offensive line. These are big, strong, prideful group on North Dakota offensively. This is the strength of their team, is their guys up front. They have some NFL hopeful guys. They have some guys that you really know can make a difference in this game.
12: And there's a couple Midwest guys that this is going to be a team that they grew up rooting for, maybe grew up watching as the Huskers maybe passed on them as a recruit. And so they're going to come in with a chip on their shoulder, and it's going to be up to Whittington and Van Poppel and Cam Lenhart and those guys to really shut those guys down early, not let them gain confidence. And that'll give me a lot of confidence in this Husker defensive line heading into East Lansing next week.
26: How much emphasis are you putting on the first 7 to 10 minutes of this game?
12: A ton. I think it's a ton. It's going to be a tone setter, right? You want to come out as Nebraska. Yes, we gave you your respect during the week. We gave you your flowers, but now welcome to the Thunderdome, right? And we're going to lock the gates, and you're going to come out here, and there's going to be 90,000 strong, and we're going to show you why we are Nebraska and you are North Dakota.
26: Well, this went pretty much exactly how I thought it would go between the two of us, and looking forward to hearing you and Kyle in the booth and some nice comfy place to rest your elbows while you're up.
12: I will not be using the pads for my elbows. I will be standing the entire time.
26: Searles, appreciate it, man. We'll talk to you here shortly. Jeremiah Searles with us on our Landair Husker Game Day Show. My thanks to everyone that was a part of this one. Countdown to kickoff with Kyle Crooks. Coming up next, Huskers and Fighting Hawks coming your way just over 2 hours away from kickoff at Memorial Stadium. My thanks to Josh for pushing the buttons and keeping us on track here for this one. Kyle Crooks, countdown to kickoff coming up next.

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1: We welcome you inside the Greg Sharp radio booth and say hello as the Nebraska Cornhuskers host the North Dakota Fighting Hawks from iconic Memorial Stadium. Hi again, everybody. I'm Kyle Crooks here on the CVA countdown to kickoff. Still plenty to do before we kick this thing off, which is around 6:15 p.m. Central Time. For the next hour plus, we will hear from Jessica Cootie, who has a conversation with secondaries coach, that is Addison Williams. Matt Coatney joins us with a check of the slate in college football for this Saturday, and boy, it has been an interesting and wonky one, that's for sure. We'll hear from our friends at Akers as well and catch up with UNL Chancellor Catherine Ankerson on the latest updates from the university side of things. Camden Conan crew also takes us through the Big Ten Blitz as they do on a weekly basis. We'll also get the opponent's perspective of tonight's matchup for the voice of North Dakota. That is Jack Michaels. Meanwhile, the Huskers come into tonight. They're 2-0. A pair of blowout wins over Ohio and Bowling Green. Last week, Nebraska cruised to a 56-7 win over Bowling Green, which featured a near picture-perfect night for quarterback Anthony Calandre. He finished up 20 of 24 at a new career high with four touchdown passes en route to a 35-0 lead at half. And a strong fourth quarter for the Huskers allowed them to finish with 56 in the box score. Wideout Ja'Cory Barney continues a great start as well this season and put together his third career 100-plus receiving yard performance with a pair of touchdowns as well. Both Barney and Kwazi Gilmer, they both grabbed two touchdowns, the first duo with two receiving scores in the same game in 16 seasons. Defensively, Rob Orich's group had a pair of takeaways last Saturday, also a defensive touchdown from Nebraska native Derek Wacker. The Blackshirts allowed only 169 total yards and forced 6 three and outs. But with that, the matchup tonight are the undefeated Fighting Hawks of North Dakota out of the FCS and the Missouri Valley Football Conference. At 3-0, North Dakota has three blowout wins over LIU, that's Long Island, St. Thomas of Minnesota, and Portland State. So they have not played the juggernauts of the FCS heading into this one. They are ranked 6th, though, in both of the prominent FCS top 25 polls. The Fighting Hawks offense is averaging over 50 points per game, along with 540 yards while rushing for 251 per game. All those marks are top 6 in the FCS. Their head coach in his second season is Eric Schmidt, who doubles as their defensive coordinator. The North Dakota defense is top 15 in total yards allowed while establishing the 6th best run defense in FCS. Schmidt also, he has a unique connection we'll talk about as the night goes along with Husker DC Rob Orich, going back to Orich's playing days and to his eventual replacement that Orich was of Schmidt. He was Schmidt's successor as the leader of the defense at San Diego State. Now, historically, this is just the third all-time meeting between Nebraska and North Dakota. The last clash in 2022, which was a second-half runaway for the Huskers, and roots to a 38-17 victory, the first matchup coming way back when in 1961. It is a beautiful day here at Memorial Stadium, expecting the 413th consecutive sellout. 77 degrees. There is cloud cover overhead. There's been a threat of rain all day, but right now it is clear as the winds at about 8 miles per hour. 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Central Valley Ag, the official co-op of Husker Nation. Like we said earlier, it has been crazy and I'm sure frustrating for a lot of college football fan bases out there with how some of these games have played out on this Saturday. With more of that, my man, Matt Coatney.
2: Kyle Crooks, thank you very much. Time now for a Nebraska Lottery scoreboard update from the Greg Sharp radio booth. The Nebraska Lottery announces Powerball X's and O's. It's a new game where you pick 8 NFL team logos and the starting jackpot is $1 million. With drawings every Sunday, top prize odds 1 in 10 million. Well, every Big Ten team is playing here in week 3, including 6th-ranked Ohio State. Coming off last week's loss at Texas, the Buckeyes were looking to get back on track, and they had no problem with the Kent State Golden Flashes.
3: Sand gets the snap, fakes the handoff, flips it into the left side where it's caught by Nate Robertson. He gets into the end zone for a touchdown. His first ever tight end, Nate Roberts, at Ohio State on a 6-yard pass play, and the Buckeyes get their second touchdown of the day, and they have a 13-0 lead.
2: That's Paul Keels on Buckeyes Radio from Learfield. Jeremiah Smith became the all-time career receiving yards leader at Ohio State as they blew out Kent State. 59-3. Buffalo at number 14, Penn State. The Nittany Lions have the second longest active streak of regular season non-conference wins, now at 28 after they blew out Buffalo 55-13. Akron at Minnesota. Gophers quarterback Drake Lindsey was 17 of 31 for 204 yards and three scores. P.J. Fleck and the Gophers blew out Akron 41-7. Eastern Michigan at Wisconsin. Badgers quarterback Colton Joseph threw for four scores, 408 yards. UW had no problem with the Eagles today, 54-10. Southern Illinois at Illinois. The Fighting Illini are hosting FCS Southern Illinois today in Champaign. They are early in the fourth quarter, and the Fighting Illini of Brett Bielema lead the Salukis 41-10. Number 16 SMU at number 23 Louisville, a matchup of top 25 teams in the ACC, and homestanding Louisville took the lead after the game was tied at 7.
4: Two receivers to the wide right side. Dean Holst, here comes a blitz. He avoids it. He runs. He throws to the end zone. Open man. McCoy chased it down and scored in the corner of the end zone. He is the real McCoy.
2: It's Paul Rogers on Louisville Radio. This game is tied at 14 apiece as they near halftime in a big one in the ACC. North Carolina State at Vanderbilt. Are you sitting down? You should be. With the Wolfpack up 31-28, all quarterback C.J. Bailey had to do is take a knee in the end zone, take the safety, and the game would have been over. That's all he had to do. Instead, this happened.
5: With 6 seconds to go, there's the snap. Bailey rolls toward the right. He waits. He is going to be sacked. Oh, it's a safety with one second. Did they knock the football loose? Oh, goodness. Did Miles Capers get the
6: touchdown? Touchdown.
5: Oh, get the football.
6: Unbelievable.
5: Yes, sir. They knocked it loose. You've got to be kidding me. One of the most improbable finishes in the history of Vanderbilt football.
2: That's Andrew Allegretta on Commodores Radio from Learfield. This one is beyond ponderous. I have watched this play 7 times, and I still don't believe it. C.J. Bailey, just fall down. Run out of the back of the end zone. Throw it into the crowd. Instead, he fumbled in the end zone with 1 second left. Vandy recovered, and the Commodores escape 35-31 with a win over NC State. I am glad I am not hosting Big Wolfpack Reaction tonight. That is going to be an ugly, ugly show. There are a lot of lightning delays around the country, including North Carolina at Clemson. They have been delayed for over 2 hours. They anticipate starting in about 20 minutes in Death Valley. North Carolina and Bill Belichick lead Clemson 17-15. 12th-ranked USC is on the road. They lead at the Rutgers. Scarlet Knights 17-7. They are nearing halftime in New Jersey. 17th-ranked Utah leads Utah State 19-0. They are nearing halftime. 19th-ranked Michigan. I don't know who they are. They are struggling at home with UTEP today, but they do lead at the half over the Miners 17-14. California is blowing out Wagner 39-7. Number 9, Texas A&M 7-7. They are tied at the half with Kentucky. 4th-ranked Indiana with a 7-0 lead over Western Kentucky late second quarter. And number 18, Iowa blowing out Northern Iowa 28-0 early in the second quarter. Tonight, next week's Husker opponent, Michigan State, is on the road at 3rd-ranked Notre Dame, 6:30 p.m. Central. Fans, protect your future this game day by buckling up, putting the phone down, and finding a sober ride if you've been drinking. This traffic report brought to you by the Nebraska Department of Transportation's Highway Safety Office. Well, here's a reminder to join me and former Husker quarterback Tommy Armstrong for Big Red Reaction after the game around 11 p.m. Central tonight. We'll take your calls, break down today's game against North Dakota. I'm Matt Cotney with you on Countdown to Kickoff, the final non-conference game of the regular season, Nebraska and North Dakota, coming up about 6:15 p.m. Central. You know, the Blackshirts have a deep and talented secondary. Addison Williams is in charge of coaching those defenders, and he's standing by with our Jessica Cootie.
7: Thanks, Cotney, here with Addison Williams. Well, week 3 here. How have preparations gone this week leading up to kickoff with North Dakota?
6: It's been really good. The guys have really been focused. Obviously, at the beginning of the week, we showed those guys the tradition that North Dakota has as a winning team, and they're, I believe, ranked number six in the country. So they've been focused, and they know there's going to be a challenge for us in a full ball game on Saturday.
7: Let's talk about your guys, Andrew Marshall, starting with him and one of the leaders of this defense. Somebody like that that's one of the best in the country going into the season. What's the challenges to him each and every week in getting better at his craft?
6: Is understand this, Andrew. You're not competing against the guys at the University of Nebraska. You're competing against the guys across the country, and your ultimate goal is to get drafted next year. And

0: at his craft.
1: Is understand this, Andrew. You're not competing against the guys at the University of Nebraska. You're competing against the guys across the country, and your ultimate goal is to get drafted next year. And the one thing I tell them, leave no doubt. You know, don't be sitting here next year, this next April or whatnot, wondering, am I going to get drafted? This is the time to prove that you're one of the best in the country. And so just continuing to push him each and every day, whether it's on the field or in the meeting room, to be the best version of himself.
0: How have you seen him just take on a leadership role for this defense, too?
1: It's been amazing because he's naturally a quiet guy. And last year coming in from FCS school, we had so many guys that had played a lot of ball here and that were seniors, so he didn't really say much. And it's something that he was challenged on in the offseason, really in bowl prep, and he's done a phenomenal job. He's really exceeded my expectations. I'm sure a lot of the coaches' expectations with it. He's taken and ran with it.
0: Danny Odom, your freshman, got a lot of more opportunities last week. Have you seen him really come on here over the last couple weeks?
1: He's a mature kid, and it's just really about getting his feet wet, because although he's mature, although he's talented, he's still a freshman. Mm-hmm. And so he's been able to get his feet wet, got in on some tackles last week, so looking forward to him to play an even bigger role this week.
0: Victor Evans got a black shirt, too. What about him, and just what have you seen out of him and his contributions to this defense?
1: The one thing about Vic is a worker, and regardless whether it's a good play, bad play, his demeanor never changes. And so that's something that we've built on, and he's become more confident within the defense. And with his technique, that was the biggest thing with him, just getting his technique right consistently. And so he's a very coachable guy. He's done a good job for us thus far.
0: I know you've liked Jeremiah Charles and his approach too, but just overall, his approach too and the depth that you have, what have you liked about him and what he's been able to provide?
1: Yeah, Jeremiah, he's done some good things. Obviously, he's still thriving to be better at that spot. But it's four guys that we feel really comfortable with, and we're going to keep rolling those guys until we can find a solidified guy on the opposite side of Andrew Marshall.
0: All right, with North Dakota and the offense that they have, they do a lot of things well. What challenge do they provide for your guys and matching up with this offense?
1: As you said, they do a really good job, but I would say the biggest challenge is going to be the eye discipline, because they get their receivers involved in the blocking game, but they also run trick plays. They run different over routes, and they create things where they all look the same, but then all of a sudden, boom, the receiver's breaking out, and they're telling it at the receiver spot. So the biggest challenge is going to be our eyes. And the second challenge I would say is setting the edges and tackling on the perimeter, because I do feel like at some point in the game, they're going to try to get the ball on the outside and see if they can beat us out there.
0: All right, a non-football game question, but you guys have been killing it on the recruiting trail. How important have these home games, these home night games been for you guys in bringing in some of the top talent?
1: At the end of the day, we got one of the best fan bases in the country, if not the best fan base. And so to get those guys here, whether it's a 11 o'clock game or a 7 o'clock game, it's amazing for those guys to get here and feel that atmosphere. It's really, really eye-opening for those guys. And when they even talk about when they're at other places, how this place is the best. So definitely got to keep getting those guys on campus.
0: Appreciate your time. Best of luck.
1: Thank you.
0: Addison Williams here with us on Countdown to Kickoff. All right, let's send things up to the booth and Kyle Crooks.
2: All right, good stuff, Jess. And you want to talk about one of the best position coaches, not just on this staff, but in the country. That's Addison Williams. And Andrew Marshall's playing himself into a Sunday guy. Danny Odom inflated his snaps last weekend with 26 snaps. Victor Evans with, you know, all the football he's played previous to here, he continues to expand his role. Jeremiah Charles, Larry Tarver, it's a pretty deep room that Addison Williams is working with this year. It's time for your Hy-Vee Elevate Your Tailgate winner, brought to you by Hy-Vee, proud sponsor of the Nebraska Cornhuskers. 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Shelly Risley is the winner here tonight. Congratulations to Shelly. 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This project is funded by the SPF-PFS grant through SAMHSA, contracted through DHHSNE. Well, it is certainly a busy time on the road as you head here to Lincoln, which is the case usually for every game day. So fans, protect your future this game day by buckling up, putting the phone down, and finding a sober ride if you've been drinking. This traffic report is brought to you by the Nebraska Department of Transportation's Highway Safety Office. And with more on that, here's Trooper Brett.
3: Good afternoon, Husker fans. This is Trooper Brett with the Nebraska State Patrol Husker Traffic Report. Interstate traffic is flowing smoothly this afternoon, but stadium access points are filling up quickly, causing some stop-and-go traffic. With fans heading into Lincoln for both the matchup against North Dakota and the post-game concert, heavy traffic is primarily confined.

0: kind of Lincoln's main arterial streets and downtown corridors. Again, for east and west traffic, exit prior to I-180 to avoid local construction bottlenecks. Exercise patients near North 10th and 14th Streets. Watch for heavy pedestrian traffic and obey posted work zone speed limits. Husker fans, drunk driving puts everyone on the road at risk. Be a good teammate to your fellow fans and always have a sober driver lined up. I'm Trooper Brett with the Nebraska State Patrol Traffic Report on the Husker Radio Network, and this message is sponsored by the NDOT Highway Safety Office.
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14: Welcome back to Countdown to Kickoff. I'm Jess Cicutti and excited to be joined by one of our fantastic partners and friends here on the Huskers Radio Network. And as someone you're probably very familiar with here on Ag Day, Kevin Clark, the president and CEO of Acres Equipment and our proud sponsor of the Huskers Radio Network Broadcast Center. Kevin, thank you so much for being here and welcome back on Ag Day.
15: Well, thank you very much, Jessica. Of course, I enjoy being here all the time, not just on Ag Day, but it's obviously a special day for both me personally being here from Nebraska and growing up in the ag sector. It's really an extra special treat to be able to sponsor Ag Day.
14: We were trying to figure out, I believe this is year six that Ag Day has been a thing for Husker football and a game day. And I know that's really near and dear to you guys' heart, but why does that continue to be important for you guys to be a game day sponsor on this day?
15: You know, I think it's really special for us because agriculture plays such a big part in kind of the foundational aspects of everything in Nebraska. Mm-hmm. You know, 85 or 90% of the land in Nebraska is related to agriculture, and it impacts so many communities. And whether you're talking about, you know, ranchers or farmers or all the businesses that ag supports, That's such a great thing for the state and the communities, and that really makes it special for us to be able to sponsor a day like today.
14: You guys have such a great pulse always on just all the new things that are up and coming with agriculture and the technology and all that. Can you give us an update on that and how Acres continues to be involved with that?
15: Sure, that the technology continues to evolve really at an exponential pace in terms of what's happening, whether you're talking about the autonomous tractors that you hear about in the news, but it's more than just that. It's everything from all the information that you get, the speed at which you'll be able to farm, and also just the entire value chain that you get from all the technology. And proud to be associated with John Deere on that, but it goes well beyond that, too, in terms of everything going on with the technology and making farmers more efficient every day.
14: What's the difference between adopting the technology and fully utilizing it to create the value on the farm?
15: Well, on simplest terms, obviously, adoption is just actually bringing it to the farm itself, and the utilization is using it at the end of the day. And that's really important to make sure that you get the full aspect of everything going on with the information that you get as well as the equipment you get. And our job doesn't just end when we deliver a tractor or a combine or a piece of equipment. It really kind of starts at that point in time in terms of all the technology you can use.
14: Can you talk to us just about the current environment of agriculture and why you guys continue to be hopeful about the future of agriculture?
15: Yeah, you know, the last couple of years, the climate in agriculture has been relatively difficult, right? It's very cyclical in nature in terms of what goes on. When you get a lot of high input costs, it has a big impact on farms and it has an impact across the entire sector. But it's very cyclical, and obviously we're very energetic about what's going to go on in the future here, not only the technology side, but in terms of agriculture and feeding the world.
14: What's the importance of attracting young people and the students here at Nebraska? I know that's really important to the president, the leaders here at the university to continue to provide an excellent education, but to attract young people to be involved in agriculture and the tech industry and all the things involving in the agriculture industry.
15: You know, we not only love our relationship with Nebraska Athletics, but we also have a great appreciation for all the educational aspects as well. You know, we give a variety of different scholarships out. We're heavily engaged on the education side, whether that is, you know, training, you know, service technicians of the future or people that work in agriculture as a whole. And that's really important for that to bring those people into the industry, because those young people are the future of what's going to happen, and that their understanding of the technology and making sure they're engaged is going to be really important, not only for Nebraska, but for the ag sector as a whole. So it's very, very important.
14: I know people that tune in and listen to any of our broadcasts know that you guys have been a partner for a long time. Why does that work so well, Acres and the Huskers Radio Network?
15: Well, I think, you know, anytime you get to associate your brand with the big red N in the state, which is obviously probably the best known brand in the state, is really important and gets a lot of eyeballs on that and a lot of attention. And we're able to use that attention to be able to help our customers at the end of the day and engage with them, whether that's inviting some of them to the games and or just from a name and brand recognition standpoint. And that's worked really, really well for us.
14: What else do people need to know about Acres and just your involvement with agriculture and across the state?
15: You know, we continue to be very active across all the communities that we serve. We continue to grow and prosper with the state, and we look forward to the future of that very much and continue to grow throughout Nebraska. And I have to thank all the people that support us, whether it's the farmers, the ranchers, or all the individual people across all the cities and counties that we serve, and they do a great job for us, and we hope we do a great job for them.
14: And where, if folks need more information, where do you send them?
15: Obviously, you can go to akrs.com, acres.com. That's probably the easiest way to do it. But, of course, you can stop at any one of our 27 locations and get help at any of our stores as well.
14: Awesome. Give us an update on you. You got a last time we chatted, you had a new grandbaby. We've got an update on every time. He's been to a couple of games. How does he like coming to the games?
15: Yeah, so, you know, James is just turned 2 years old. And he's already a big Husker fan. He either watches the games or comes to the games. I always have to laugh that, you know, within an hour of being born, he had a Husker outfit on, and he still wears a lot of Husker outfits, including to the games, and grew up to be a Husker fan for sure.
14: Got no choice.
15: That's right, no choice.
14: Well, we always enjoy chatting with you, and again, we greatly appreciate you guys' continued support here of the Huskers Radio Network and of Husker Athletics.
15: Great. Thank you very much, Jessica.
14: Again, Kevin Clark, the president and CEO of Acres Equipment, joining us here on Countdown to Kickoff. Got a step aside for a break. More coming up right after this.
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1: Back here on the Countdown to Kickoff as the Huskers get set to take on North Dakota, Kyle Crooks and my weekly conversation with UNL Chancellor Catherine Ankerson. Chancellor, it's so good to see you. Special day. Today is Ag Day here at Memorial Stadium. First things first, let's start here. The importance of Ag Day here for the university.
2: Well, thank you, Kyle. It's always good to be with you. You know, across the U.S., food and agriculture industries represent nearly 20% of the overall national economy. While here in Nebraska, agriculture is Nebraska's largest industry with over 500,000 jobs, billions of dollars in exports, wages, and taxes. You know, we're proud to serve alongside Nebraskans in supporting this critically important industry. And I'd like to focus on one of the ways we do this, Nebraska Extension. It's a critically important and core component of our university's land-grant mission. And listeners might wonder exactly what that means. UNL serves Nebraskans through the historic land-grant mission of research, teaching, and engagement. That third component, engagement, is particularly demonstrated through Nebraska Extension. Engaging with Nebraskans wherever they are, connecting them with the resources, research, and innovation of the University of Nebraska, and bringing the university's Big Ten, flagship, land-grant resources, ag innovations, and community support to all 93 counties in the state. Importantly, this is not a one-way street. Nebraska Extension serves as a nexus of engagement for our entire university, amplifying knowledge, energizing communities, and accelerating innovation across the state. We do this in partnership with our Nebraska residents, and we are each stronger for that relationship.
1: Well, Chancellor, can you talk a little bit more about the Nebraska Extension, and then as well, there's 8 programs that help in this area?
2: There sure are, Kyle. And, you know, Nebraska Extension serves a really broad geographic expanse and has 157 years of impact on Nebraska. So with 83 county offices across the state, we serve all 93 counties. And that means connecting 350 experts to Nebraska communities. These experts embody the ethos of our strategic framework that every person and every interaction matters and are situated with expertise in those 8 program areas you just mentioned. The first is 4-H Youth Development, Livestock Systems Program, Horticulture and Landscaping, Agricultural Profitability, Health and Well-being, Early Childhood Programs, Rural Prosperity Nebraska, and water and cropping systems. And Nebraska 4-H, which is a university program, reaches 1 in 3 Nebraska youth in both rural and urban settings. And through 4-H, these young people gain hands-on experiences that help them become skilled employees, creative thinkers, and good citizens. Nebraska 4-H, as with Nebraska Extension in general, brings a vast array of university resources and research as we partner with schools, after-school programs, and youth organizations to provide curriculum and educational content.
1: And with this, there's a lot of points of pride with ag and natural resource education. Can you go through some of those?
2: I would love to, Kyle. You know, I love sharing points of pride for all of us, as this is our university collectively. This summer, Nebraska was announced as a top 9% university globally for ag and natural resource education by QS World University Rankings. Nebraska improved its standing from 46th to 40th globally over the past year, reflecting continued gains in academic reputation, research impact, and international collaboration. That is 40th out of 475 universities worldwide and on the rise. Kyle, our listeners have undoubtedly heard the term bioeconomy recently. I want to let you know that the University of Nebraska-Lincoln is a core partner alongside Iowa State in a collaboration involving around 70 institutions and organizations across Nebraska and Iowa that will create a bioeconomy-focused innovation ecosystem in the region's rural communities. The funding for this initiative comes through the National Science Foundation's Regional Innovation Engines Program and was one of only 12 awarded in this cohort of funding. So let's talk about the University of Nebraska Tractor Test Laboratory, one of my favorite things.

0: It is the officially designated tractor testing station for the United States and tests tractors according to the Organization for Economic Cooperation and Development codes and is located right on UNL's East Campus. If you have never visited the Tractor Test Lab, I encourage you to. And let's also talk about investment. For more than 50 years, our Institute of Agriculture and Natural Resources has been strengthening the overall prosperity and resilience of Nebraska, translating innovation and discovery into real-world value for Nebraska families and businesses. While the 2025 numbers won't be finalized until October, in 2024, the Institute of Agriculture and Natural Resources delivered a nearly $850 million annual boost to Nebraska's ag economy. You know, this is what the state's investment in the university produces for Nebraska's future. Roughly a 10-to-1 return overall.
1: We know Ag Day is such a source of pride for this university, and I get to learn a lot about it when in this conversation. So, Chancellor, thanks so much for stopping by and having our weekly conversation. Good to see you.
0: Good to see you, Kyle. Thank you, and go Big Red.
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11: Joined here by Mike Harmon with Purdue on Three. Purdue coming off an unfortunate overtime loss against Wake Forest at home, 38-36. Mike, Purdue outgained Wake Forest but couldn't finish the game late. What went wrong for the Boilermakers last week?
12: Well, they had opportunities, you know, throughout the game to kick some field goals when they got in the red zone and things like that. They had a chance to, you know, potentially win at the end of regulation, but they, you know, they went a little bit conservative and kept the ball on the ground and ended up kicking a field goal to tie it. But still in overtime, they had Wake Forest at fourth and 15 in the second overtime, but they were able to get the first down and then eventually won the game. So despite the loss, there were some good things that Purdue did that maybe they can build on as they go into this week and then the rest of the year. But yeah, it was a tough loss, one that they felt like they should have had. But you know, maybe it makes them a little bit better this week and in the future to pull out a game like that.
11: Purdue played just one Group of Six opponent this season, that being Indiana State in week one. How does playing Power Four opponents like Wake Forest early in the schedule help Purdue learn and prepare for the rest of their schedule?
12: It will, because this is all Purdue's going to play here from now on. They got UCLA, which opens the Big Ten season for them, and then they have Notre Dame, and then the rest of their schedule is Big Ten team. So it's all Power Four from here on out. The thing with Purdue is the cloud is that they haven't beaten a Power Four team since 2023. So that's hanging over their head. 18-game Big Ten losing streak is hanging over their head. They just got to figure out a way to push through in some of these games to finish the job, whether it's scoring or making a defensive stand. But I do think playing a Wake Forest will help them as they get into the Big Ten schedule when you're, you know, they've got Illinois, Minnesota, and, you know, Maryland coming up in the next month and a half, that you know, a game like that should help them as they get into those conference games.
11: And finally, Purdue opening up conference play this season against UCLA, a team they haven't played in 45 years. What should be the focus for the Boilermakers to be able to pull off the huge upset over the Bruins?
12: Trying to stay awake with an 11 o'clock Eastern kickoff, I guess. Welcome to TV land. But yeah, it, you know, it's a long trip for them. It's a late game, but you know, that's just part of the landscape that you have to deal with. But you know, they got to figure out just trying to keep their offensive momentum from last week into UCLA, which is probably going to have a better brand of athlete than Wake Forest did. And then defensively, they're going to have to deal with a talented quarterback and a new coach, a new system. So they've got to figure that part out. But yeah, it's a nice challenge, and you know, it's one of, you know, it's part of the new Big Ten where you haven't played anybody like in four decades, and it's interesting. And they're in there, they're back in the Rose Bowl, and Purdue didn't make the Rose Bowl a whole lot during their tenure, so they're excited about that. But they've it's a great opportunity for them to open the Big Ten season on the road at UCLA, and again, if they carry over some of the things they did last week, I think they'll be in the game. They'll have a chance. But they got to keep their penalties down. And they've been pretty good about limiting their turnovers so far. And that's something that can't pop up now that you get into conference play.
11: You can catch Purdue take on UCLA at 10 Central on the Big Ten Network. Mike, thank you for joining us. Now over to Christopher Sullivan-Diaz with Northwestern.
13: Thanks, Matt. Here to talk about the Northwestern Wildcats is Louis Vaquer with Wildcat Report. Louis, the Wildcats have a new look on offense with newly minted offensive coordinator Chip Kelly. What kind of offensive season can Northwestern have with him at the helm and their new weapons?
14: Yeah, I think everybody's looking forward to, you know, Chip Kelly's offense. They brought him in as an offensive coordinator. They had a heck of an opener. The Northwestern had, I think it was 497 yards of offense. They scored 34 points. They started with a bang. First play out of the gate, first snap of the game, they went for 71-yard pass to Griffin Wilde. So I think people are excited about that. They had a few injuries that first game, so hopefully they'll be a little more healthy with Colorado coming into town on Saturday.
13: The Wildcats have a challenging Big Ten schedule with six top 25 ranked teams ahead of them. What determines a successful year going into their grueling schedule?
14: Yeah, you talk about challenging. Not only that, they've got three playoff teams from last year on the road. You know, they play Ohio State, Indiana, and Oregon, all of them on the road this year. So it's a brutal schedule. I think they're going to have a better team. I don't know if it's going to translate to more wins. If they can get through the regular season at 6-6 and make a bowl game again, I think everybody would be happy. But I think the ceiling, you know, maybe 7, I guess 8 would be the absolute ceiling for wins. But if they can get 6 or 7, I think everybody would be really happy about the direction this program is going in moving forward.
13: Wildcats face off against the Colorado Buffaloes. What are the keys to victory for Northwestern?
14: Yeah, I think it's a couple things. You know, I mentioned the injuries. So Northwestern had 2 guys out, and they had 1 guy out on the offensive line, the Zomo Aradikai. And then Jackson Carcello, their starting center, went down. Michael Kilbane's their best defensive lineman. He missed the game, as well as defensive tackle Migo Jackson, another starter. Then Hayden Elligon, the starting wide receiver, went down. So, you know, they were down 5 starters by the end of the game in the opener. They had a week off. Hopefully those guys can get healthy. You know, they're going to need them. I think it's Northwestern's offensive line against Colorado's defensive line is going to be a big key to the game. Colorado's got a pretty – they got a veteran front. They held, I think it was Georgia Tech, to 51 yards rushing. They got some good dudes up there, and that's going to be a key to the game. And then Northwestern's got to get a pass rush. That's something they didn't get a sack against South Dakota State. Julian Lewis, the Colorado quarterback, had 366 yards and 4 touchdowns last week. So they're going to have to put a little pressure on him. They're going to have to, you know, make it a little uncomfortable for him to win the game on Saturday.
13: Northwestern faces off against Colorado at 6:30 on Fox. Louie, thank you for your time.
14: Yeah, thanks for having me. Appreciate it.
13: Now I'll send it to Hayden Gary with Michigan State.
15: Thanks, Chris. Here to talk about the Spartans is Dalton Shetler from the Spartan Media Network. All right, so to start, Michigan State has been pretty dominant early this season. What are your thoughts on how the season is going and some takeaways from the last 2 weeks?
16: I think the biggest thing that fans wanted to see with Penn Fitzgerald coming to Michigan State was a bit of a resurrection of energy and belief and really getting to a standard that people have come to know and love with Michigan State football. And what that means, I mean, Michigan State, I think if you do a lot of word association throughout history, people would do the identity of toughness, physical, hit you in the mouth. I mean, we say the words around mid-Michigan, pound, green, pound. Everybody knows what it means for Michigan State football and just punching people on the ground. And so you wanted to see some of that toughness get reinstituted. You wanted to see an energy, and Pat Fitzgerald is that and then some. And he has come here with all sorts of energies, created a bit of a life with this program, and you've gotten to see some of that toughness and physicality right out the gates. Last week, you had Michigan State run for nearly 200 yards in the second half alone against Eastern Michigan. They started a little bit slow. And look, the team is certainly, it's year one of the Fitzgerald era. They certainly still have imperfections and things that they're looking to grow and improve on. There's no question about it. But you are getting sustainable effort for 60 minutes on end, and you're getting a lot of heart, you're getting a lot of attitude and a lot of belief, and that all gets back to what people know and love about Michigan State football.
15: The team travels this week, heading off to Notre Dame, who's ranked number 3. What can we expect to see out of this matchup, and what are they going to need to do to pull off this major upset?
16: Well, I think for this one with Michigan State heading there to Notre Dame, and you said they're the upset. Pat Fitzgerald's had some success in South Bend, if you go back over time. As a player in 1995, when they took the purple to Pasadena, it started with an upset win against Notre Dame at Notre Dame when he was a linebacker. He went back in 2014 and led Northwestern as a head coach to an upset win over Notre Dame in a 1-score ball game. So he's got some success with the place and certainly an experience with the place. As for what it would take, look, this is a very talented Notre Dame team. A lot of people actually are expecting Notre Dame to maybe end up being the national champs when season end comes around. I think if you're Michigan State, you're looking for a couple of things. I think you're looking to out-physical Notre Dame. I think if you have an advantage or a margin to explore, it's about being tough, not backing down, taking advantage of things maybe along the line if you're able to, and just kind of try and hit them in the mouth and try to keep hitting them in the mouth. And one thing we learned about Michigan State in the opening win against Toledo, Michigan State held the football for 43 minutes and 16 seconds against Toledo. Now they wanted to score more points than the 30 than they put up against the Rockets because a lot of the drives ended with field goal tries. But nonetheless, it shows you that Michigan State can hang on to the football. And in a game where you're maybe put as or billed as the underdog heading into it, being able to control the time of possession is a big key, I think, in the recipe of upsets throughout history. And Michigan State's shown they've been able to do that. So I think it's about time of possession. I think it's about not making mistakes. And I think it's about just being as tough and as physical as you can and hit them in the mouth.
15: This has been the Big Ten Blitz presented by Groundworks. My thanks to Matthew Mills and Christopher Sullivan Diaz for their help, and Mike Carmen, Louis Vacare, and Dalton Shetler for joining us. More of Countdown to Kickoff after this.
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1: Welcome you back into the Countdown to Kickoff and preview another night game at Memorial Stadium. And now dive into our Pioneer Opposition segment with the voice of the North Dakota Fighting Hawks. That is Jack Michaels. Jack, it's good to chat with you. Great start to the season, for sure, for the Fighting Hawks. Seventh in the country in FCS. The offense has averaged over 50 points per game, over 500 total yards per game. What's been your assessment of this group after three blowout wins? What do you take away here?
21: You just mentioned some of that, the quick starts and the offense early on, you know, against Long Island U at home, and then faced a St. Thomas team at home, and then on the road to Portland State. All three of those, the team has been able to get off on a good start and use really some diversified play calling, you know, like a good combination, what every coach dreams of, fairly decent balance. And that would be it. Quick starts, the threes and fours, or twos, threes, and fours in the second half, ability to get them some reps in the second half, but the ones look pretty good, and tonight might be a different story, but at least off to good starts, fast starts, and led by a pretty talented quarterback and an experienced offensive line. It's been fun to see early on.
1: Yeah, and we'll get to the quarterback play here in just a little bit with Jerry Kaminsky, but Eric Schmidt, I mean, it's interesting, you look at, you know, Danny Freund and Eric Schmidt and the connection they have to North Dakota, and that certainly matters with the passion of this place. And Eric Schmidt has a connection with the Nebraska defensive coordinator and Rob Orich. But with this being his second season FCS playoffs last year, how has he maybe turned things around for North Dakota over the last couple of years?
21: Well, I think when the keys were handed to him, you know, it was somewhat of a rush. I mean, you jump in, you're coming to your alma mater, where you excelled at. You know, you've been out at the FBS programs. Now you get the job and you come back. And I think for Schmitty to come back and then just assemble, try to develop his philosophies, his culture, build on the culture that's already been there. You know, players that are coming and going, players that are coming in, and you're putting all that into one season. And it's almost like your wheels are spinning and you're trying to balance all these plates and move forward at the same time. And I think Eric did that extremely well. And, now, you know, in the wake of that season, a little playoff run last year, which was good. Now you see that grasp even more so with traction and feet on the ground. And you see the players that certainly have bought into his, what he calls junkyard dog mentality. And you bring Danny Freund back. You mentioned Danny Freund. You know, here's a guy that slung it pretty good in his days as a player at North Dakota. He goes out, you know, and he spends some time on the Pacific Northwest at South Dakota State. Now he returns, the mad genius that is the offensive coordinator. And then you marry that defensive mindset that Eric Schmidt has and the mentality he wants his players to play with. And then from the offensive side, you bring Danny back and Danny Freund. Good luck to opposition sometimes trying to figure out what Danny's going to run with, because he is unpredictable at times, sometimes to a fault. And it's been a nice combination. The program certainly has had that Eric Schmidt traction. I talk about it. And it's no secret that they've started out pretty hot. Obviously a different bird tonight, but it's been good to see.
0: Yeah, we were talking with Rob Orich, the DC here with Nebraska, and he mentioned that Danny Freund can be a little bit unpredictable, exactly to what you're talking about. And he also mentioned at the quarterback position, Jerry Kaminsky, everything really runs through him, which is usually the case for a football team, but especially with Kaminsky here with this North Dakota offense. I look at how he's improved, and I see the completion percentage is certainly up this year, but last year was his first real opportunity to be a starter. Sees that. How has he improved even more here this year?
21: Well, I think it just as human nature develops, certainly we see it in sport where as you get another year, more reps, you know, you're put into more situations where decisions have to be made, and sometimes you choose the wrong one, or guys that try to make plays as opposed to eating the ball. And I think a lot of quarterbacks are like that. It's such a high-profile position. Everybody wants to make plays, but should you? And I think for Jerry, that's one thing I've seen him, his ability to make smart decisions, and I've seen it this year already, and sometimes it's okay to eat a ball and live to play another down. Sometimes when I'm rolling out, maybe I don't have to try to fit into this window. Let's live to play another down. And then his ability and his progressions to read, he's accurate. You know, Kyle, you look at what his numbers, you talked about his accuracy. So that's in there, and he's got good guys to throw to, possession guys, slot guys, skill guys. And his read and knowledge, a coach's son, cerebral, handles the huddle well, commands the huddle. And fall camp and that Manning Passing Academy where he showed off some of those skill sets that he had against FBS quarterbacks and doing that. So I just see a gradual development with Jerry Kaminsky where his trajectory from that quarterback position is really, really sharp. And I think he's still got a big ceiling. I don't think we've seen everything yet, even though we've seen a lot.
0: Defensively, of course, the head coach has a background in defense and was the DC at San Diego State, where Rob Orich eventually became and you know, took that position. But their identity, of course, is going to be tough on defense. And no Lance Rucker, that's a big name that a lot of people know around here. Preseason All-American, had the off-season foot injury in camp. So what can we expect, even without Lance, in terms of the possibility of disruption for North Dakota defensively tonight?
21: Yeah, and I think that is going to be the key. And I don't, you know, this thing, both teams, everybody's touting the offensive numbers as they should. I mean, Nebraska can obviously just hang 50 on you. North Dakota has been doing that to the opponents that they've had this year. But I think that's not a game North Dakota wants to get into. Let's see who can score more points. You're just going to need to get a stop. And you're right. My heart bleeds. I mean, this is the game even a year ago. I'm thinking, man, wait till that Nebraska game. That Lance can, you know, one of the top edge rushers in the country, and he breaks his foot in right before the start of the season. The good news is with Lance is that they're expecting him to return in October, but it's a deep enough room. Caden Vig on one edge rush is a big, tall, relentless guy. Brody Thornton, who stepped in that spot on the edge for Lance, has been more than serviceable. Really a good edge rusher. And that scheme, and Eric Schmidt, it's odd because that scheme, you might see an edge rusher dropping back. The pressures that will come in this defense, that nickel is more like a hybrid, and you could see that attack coming from a nickel spot. So I'm sure for Nebraska, they'll figure this out, but they're going to see some looks tonight that maybe they haven't seen. But it's going to be a task to keep some of the big red down from putting their foot on the gas. But I know that Eric Schmidt will have him coached up, and he's had him coached up this week to try to defend and put as much pressure as they can on Nebraska.
0: Final one with Jack Michaels, voice of the North Dakota Fighting Hawks, says it's North Dakota, Nebraska here tonight for Memorial Stadium. All right, just the outlook of FCS play and what the expectations could be for a potential postseason run. How is this roster built to maybe put their name in the hopper for a national championship?
21: Well, you see teams that win, that move on and win national championships, whether it be the Montana States of this world or certainly North Dakota State, who has put on, just some unprecedented things while in the FCS level now in the Mountain West. And I think when you build up that, you know, you always have to stay healthy. I always said North Dakota's been building to get depth, Kyle, and you know this, that, you know, your margin for error. Tonight, North Dakota's margin for error is very small. You know, you're going up against a program with bigger guys, fast guys, depth, all that kind of stuff. Same token in the FCS. Those teams that have some of that depth, you see make pushes towards national championships. And North Dakota's no different. I think this team is built to make a run. They do have depth. I talked about the rooms. The tight end room's got depth. The edge rusher's got depth. Veteran offensive line with good backups. So I think they're in a spot now to make a run. You know, we'll find out as it moves forward. Conference play for North Dakota begins in a week. Eventually, they're going to run into the South Dakota States and Illinois States, very high-ranking teams. But I believe they're going to make a nice run this year. They're built for it. And you know what? They embrace every opportunity. That's one thing about 18- to 22-year-olds. Sometimes it's just talk. This team buys in. Eric Schmidt has poured into them, and they bought in. And, you know, we'll see it tonight. Win, lose, or draw, they're going to go out there and leave it on the field. And they genuinely do that. It's a very mature, business-like team. And, boy, teams of that mentality that just put their feet and toes in the grass and play are fun to watch. And I think they're going to make a nice little run. I'm optimistic about the season.
0: Yeah, no doubt. Jack, great stuff. Really appreciate you hopping on, and we'll see you up here in the press box.
21: It's awesome to be in Lincoln again. You bet, Kyle. Thanks for the time.
0: Jack Michaels, the voice of North Dakota, joining us here on the Countdown to Kickoff. Fans First Century Pioneers led the way in crop genetics and agronomic innovation. Changes in agriculture come and go, but the Pioneer brand stands strong. Also, fans, protect your future this game day by buckling up, putting the phone down, and finding a sober ride if you've been drinking. This traffic report is brought to you by the Nebraska Department of Transportation's Highway Safety Office. Now let's take a look at the busy roads coming into Lincoln. Here's Trooper Brett.
3: Good afternoon, Husker fans. This is Trooper Brett with an updated Nebraska State Patrol Husker traffic report. With kickoff against North Dakota drawing closer, game day traffic is now heavily concentrated around Memorial Stadium, so expect typical game time gridlock. We are getting reports of a significant amount of tire tread on the road on I-80 near mile marker 391 eastbound. It is on the lane marker, so just keep an eye out. Don't overcorrect and exercise caution in the area. It's a big game at Memorial Stadium tonight for the Huskers, so let's make sure every seat is filled by keeping our roadway safe on the way to Lincoln. Remember, when you're driving, the road deserves your full focus. I'm Trooper Brett with the Nebraska State Patrol Traffic Report on the Huskers Radio Network. 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
0: Back here at Memorial Stadium, just over an hour till we get this one kicked off between the Huskers and the Fighting Hawks out of the FCS. They're ranked sixth in both of the major FCS polls, so it'll be a big test tonight for the Huskers before the start of Big Ten play. Clouds are starting to hover overhead, so with that, we're going to head down on the playing surface in just a moment to Jessica Cootie. 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All right, Jess, tell me some good news, hopefully, about what is on the forecast here for the weather.
2: Well, Kyle, per usual, I got a chance to chat with Rusty Dawkins, the official team meteorologist here with Nebraska, also with Channel 8 here in Lincoln. He did tell me that, for now, good news. It looks good. The storms are staying south. He did say that does not mean that there's no chance. There is still a slight chance for storms, for lightning. If those do come in, it would be in the second half. But for now,

0: said, but there's always a slight chance, so don't say never. But, hey, winds out of the north about 10 to 15 miles per hour. It's dang near perfect down here, Kyle, right now. So he's going to stay in the mid-70s and then maybe in towards the end of the game get down to the high 60s. So it is pretty close to perfect down here right now.
1: So if there's a small chance and it becomes a reality, we know who to blame. That is Jessica Cootie down on the sideline. Jess, now it's time for your Prairie Valley keys to tonight's performance. What do you want to see?
0: Well, I'm going to go with what I've been hearing all week from coaches and players and the areas of needed improvement from the first 2 weeks. And I'm sure Searles will be able to talk a lot more about this as we get to him having the offensive lineman in the booth today. And that's the pass protection. I saw it on the sideline last week, too. You could sense some frustration. The head coach, Matt Rhule, coming over, chatting with the offensive line. But that's got to be an area of improvement as you get more and more into Big Ten play and you see some of these big defensive fronts from Big Ten teams. Also, the special teams play. Also saw that on the sideline. Just a big area of frustration. You did see the block punt, but those penalties got to get cleaned up. Got to make some things happen. We heard Coach Rhule really talking about Ja'Cory Barney and that he should be up for the Jet Award and should be making things happen in the punt return game. So hopefully those special teams errors can get cleaned up as well. And then also this is a thing that got made big over the last couple of weeks too, but just the lack of opportunities to pass rush. It just has not been there, but they feel like they're going to get some opportunities here tonight, so make the most of them. And those are my keys to today's performance presented by Prairie Valley Seeds.
1: Yeah, good stuff, Jess. And I talked to Rob Orich earlier this week to that effect, talking about, hey, there's been sort of this rumble and the fan base talking about not getting sacks, quarterbacks to the ground. But the reality is they've only had 12 or 13 true drop back and pass rush opportunities. So there is some context to the number or lack of sacks that we've seen so far for the Huskers. Also of note, of course, Anthony Calandria. He goes back to work coming off a career-high four-touchdown performance. He's the first Husker since Tommy Armstrong, who's going to be on Big Red Reaction with Matt Cotney later tonight, with back-to-back games with three or more passing touchdowns. He enters here tonight ninth in the FBS in passing scores. So a lot of gaudy numbers for Calandria, who finished up last week 20 of 24, four touchdowns all in the first half. The Huskers had a TJ Lateef touchdown pass late in the game, so that was a total of five passing scores between Lateef and Calandria, and the hope is for Nebraska that they'll get a chance to get TJ Lateef reps later in this game. This is the first meeting between Nebraska and North Dakota since 2022, and it wasn't all sunshine and rainbows on that day, especially in the first half. Nebraska had to pull away in the second half for a 38-17 victory. Also of note for the Fighting Hawks, they have their band here. It's not something you see a whole lot, but they've traveled here from Grand Forks, North Dakota, and they are down to our right, so you get the full college football flavor for both sides here at Memorial Stadium, expecting that 413th consecutive sellout crowd. Fans continue to file in. We'll also keep you updated on the weather as well, as there's overcast skies on a beautiful night here at Memorial Stadium. Coming up here on the pregame show, well, it's the Matt Rhule pregame show. Had a chance to catch up with him yesterday about this North Dakota team, what his expectations are for this Husker team. And there's a lot to get into with the head coach. Plus, Jeremiah Searles will join us a little bit later as we get closer to tunnel walk and kickoff. So Matt Rhule, my conversation with him is coming up next.
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1: All right, Coach, another night game here at Memorial Stadium and a good team coming in here. But, you know, let's start here. Improvement in what you wanted to see from week one to week two against Bowling Green and the message to the guys as you get ready for another tough opponent.
2: Yeah, just, you know, we want to go 1-0 this week against a championship caliber program, a ranked program, a program that's no one has stopped so far this year. And so for us, it's been about, you know, understanding who they are, what we have to do against them. Understanding our game plan, and every week, you know, we look at the last game as sort of an autopsy, you know, see what we did well, see

0: we didn't do well, double down things we do well and try to consistently improve and just have continuous improvement throughout the year.
1: When you look at Anthony Calandria, his practice habits, I mean, he's such an intense guy, but have you seen his practice habits and what he's done since he's been here in spring to what you've seen on the field in the first two games?
0: Well, I mean, he practices every play like it's the game. And I think even in you know, just helmets, like even in, you know, run-throughs, like he's playing at the tempo and pace. And the great gift from that is you don't have to speed up once you get to the game. You know, when you speed up, you have a tendency to hurry. And he just is always playing at the same tempo, game tempo. And I think it makes him, it makes Ja'Cory, it makes Kwasi such talented players.
1: 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We step aside and we preview North Dakota right after this.
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1: 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Well, Coach, you had a block punt this past week, and of course, you didn't like how it was picked up there and how it was handled after that, but special teams, what do you see there, and just overall making that operation to have a block punt there?
0: Yeah, I mean, it was great design by Brett and Nick. It was well executed by Jeremiah Jones, Jacin Shiggs, and then obviously Quinn blocking the punt. You know, we had a great kickoff return out to the 40 or 50 by Isaiah, so I think we have good players that hopefully are seeing that special teams are an opportunity for them to go play. And, you know, we don't fair catch kickoffs. We don't We don't just concede those plays and just play offense and defense. We want to let the guys play. And but to do that, they have to prepare, and then they have to go out there, execute, and then when they have a chance, go make that play that Quinn made.
11: When you look at North Dakota, they average over 50 points per game, over 500 yards of total offense. Talking with Coach Orch yesterday, their offense, I mean, it runs through their quarterback. Kaminsky's very talented. What do you see from their offense as a whole on tape?
0: Well, it's well put together. It's, you know, we've got a lot of zone read base. You know, they're gonna, it's a downhill run game with an excellent offensive line, good backs. You know, the two receivers are very talented, and the quarterback, you know, kind of makes the whole thing go. And so, you need precision in terms of, you know, hey, who has the handoff, who has the quarterback when he pulls it, who has the routes that they'll throw off of that. But it starts with having the ability to win up front and take away just sort of the downhill 4, 5, 6, 8 yard runs that turn into 20, 30, 40 yard runs.
11: And defensively, their head coach, of course, has a defensive background, but they took a big jump last year when he took over. Of course, the Omaha kid who's, I mean, it's sensational. He was hurt in fall camp, won't be here in this game. But when you look at the talent they have on that side, what do you see defensively?
0: Well, they have a great scheme. And to your point, Rucker is an excellent player. I feel for him that he's hurt. I hope he can get back and, you know, as they make their championship run. But, you know, defensively, they're physical, they're tough, but they have a scheme that's as difficult as any scheme that we'll see. Lots of pressure from different places. It's a 3-4 base that morphs into a 4-down, that morphs back to a 3-down. So Justin Evans is going to have a great day, and our tackles are going to have great days, understanding where we're going and who we're going to.
11: 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We step aside, wrap up with Coach right after this.
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11: 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All right, Coach, you know, FCS, you have FCS talent on this team, and it's a huge part of what you guys do. But when you see a good FCS program like this one that's coming in here, What do you see from guys like that that maybe have a chip on their shoulder?
0: Yeah, I mean, they have good players, and they've taken the time many times to develop, you know, their fourth and fifth year seniors. You know, when I was in the NFL, trust me, we drafted Jeremy Chinn in Southern Illinois in the second round, and he was a great NFL player for us. So, I mean, great players come from everywhere. I think the biggest thing when you think about North Dakota is it's a well-run program for many years. They know what they're doing. They know where to recruit. They know how to develop. They play together. They have a great style with which they play, and they make it difficult. They make it difficult to get up on them. You know, it's hard in some of those games. You can just blow somebody out. Like, they're an excellent football team. They keep it close, and when the time comes, they go try to win the game. And so we're expecting a four-quarter battle versus a team that knows how to win.
11: Final thing, Coach, honoring Coach Osborne after the game, first living member into the State Nebraska Hall of Fame, but what he, of course, has meant to this place and his support that he's given you, pretty cool honor that he's received.
0: Yeah, I mean, you think about all of Coach's contributions to the state, you know, both as first at Hastings College and then as an assistant coach, then as a coach, then, you know, as a politician, then as an athletic director, then everything he's done for our youth with teammates. I mean, I can't think of anyone more deserving. And on a personal note, I'm very grateful to how he's eased our transition and done everything he can to help us.
11: Well, Coach, appreciate it, and good luck tonight.
0: Thank you.
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19: Welcome back to the Greg Sharp Radio Booth at Memorial Stadium in Lincoln. I'm Matt Cotney. Let's take a quick look at a Nebraska Lottery scoreboard. There have been a lot of lightning delays around the country, but Kentucky and ninth-ranked Texas A&M, an upset brewing in College Station. The Wildcats lead at the Aggies 31-14, 8:22 to go in the fourth. A game that has been delayed for a second time, Florida State leading number 10 Alabama in Tuscaloosa, 21-13. South Carolina leading Mississippi State 13-0. They are early in the second quarter. In the Big Ten, 12th-ranked USC leads at Rutgers 35-28. Late in the third quarter, 19th-ranked Michigan leads UTEP at the Big House in Ann Arbor 45-17 midway through the fourth quarter. And 4th-ranked Indiana leads Western Kentucky 30-0 midway through the third quarter. I'm Matt Cotney in the Greg Sharp Radio Booth at Memorial Stadium in Lincoln. Get ready, Nebraska! Husker football coming up next.
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0: The power of a group is exponentially greater than the amount of people that are in it when we're all connected to each other.
20: When we step onto the game field here, there's a level of intensity you have to go to as a defensive player in order to play at your best. It's a dark place. You want to be composed with what you're going through with your mind, but there's an eagerness for violence that we're looking to see.
21: Two high safeties, press covers, chest high snap, rusher comes, tunnel the screen, right bump by Ian Crow, he's blown up. The left post on the edge, devoured. Dawson Merritt brings him down for a loss. Spirals over the middle, caught underneath Nelson, 40 at the right hash, 35. Splits through, stays on his feet. Nelson, handoff up the middle. Shot out of a cannon, it's Roll. Into the end zone on a headlong dive. That's your dagger on opening day. Have yourself a day 2-5.
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1: Welcome into Memorial Stadium as we get you closer to kickoff with the Nebraska Cornhuskers hosting the North Dakota Fighting Hawks out of the FCS for week three of the season for the Huskers. Hi, everyone. I'm Kyle Crooks, and soon to be joined by former Husker Jeremiah Searles. Who let him in the booth? Filling in for Jay Moore, Jessica Cootie is down on the sidelines as well. Huskers dismantling Bowling Green last week, 56-7. Efficient play from the quarterback, Anthony Calandra, headlines that victory for Nebraska and now sets them up in their final opportunity to get right before Big Ten play. Michigan State next week on the road in East Lansing. With that, we welcome in Jeremiah Searles. How you doing, big dog? Welcome to the booth.
2: Oh, it's fantastic to be in the booth, Kyle. Haven't gotten to call a game in Memorial Stadium, so full circle. Playing here, now up in the booth with you and Ben and the whole crew. Couldn't be happier to be here.
1: Filling in for Jay Moore tonight. Jay will be back with us next week at 4 o'clock kickoff in East Lansing. So, Jeremiah, let me ask you, the first 2 weeks you've been on Big Red Reaction, you've fielded all the calls. Most of them have been positive up until this point. How do they continue to get more positive calls late into the night? Coat and Tommy Armstrong on Big Red Reaction.
2: Yeah, I mean, the biggest thing in this game, Kyle, is we have to control the line of scrimmage. This is a North Dakota team that prides themselves on their offensive line, their ability to run the football. We need to control the line of scrimmage on both offensive and defensive sides, impose our will, control the tempo of the game. And I think that's really going to dictate the complete outcome of this game.
1: And you look at North Dakota, all right, defensively, they're a really good test. This is the best quarterback that they'll play, at least up until this point, right? You'll play better quarterbacks in Big Ten play. But Jerry Kaminsky, he is elite, 22-year-old senior quarterback, one of the best quarterbacks coming out of Wisconsin in his senior year of high school. He won the Manning Passing Academy Skills Competition against some of the top FBS competition. He's the real deal.
2: Absolutely. He understands how to get through progressions. The only chink in the armor is that maybe he puts the ball in harm's way, but he does a great job of knowing when to pull the trigger on getting out of the pocket, not letting things close on him, not letting things get around him, knowing when to use his legs. We're going to be very disciplined in our rush lanes with this Husker black shirt front.
1: And he's been much better in terms of being a turnover-prone guy. He's just 11 touchdowns and 2 interceptions. Those 11 passing TDs, that's tied for the most in FCS through 3 games for North Dakota. Also, his completion percentage has gone up here through 3 games. Last year, he finished 58% on his completion percentage. This year, he's 77%, again, just through 3 games. But he has been off to a really, really good start. Down on the field, both North Dakota and Nebraska are currently warming up. It is an overcast overhead. The stadium lights are on, and they'll start to take effect perhaps a little bit earlier with those looming clouds. Jessica Cootie down on the playing surface. Jess, what are you seeing down there?
3: Well, guys, it's, again, because of the timing of tonight's game and then our broadcast, it's a little bit of a later warm-up time, so I won't be able to give you all the starters and what I see in that. But, yeah, it's starting to fill in a little bit. It feels great down here on the sideline, that's for sure. But we're going to hear from them in just a little bit. But Gabrielle Union, Dwayne Wade down here taking photos with all the recruits that are down here. A little bit smaller recruiting class that are down here today than that was down here last week, but still a good group that they're excited about. And they are excited to take pictures with the stars down here on the sideline. That never hurts, right? But I can report right now that Jordan Ochoa is in street clothes and will not be available tonight. The junior defensive lineman, we saw him leave the game last week. He went into the medical tent, came out, was really trying to go, went up and down the sideline, was just really limping pretty badly. I know he tried all throughout practice this week to get right, but just couldn't get there. So he is not available tonight and is not even suited out. Caleb Benning is a guy that's been progressing and trending nicely to get to where they want him to be fully healthy. He suited out, was a full go last week, but again, just they wanted to be very cautious with him, so did not play. They held him out on a lot of things last week, but tonight, Damon, his dad told me that that he's going to get to play a little bit. He might be on a pitch count, but he's going to be on some special teams as well as get some time in the defense is what they're hoping. So that is the injury report presented by Nebraska Physical Therapy Association, because getting back on the field starts with the right care. 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And guys, I'll continue to keep an eye out and pass along as we continue to move forward here through the pre-kick show.
1: Yeah, great stuff, Jess. I've always said if I didn't hurt my knees, I probably would have turned out to be like Dwayne Wade. You know, just how my game goes, athleticism, all that. I'd be the one throwing alley-oops to LeBron James if not for my knee injury. So good to see D. Wade, Gabrielle Union, who's a Omaha native. They're in the house here tonight. You're listening to an exclusive broadcast of the Huskers Radio Network. The following may not be disseminated without express written consent. 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Also, tonight's kickoffs, they're brought to you by Wyffels Hybrids. Wyffels Hybrids is exclusively focused on corn. That means our only priority is helping farmers grow the best possible corn crop. When you succeed, we succeed. Think corn. Think Wyffels. Jess also had a chance to catch up with D-Wade and Gabrielle Union a little bit earlier in the pregame, so we'll play that conversation coming up in the second segment. 6:16 kickoff tonight, so a little bit delayed to the normal 6:02-ish kickoff that we had last week. Fans continue to file in as we get you closer to kickoff north of a half hour from now between North Dakota and Nebraska. We continue with more of the pre-kick show right after this.
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1: Well, teams warming up for tonight's matchup, Nebraska and North Dakota, about 34 minutes away from the kickoff. Huskers look to head to 3-0 before the start of Big Ten play. Michigan State is on the horizon next Saturday. Cloudy skies overhead, about 75 degrees overcast, about 7 to 12 mile per hour winds here tonight. So, down on the field, we mentioned earlier Jessica Coody had a chance to talk with Celebrity Row. We have a couple celebrities down there, Dwayne Wade and Gabrielle Union. Of course, Gabrielle Union has ties to this area. She's from Omaha. D. Wade, one of the best players in NBA history. So that's some pretty heavy stuff down on the field. Here is that conversation with Jess, D. Wade, and Gabrielle Union.
3: All right, here with Gabrielle Union on the sideline. Well, how does it feel to be back in Lincoln, Nebraska?
2: It always feels great to be back. I'm a Nebraska native. And if you're from Nebraska, there is one team you root for, and that's the Cornhuskers. So it's always an honor to come back, and I always like bringing more people back to experience that Nebraska hospitality.
3: Yeah, how do you explain this fan base to people that maybe don't always get it?
2: You got
3: to
2: bring them. You got to bring them so they can feel the Nebraska love. We have the kindest fans. I mean, historically, like, we are known to have the kindest fans, the most passionate fans, and we travel, not just here at Memorial Stadium, which is the second largest city in the state, the third largest city in the state, on football Saturdays, but we travel and we're still kind.
3: I know you're from here, but what do you love the most just about being here at Nebraska on campus?
2: Tailgating. Yeah. Tailgating. Like, we're trying to defend our 2019 Flip Cup Championship, and we lost. We lost a 5-game series in the, you know, in the fifth game.
3: Who's the partner?
2: I mean, there was eight of us.
3: Yeah.
2: D kicked us off, which he's never been like the kick. Like, you started us off, and he's not a drinker. Not in that way. But he was a gamer. He's a gamer.
3: How much appreciation do you have just when you leave and come back for this place?
2: I just love the kindness. Uh-huh. And the compassion, and that, like, once you're a Nebraskan, like, no matter where we are in the world, Nebraskans fight each other. And now he's a part of that. No matter where he is, people are like, go Big Red!
3: I was going to say, are you a Nebraska Cornhusker fan now?
21: Yeah. Yeah. I've adopted it. When I got married, it was a part of the nuptials. So, yeah, we're here, for sure.
3: And you enjoy coming back to Lincoln?
21: Yeah, I enjoy seeing her light up. You know what I mean? You get to see the kid in her a little bit, just being back in her element. So I enjoy that. And it'll be great to walk out of here with a dub, too, though.
3: Awesome.
21: Yeah.
3: Great stuff. And great to see you guys on the sideline.
2: Great to see you. Great to see you.
1: Great stuff with Jess down on the sidelines. D. Wade, apparently he was just filming Gabrielle being interviewed during that, and Jess kind of pulled him in. So we have a couple of Flip Cup champions up here, too. Searles was Flip Cupping with some energy drinks earlier. I mean, he's about seven energy drinks in right now. Of course, Jeremiah Searles, he is filling in for Jay Moore tonight. The view from the field, it's a nice one. It's a little cloudy. You have some team warm-ups on both sides, scouting North Dakota, some of the starters and backups right now to our right, and you have the wide receivers running pass patterns to our left, Calandria, Kalen, TJ Lateef throwing to those guys at the current moment. That is the channel view from the field. 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All right, Searles, you've played many night games here at Nebraska. How and why is it different?
22: You know, first of all, it comes with just the mental load of waiting all day. Right? You have your meetings in the morning, you get done at like 9:30, and then you just kind of sit. And the process that you have to go through as a player to get yourself ready to go, but not to ramp up too early or too late, takes some time. So I'm glad we had the night game last week, get another one this week. But once you step into this stadium, it's just all about getting yourself geared up and ready to go for 60 minutes. And once you get to that point, once you get out here for warm-ups and start getting things going, you have your process dialed in. Now it's just about coming out, having fun, executing, and there's no place better than this place at night.
1: Well, we got to talk to you about offensive line play. That makes the most sense. I mean, you know a lot about it. So through two games, What does it show on tape with this offensive line for Nebraska?
22: Yeah, they're just getting more and more comfortable with each other, Kyle. You know, offensive line is one of those positions where you have to work together. Five must equal one. And you have two new starters in there, Brendan Black and Paul Mubenga. They come in, Gunnar Gatula. And so you have kind of this new combination. And as I've seen week one to week two, they're just starting to flow better every single week. Justin Evans does a great job pointing the points out. That sends the communication tidal wave down to each edge. And you're seeing Elijah Pritchett, when he plays well, he's looking like an NFL draft pick. Justin Evans is still playing at a high level. And that's really been a lot of talk on the running back, but the offensive line has been the engine that's made this run game go.
1: Let's flip defensive line. There was a lot of talk in the offseason about where this team is, who they had to bring in. Even Rob Warch admitted to me on the coach's show earlier this week. He said, My biggest concern is that we might be pushed around on the defensive line. He hasn't seen that in fall camp. He hasn't seen that through the first two games of the year. Where do you sit right now on the defensive line?
22: Yeah, no, Whittington's been a great surprise. He's been really impressive the way he's been able to disrupt in both the pass game and slicing in there on the run game. Still waiting for some guys like Anthony Jones and Riley Van Poppel to pop a little bit more and make some more of those negative plays, those TFLs, that ability to put them behind the sticks. You know, Ohio was one of the games early on. They started running around, but I feel like this defensive line group has some depth to it, which we haven't had in previous years. So getting a lot of fresh bodies out there that can go out there and contribute has been a good sign for times to come.
1: Let's pop back and forth. Let's go back to the offense. How much fun do you think Dana Holgorsen's having right now with the trio of backs, those top three receivers that I think as a collective are just as good as any of the top threes in the Big Ten? But his ability, you have to guard the width of the field against this team, jet sweeps and also the explosives, Calandria as a runner. I mean, he's got to be having a lot of fun with that play sheet.
22: Oh my gosh, he's just in his bag of tricks. Ben and I were talking about it on the pregame show. I don't even think we've seen the deep into the bag of tricks, but so much about what Dana can do with the pre-snap motions, the post-snap motions, getting guys moving, it makes the eye candy for the defense look at a million different things. And when you have linebackers and you have safeties that are trying to figure out what's happening in the motion game, and then here comes Rule right down the middle, Dana Holgorsen can go anywhere he wants with the ball. We haven't even seen the play action out of Lindenmeyer yet. We haven't seen the deep shots to Hunter yet. There's so much left in this offense, but I promise you, Dana Holgorsen is so excited to be able to gear things up as we head into Big Ten play.
1: How about North Dakota and some of the players over there that they want to prove that they can play at this level? This is a tryout maybe for some of these guys as to where they might be next year. Now, for North Dakota, it's a shame. Lance Rucker, who's a preseason All-American FCS edge rusher at 11.5 sacks last year. He played high school football at Millard South. He's from Omaha. He's out until mid-October. He broke his foot in fall camp, so that's a huge bummer for them, and I'm sure what he wanted to do tonight. But if you're an FCS guy, there's some good ones on this Husker team. This is an opportunity to show out on this big stage.
22: Yeah, I mean, that's what college football has turned into, these first 3 weeks of what used to be called the cupcake, the tune-up games. These guys are playing for big money now. The transfers up to Power 5, the ability to come in and show yourself on a stage like this on national TV, and really this might be the biggest stadium that these guys get to ever play in. I'm looking at the running backs and Lingama and those guys that want to show out and say, hey, I am worthy of playing on a Power 4 team next year. And those guys are going to give you your best shot for 60 minutes here, because this is a little bit like their Super Bowl. And let's not forget, Kyle, they play Kansas State really into the deep water early parts of this year. They are not afraid to come in and look at these FBS teams and say, hey, we might be FCS, but we know how to play football and we play a physical brand.
1: Yeah, 38-35 was that decision last year against Kansas State. So they have some history, and their head coach is Eric Schmidt. He was the defensive coordinator at San Diego State and then left to take the job at North Dakota. And who takes over the D.C. opportunity at San Diego State? That's Rob Orich. Those two are connected all the way back to the playing days in the state of Minnesota for Rob Orich. So there certainly is a connection there between these two coaching staffs. North Dakota off to a 3-0 start. They are 6 right now currently in the FCS Top 25. Jess, let's send it down to you for the latest.
3: Well, guys, again, with the pushback of the team activities and our pregame show moving on as scheduled, just now getting a chance to check out the team warm-ups and getting a little bit of an inkling, I guess, of who might be the starter, and the running back situation continues to be the same. And Makai Nelson did take the number one snaps, and then quickly Jamal Rule came in and took, again, the second number one snap. So I think we'll continue to see a healthy dose of all three of those guys. They continue to be very pleased with all three of those guys. For the second straight week, starting at inside linebacker, it will be Chambliss and Foster. And at the corner spot, it will be Andrew Marshall and Victor Evans. We heard We heard Coach Addison Williams talking earlier. They're still continuing to have a rotation there at that corner opposite of Andrew Marshall as they find what guy works best on that spot. As we saw Danny Odom get a lot of opportunities last week, but they're still trying to figure out who that opposite corner is going to work best for this defense. But I'll give you an update in the break, Kyle. I know you're looking for it on the rest of the starters. Also, Williams-Winery going to get the start tonight as well.
1: Great stuff. Our eyes and ears down on the field. Jessica Cootie, you'll hear from her throughout tonight. We'll step aside here on the pre-kick show. When we come back, we'll have starting lineups, get you closer to Tunnel Walk, and kickoff here from Lincoln.
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1: The pride of all Nebraska is on the near sideline. They get set to take this artificial surface. About 21 minutes to kick off. Stadium lights are on, not taking quite the full effect on the field in front of the 413th consecutive sellout. Do want to mention this. Last night, Tom Osborne, the first living inductee into the Nebraska Hall of Fame, and there will be an on-field recognition in the postgame, as well as Cole Swindell. We'll have a post-game concert, so I know Searles and Nick Hanley's in the booth with us as well. They're looking forward to that tonight, and as am I. I thought Ben was going to take his acoustic guitar out and start to strum and play some notes post-game, but it will be Cole Swindell. Now it's time for the Nebraska Soybean starting lineups. Nebraska Farm Fact, Nebraska soybeans are breaking the mold as an innovative alternative to petroleum in everyday products. Take a look at the offense. Again, the Huskers 2-0 on the year, and about 53 points per game, over 530 yards of total offense per game. Their starting quarterback is Anthony Calandria. Last week, 20 of 24, 83% completion percentage, 4 touchdowns to 1 interception. He has 7 touchdown passes to 1 interception so far. In the wide receiving core, it's going to be the usual three. Isaiah Hunter, just three targets in the first two games, at one catch last week for 4 yards. Kwazi Gilmer, he's 23 yards away from 1,000 in his career. Also, Ja'Cory Barney, he had his third career 100-plus receiving yard game. He's had a reception in 28 straight games, so that'll be your top three running backs. And the look in warm-ups was Mekhi Nelson, but as we know, it could be Nelson, Mosey, or Jamal Rule as to who gets that start at running back. Tight end will be Luke Lindenmeyer, and he has a pair of catches, or four catches this year, a pair of catches last week on three targets. Left to right, across the offensive line, Elijah Pritchett played just 39 snaps last game. He was a little bit shaken up, 24th start tonight in his career. Paul Mubenga is at left guard, Justin Evans at center, Brendan Black at right guard. Right tackle is Gunnar Gatula. Of course, the offensive coordinator in his third year is Dana Holgorsen. Meanwhile, for Rob Orich, in his first year as the DC of the Blackshirts, they enter in, giving up 14 points per game, 236 total yards in the first two. That's 22nd nationally. Up front, you heard Jess talk about it. Williams Wineri, he'll get the start at the one edge spot. And, of course, we'll see Cam Lanohart. We'll see Jeremiah Jones as well. At the other end, it will be Anthony Jones, the D tackles, Owen Stoudemire, and Jossier Whittington. The linebackers, it will be Owen Chambliss, who burned that green dot his second game back from injury, four tackles away from 200 stops in his career. Dexter Foster at the other linebacker as well. He had five tackles last week, 22 snaps for Dexter Foster. In the secondary, the corners, Andrew Marshall will get the starting nod on one side. He had a seven-tackle performance last week that was tied for a team lead. Opposite him will be Victor Evans for a second consecutive game. The safeties, Dwayne McDougal, along with Jameer Khan. Expect to see Caleb Benning to see a certain number of snaps defensively for the first time this year as he was dealing with a lower half injury in fall camp. At the nickel, Donovan Jones, as Rob Ward said earlier this week with me, he's just hard to keep off the field. He had his second career pick last week. He has two pass breakups this year. So for the Huskers, that 4-2-5 look, and we'll see the same from North Dakota on the flip side. What's on the horizon for Nebraska, if they can win here tonight, they would have a perfect start to the season with Michigan State looming in East Lansing for the first Big Ten game and the first road game of the year. As Nebraska also last week, going back to the whole black shirt trend, had a couple of takeaways and a defensive touchdown. Derek Wacker had a touchdown on a strip sack. That was the first defensive TD since week three of last year against Houston Christian. So Nebraska looks to keep that trend going against, well, the best offense in terms of on paper and numbers-wise that they have seen now in the third game of the year, led by Jerry Kaminsky, who Rob Ward said this week, well, he just runs the show. He's first in passing TDs in FCS, 11 passing scores and just two picks. He's third in completion percentage and seventh in passing yards. He tossed for a season-high 336, was also a career-high in what was a rout against Portland State. They've routed the first three opponents they've seen. They've scored at least 40 in the first two games in the first half. So it's a team that can score and score in bunches. They have two smaller size running backs, Matt Lawson and Charles Langama, and Corey Tye is their top receiver in every single statistical category. So number five in green is the one to look out for in that wide receiving core. Pride of Old Nebraska is on the field right now, and as the clouds still hover overhead, we get set for the national anthem. Looking towards that northwest corner for Tunnel Walk, you have Herbie, you have, that's a little red over there, and the Huskers, in just a matter of moments, will get set to stampede onto this natural grass. We'll step aside for the national anthem. When we come back, we'll have Tunnel Walk and Kickoff. That's next.
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29: I just want you one rep at a time. Just like if we played these guys at practice. How would you guys be? You'd go after them. And that's what's happening tonight. I believe in you guys. That was clear. The coaches believe in you guys. Go do it tonight. Go make your plays. 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
30: This is head coach Matt Rhule, and Nebraska football is on the air. Now let's send it up to the booth for the call of the game. Here's the voice of the Huskers, Kyle Crooks.
1: Here we go for another Saturday night in Lincoln. The Nebraska Cornhuskers go back to work under the stadium lights and host the North Dakota Fighting Hawks from Memorial Stadium. Hi, everyone, and welcome inside the Greg Sharp radio booth alongside Jessica Cootey. Down on the sidelines, former Husker Jeremiah Searles is to my left, filling in for Jay Moore. Tonight, I'm Kyle Crooks. It's the Huskers taking on a North Dakota squad ranked sixth in the latest FCS polls and a pair of offenses that are averaging over 50 points per game, over 500 total yards of offense, and more than 250 rushing yards coming into tonight. So I guess it's going to be a defensive struggle there, Searles.
2: I don't think so, Kyle. I think offensively we're going to see some fireworks from Dana Holgorsen and crew, and I sure hope Rod Woodridge is going to gear it up and stop this North Dakota run.
1: Right now, the pride of all Nebraska is on the field as we get closer to Tunnel Walk. 6:16 kickoff to this one, so a little bit more delay than what we're used to. All right, Anthony Calandra, sensational the first two games of the year. It's fair to say that Huskers' expectations are pretty high tonight.
2: Absolutely, and he's done such a great job of just allowing the scheme to work, not having to force the big play, not trying to create too much with his legs, just allowing Dana Holgorsen to put this offense in really good positions and then just executing, making sure he tucks it when he needs to, get to the number one read when it's there, and just continuing to operate inside this complicated Dana Holgorsen offense.
1: What's your biggest concern that the Huskers will face tonight with this North Dakota team?
2: Yeah, you know, for me, it's on the special team side. Lingama has taken one to the house. He's Missouri Valley's special teams player of the week two times in a row to start this season, and he is electric with the ball in his hands when you kick it off. So we need to really have an eye on him in the special teams for sure, and I'm sure Coach Maher has been all over that all week.
1: And Lingama, he actually took a kickoff back to the house last week, 99 yards. He has 624 all-purpose yards. That's second most in the FCS. He has a team best 254 net rushing yards. He's about 9 yards per carry. They have two backs, Matt Lawson and Charles Lingama. And we said it in the last segment, FCS guys, when they come to a place like this, they have something to prove.
2: Yeah, I mean, Lingama goes 120 yards on 11 carries versus St. Thomas. He is explosive when they come, and they run through these two guys. They run through Lawson. They run through Lingama. And listen, they're going to stay with it. Even if we stifle it early in the first quarter and it's a 2-yard run or a 3-yard run, they're not just going to abandon what they are in their DNA. They are a run-first offense. They are physical up front. This offensive line for North Dakota, Kyle, all Midwest kids. They're all from this area. Most of them may have grown up watching Nebraska. Maybe someone wanted to play for Nebraska. They're going to come out here with a chip on their shoulder.
1: And let's go back to the Husker offense. We had mentioned about Calandria's numbers last week. He had a career-high 4 touchdowns, high completion percentage. That's something that Dana wanted to see on the uptick in week two, and it certainly was the case. But all three backs, and Jamal Rule has been the talk of the town since opening day. Jamal Rule, what has stood out to you about him?
2: For a young man, he runs behind his pads. So often you see with young running backs, they kind of tiptoe their way through the line of scrimmage. They're afraid of making the wrong read. They're not confident in the reads that they're making. Jamal Rule is a one cut and go, and he is seeing the field better than a young back ever has in a long time here at Nebraska. He's trusting his offensive line, and really, he finishes his runs. I have not seen him fall backwards on a run one time this year.
1: And up front, you're very familiar with offensive line play, and Justin Evans is the center of it all, but how about the guys around him? Gunnar Katula winning that job in fall camp, but Elijah Pritchett, who was a little bit banged up last week, your thoughts on the offensive line play and what we could see tonight?
2: Yeah, Elijah Pritchett, when he puts it together, Kyle, he looks like a second-round draft pick. He looks the part. He's built the part. He uses his long arms. I've been so impressed with Brendan Black and Paul Mubanga, who have just come in here and assimilated into this offensive line, and you can't say enough great things about Jeep Wade and what he's done with his offensive line from a schematic standpoint, from a technique standpoint. Even the returning guys last year, Justin Evans, Elijah, and Gunner, have looked to elevate their game, and we can make praises with the back all we want. This engine is these five guys up front and Lindenmeyer blocking his tail off at the tight end position.
1: Husker power chant begins as the fireworks shoot off in the northeast tunnel, getting set for those gates to swing open and a tunnel walk from Gordon to Grant, from Hastings to Holdridge. This is Nebraska's Tunnel Walk.

0: Legacies are counted in wins. Others are carried forward. 13 conference championships. 3 national titles. One man building a program on toughness. A dynasty built on discipline. The game might have changed, but the standard has not. Because around here, we play for Nebraska.
1: Big look to right, fires right side, diving catch, Campbell, did he get a foot in? He did! Hand off, and brought down, back of the 10. Wide open, Ja'Cory Brady's got it!
2: There's no place like Nebraska.

0: lights in that tunnel as those gates get set to swing open. We always say it, one of the best traditions in college football. The North End, the fireworks shoot off. This ending a three-game homestand, back-to-back night games in front of the 413th consecutive sellout. The smoke from those fireworks just sitting over this artificial surface. Pride of all Nebraska down to our left. Looking to continue the momentum of the first 2 weeks for Nebraska. Those gates swing open. First one you see, Jameer Khan, Janiron Bonner, Mekhi Nelson. The roars grow louder. And through the smoke, here come the Huskers. Searles, you've been a part of this tradition. This is special.
1: I tell people all the time, Kyle, if I had one more in me to strap it up, it would be a night game in Memorial Stadium. There is no place like it.
0: Mekhi Nelson, as usual, the first 3 weeks, he was the first one out there hopping up and down, now kneeling down at the south end goal line. Not many seats to be had. And the roar of the crowd is certainly special as Nebraska taking on unbeaten North Dakota at 3-0, Huskers at 2-0 with Big Ten play on the horizon and getting closer to the coin toss as well. North Dakota, meanwhile, with something to prove out of the FCS. First meeting with Nebraska since 2022. This third meeting all time. First ever clash was 1961. Surprising, these two teams haven't played more than just now three times in their histories. Now as the game day captains head to the Scarlet End, we head it down to the playing surface. Jessica Cootie for the coin toss.
2: Captains for North Dakota, Sam Strandell, Mike Devereaux, Jerry Kaminsky, the quarterback, and the Millard West product, Trace Staden. For the Huskers game day captains, Roman Mangini, Janiron Bonner, Owen Chambliss, and Jameer Khan and Janiron Bonner, yes. And the white hat tonight, Francisco Villar. We'll turn things over to him.
3: This is the head. That's the tail.
4: Heads.
5: Heads is a call, man. Heads is a call.
3: It is tails. You want the play.
6: We want the ball.
7: You want the ball. You want to kick that one.
3: Spin it around.
2: All right, guys. How about that? Nebraska wins the toss. They want the ball.
0: Mm-hmm. How about that, sir?
1: Oh, I love
0: that
1: it.
0: That decision.
1: I absolutely love that decision. Take the ball out of the Kaminsky's hands. Get this offense going. Find a rhythm early. Put the pressure on North Dakota to keep up in the track meet. That is the Nebraska offense.
0: Huskers have a one game-opening drive touchdown this year. Back-to-back games with over 500 yards of total offense. Two straight with at least 200-plus rush yards. And Nebraska will get set to receive here to start. With the scarlet tops, those new uniforms that you're familiar with. The bigger, thinner numbers in white on the front and the back. The stripes, thick stripes on the shoulder pads for the Huskers. The white pants, the thin or thick, small red stripe near the kneecap on either side of the white pants. And the traditional white helmets with the red stripe down the center and the scarlet N on either side. North Dakota, the Kelly Green helmets for the Fighting Hawks with that Fighting Hawk on either side in white, trimmed in black. The white tops, white pants, Kelly Green numbers, trimmed in black. Francisco Villar, you heard at the coin toss. He is our white hat official. And the Huskers with Isaiah Mosey back deep. And Isaiah Hunter will be the primary returner. He had two returns on average, 27 per return last week. And it will be Kenton Loffman to kick off. He had eight kickoffs, three touchbacks for the Fighting Hawks against Portland State in what was a rout. They have three wins and three routes. Everybody settle in and settle back for another night of Husker football as the ball falls off the tee.
1: Oh.
0: Ruins the energy. The Husker sideline, though, they're hopping up and down, led by TJ Lateef on this near sideline. Hunter's on the far side of the goal line. Left of the near hashes is Isaiah Mosey. Be about a 10-yard run up here for Kenton Loffman, junior kickoff artist from Shawnee, Kansas. 10-yard approach for Loffman. And off we go here from Memorial Stadium. High and deep pinwheeling kick over the head of Isaiah Hunter. to the red end zone to our right. And

0: Searles bring out for the first time Anthony Calandre in this offense.
1: Oh, looking forward to see what the game plan is for Dana Holgorsen. Are we going to just come out, run the ball? Are we going to take a deep shot early? If I'm this North Dakota defense, I'm ready for anything.
0: 56 points last week. They have scored touchdowns in 12 of their last 14 drives. It will be Mekhi Nelson, the starting running back, to begin here from the 25 from right to left. Ball's on the near left hash. Twins right, that is Gilmer and Hunter. Barney's on the numbers near left. So Calandre out of the gun. Three down linemen, four hover. Calandre clap for the snap. Rolls right. Tunnel screen right is almost intercepted. Batted down, incomplete. Johnny Wiltshire, the nickel. They call that the stud in this defense. And the nickel almost went for about a 17-yard pick six on the tunnel screen to Hunter.
1: Yeah, he shot out of there like a cannon coming off of that nickel spot right over number two there. Looks like the Huskers are going to try and go tempo here a little bit.
0: So almost a pick, first play of the game from the 25, second and 10. Twins right, twins left. Lindenmeyer is the slot to the left. Pistol snap, Calandre. Handoff right off tackle. Nelson turns upfield to the 25 and powers across the 30 between the hash marks to the 31. He gets 6 yards on first down. Tyler Henry, along with Avery Dixon, the free safety, converge on the stop.
1: Fantastic point of attack block there by Justin Evans and Brendan Black. Reset the line of scrimmage about 5 yards there. Mosey then just goes ahead and continues. Nelson follows that line, presses it right out the front door for a nice gain of six there on second down.
0: Last week on third down, the Huskers, 5 of 8, have a third down and 4 on 31. Three receivers left. Gilmer, the motion man, near left. Hunter, wide right. Shotgun snap, Calandria. Looks left. Fires up the hash marks. He has Quasi Gilmer for a first down. He's twisted down at the 40-yard line for a first down. Peeled down by Avery Dixon. And that is a Medica first down. Medica health plans cover Nebraska, whether you're on the JV squad or an alum. When it matters most, we'll be there too. Medica, you're not just covered, you're cared for. First and 10, Nebraska 41, tempo, a keep on the RPO, near left on the sprint, Calandre to the boundary, he's chipped down by Grant Nolan, the cornerback, as Calandre gets a handful of yards out to the 44, run of three around the left edge.
1: Yeah, running an RPO scheme there, you pull the left tackle, the left guard, and the go there on the counter scheme, Calandre pulls it, looking to throw it to the receiver here on the short side, that was covered, runs with an angry run there at the end, puts his right shoulder down right through the corner and lets the defense know about it. I love the fire in this young man.
0: Remember, he had the RPO pull for a 45-yard touchdown last week. That was called back. Second and 7, Nebraska 44. Under center, Calandre. Deep back is Nelson. Almost Tyler Henry from North Dakota jumps. He gets back. Two receivers right, Lindenmeyer, the tight end left. Bonner motions right to left. Toss sweep left off the snap. Nelson to the perimeter. Tries to break a tackle. He's spun out of bounds at the midfield stripe, just shy to the 49-yard line. Tyler Erkman, the strong safety, drives out Mekhi Nelson, few yards shy of a first down, a third and two.
1: North Dakota there sends the slot defender off the edge to the field side there. Really nice job of the offense running away from that pressure and pushing out the front door. You don't want to cut back there when you have pressure coming off the backside. So really nice vision there by the running back. Good job on the backside of cutting off those slanting defensive linemen.
0: A couple of tight ends out in front on the lead blocking. Third and two, Nebraska 49. Under centers, Calandre. Jamal Rule is the running back, offset right. Barney motions far right. Snap, handoff up the middle. Jamal Rule powers across midfield, and he has a first down to the North Dakota 49-yard line. Calandre went under center. Rule was offset. They handed off to him, and he picks up a handful of yards. Kiefer Pereira on the tackle, first and 10.
1: It's a little thing, but Ja'Cory Barney there goes in motion pre-snap and freezes the linebackers just enough because they're worried about that jet sweep going that it allows for Rule to just pound it up in that A-gap and get a couple yards.
0: So first and 10, opening drive for the Huskers. Scoreless, approaching 3 minutes in from the North Dakota 49. Trips far side right. That's the wide side of the field. Nelson left hip. Snap, counter handoff right. Nelson has lead blockers out in front. 40, jets to the second level inside the 35 and tripped up inside the 30 down to the 25-yard line. He has a gain of about 25 yards.
1: Go back to that GT counter. You pull Paul Mubanga and Elijah Pritchett. Paul Mubanga does a great job kicking out the defensive end, and Elijah Pritchett absolutely annihilates the safety as he pulls up in there to spring that big run.
0: So an explosive play for Mekhi Nelson. First and 10, North Dakota 25, and a scoreless first. 3+ minutes in. Two wide left. Gilmer wide right. Shotgun snap. Play action fake. Dump it left. Carter Nelson, the tight end in the flat. Turns it up the numbers of the 20 and spears down to the 19-yard line. Grant Noland was over there for the tackle along with Mike Devereaux, the Sam linebacker, picks up a chunk of 6 yards on first down.
1: These safeties are getting closer and closer to the line of scrimmage, Kyle. They are worried about this Nebraska run game. Don't be surprised if Dana Holgorsen pulls a play-action shot to the end zone here now that we get down here in the red zone inside the 20.
0: That's the first catch of the year for Carter Nelson, by the way. Second and four, North Dakota 19. Opening drive continues to move. Belandry out of the pistol, two wide right. Barner motions into the backfield. Nelson the single back, high snap, corralled by Calandra, handoff over left guard. Nelson slices to the 10. Big gash for a first down, down to the 10-yard line. He's got nine right up the gut. First and goal.
1: You bring Bonner in on motion from the slot. You bring him to the backfield, have him in the offset fullback position. He just lead blocks there, which just allows for Nelson to follow him right off the right guard.
0: Tempo, first and goal from the 10. Ball near left hash. Shotgun snap comes in high. A pull. Calandra rolls right. Foot race to the far right. Numbers 10. Turns the corner. 5. Dive! Calandra's in! Touchdown, Huskers! That foot race in number 10 won it to Pater. All smiles are Husker fans, and the celebration for Anthony Calandra, who has another rushing score on the year. On a 10-play drive that goes 75 yards, the Huskers take a 6-0 lead with 10:31 of the first.
1: They've been setting that play up since the first play of the game. We're really seeing the RPO scheme from Dana Holgorsen here. Lots of delayed handoffs, long mesh points. That defensive end on the right side gets a little too nosy in there, which allows Calandra to pull it and just race to the pylon.
0: Beat the foot race with Avery Dixon, the free safety. Snap back on the All-State PAT. Kyle Cunanan drills it up and true. 10 plays, 75 yards, just south of 4.5 minutes as part of the Sapp Brothers Drive Summary. 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Sapp Brothers is proud to fuel the farmers who feed America. 10:31 to go in the opening quarter. So far, so good for the Huskers, who lead 7-0 over North Dakota on the Huskers Radio Network.
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5: Well, remember back in the day when Matt Hasselbeck said we want the ball over to score? The Huskers did that with the coin toss. They wanted the ball, and they went 10 plays, 75 yards for a touchdown. 7-0 Huskers over North Dakota. Now it's time for a Whipples kickoff, Whipples Hybrids. The Corn Company, John Hull last week, 9 kickoffs, 3 touchbacks for him. Kick coming from right to left. Avery Scott, along with Charles Langama, who took one to the house last week. They kick it right to him, short, end over end, far left to the 5. Langama at the 10, 15, along nice. The numbers, 20, spun down. Derek Wacker had a touchdown last week, now makes a big special teams tackle at the 20-yard line.
6: That was a great job by Wacker, fighting through the blocker there, using his hands, getting off him and squeezing. I like the directional kick there. You cut the field in half, make Langama have to run that sideline. Really good pursuit on the backside by the kickoff coverage team.
5: Well, now it's a North Dakota offense. 50 points per game, 540 total yards, both top three in FCS. But this is a different challenge tonight, with the north end zone at the back of Jerry Kaminsky. Starting running back is Matt Lawson. Two tight ends move from right to left, two receivers right. Kaminsky out of the gun. Four down lineman for Nebraska, own 20. Snap handoff, Lawson sweeps left, and he's chipped down, sent skyward at the 27 by Dwayne McDougal. A run of 7 yards off left end for Matt Lawson, the junior running back transfer from Illinois State.
6: North Dakota pulls 3 offensive linemen to the left there to get kind of a load sweep going to the left. Really good tackle there. There was no one else in that back end.
5: Second and 3, own 27, pistol set, Kaminsky, 2 wide each way. Matt Lawson, still the pistol back. Now he flips left hip, shotgun snap, handoff up the middle. Lawson bobs and weaves over the center, and that's Dexter Foster, who gets him by the ankles at the 29, brings up a quick 3rd down and 1, a short run of 2 yards.
6: Yeah, nice job by Lawson there, just seeing it, fighting off the left guard, pulling the trigger, and just pulling the trigger there in the A-gap, and nice open field tackle to create a 3rd and short here where we can really let this Husker faithful come to life.
5: 3 straight games to start the year. Opening drive touchdowns for North Dakota, 3rd and 1, own 29. Tight end offsets right, 2 wide right, single man left. Lawson vacates the backfield, direct snap. It's Kaminsky over left guard, and he's swallowed up. He's going to be a 1/2 yard short to the 29.5-yard line is where he's brought down. Jasir Whittington, the first one there. It's going to be 4th and inches.
6: Yeah, they motion the running back out to get that, try and get a linebacker go out of the box. They run just a quarterback power, pull the right guard around. Whittington does a great job beating the center single block, tighting that corner and getting him on the ground to create a 4th and short here. Earmuffs here, Kyle. We cannot jump off sides in these situations.
5: That might be the plan here. I mean, this is inches away, 29.5. Kaminsky under center, deep back Lawson.
2: Huskers cram the line of scrimmage. Snap, pitch it left. Lawson gets the edge. First down of Moore, 35-40. Left sideline, 45. Dwayne McDougal was the only man on the perimeter to shove out Matt Lawson to the 48-yard line. A run of 19 on a well-designed pitch to the left.
6: Yeah, they line up like it's going to look like the tush push, and everyone goes in there. They send the motion man across and just do the quick pitch out left. No one's home. Got to have a good edge set there if we're going to get everyone crammed in. Nice play design there by this North Dakota offense.
2: 7-0 Huskers, 8:20 in the first. First and 10, North Dakota own 48 from left to right. One wide each way as Whittington is in the tent now. Pistol snap to Kaminsky, off play action, looks right, under pressure, Van Poppel wraps him up, brings him down, number 44 in the backfield, Riley Van Poppel, forward progress, back to the 38-yard line, big loss.
6: Jameer Khan does a fantastic job, he's guarding the slot here, that's exactly where he wanted to go, he has to pull that ball down because Khan undercuts the route on the back end, Riley Van Poppel gets a great sack to put this North Dakota team where they don't like, second and long.
2: Second and 20, own 38, five wide, trips right, twins left, four at the line of scrimmage for Nebraska, chest high snap, Kaminsky looks over the middle, fires to Cameron Weir, makes the catch of the 45, and thrown back ferociously by Anthony Jones Jr., right at the 45 of North Dakota, a gain of about 7 yards. It will be a third down and 13.
6: They run a zone pressure. Anthony Jones drops from the right defensive end stop back into the middle of the field. Kaminsky thinks he has an easy pitch and catch. Great job showing the range and the length there of Jones to be able to come back and drop into that pass. Shows how much trust Rob Orich has in his defensive end.
2: Third down and 12. North Dakota 46. Huskers up a touchdown. Two receivers right, one left. Watson Hay for the tight end. Flex off the line right. Shotgun snap, Kaminsky. Four-man push. All day to throw. Laser is up the seam. It's tipped around. Incomplete. Caleb Goodloe was the target at the 35 of the Huskers. Went off his right-gloved hand, and then it batted around a little bit extra near the Husker DBs. Falls down to the turf. Fourth down and 12. North Dakota, after an initial first down, will punt.
6: Yeah, they try and run just a slot post there. Really nice job by Marshall in coverage. Nowhere really to go. He would have had to make an excellent catch. Blanket coverage there. Great job by this black shirt to get them off here.
2: Luke Silvernail to punt, and off the hand of Caleb Goodloe, the Bowling Green transfer. Snap back to Silvernail as Barney is back deep. Nose of the football down high. End over end punt is caught at the 10, and Barney is sandwiched down. Oh, he was smushed. 44-yard punt brought down by Avery Scott, the DB on special teams, and sometimes it's good to just wave your arm.
6: I have no problem there with just taking a fair catch. He got absolutely walloped by those two defenders. I love the aggressiveness of Barney. He knows he can take it any time, but there's okay to take a fair catch.
2: So the Huskers will start at their own 10, and also Derek Wacker, he had the UBT first defensive tackle of the day. Union Bank and Trust is proud to tackle child abuse, donating every defensive tackle to support Brave Bee Child Advocacy Center, helping protect kids, strengthen families, improve every play can make a difference at UBT. 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
5: And Jess will do that here in a matter of moments as we get back underway. Gunnar Katula's at left tackle. Looks like Tree Babalade is at right tackle. First and 10, own 10 for the Huskers. Right to left, up a touchdown. Out of the gun is Calandria. Jamal Rule, single back left. One wide each way. High snap again. Handoff Rule. Trudges over right guard. He's sandwiched down and dropped at the 12. Let's go down to Jess.
11: Well, Jasir Whittington went into the tent after that fourth down stop. They worked on him for a little bit. He came back out. They continue to work on his left hand, but he does look good to go. He's returned back with the defensive huddle. He's got his helmet, and so they're still working on him, but he does look to be good to go.
5: All right, thanks, Jess. Second and 7, shotgun snap. Calandria lasers left on the comeback. Nice belt-tie catch by Quinn Clark. He's got a first down to the 21, gain of 8. A Medica first for Quinn Clark. They're trying to get the ball in his direction a little bit more. Just his third catch of the year.
6: That was a long throw. That was from the far hash to the far sideline. Really good job by Clark just boxing out the defender and using big, strong hands. Nice arm strength shown off there by Calandria.
5: Grant Nolan was there in draping coverage. 7-0 Nebraska, under 6 to play in the first. First and 10 for Nebraska at their own 21 near left hash. Twin receivers left and right. Lindenmeyer in short motion left. Helmet high snap. Toss pitch left. Jamal Rule surfs the edge on the numbers. 25 breaks loose. 30 trudges across the 35. Electric is Jamal Rule to the 37-yard line. He's got 16 on the ground. Mike Devereaux brings him down to the turf.
6: Nice pin-pull scheme there by Dana Holgerson. We have the tight end Luke Lindenmeyer pinning. Gunnar Katula leading around on a smaller corner, which really sprang that run.
5: First and 10, own 37 with tempo. Huskers up a touchdown. Three wide. Twin receiver stack right, handoff up the middle. Jamal Rule fights over left guard to the 39. He's got two. Love this up-tempo style, Jeremiah.
6: Calandria wanted that one back. They sent the slot pressure there again. If he pulls that one and throws it out to Hunter on the RPO, it might be strike up the band. As you see there, you had Wiltshire coming off the edge. They're coming after us on the edges right now, Kyle, trying to slow this sideline to sideline Dana Holgerson, but that leaves them vulnerable right up the A-gaps.
5: And now the Huskers slow it down a bit, huddle up, second and 8, own 39. Isaiah Mosey's now the pistol running back. Two receivers wide side right, Lindenmeyer the tight end flexed off the line left. As North Dakota almost jumped, Brody Thornton on that far side. One high safety here, loose coverage. Calandria claps with a pistol snap, handoff left guard. Here's Isaiah Mosey, dances through the hole and gets popped down inside the numbers at the 43. He's got 4 yards, third down and 4.
6: They send free safety pressure that time off the short side of the field. We run right into the teeth of it. Really nice job by Luke Lindenmeyer setting the edge, but we just were outnumbered there with the pursuit off from the blitz on the front side. We're going to have to slow these blitzes down and take a shot at one point here because these safeties keep creeping. I love our edges here in Barney and Hunter and the ability to go one-on-one with these North Dakota corners.
5: Jamal Rule's now the running back. Huskers 2 of 2 on third down. Third and 4, own 43. Out of the gun, Calandria. Rule single back left. Triangle trips tight right. Snap to Calandria. Looks left. Swings it left. Caught by Rule, and he's submarined. Did he stay on his feet? They say no. They're starting to argue because he got up, would have had a first down, but he's chipped down at the 45 by Grant Nolan, who's been busy at that cornerback spot. A picture-perfect tackle a few yards shy of a first.
6: Yeah, they go double A-gap mug pressure there, so both the Mike linebacker and the Will linebacker walk up and mug those A-gaps. They run a stunt off the left side, very well pecked up by Justin Evans, Paul Mubanga, and Gunnar Katula. Get out there. That's a big tackle by Grant Nolan. He's only 186 pounds taking on Jamal Rule.
5: And bringing an extra big body, Logan Eckhart. Fourth and 2 on 45. Calandria saunters under center. Back offset right is Rule. Two receivers tight left. Barney motions far right. Handed off to him. Jet sweep handoff. Turns the corner of a midfield. He's got a first down. He's tripped up by Grant Tyluki, but not before Barney's able to turn that right edge to midfield.
6: It's the third time they've used that motion of bringing Barney across. It's the first time we've given it to him. But again, Dana Holgerson giving all of these exotic and different looks to go, hey, we're going to bring him in a blocking motion. We're going to bring him in just a pre-snap motion. Now we're going to hand it to him. You go on that North Dakota sideline, you pull up the pictures, they all look the same, but the ball is going into completely different hands each time.
5: Nebraska 7, North Dakota nothing. Under 3 to play in the first. Right from midfield, Nebraska right to left. Calandria under center, tight end left. One wide each way. Snap, give to the single back Rule up the middle. Breaks the tackle and lunges along the right side hash marks for a gain of 9 to the 41-yard line. Again, we see the big chunks on the ground. About over 6.5 yards per play right now for Nebraska.
6: Yeah, they line up in that tight formation on the left, double tight ends on the left side, and you just run a duo scheme, which is basically double teams all over at the point of attack. Gunnar Gatula and Paul, Lindenmeyer and Ja'Cory Barney, and they're just pushing and pushing and pushing, and Rule does such a good job for a young back of not trying to bounce those things to the unblocked corner, but just pounding it up the middle.
5: 98 yards rushing for the Huskers. Second and one, North Dakota 41. Pistol set. Calandria takes a snap. Play action fake. Blitz is picked up. Calandria guns right side. Caught him in the shoulder by Quasi Gilmer. He's angled out of bounds of the 15 by Evan Clute, the cornerback. He was all alone crossing from left to right. They shove him out at the 14-yard line. A big gainer for Quasi Gilmer.
6: It's not going to show up in the stat sheet, but Ja'Cory Barney does such a great job of running that corner off. He runs a fade, cuts it into a post leg. Gilmer coming all the way across. Great pitch, great catch.
5: Gain of 27 yards. Huskers up a touchdown late in the first. High pistol snap, Calandra. Handoff over left tackle, Rule. Sprints up the middle, dragged down inside the five. Down to the three-yard line. He's got another first down as those Rule chants rain down. Calandria 5 for 5 since his first incompletion of this game.
6: Live by the blitz, die by the blitz. That time they bring blitz again off the slot. The defensive end crosses the face of Gunnar Gatula. He pins them in there, which allows them not to have an edge, and Rule runs up. And like I said in the pregame, Kyle, he does not fall backwards. He is falling forward as he heads in here inside the five-yard line.
5: 11th play of this drive. A run of 11 sets up a first and goal from the 3. Ball splits the hash mark. Straight eye, Bonner's the fullback, deep back, Rule. Snap, toss pitch left, Rule has Bonner out in front. He's untouched! Jamal Rule left side, he's in, dancing for a Husker touchdown!
6: Such a great run scheme. I love this run scheme by Dana Holgerson. It's the same play we had here when we were on our 30. They come all the way across. They pin and pull. You get Bonner out in front. You get Gunnar Gatula out in front. And Jamal Rule walks untouched into the end zone. Strike up the band, Kyle. I love it.
5: 11 plays, 90 yards in just under 6 minutes. It's part of the Sapp Brothers Drive Summary, your trusted fuel, propane, and lubricant partner. Sapp Brothers. Jamal Rule has another rushing score on the season, his fourth. That's good for a team best. Kyle Cunanan for an All-State PAT. 3 yards around the left edge. And the snap back kick is up, and it is good. Well, Bonner was out in front blocking, but there was nobody to block. He was just standing around, and Rule just a Sunday stroll on a Saturday to take a 14-0 lead. 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
5: not too shabby. So 14 of the last 16 drives have ended in a touchdown for the Nebraska Cornhuskers. 10 plays, 75 yards on the first. 11 plays, 90 yards on the second. Some efficient football, ground and pound at 112 rushing yards. The ensuing Whipple's kickoff is through the end zone to our left on the H in Huskers. Whipple's hybrids. The Corn Company. Looks like we'll send it to another break with 54 seconds to go in the first. Nebraska in front of North Dakota, 14-0. 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Hy-Vee, where there's a helpful smile in every aisle. 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
11: Guys, it's pretty fascinating watching how they coach this offensive line. They coach these guys hard. You can just tell there's a very, very high standard. Coach Rule's come over multiple times, even throughout these last three games, and just been very, very tough on those guys. And you just tell they're just one of those groups that they're older. They can handle it. It's Jeep Wade also challenging these guys. And you wouldn't expect it the way that this offense has been playing, but certainly a very high standard for these guys.
5: Yeah, good stuff, Jess. You can also hear the audible grunts from Searles after a big block. First and 10, 0-25. Pistol snap, Kaminsky. Give towards Charles Langama. Nowhere to go over the center, out to the 26. Searles, let's piggyback on the offensive line play so far.
6: The standard is the standard is the standard, and it doesn't matter who you're playing, nameless, faceless opponents, and I love that this attitude that this Husker offensive line is going. Pin pulls down, jet sweeps, it doesn't matter. It's a physical brand of football that we play here in Nebraska.
5: So North Dakota, seven plays on their opening drive. Trail 14-0, second and 9-0-26. Trips right, solo man left, Kaminsky out of the gun. As Langama vacates right, shotgun snap. Kaminsky looks left, slants it left, caught by Dang Dang across the 35, 40, burst to the second level and beyond across midfield and dragged down from behind. A slant left side, he broke loose to the 42 of Nebraska. Dwayne McDougal was the only one there to bring him down.
6: Yeah, kind of awkward there. It was, I think it was Jameer Khan and McDougal actually run into each other there trying to sandwich the tackle and just allows them to get free.
5: Gain of 32 yards from Dang Dang. You heard that correct, as they went tempo originally, but that brings us to the end of the quarter. So biggest play from scrimmage, 32 yards for North Dakota, brings us to the end of the opening quarter. 86,217 is part of the 413th consecutive sellout. Fans protect your future this game day by buckling up, putting the phone down, and finding a sober ride if you've been drinking. This traffic report is brought to you by the Nebraska Department of Transportation's Highway Safety Office. We head to the second, Nebraska 14, North Dakota nothing, but the Fighting Hawks in plus territory. This is Big Red Football.
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0: 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The 3:18 report will give a glimpse of what the USDA report has to say, and we'll go in-depth at the 4:19 report. It's the Servitech Crop Progress Report every Monday at 3:18 and 4:19 on 880 KRVN.
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2: Welcome back to the Greg Sharp radio booth. I'm Matt Cotney. We start the second quarter with Nebraska leading North Dakota 14-0. Time now for a scoreboard update. It's brought to you by the Nebraska Lottery. The Nebraska Lottery announces Powerball X's and O's. It's a new game where you pick eight NFL team logos. The starting jackpot is $1 million with drawings every Sunday. Top prize odds, one in $10 million. A slight upset in the SEC. 20th-ranked Missouri starts the second quarter trailing at home to Troy, 10-0. Florida State beat Alabama last year. They now have just given up the lead. 10th-ranked Alabama leads Florida State 33-28, 5 minutes to go in the third quarter. And in the Big Ten, 3rd-ranked Notre Dame leads Michigan State 3-0. They are early in the first quarter. Next week, the Huskers go to Michigan State. 14-0, Nebraska has the lead. We go to the second quarter. Here's Kyle Crooks.
5: 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Biggest play from scrimmage for North Dakota, 32-yard slant to the 42 of Nebraska. Huskers have a 14-0 lead. This offense of the Fighting Hawks, led by Jerry Kaminsky in his senior year from Sun Prairie, Wisconsin, the former player of the year in the state of Wisconsin, son of a football coach, has two receivers out to his right, one to his left, plus 42 right hash. Motion man right to left is Corey Ty. Shotgun snap, give to the single back lane. Gama bounces left, and he's wrapped up. Shavers got him underneath by the ankles, and then McDougal popped him at the 39 for a short run of three.
6: Nice job of Shavers there setting the edge. He almost gets juked out, gets just enough of him, and what a hit there by McDougal coming from the backside. Those are the type of hits that usually jar the football loose. He's lucky to hang on to that one.
5: McDougal had 7 tackles last week, tied for a team best along with Andrew Marshall. 2nd and 7, Nebraska 39, just underway, second quarter. Corey Ty, the top targets in the slot to the right. Caleb Goodlow is wide right, pistol set for Kaminsky. Single back is Langama. Snap off play action, 5-man push. Kaminsky rolls right under pressure. Chambliss at his heels, takes off 40, right sideline, and ducks out of bounds as Donovan Jones was heading in that direction and angles him out at the 38-yard line for a short game. We'll be a 3rd down and 5 here for North Dakota.
6: We ran a cross-dog blitz there, which means the two middle linebackers are going to run into both A-gaps. Caden Petchak's got to keep contain on that outside. He gets caught peeking his nose underneath the tackle going for the sack. When you send that middle interior pressure, you must keep the edges and keep the quarterback in the pocket. Great coverage on the back end.
5: 3rd and 5, Nebraska 37. Two wide each way. Kaminsky out of the gun. Langama flips right hip. Clap for the snap. Comes in chest high. Rush comes. Outcut left through the hands of Cameron Weir right at the sticks. Conn in loose coverage, but that was just a drop from Cameron Weir. 4th and 5. Plus 37. Offense stays on the field.
6: That time Owen Chambliss comes off the short side of the field, which is the right read by Kaminsky here to throw away from the blitz because Conn was very much off coverage there. If he catches that, that's an easy first down there. Just a straight out drop, Kyle. I mean, he should have absolutely had that.
5: Now 0 of 3 on 3rd down. Massive 4th down. 4th and 5.
6: Earmuffs.
5: Nebraska 37.
6: Cannot jump.
5: Kaminsky out of the gun, too wide to either side. Corey Ty, top target, slot left. Matt Lawson vacates left out of the backfield. Knee-high snap, 3-man rush. Kaminsky steps up, slides right, trying to get to the boundary. He dives well short. Anthony Jones Jr. forcing him to the paint at the 36. He only gets about a yard downfield, and that's going to be a turnover on downs.
6: This high-flying, blitzing Rob Orich defense, you change it up on them on 4th down. You only send 3, right? You send 3, you drop everyone into coverage. All the short stuff's taken, and then great job by Anthony Jones. Just a foot race to the sideline there. He was very short. He had no chance, and Owen Chambliss had well running him down. Great job by this black shirts to get off the field. Let's go get another touchdown here, Kyle.
5: Kaminsky, an athlete, could not get the perimeter. Anthony Jones forces the turnover on downs. Fans, do it yourself. Should never mean do it alone. 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We step aside with 13:38 to go in the first half. 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
5: Kyle Crooks, Jeremiah Searles filling in for Jay Moore. Jessica Cootie down on the sidelines. By the way, Elijah Pritchett's at left tackle, but Tree Babalata, he stays in, plays right, so Gunner's out.
6: I think they're doing a little bit of a three-man rotation here at tackle. All three of those guys are tremendous players, trying to get them all meaningful reps because, as history's shown us, Kyle, we're going to need all of these guys as we head through the gauntlet of Big Ten play. Yeah,
5: absolutely. So the Huskers have it, own 36, left to right, up 2 touchdowns. Ball far left hash, trips wide side right, Mosey vacates the backfield left. Shotgun snap, free rusher comes, Calandra hit as he lobs it over the middle, incomplete. And Isaiah Hunter on a deep out, a deep post route near the 40, and that thing just fluttered up there, was almost picked off. Avery Dixon was trailing in coverage.
6: Yeah, they sent more than we had there. This is empty protection. You can only block 5. They bring 6. The pressure gets home to Calandria. Nowhere really to go. All those routes were like 20 yards down the field. Didn't really have a hot answer. You want to build in a hot answer when you have empty protection so that quarterback has somewhere to go with pressure in his face.
5: We'll take a shot on first. Now it's 2nd and 10. Husker 36. Twins right, solo man left is Barney. Pistol snap, Calandra, handoff, left guard. Mosey angles to the numbers, 40, spins around, and he gets gang tackled across the 40 to the 42. Run of 6 yards. 3rd down and 4 now, but a manageable down and distance here on 3rd for AC in this offense.
6: Yeah, back to the bread and butter. Just back to that mid zone, running right off that mid zone, which is right at the outside hip of the left guard, which pushes right behind Paul Mubanga. You had Elijah Pritchett, Justin Evans, and then really good cutoff blocks. You can't run mid-zone without cutoff blocks on the backside by Lindenmeyer and crew to go gain 5 and now put us in 3rd and manageable.
5: 3rd and 4 now, Husker 42. Barney, the motion man, settles in the trips right. Hunter, tight left. Shotgun snap, Calandria. 4-man rush. Slings one right on the hash marks. Caught by Barney. Breaks a shoulder-high tackle. Bob's passed another, and he's just past the sticks to the 47. Gains 5. A crucial broken tackle near the shoulder pads, and Barney lunges forward for a 1st down of the 48-yard line.
6: I thought we might get called for OPI there, and Isaiah Hunter just bowls over the corner where Ja'Cory Barney just turns around, shows him the numbers.
5: Mike Devereaux with the stop, 1st and 10, on 48. Zone read handoff up the middle on tempo. Isaiah Mosey gets smothered after a gain of about a yard to the 49-yard line. Big man Kiefer Pereira, 6'1", 305, native of San Antonio, Texas, makes the hit, 2nd and 9, just shy midfield.
6: This is what happens when you rotate tackles. They run a TE stunt here on the run, which means the tackle goes and picks the right guard. The defensive end loops around into that B gap. No one comes off on him. That's why you get the run stuff there for only 2 yards.
5: 3 minutes in, 2nd quarter, 14-0 Nebraska. 2nd and 9, own 49, ball near right hash. Four wide, trips far left. Snap to Calandra. Delayed give up the middle. Mosey is wrapped up near his shoulder pads and his knees and swung down at midfield. Gets about a yard. Digging himself off the bottom of the pile. Familiar name, Mike Devereaux, the Sam linebacker. It's now 3rd and 7 for the Huskers, up 2 touchdowns.
6: Man, they are loading this box right now. We're trying to run these tackle pull schemes, and we're just one guy short because that safety has creeped all the way down into the box. You're seeing all these backside guys flowing over the top. They just have one more than we can block right now.
5: 3rd down and 7, just across midfield from left to right. 2 receivers each side. Gilmer, the motion man, settles left. Belt high snap, Calandra. Looks left, steps up in a crumbling pocket. Tucks and runs far left. Sprint to the 45. Twisted his forward momentum. He shoved forward for a first down to the 41-yard line again, using his legs and moving those sticks for a Medica first down.
6: That's the type of scrambling I like from Anthony Calandra. Get through the progression. No one's there. Tuck it and run. He knows exactly where that yard marker is. He could have slid, maybe went a little bit short, but decides to lower the shoulder and go. Takes a big hit there, sandwiched between 3 different defenders. Pops right up, though. This kid has such fire, and you can just tell the offense just rallies behind him.
5: Gains 8. Mike Devereaux on the stop. 14-0 Huskers. 10:40 second quarter from the 41 of North Dakota. Pistol snap, Calandra. Toss on the end around. It's Hunter. Breaks a tackle on the near right edge. Accelerates to the numbers 45 to the 40 and gets out of bounds. Well read. Johnny Wiltshire was the nickelback. He really was there to bounce that play to the perimeter. And Hunter, which could have been a big play, just gets to the 39 for a gain of 2.
6: We got really lucky there. They sent slot pressure again right into the teeth of that reverse, and he almost got home taking on Calandra before he was able to get that to Hunter. Really nice job of just making something out of nothing there. That play should have been dead on arrival, but Hunter's such an athlete. We got to find ways to get him the ball more.
5: That was the play last week. Hunter leapt a man and ran into Troy Dannon down there on the sideline. 2nd and 8, North Dakota, 39-yard line. Under center, Calandra, deep back as Mosey trips to the far left. Hunter motions to the right. Toss pitch right. Mosey is submarined down behind the line. Hit in the backfield, Kylan Macklin, the defensive tackle, 3rd Division I stop. He's got him for a loss. Back to the 41, to the original line of scrimmage. 3rd down and 10.
6: Isaiah Hunter's got to get outside of Carter Nelson's block there. Carter Nelson does a great job of pinning the defensive end. They sent the corner. He's got to get to it.
5: Snap to Calandra. 4 in the pattern. Now cut right. Caught outside the numbers. Hunter, he's sandwiched down at the 36-yard line. He's short of a first down, but makes it a manageable spot. This would be about a 54-yarder for Kyle Cunanan. And they're going to bring out the field goal unit. Remember, Cunanan missed from 55. He was well short in the last game against Bowling Green.
6: They got wind at their back.
5: That's right. A little bit of wind at 11 miles an hour. Jack Wills, the new long snapper, a 54-yarder for Kyle Cunanan. This would be a career high. 52 is his previous career high. Kick from left to right. Spot on the near right hash. Camden Cook will put it down. Snap back. Hold is down. The kick with the right leg. End over end doesn't have enough towards the uprights. It is no good. Did not have enough leg and was tailing out to the right.
9: Field goal is unsuccessful.
5: 54-yard miss. So 0 for 2 on the young season. It was